0: boats in the Caribbean make a difference. Now, I was critical of those missions for two reasons. We were never told the intelligence that let us know that they were drug boats. And second, the legal basis. What was it? Last time I checked, even if they were drug dealers, and that's an assumption, doesn't mean that you can just blow them up. Not in America. Not the way it's ever been before now, which is why it's abnormal. Okay? 98%. That number is wildly inaccurate, according to Trump's own DEA. The DEA, in point of fact, believes that right now there may be even more cocaine circulating in our country. Why? They look at the prices. $15,000 a kilo in Florida. Price drop of 50% over the last 5 years. Cocaine purity? High. Suggesting what? They're not stepping on their drugs. They're not stretching inventory. All signs that there is no shortage of supply. So where does that number come from? What's the basis? It's not a fact. Second example. We now know why the Pentagon removed the four American troops recently killed by the regime from their casualty count website. It's just a way around the War Powers Act, and they don't care that they're using soldiers' lives to do it. The Pentagon moved those four dead soldiers and hundreds of wounded troops out of the official Operation Epic Fury category into a brand new category they called Overseas Operations. Why? Listen to this. They want you to believe that all casualties before the July 7th ceasefire, that was the war, Operation Epic Fury. Everything after that, after the ceasefire ended the war. So that's a new war. I'm not kidding. That's what they want you to believe. Why? To escape the 60-day stop provision in the War Powers Resolution. The ceasefire ended the first war. This is a new war. Now, of course, the MAGA majority in Congress refused to act under the law anyway, so there was no need for this obvious and embarrassing canard. Now, that's why they did it. How you feel about it is up to you, but it ain't normal, okay? And here's the half example. I say it's only half because it's not a simple matter of fact like the other two. The viral moment of Tom Homan on CNN discussing the poor vetting of ICE agents coming out of what we saw in Minnesota, that this guy should have never been on the job. But I say that this moment is being misunderstood. Here it is.
1: I wouldn't say, now that we're evaluating some additional training, that mistakes were made. We'll see. It's all being reviewed. We'll see where it lies.
2: Well, we've seen with our own eyes mistakes were made, deadly mistakes were made, at least five of them.
0: Now, that's Dana Bash. She's a good one, in my estimation, okay? But she's wrong. Homan is right. ICE isn't making mistakes. The vetting isn't a mistake. The violence isn't a mistake. This is what and how they want ICE to be. No transparency on the Renee Good shooting, but the agent is back working. On purpose. The influx of unqualified agents like the madman in Maine? On purpose. The harshness, the masks, failing to de-escalate, quick to force on citizens, pumping them up to give it to anybody who comes in their way? Doing all of these violent things after mere misdemeanors, juicing the numbers? This is all no mistake. And here's an extra one no one's talking about. The Trump administration brags about 350,000 migrants removed this fiscal year, which ends in 2 months. That means the administration is on track, but barely, to beat Obama's 2013 deportation number of 438,000 removals in 2013. Remember, they called him the deporter in chief, but they didn't do it this way. And yet, the right is pissed because the number's not as impressive, right? But when they learn, well, maybe not them, but when you learn why the numbers are low? There's a good reason and a really bad one. The good one? Due process still matters despite this administration's best efforts to get around it. And the courts have more often than not refused to yield to Trump's apparent disregard for the law. Now, the other reason is scandalous. I don't think this administration is in any rush to get people out of the detention centers. They want to round them up, even from jails, but they just want to put them in their own jails. Why? Why keep them as packed as possible?

0: Why deal with all the complaints? Why deal with not getting the numbers up by getting them out of the country? Maybe it's because they get paid per person in these facilities. Reminder, people in this administration, remember, this isn't normal. There are major members of this administration that have financial ties to the companies that are profiting from deportations and keeping these prisons packed. Trump himself bought stock in the private prison companies contracted by his own government to house migrants just days after his inauguration. Tom Holman was a paid consultant for the private prison company Geo Group. That's the one running it. And the current acting ICE director, David Venturella, was a former executive at the same private prison company. Stephen Miller. He has a six-figure investment in the tech firm Palantir, which the administration didn't just let have all the database access it wanted during DOGE, but tapped them and gave them nice contracts to help ICE in mass deportations. These are not mistakes. Tom Holman is right. The harshness, the violence, the conflicts are all by design. Now, that said, Tom Holman did have to admit the obvious, that you can't have a madman whose wife, ex-wife, would have gladly told you, and the documents are all there, not the kind of guy you want with a weapon under federal color of authority. So he said, yeah, we're under review. I wonder if anything's going to change, because Renee Good's shooting was under review, too, last time I was told. So let's discuss the state of play and what matters. Chad Wolf, who ran DHS in the first Trump administration, and immigration attorney Kathleen Martinez. It is good to have you both, Chad. Good to see you again. Ms. Martinez, thank you for answering the call. I was turned on to you by one of my friends. I looked at your material. Great to have you here for your perspective. Good to have you both. Chad, Tom Holman saying we're going to review. Review what? What do you expect to change when they need so much headcount and they're so focused on having more, not less?
1: Well, you can do both at the same time, which is to hire up a number of ICE agents, but at the same time, making sure that they're fully qualified, that they're vetted, and that they're suitable to do the job, right? It's not one or the other, it should be both. And so you're not gonna see me defending folks that are unqualified to do the job. I don't know anything about this individual in Maine. So as I think Tom Holman said, is they'll go through a process and they'll see if that individual was in fact qualified and vetted. And if not, I assume that they will remove him from ICE.
0: Counsel, as an immigration attorney, does it make you suspicious that we have seen incident after incident where training was obviously an issue, where inclination was obviously an issue, and nothing was ever really said until now?
2: It's absolutely suspicious. They train average 72 days. That's what I've read. It's 72 days average training for an ICE officer. It takes 9 months to become a nail tech. It takes 9 months to do my nails. You're given a gun. You have to enforce a law. It took me, I don't know, a college degree, a law degree, and I had to pass a bar exam to interpret the law. Why is it taking you only 72 days to enforce it? There's no way that we can assume that everyone is adequately trained when you only are given 72 days. There's no way.
0: Now, and you gave them, Chad, she gave you the bump up, right? 72 days is the new standard. 42 was the standard where that main guy was processed, right? It was a third less time. My suggestion is that was not a mistake. That was a choice. And the way they're doing the job really doesn't piss off anybody within the administration. It's only outside the administration that it's a problem. Even you, Chad, you've never come in here hot about anything that we've seen.
1: I would disagree wholeheartedly. Look, ICE is a law enforcement agency. They want to make sure that they hire the right individuals, that they get fully trained, and that they execute their job. I think what's missing in all of this, of course, is the past administration allowing over 10 million, maybe even 15 million individuals to come across that border. ICE now has a huge challenge, a challenge that they have never experienced before, where they have to find and locate and remove hundreds of thousands, if not millions of individuals, and you need more people, which they're hiring for. You need more resources to do that. You know, there's this notion that people just want ICE to go back to doing what they were doing under Joe Biden, where they arrested the least amount of individuals, they removed the least amount of individuals in their history, because Joe Biden said almost on day one that if you cross the border illegally, that is not the basis to be removed. So the Trump administration has a huge challenge in front of them that they've been undergoing now for over a year of trying to switch the dynamics along that border and to remove individuals that have come in illegally.
0: 7 out of 10 Americans say they want people who are here illegally and commit serious crimes to be removed. I don't know who's arguing for the law not to be enforced. It's about how they enforce it. 8 out of 10 Americans ask for a legal path to citizenship for people who meet the right criteria. So I don't know what people are talking about.
1: But that's great. That's Congress's job. That's not ICE's job to determine who stays and who goes. You can prioritize, as we've heard them say, the worst of the worst, right? Those criminal
0: aliens. But how you do the job.
1: But their job.
0: How you do the job is your call. How you do it, how you deal with people.
1: But their job is not to ignore individuals. We saw that's what they did under Biden and Mayorkas, is they exempted whole classes of individuals from enforcement. And guess what? More and more people came because they knew they weren't going to be removed, which got us into the worst crisis this country has ever experienced. So ICE has a job to do. If you want people to have a pathway, that's up to Congress to decide and to vote on. It's not ICE's job.
0: It's not about what I want. It's 8 out of 10. And I'm not saying it is. I'm saying the idea that people don't want the law enforced, I don't know where that comes from. But Ms. Martinez, I give you the last word. As an immigration attorney, what do you think has changed most meaningfully that you see, and what needs to change still?
2: The law is not being enforced adequately at all. These ICE officers don't even understand what the law, let alone how to spell it. That is the problem. They are arresting and detaining people who they weren't supposed to arrest and detain. You're supposed to arrest and detain people with removal orders, with criminal history, convicted felons, right? Isn't that what Trump campaigned on? Yet they keep getting the wrong guy. Why do they keep getting the wrong guy? Because they don't understand the law. They don't understand how to enforce the law. They are not adequately trained. I get it. Everyone's mad about Biden opening the border, but he's no longer president. We've got to move on. Now Trump's president. You have 2 years left, buddy. You got to do something. You can't keep mass hiring ICE officers, giving them 5 seconds of training and enforcing them and expecting them to enforce the law adequately. Why are you not detaining people with removal orders or criminal history? You're detaining people every time you kill someone. They're like, wrong guy. What's the problem with that? And I think a lot of people on both sides of the spectrum can agree. Maybe get the criminals, right? And I'm seeing this because I'm an immigration attorney. I'm getting people out of detention. I am representing these people. All these people who are wrongly detained and placed in detention centers, they're just getting out. I'm getting them out on parole. Why am I doing that? Because they shouldn't have been detained in the first place. If you're going for the criminals, then get the criminals. But it starts with adequately training your ICE officers, making sure that they're trained correctly, making sure they know what a removal order is, and finding the people who are actually in the United States with an active removal order. It's about due process. Like you said, Chris, it's not about whether they should enforce the law, it's about how they should enforce it. Understand the law, know how to spell it, and know how to enforce it. If you're detaining people with removal orders, someone like me can work with that. If you're detaining people who shouldn't have been detained, and then you're shooting them and murdering them in plain daylight, that's what 7 out of 10 people have a problem with.
0: Chad, I'll give you a last word.
1: I mean, I don't even know where to start. She's just saying that ICE is shooting random people. That's not the case. Obviously, they are focusing on removal orders. The unfortunate cases where we have seen deaths, or when individuals are interfering and not adhering to law enforcement commands, whether that's ICE or someone else. So, look, words matter here. And if you're just going to throw around that ICE is shooting everyone, you have no credibility on this issue.
2: Oh, I definitely didn't say they're shooting everyone. I'm saying they're shooting people who they shouldn't be. They're murdering people who don't have removal orders, who they admit to later on they got the wrong guy. Do you not see a problem with shooting people who they weren't supposed to detain in the first place?
1: It's not a matter of the wrong or right guy. It's not a matter of the target. It's a matter of pulling over a vehicle, and the individual behind the wheel is like, no, I'm not going to pay attention to ICE because I've heard my representative call ICE the Gestapo. So guess what? Okay. I'm going to try to drive away. I'm going to try to do all these different things.
0: Just one last question, and then we'll keep this conversation going, obviously, you know, because this is a big part of our dialogue. Is the legal standard that if you do not listen to an officer, you can be killed? Is that
1: I don't believe it. No, I don't believe it's the case, right?
0: Then obviously, why would you make that the binary proposition? That if you don't listen to the officer,
1: I don't think
0: that's why you get dead. Then don't say
1: it is.
0: Because you just said
1: it's whether as you try to pull away from your vehicle that you're targeting an officer. Mm-hmm. You're running that officer over. There is some
0: threat. Well, we don't know if that's what happened with Renee Goodman and the other ones because you won't tell us about the investigations. But look, when they put the body cameras on, when we get the fruit of the investigation, then we can have a more meaningful conversation. But right now, we just don't know, and that's why people are afraid. Chad, I appreciate you. Yeah, Counselor Martinez, thank you for entering this conversation. It is good to have you. I look forward to having you again.
2: Thank you for having me.
0: All right, 4 minutes and 35 seconds. Coming up, with the continuing rise of democratic socialists across the country. Yes, they're in big areas. No, we don't understand what the Democratic Party is going to be in the midterms, and maybe it depends on where. But we do have to keep having a conversation of what is the party? What does it want? What is it really fighting for? Now, this weekend, one of the co-chairs for the DSA, part of the Democratic Party, says, get rid of the presidency, get rid of the Senate, get rid of ICE, get rid of all of it. Will this win elections for Democrats? Let's discuss with the member of the DSA and a longtime leader of the Democratic Party. Next.
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0: My opinion, the only reason I see to justify having a political party is to organize and win elections. I'm anti-party, but that is their one value. Democrats have an ailing economy that 95% of us agree is beset by an affordability crisis. Not only do they have that 95% and that reality, they have a sitting president saying that that reality is fake news. I mean, that is a gift from the political gods. But the energetic core of the Democratic Party, that is the DSA, that's where the energy is, they go much further in terms of what they want. Here is how a DSA co-chair described their vision for what these elections should be about.
20: So we're going to put up on the screen a few of the things that are part of your platform, and I want to ask you, just give me sort of a true or false on these. Abolish the Senate.
21: True.
20: Okay. Replace the presidency and Supreme Court as we now know them.
21: Yep.
20: Abolish ICE.
21: Absolutely.
20: Abolish borders and give amnesty to anyone currently in the U.S. illegally.
21: As a long-term plan, yep.
20: Defund the Pentagon.
21: Absolutely.
20: Abolish prisons, at least in large part.
21: Yeah, again, that as part of a long-term program, yeah.
20: Okay, so no prisons.
0: Do you think this helps or hurts win campaigns, which is all it's about, is winning elections, right? Joining me now, former DNC chair Jamie Harrison and co-chair of the DSA, Francis Gill. It's good to have you, Francis. Thank you, Jamie. Thank you. You know, I would love to have a debate, or not a debate because you're on the same side, of Trump just said he wants to increase a tariff on generic drugs of 100% or more. That would cripple people's ability to get drugs. And it is a great thing to campaign on. But instead, I got to ask you about this, Francis. Do you think you win elections by telling people you're going to destroy the institutions that are set out in the Constitution?
22: I think that we win by telling people that we what they already know, which is that we need a radically different political and economic system in order to see real change in this country. I think that people are well aware that what we have right now is not working. And what when we talk about these potential reforms to our political system, what we're really talking about is an expansion of democracy and an expansion of people's ability to have agency over their lives. And I don't think that's such a radical idea.
0: I don't think that's a radical idea either. You just didn't say you want to get rid of the presidency, get rid of the Supreme Court, get rid of the Senate, and get rid of jails, and give everybody who's in the country amnesty. Even though on that last one, you got 7.5 out of 10 people who want a path to citizenship for people who meet certain criteria. But what I'm saying is, You know, you've been in the business a while. You understand the reality of political messaging. Are you concerned at all that the cure may make people more worried than they are about the disease?
22: You know, I think the thing is, there's this question of like, are we going to be able to win? But we are winning. Like, we're obviously seeing these huge wins in New York and Los Angeles, but we're also seeing wins all the way across the country. You know, wins in Atlanta. Francesca Hong, a Democratic socialist, is playing at the top of the pack in Wisconsin for a statewide race. So we're seeing our politics be extraordinarily popular, and we're seeing these wins. So to me, it's not a question of like, are we going to be able to elect these people? Like, we're electing them. It's happening. And I think we're going to just continue to build on our victories.
0: Jamie, how do you negotiate the space of this is where the energy is, this is where you're making inroads, but it is a volatile political formula?
1: Well, Chris, first and foremost, I think there's some energy in some really blue spaces. But as you know, the seats that you have to flip to get the majority are those swing seats. And this is not the energy in those swing seats. Listen, this is America. So you're absolutely entitled to advocate for whatever ideas that you want, right? But let's not pretend that these positions of abolishing the Senate, abolishing borders, abolishing prisons, getting rid of the presidency, or total government ownership of most corporations, that those are positions embraced by the overwhelming majority of the American people, because it's not. And it is not where the mainstream Americans are at this particular point in time. And so when you look at the 30 legislative seats that were flipped, these were seats flipped from red to blue. These were not seats that were flipped by DSA folks. These were seats flipped by folks who represented the ideas and the values of the folks in the districts that they are representing. And they're not talking about abolishing the Senate. They're not talking about abolishing prisons.
0: Here's the criticism. Here's the criticism. Francis will be too polite to hit you with this hammer, but I gladly will. You are an establishment cog justifying a status quo that you have enabled in power and out of power, and you are now part of the problem, Brother Harrison. How do you embrace that?
1: Well, it's amazing for a poor kid to grow up on food stamps, welfare, lights off most of my childhood to now be a part of the establishment cog. I mean, listen, in the end of the day, this is about being able to deliver for the American people, to make sure that people can live their American dream, whatever that dream is, Chris. And that means ultimately you got to be able to navigate yourself so that you get the majority, that you win the White House, that you get a majority in the Senate, that you get a majority in the House of Representatives. And in order to do that, you have to reflect the values of the people of this country. And that's not to say that the members of the DSA don't reflect the values of some folks. Yes, they do. But it doesn't mean that they reflect right now the values and the sentiments of the majority of the American people. Again, I praise everyone for, you know, have your ideas, push, let's try to make progress. But there's certain things that I don't think that the majority of the American people want at this point in time.
0: You know, the early analysis, Francis, was, boy, that socialist part, that's going to be a tough sell in America. You know, it's culturally conditioned as a bad word. Now I actually think the analysis is the opposite, which is that the DSA may be frustrated with having the Democratic part, you know, tied to the Democratic Party. Do you guys feel at home in that party, or is it just a way station for you guys because you got to be in one of the two?
22: That's a good question. I mean, I think at the end of the day, we center our politics of democratic socialism. And so we're going to run on the ballot line that is advantageous to us winning seats. And we are able to like advance our politics, which is, you know, expanding democracy in our neighborhoods, expanding democracy in our workplaces, expanding democracy in the political system. Winning universal programs, child care for all, Medicare for all, winning a Green New Deal, unions for all. Like these are our politics, and that's going to be our politics regardless of what ballot line we run on. So I don't think we have to quibble too much about like what ballot line we're running on, and just focus on the politics that our candidates are running and winning on.
0: That was very politic answer, Francis Gill. I appreciate you being here and continuing this conversation. Jamie, I know your story better than most, and I have always been a wildly impressed fan of where you were and where you are and all you've done in between. I appreciate you being here and making the case, both of you. We'll watch and see what happens going forward. 4 minutes and 30 seconds. Up next. Oof, this is a tough one. Actually, it isn't. Here's the good news. Let me jump my own headline. Koberger changed his plea. He wants to go to trial. I'm telling you now, I don't think it's going to happen. And that is the right outcome. But what happened? The guy said, yeah, I killed all four of them. All right? Why? Because he did it.

0: want the death penalty, but now he wants to change his plea. What is the law? What is his right? And what is right in this situation? Let's get after it.
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18: Murder in the first degree as it relates to the murder of Madison Mogan, how do you plead, guilty or not guilty?
19: Guilty.
18: As to count three, as it relates to murder in the first degree for the murder of Kaylee Gonsalves, how do you plead, guilty or not guilty?
19: Guilty.
18: As to count four, the first-degree murder of Zanna Kernodle, a human being, how do you plead, guilty or not guilty?
19: Guilty.
18: As to count five, the first-degree murder of Ethan Chapin, a human being, how do you plead, guilty or not guilty?
19: Guilty.
0: That was a year ago. Brian Koberger pleaded guilty, with the judge confirming, with counsel, clear-eyed, without compunction. Today, Koberger says he's innocent and wants to revoke that plea deal. He said, in part, my actual innocence is my truth, and the plea, hinged on by false premises and blatant disinformation, must be withdrawn. I don't even know what that means. I would be surprised if his lawyer wrote that, and if they did, the bar should review it. The victims' families, when this first deal happened, had a measure of solace.
20: Inevitably, you will stand before our Lord and will have to answer to him over the sins you have committed in murdering our children.
21: Police officers tell us within minutes they had your DNA like a calling card. You were that careless, that foolish, that stupid.
22: I don't know what my limits are here, but I'm really struggling, dude. I am struggling. So I want to just be out in the woods with you just so I can teach you about loss and pain.
23: While I'm disappointed the firing squad won't get to take their shots at you, I'm confident that the men in prison will have their way with you in more ways than one. You may have received A's in high school and college, but you're going to be getting big D's in prison.
24: The truth is, you're as dumb as they come. Stupid, clumsy, slow, sloppy, weak, dirty. You want the truth? Here's the one you'll hate the most. If you hadn't attacked them in their sleep, in the middle of the night, like a pedophile, Kaylee would have kicked your fucking ass.
0: I'll tell you, that guy just sat there stone cold. He had no problem hearing what they had to say. But he does have a problem now. Why? He's lost control. He's lost relevance. And he thinks the system will give him another chance. Will it? Let's bring in News Nation senior national correspondent Brian Enten. Covered this case extensively and brilliantly. Was in the courtroom today with the families the day of the sentencing. And former prosecutor turned defense attorney Mark Iglarsh is also with us. Brian, what do you know now about how the family's responding to this?
25: I think they are somewhat shocked. It was called a post-conviction petition, and he actually wrote it, Chris. He wrote it himself. It's actually in his handwriting, all of it. It's two pages long. And he doesn't have a lawyer right now. He wrote it himself. A couple of things stood out to me. First of all, he says that he was convinced, and I'm standing in the desert, by the way, because I was out here working on a Nancy
0: Duffy story. Right, you're in Arizona.
25: And it's like 110 degrees,
0: right.
25: And then this... Yeah, this Koberger thing came down, so I wasn't expecting it today, but he wrote, he was convinced to falsely confess to capital murder, says that his lawyer essentially did a bad job, ineffective assistance of counsel. I can tell you, I was at almost every hearing, almost everybody on both sides agreed, even the victims' families would talk about it, that he had a very good lawyer, Ann Taylor. She actually did a very good job throughout, so it's kind of interesting to now see him turn on her. The other thing he brought up was clumps of unknown hair found in Ethan Chapin's hands. He's saying that's evidence that he didn't know about. And they actually tested, I saw the pictures, the autopsy photos, there was some hair in Ethan Chapin's hand. They tested it. It didn't come back to Brian Koberger, but the defense knew about this all along and chose not to make it an issue. And don't forget, Brian Koberger's DNA was on the knife sheath and the cell phone data tracked him to the house. So, and he admitted it and confessed. So no one ever brought that up as an issue before.
0: Gotcha. Look, that is all good reporting, all relevant, but the most material and relevant part is the last piece. Mark, I believe that they are not going to give him this appeal. The case law in Idaho brackets the post-conviction post-sentencing, a change of a plea is very narrow. Gross misjustice is the standard. There has to be a specific change in circumstance. The only change in circumstance here is he wants relevance again. I think this is going to be denied. What do you think?

0: agree with you 100%. This is not an uncommon motion. We see these all the time from prisoners mm-hmm. who are sitting around and they want their 16th minute of fame. The chances mm-hmm. of him having this granted are so low and remote, I would equate it to Bigfoot finally riding a unicorn. It's not going to happen.
1: But look, it gets people riled up. It gives him the attention that he wants. And of course, it re-injures the families. And look, that is the problem with this. Now, what could I be missing? When you look at his, that is a pro forma thing that he basically took off whatever research he was able to get of similar things. The language parrots what's in the statute. But to the context that Brian was providing, we don't know about any evidence he wasn't told about. And even if it was evidence he wasn't told about, that's not material to his plea. His plea was to get the death penalty off the table.
0: That's correct. You know, listen, changing your mind and getting a plea set aside is not like canceling a hair appointment or a Netflix subscription. It doesn't happen that easily. Mm-hmm. He had a plea colloquy done by the judge. It was thorough. I took notes on it. Right. They asked him, are you satisfied with your attorney? Have you had enough time to talk to your attorney? Are you guilty? Are you pleading guilty? Because you are guilty. Now he's saying otherwise. I don't think that the judge even entertains this in terms of having an evidentiary hearing. I think that he'll look at it and say, on the face of it, there's no busload of nuns who saw that you were innocent and your attorney failed to call. You didn't allege anything like that. So I think, candidly, this will be dismissed and there shouldn't be an evidentiary hearing.
1: You know, in truth, I had an instinct not to even cover it. And I was going to cover the Clancy case instead, because they had openings today, and Dusty was telling me that, and I was like, you know what, I'm going to swap it. But it's getting so much attention that I want to dispel the idea that this is going to be a real thing. So we had to do it. And Mark Iglarsh, I appreciate you punctuating what the legalities are here, because that's all that's going to matter. Brian, I know you tried with that 110 degree thing to get this hit to be over. No. I need you to stay because I need you in the next block to talk about Nancy Guthrie, because the latest development in that is a much more mysterious thing and tougher to kind of understand the way we can with this Koberger thing. So, Mark, thank you very much. But, Brian, you know, grab yourself a Pepsi because I need you after the break. Savannah Guthrie put out a new video where she addresses, apparently, the people who might know what's going on. Why now? And is there anything in it that tells us something we did not know? Brian Enten is as wired into the case as anybody. We'll play it for you and we'll discuss it next.
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9: 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You can go on YouTube or anywhere you get them, and you can subscribe. It's free. Why? Because I believe that true crime is the last space where we can come and talk about what's happening in society and what matters in important levels, like the administration of justice, without political pretense. So that's why we're doing it. Savannah Guthrie, her mother, Nancy. It's been 6 months. Can you believe that? Today she released a new video. There's all kinds of speculation about it. I think a lot of it is going way too far. But here's the video. Judge for yourself.
10: I'm coming on today with a very specific message. It has been months since our mom was taken from us. Our family is in agony. We are in a nightmare that will not end. Nothing about our situation has changed. We have done our part, and we will never stop looking for her. We will always ache for her and feel that hole in our hearts. The world can be a cruel and unforgiving place, and I know that you have tried to do things the right way. So I'm asking you, begging you, to do the right thing now. Make the right choice. Help us find her. Tell us where to look for her. I truly believe it is never too late to do the right thing. Help us bring this situation to an end. For all of us, no matter where we've been and what we've done, I believe there is always a way home. Please make the right choice.
9: First of all, Savannah Guthrie has demonstrated a depth of humanity that is a beautiful example of what people can be in the worst of times. And I wish the best to her and her family. I do not believe she's giving us a coded message. I think it is exactly what you think it is. And as I reported to you on Cuomo Crime Time, my sources, which are pretty good around that investigation, say they are nowhere. And that's what this seems like to me, is her putting out a plea. Now, There's language in there where she says, we've done our part. Does that suggest that something has happened that we don't know about? Brian Enten is back sweating it out in the Arizona desert, and we're joined by former FBI Special Agent Jennifer Coffendaffer. First, Brian, do you believe that that language is operative? Do you know anything?
0: I think all of the language is carefully chosen. I'm told that this was done in close coordination with law enforcement, and my sources are basically saying the same thing that you just said, Chris. You know, they're trying to drum things up here because it's slow. I mean, they don't have a suspect. There's really not any leads. And I think they're trying to start a conversation again with whoever is out there, possibly who wrote those notes. But the fact that she said a very specific message, I think that was chosen by design. That she said, we have done our part, that stood out to me. Is there something we don't know? Did they pay some money that we don't know about? And then just at the end when she says, I know you have tried to do things the right way. Again, she's purposely trying to kind of level with this person in like a human way, which kind of goes back to this theory that this could be someone who wanted to get to her emotions, and the FBI profilers believe that, and that's why they're advising her to communicate with him this way.
9: Jen, what's your read?
11: You know, I absolutely believe this legitimizes those first two notes, that at least law enforcement is really pushing and the behavioral analysis unit is trying to say, listen, these first two notes ring true and we are going to talk to them on the same level that they've talked to us. Listen, the timing is interesting. It came right after that first note. Details in that first note came out. And I think Savannah Guthrie wanted to address that reveal.
9: Jen, I appreciate it. Look, everybody wants closure in this situation. To watch it play out in public is so painful for the family. But hopefully, for the Guthries, it works in their favor and that they can keep this going. That's the best we can hope for right now. Brian Enten, I appreciate you. Jennifer Coffendaffer, thank you very much. We'll stay on this story and we'll be right back.
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5: Here tomorrow at News Nation. And I say that because it wasn't my idea. We're doing a special edition of Cuomo, a live town hall called The Future is Now. And what we're going to do is, look, we all know what I care about, right? I care about AI. I don't believe it's an innovation. I believe that it is a resource like electricity. And I think that there's a huge conversation that we're not having. But what I'm missing is the impact. AI in medicine, jobs, travel, cars, food. Remember the Jetsons, the cartoon? You'd be shocked how much of that has now come to be. The future of space, technology, robots. It's all real and it's all now. So I have minds who can help us understand what is already and what's going to be. Scott Galloway, Mike Rowe, Neil deGrasse Tyson, and many others. That's why it's going to take us 2 hours. So I'm very excited about looking at different aspects, because look, it's not just about what I think is interesting. It's about what is objectively going to matter to all of us. And it's happening right now. Just like the bus is coming. Batya Unger Sargon in for Leland Vittert. Hello, bus.
6: Hello, Cuomo. I'm very excited for the town hall tomorrow. It's must watch TV. Everybody should watch it. I'm going to learn so much and I can't wait to watch it.
5: Thank you.
6: You are welcome. Welcome to On Balance. I'm Batya Unger Sargon in for Leland Vittert this evening. We start with our Why It Matters segment. President Trump was in battleground Michigan today, focusing on the economy and bringing back manufacturing jobs, touting the stock market's record gains. But once again, the president failed to acknowledge the lived reality of so many of you watching this right now. Every day I hear from working class Americans who tell me the same thing. They may be making more money, but costs are just through the roof. And here's the thing. They remember Trump 1.0. They remember having more money in their pockets at the end of the month. And some feel betrayed at the president's inability to tame inflation, which was, of course, a major campaign promise. Now, things were going in the right direction before the Iran war, which is where a lot of the inflation is coming from. And oil prices did fall today down to $90 a barrel as the U.S. and Iran pause strikes. But does anybody think this pause, unlike any of the ones before it, will magically lead the Iranians to cave on their nuclear ambitions? Does anybody think that the Iranian regime, who Trump called scum just 2 weeks ago, will give up their plans to charge tolls on the Strait of Hormuz? Of course not. The New York Times is reporting that Trump called off a major attack after General Kane warned the strikes would deplete critical stockpiles of munitions and air defense interceptors. Trump is pushing back on this report.
7: We have a lot of ammunition, different types. You know, Biden gave a lot to Ukraine, and so we're building that up, but we have a lot. We have a lot of the mid-level stuff, too. I mean, more than we could ever use, no matter what. But we have a lot. I'd like to have more, to be honest, but so much was given to Ukraine.

0: by Biden.
1: People can debate whether it was Biden's fault or Trump's. They can debate whether the U.S. blew through all of the bombs on the wrong targets. But here's a bigger question. Who leaked this information? Who leaked the fact that our stockpiles are low? And where's the outrage from the president and his administration about this leak? To me, this seems like treason to leak such sensitive information, which gives our enemy such a leg up. And I'm not the only one who thinks so. Here's Ambassador to the United Nations, Mike Walls, earlier today.
2: And I have to tell you, the people that are leaking this nonsense deserve to be in jail.
1: Either way, the pause in hostilities once again underlines the pickle that the president finds himself in. His domestic agenda, a roaring economy with rising wages and falling costs, is fundamentally at odds with his foreign policy agenda, a kneecapped Iran. Is this pause likely to last until the midterms? And if so, what does that do to our chances of taming the mullahs and getting what we want? Let's bring in former Trump White House Press Secretary Sean Spicer and former Pentagon official Brent Sadler. Gentlemen, thank you so much for being here. Sean, who the hell is leaking this stuff?
3: Well, I think there's two aspects of it. The president noted the Ukraine situation. We've been talking about this for a while in terms of the Patriot batteries and other munitions that we've used up in Ukraine. So it begs the question, if you knew that it was a problem during Biden, we're firing more now, I don't know how much of that's really classified. There is a classified aspect of it that Ambassador Walz was discussing. I think that's where the rub is. If this is speculation, I mean, to be honest with you, it takes an eighth grade education to realize if we were running low during Ukraine, we're firing more. You know, that doesn't really suggest a massive breach of classified information. If somebody shared that information in terms of exact numbers, things like that, that's a whole different ballgame. But I think we need to know a little bit more of that. To be honest with you, Bhatia, I share the concern, but that wasn't my biggest one coming out of this whole thing. I mean, I politically speaking, I think we've got a bigger problem as we enter the last 100 days before the midterms.
1: Mm-hmm. Well, Brent, there was a New York Times article, a report that came out about how Russia and China are greeting this latest information about the low stockpiles. U.S. officials now worry that President Vladimir Putin and Xi Jinping of China could be factoring the shortages into calculations in their next moves in Ukraine and Europe for Mr. Putin, and perhaps against Taiwan for Mr. Xi. I hear what Sean is saying, that this could be just sort of deductive reasoning. But to me, the way that the report came out, that, you know, Raisin Kane actually said to the president, no, sir, we should not proceed with a major attack on Iran. We cannot, given the stockpiles. That suggests a real breach of classified information, no?
4: Well, I think the key part is that someone is giving out details of deliberations with the president, and that is the most damaging part of this. The numbers and the fact that we don't have the munitions being produced. Hell, that goes back to my time at Indo-PACOM back in 2012, before it was classified by General Mattis when he was the Secretary of Defense in 2018. And you can do the math. You know how much Congress pays for, you know, roughly the delivery rate. We just have not been able to get out of our own way. And it's really a problem of both the executive branch and Congress to make the investments to grow the production rates. And it's a problem that's been with us for over 10 years. So there's no excuse, and there's certainly a lot of blame that go around numerous administrations and both political parties that have gotten us to this situation. But the key point now is to back out and to basically, you know, call it quits and leave with business unfinished is perhaps the most dangerous course of action, and that's something to be avoided.
1: The reason I'm sticking with this leaking piece of it is because this isn't the first time. There was a New York Times report that somebody might have gotten actual recordings out of the Situation Room. Sean, I want to play you a sot mash of, over the course of the second administration of the Trump, different moments in which leaking happened, and then get your take on why there isn't more outrage from within the administration about this. Let's play that.
5: More than a handful of Republicans on Capitol Hill today described
0: The leak of the Signal group chat regarding the Houthis and attack plans as a, quote, mistake.
5: The president also said he was upset about what he called a leaker in the government who told members of the media about the second missing airman.
6: Top officials in the Trump administration are reportedly fearful of leaked audio recordings from the White House Situation Room.
7: Exclusive CNN reporting tonight on the investigation into leaks about security shortcomings of the new Air Force One.
1: I mean, Sean, why is Trump not more upset about all this?
3: Oh, he is. I mean, to be honest with you, both the Situation Room story and the Air Force One. I mean, the Air Force One story, they subpoenaed three New York Times reporters. Southern District of New York did Jay Clayton, the DNI nominee. So they're dead. And generally, I will say this. I chuckle a bit because I somewhat grade on a curve between Trump 1.0 and Trump 2.0. And it's gone way down. But I actually agree with Brent also. Like, the nature of what's leaked matters. The numbers about the munitions. As Brent said, I mean, you can kind of do the math. I do think that the nature of the conversation that General Kane had, the nature of the conversation in the Situation Room, that should be of concern. There's a limited number of people at a very high level of classification that are getting access to those rooms, to the meeting notes, and they are leaking. That is treasonous. There's no question about it. So there's a difference about what is being leaked, but there should be general outrage, no matter who you are, that the president or the chairman of the Joint Chiefs or the secretary of war can't get good intelligence, good advice without fear of somebody leaking it to the media.
1: Brent, there's also a story from The Hill about GOP senators sort of losing faith in Secretary Hegseth as the war drags on. One Republican senator close to defense policymakers on Capitol Hill said that Hegseth is losing support within senior military ranks. There are rumblings about failures to anticipate the prolonged closure of the Strait of Hormuz. I mean, certainly we can all agree that they did not prepare well enough for the closure of the Strait of Hormuz. Do you think that Hegseth is going to face a real backlash from Republicans over this?
4: Well, I don't think it's any one secretary that's going to face any backlash. It's going to be the entire Trump team that Congress and the party is going to have to answer for. But again, results matter, and that's why, I mean, we're still in the middle of this conflict. It still needs to be put to its final conclusion. And the advantage is with the United States to actually get to that final conclusive end with the Iranian regime. And it really matters, the results. I do want to go back to your earlier question about China and Russia. Russia, there's not much that they're going to do with this information or this other than to try to sow discontent in the United States. China, on the other hand, is counting down to 2027, the so-called Davidson window. And the exercises they're doing right now in the South China Sea and also setting up for an anti-ship ballistic missile test in the Gobi Desert, amongst other things, are all pointing to they're very serious about being ready to defeat us in a war as early as next year.
1: Sean, this is Trump's legacy. I totally agree with Brent. If we lose this, everyone who worked with him is going to have to answer for that in 2028. On the other hand, Americans are kind of done with this. Even MAGA is kind of done with this. Nobody wants even a dollar more a gallon of gas. They voted for Trump to bring down costs. We got 30 seconds left. How does Trump resolve that tension between the domestic and the foreign policy imperatives that he has to solve?
3: Yeah, unfortunately, I don't know that you're going to be able to solve the foreign policy issue, i.e. the war in Iran, before the midterms are upon us. And I think you knowing that, recognizing that the Iranians aren't coming to a deal, we're not going to open. I mean, so you got to almost put that aside and say, what is plan B? How can we go out and campaign on an agenda that talks about what we've done, what we will do, and how crazy the other side is? But that's the only viable strategy with 99 days left to go, Batya, because you're not going to solve in any real way the issue in Iran and bring down prices before the midterms.
1: And Brent, just in the 10 seconds we have left, Sean's saying, what I think he's saying is this is going to be on pause for 99 days, get through the midterms, and then, you know, gloves come off. Do you think that that's a viable plan?
4: I think trends matter for public opinion going into the polling booth, and seasonally oil prices always come down. So I think we need to be a little bit less focused on just gas prices at the pump and more broadly public sentiment about the direction the nation's going in.
1: Sean Spicer and Brent Sadler, thank you so much for joining me. It was a pleasure to have you.
4: Thanks, Batya.
1: Coming up, she was one of Ukraine's biggest critics. And now Trump ally Laura Loomer is the unlikely face of Ukrainian diplomacy. What she uncovered with President Zelensky, that's next.
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1: Ukraine's Volodymyr Zelensky tomorrow. Zelensky will also attend the funeral of Senator Lindsey Graham, one of Kiev's strongest allies. The visit comes at a critical moment. Russia is ramping up ballistic missile attacks, and Zelensky is in Washington to secure more support, this time potentially reaching into Trump's MAGA base. Just last month, support for military aid among MAGA voters sat at a measly 32%. But now there are signs that that wall is cracking. One of the movement's most recognizable and controversial voices is now backing Ukraine. Laura Loomer traveled to Kiev and met with Zelensky and says she got it all wrong. Listen to this.
0: Bamboozled by Russian propaganda, and I came to believe a lot of untrue things about Ukraine. I used to think that this was a country full of Nazis.
1: With us now, senior counsel for the Article 3 Project, Will Chamberlain. Will, thank you so much for being here. What was your initial reaction to Laura Loomer making this pilgrimage to Ukraine? What do you think is behind this 180?
2: It's not surprising in some sense, because I think that Russia had sort of this window of goodwill when Trump got reelected. Mm-hmm. There was the sense in the MAGA movement that the Biden administration's diplomacy had been extremely abrasive and aggressive towards Russia, that we had kind of goaded them into this a little bit, and that if there was just a little bit more of we had some sort of good faith outreach and attempt to make a good faith deal with Ukraine, that they would respond in kind, with Russia rather. But that's proven not to be true. I mean, President Trump, they had that famous meeting in Anchorage, and you know, Trump rolled out the red carpet for Putin, showed him a lot of respect, and made clear that, you know, he was willing to come to a reasonable peace deal as opposed to just being obstinate. And Putin responded to that and then did nothing. Mm-hmm. And you know, just hoped he could extract more concessions or something. And I think that as a result, you've seen Trump kind of soften on Zelensky. I think another dynamic is that you're also seeing the Ukrainians realize that they need to stop being hostile to Republicans as such.
1: Will, did we lose Will? No? We're going to take a quick break. We'll be right back with Will.
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1: Now, sorry about that. We were talking about why there's been this shift in MAGA from being quite suspicious and skeptical of Ukraine and funding for Ukraine to being much more supportive, as embodied by Laura Loomer traveling to Ukraine in this very pro-Ukrainian moment, doing this interview with Zelensky that was widely watched, including by the president. I love the way you phrased it, because I myself have been going through a very similar evolution to where, exactly as you described, I felt that the Biden administration's foreign policy was utterly abrasive and made many mistakes. And I thought that Putin, when offered a reasonable off-ramp, would, of course, take it immediately. And when President Trump offered him essentially the conditions Putin himself had laid out for ending the war, and Putin essentially did nothing with that, I felt myself as well going through that exact same shift. My question to you is there something else here? Laura Loomer talked a lot about Americans being duped by Russian propaganda. And I wonder if there is an attempt in this to sort of weaken what is a pro-Russia, very anti-Israel wing, small wing, but very vocal wing of the far right, people like Tucker Carlson, for example. What do you make of that analysis?
2: I think there's something to that. I can't help but notice that, you know, for example, Russia welcomed Candace Owens to their recent economic conference, and it seems like they're propping up every one of the worst members of the right who's, you know, indulging in these Charlie Kirk conspiracy theories. Mm-hmm. And that it really does feel like their goal is a kind of destabilization of the discourse. And as a result, I think there's a lot more hostility among normal Trump supporters towards Russia now.
1: Right, because these podcasters, these influencers, the far right, the podcasteriat, as I call them, they do seem much more supportive of the axis of evil, whether it's Iran and its terror proxies, Russia, China, than they do of the West and our allies, which has led people to kind of think, well, maybe we should give Ukraine another look, I think. I think maybe something is at play there. Speaking of Tucker Carlson, the president tweeted Truth Social an article that came out from the New York Post, I think it's an editorial, with the caption, "This man caught a case of Jew derangement syndrome about Tucker Carlson. It led him down a dark, destructive path. A conservative patriot hero who destroyed his life, committed career suicide. Never seen this before. Tragic." The piece is titled, "Republicans should cheer the exit of sad Tucker Carlson." There was one line that I want to read to you and get your reaction to. In the piece, the New York Post says, J.D. Vance, Vice President Vance, deserves pity for his prolonged efforts to woo Carlson back into reality. What did you make of that?
2: I mean, I feel somewhat similarly in the sense that I think it's perfectly reasonable for JD to look at Tucker, somebody who was a dominant figure on the right and ran an incredible program on the right, like essentially the shelling point for everybody to kind of understand the politics of the day for 4 or 5 years. And all of a sudden, suddenly he's just completely gone off the deep end. So, I mean, I don't blame JD for trying to bring him back off the edge. I would say that I don't cheer the sort of loss of Tucker Carlson. Mm-hmm. I think it's a real tragedy that it happened. But that's it. I mean, where he's gone, he's made an enemy out of Trump and made an enemy out of the Trump movement at this point. I don't know another way to put it. When you're talking about thinking that Trump deserves Nuremberg trials over Iran, which is just one of the most absurd things I've ever heard, you're echoing the words of somebody like Zoran Mamdani, who wants, you know, Nuremberg trials for various people he doesn't like. It's an obsession that's gotten the best of him.
1: So well put. Will Chamberlain, God bless and protect you. Thank you so much for all of your insight here and everywhere else.
2: Thank you, Baya.
1: New York City Mayor Zoran Mamdani has declared war on New York City's Jews. That is how many feel after two people were stabbed on the Upper West Side last week, one of them a Jewish man leaving a synagogue wearing a yarmulke. The stabbing occurred just days after Mamdani was forced to admit that he did not have the authority to arrest Israeli Prime Minister Benjamin Netanyahu, one of his central campaign promises. Instead of sheepishly admitting that he'd been wrong, the mayor published a video proudly denouncing Israel and Netanyahu for a host of invented crimes, singling out the Jewish state for opprobrium, though New York is home to the largest number of Jews outside Tel Aviv. The mayor urged New Yorkers to use every tool at their disposal to protest Netanyahu, which many view as a call to violence. Many Jews marched in the streets this weekend with a singular message to the mayor: Mamdani has blood on his hands. The Bibi Mamdani spat set to reach a fever pitch this week as the Israeli Prime Minister visits New York for the UN General Assembly. Let's bring in former Assistant Secretary of State Joel Rubin. Joel, thank you so much for being here. I have to tell you, I hear this almost every day from Jews. I'm sure you hear it even more than I do. They do recognize the Democratic Party. What is happening?
0: Yeah, Batya, it's great to be with you. And look, Zoran Mamdani, let's just be very clear here. He is a dangerous demagogue. And what he is trying to do is to turn Democratic Party against the Jewish community. And he's using Israel as a political wedge issue to do so. And it is incredibly destabilizing. It's putting Jewish New Yorkers at risk, as you described. Hate crimes are skyrocketing in New York. Ask a Jewish person in New York if they feel safer today than a year ago before Mamdani became mayor, and they will just roll their eyes and say, we are definitely in dangerous territory here. So this is where he wants to take the party, and it's up to the party leaders and party members and voices to say, no, that's a red line. We're not going there, and he needs to stop.
1: And of course, they're not doing it. They're all falling in line behind him as, you know, the future of the party. You worked for Bernie Sanders in 2020.
0: Right.
1: You were his Jewish liaison. And then last week, you called him out and you said that he is promoting anti-Semitism. Tell us about that.
0: Yeah, look, it's pretty clear. Bernie Sanders didn't endorse Zoran Mamdani. He created Zoran Mamdani. He is one of the architects of this strategy, of these individuals, these members of Congress. There are more coming next year as well. Daria Lisa Chevalier will be there. Brad Lander will be there. These are people who are making it their mission to destroy the American relationship with Israel and the Democratic Party support for Israel as a subset of that. And so I think that Sarah Sanders, he owes us all an explanation. And he also owes us an apology because he's putting these people into the party. And remember, the Jewish community in America is overwhelmingly Democratic. Mm-hmm. And we don't deserve this. This is not how we created our involvement in the Democratic Party. It's anti-liberal. It's anti-American. And so I just have to add that, you know, when we look at these questions about what is the future of the Democratic Party, I hear too many private conversations. A lot of people called me over the last week asking me why I said what I said. What am I thinking? Because usually it's only coming from the right wing and not from the left. Well, I said, look, you got to speak up now. We are in a war for the future of the Democratic Party. It is right now. And if you call me privately, that's not good enough. You need to come out publicly. And I hope it works. We'll see what happens.
1: Now, you're a Democrat, you're a liberal, you're a Zionist. We have polling that shows that, you know, in the spat between Mamdani and Netanyahu, obviously most American Jews are not fans of Benjamin Netanyahu. They see him as a right winger. They don't approve of his, you know, much of what he does domestically in Israel. 44% have a favorable view of Mamdani, although I bet that number is lower today. Explain to our audience why a video demonizing Netanyahu would be offensive to Jews, even Jews who are not fans?
0: A couple of things. First and foremost, the Prime Minister's approval in the United States

0: clearly 32%. Turns out he's not very popular in Israel by many accounts either, and he's going to have a tough re-election coming up in October. And, you know, this means that Israel's a vibrant democracy. Mm-hmm. So when you go into your Mamdani question, when you go to criticize Israel, when you criticize policies, when you say that you're not comfortable with the way the government of Israel is operating with the Palestinians in the war in Gaza, that's fine. But what he did was he went over the line. He used anti-Semitic tropes and slurs that are age old, talking about Netanyahu in language that essentially reflected the term he used a couple weeks before about AIPAC, calling it monsters. You know, he's creating a horrific series of incitement statements against Jewish leaders, Jewish individuals, Jewish organizations. It's an obsession. It's consistent. It tells his supporters and mentally unstable people, including likely the person who committed the stabbing a couple of days ago, that it's okay. They have a permission structure from the leader, from the mayor, saying that these Jews, these people, they're dangerous and we need to take care of them. We need to process them. We need to speak out now and let's do what the mayor says. And so that's what we call incitement and anti-Semitism. I've called it out when it's come from the other direction. I'm calling it out now.
1: That's so well put. And in the 30 seconds we have left, Joel, how hopeful are you that Democrats are actually going to heed this call? Because most of the Jews I talk to are not hopeful at all.
0: I'm really concerned. This is why I'm speaking out now, because I am deeply concerned about the conversations I hear, the engagements I have, the lists I'm on, and what I see. I'm very concerned. I think we are being tested now more than we ever have as a party, and the fight is right now in front of us.
1: Joel Rubin, God bless and protect you. Thank you so much for everything that you
0: Thanks,
1: do.
0: Thanks, Batya.
1: All eyes are on Michigan today, which is emerging as a microcosm of American politics in 2026. The president was on the road today trying to convince auto workers that his tariffs were protecting their jobs and their wages. And he laid out the choice voters are facing in the midterms as a choice between the Trump agenda and communism.
2: We can't let them get into office and ruin our country. We can't do it. They're siding with the radical left communists taking over the party. They want, in other words, the normal socialists who can destroy a country, too. They're not going fast enough. Do you remember, like, in one of my State of the Union speech, I said, we will never be a socialist country. But I was right. We're going to be a communist country. That's what they want.
1: Meanwhile, on the Democrat side, in just 1 week, Michigan voters will choose between the moderate Democrat Haley Stevens, who's got the backing of the Black Congressional Caucus, civil rights icon Jim Clyburn, and Governor Gretchen Whitmer, and the far-left Abdul El-Sayed, who's backed by the Democratic Socialists of America. Of course, if the DSA pulls off a Michigan victory, it will spell disaster for whatever is left of the centrists pushing back on the far left. Not everyone is going down willingly. In a searing op-ed, potential 2028 candidate Rahm Emanuel wrote, quote, ultimately, this is about policy. It was socialists who led the charge to defund the police, open the borders, abolish prisons, release violent criminals onto the streets, and degrade the flag. We know those are electoral losers, to which Bernie Sanders shot back.
3: There's no debate. There is a strong division within the Democratic Party. You have an establishment like Rahm Emanuel, who are dependent on billionaire campaign contributors and want to maintain the status quo. People are sick and tired of the Rahm Emanuels and the Democratic establishment and the Republican establishment. They are asking simple questions, Margaret.
1: Let's bring in former Bernie Sanders campaign strategist Corbin Trent and Democratic strategist Antoine C. Wright. Thank you both so much for being here. Antoine, let me start with you. When you see this Michigan primary, what do you see? What does it mean to you?
4: I think this Michigan primary is part of the style versus substance conversation we're having within our party. But I think the through line is that both candidates are focused on the affordability crisis brought to you and sponsored by Donald Trump and your neighborhood Republican Party. But I think the main difference in the two is you have Haley Stevens, a dear friend of mine, who has proven her net worth and her network, and she understands the importance of a multiracial coalition needed to win in a battleground state like Michigan, particularly general election, rooted with the strongest, deepest, widest support of any constituency in the history of this country. That's African-American voters. When I look at the other side of those in my party who are having other conversations about what the future of our party looks like, that multiracial, strong-rooted black coalition does not exist. And I think that's where some of us have to take issue with some of the things happening within our party.
1: Corbin.
5: You know, I just listened to two blocks about Israel, Iran, the way in which we're seeing growing anti-Semitism in this country, and the way we're, you know, we're seeing a Democratic Party that's turning its back on Israel. But, you know, and I think that's one of the things that's represented in this campaign right here, is that you got AIPAC dumping, I don't know, $35 million now into this race behind Haley Stevens. And they're, you know, they're fighting tooth and nail to keep Abdullah Sayyad out of that. And why is that? Because they want to keep a status quo. 60% of Americans don't approve of Israel anymore. 49% approve of the Palestinian cause more than the Israeli cause. How is that flipped? You know how that's flipped? It's not because of Democrats, not because of Zoran Mamdani, it's not because of anti-Semitism, it's because of genocide being perpetrated upon people and then us participating in that genocide.
1: Doesn't answer why Abdullah Sayyad is only polling at 20% of blacks, right? Why is that?
5: I think actually that's one poll.
1: The polls Haley that show Stephen him ahead have him doing much better. 67% of black voters, and Abdullah Sayyad has 21%. She's ahead with class voters.
5: My guess
1: Abdullah Sayyad is going to win the black vote?
5: I think he's going to win the black vote.
1: Antoine,
5: absolutely.
4: I strongly disagree with that. And here's what I don't think some of my friends on the left understand about the black community. You can't buy our vote. So this idea is somehow or another, because money's being spent, that black voters are not independent thinkers enough to know our net worth and our network in any given election. You can't buy our votes. So I'm sick of this foolishness that's coming from some, both on the left and the right, about black voters being able to be
5: Well, they sure trying. They're trying to buy it for $30 million at least, ain't they? I mean, they're pouring that money in there. They're doing what they can.
4: Don't come out of your mouth insisting to a black man that our votes can be bought. Don't do it. Don't be disrespectful.
5: Oh, I'm saying votes are trying to be bought.
4: Number two, let me just remind folks that Haley Stevens has a direct connect and relationships with people on the ground in Michigan, and you're seeing that come through late in this primary election. She worked with President Obama, she's been a member of Congress, she's advocated for policies in her state, saving jobs.
5: I love that AIPAC is just plastering Obama all over the place like he's endorsed her or something. Isn't that pretty interesting?
4: Look, young man, let me just say this to you. You can try to out-talk me on this program, but your facts do not lie. Let's reiterate, black voters cannot be purchased or bought. We are independent thinkers enough to know, and the agenda that some in our party, sounds like you are pushing, do not align with our shared values as black Americans.
5: I think that's exactly why he's going to win the vote in Michigan. It's because they are independent, free-thinking voters up there, whether
4: Asian.
5: You're a Michigander? You're a Michigander?
4: I'm an African-American. We've been talking about the African-American vote.
5: I'm talking about the Michigander vote.
1: Yeah, but Corbin, Bernie Sanders also did abysmally with black voters. He was never able to quite make the case for the socialism. The black community tends to be much more moderate.
5: Well,
1: they don't like things like open borders. They don't like things like defund the police. They like capitalism. They just want a little bit of a fairer shot at it. This is historically true, and it's true across the country, that these progressive candidates are failing to gain purchase in the very communities they pretend to represent. I mean, Graham Platner was polling behind Susan Collins 20 points with working class voters. Same thing with Abdullah Sayyad. Why is that?
5: I mean, I don't believe that's what you're seeing in the ballot boxes. I mean, there's definitely some polling that shows that that's the case. But I mean, we'll see what happens in Maine in November. You know, and I think Troy Jackson's going to pull that out. I think he's going to do well among every demographic. They said the same thing about Zoran Mamdani. The narrative about Zoran was that he didn't win this block, he didn't win that block, he won almost every single demographic there was. He won age groups, he won racially, he won as far as income and education goes. The fact is that there's this narrative that people want things built in this country and want things to work again are somehow radically left. I mean, that's somehow a crazy crazy idea.
1: I don't think that's accurate, Corbin. It's kind of the opposite. It's that the moderates just want things to work, and they see the DSA as wanting to tear everything down. All right, let's give Antoine the last 30 seconds. Antoine.
4: I would just say to anybody,

0: who is trying to and help the Democratic Party take our country back, get to the majority in the House and the Senate and other races. Keep in mind, the differences we may appear to have amongst each other do not compare to the differences we have with the other side. If you want to change the system, you don't burn down the system. You work to reform the system. That's what we've always done. That's how we've had success in this country. And that is going to be the way and the strategy that we defeat the extremism that has hijacked the Republican Party and take our country back.
1: And let me just ask you both very quickly, Corbin, are Abdul El-Sayed's voters going to vote for Haley Stevens if she wins the primary in the general?
2: I mean, I'm going to assume so, yes.
1: And the Antoine, do you think that if Abdul El-Sayed wins, that Haley Stevens voters will vote for him in the general?
0: Again, the differences we may appear to have amongst each other do not compare to the differences we have with the other side. Haley Stevens has been clear that she is all in, regardless of what happens in this primary. That is the difference between some on the left and the right. We saw that in 2016. We saw some of that in 2024. So I hope that we can find some consolidation for the good of the country and the good of our party.
1: Corbin Trent and Antoine C. Wright, I am really very grateful to you both for that conversation. Thank you so much.
2: Pleasure.
1: I'm sure that the audience learned a lot from it. Coming up next, Brian Koberger, the man convicted of killing four Idaho college students, is now trying to take back his guilty plea. Is this possible? And what does it mean? That's next.
3: Long shot.
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7: Breaking news tonight out of Idaho. Brian Kohberger, the man convicted of brutally killing four Idaho college students back in 2022, is now trying to reverse his guilty plea. Kohberger filing a handwritten petition saying he received bad legal advice and was, quote, convinced to falsely confess by coercion, disinformation, false promises, and the withholding of exculpatory discovery. Kohberger was convicted last year. Here he is pleading guilty to the charges in court.
8: The murder of Madison Mogan, how do you plead, guilty or not guilty?
9: Guilty.
8: For the murder of Kaylee Gonsalves, how do you plead, guilty or not guilty?
9: Guilty.
8: The first-degree murder of Zanna Kernodle, a human being, how do you plead, guilty or not guilty?
9: Guilty.
8: The first-degree murder of Ethan Chapin, a human being, how do you plead, guilty or not guilty?
9: Guilty.
7: News Nation's Brian Enten has been covering this story from day one. He joins me now. Brian, what are you hearing tonight, and have you heard from the victims' families?
10: Yeah, I actually just before this spoke to Kaylee Gonsalves's family who, you know, look, they're trying to move on with their lives, Batya. I mean, they remember their daughter every day. They've started a foundation, but they don't want to keep talking about Brian Kohberger, and this is sort of just putting them right back in that place again. And I asked Steve Gonsalves, Kaylee's dad, you know, if there is a hearing, are you going to go to the hearing? And he said, yeah, we'll probably go just to see this thing through. But Brian Kohberger filling out that handwritten petition from prison. You know, I had a feeling maybe this was coming, Batya, because there was a deadline looming in September. He had to file that by September to get the process going, or he would have missed the deadline. And essentially, he's saying ineffective assistance of counsel, essentially saying his lawyer didn't do a good job. By the way, I went to most of the hearings for years, and he had a very good lawyer. And even the victims' side of things, they would comment, wow, he had a good lawyer. So it's just kind of interesting to see him going after his lawyer now. He says that he was convinced to falsely confess to capital murder. He claims there's evidence, exculpatory evidence, that he wasn't told about, what he called clumps of unknown hair found in Ethan Chapin's hands. The defense did know about those things. So it's hard to imagine he'll be able to really pull this off, but still yet another sort of, hiccup here in this Brian Kohberger story about you.
7: And of course, News Nation's audience will always be informed about all of it because of the amazing work you're doing. Brian Enten, thank you so much. Joining me now is Jesse Weber, host of Jesse Weber Live here on News Nation. All right, Jesse. Kohberger saying he got bad legal advice. Is that enough to undo a guilty plea?
11: Good luck. I said this before. Good luck. Good luck to him. Look, there's a lot of things that don't work in his corner. By the way, why would he be doing this now? He's got nothing else to do. He's got nothing better to do. Why not give it a shot? In order to make an ineffective assistance of counsel claim, which is a very high burden, and let me just tell you, I think Brian nailed it on the head. He had an excellent attorney. They would have to show that she really fell below the standards of reasonableness. Because he disagreed with her advice. I mean, he basically has to show she lied to him. He basically has to show she gave him a false impression of what his options were, that he was misled about his legal defense, about the evidence. Does he have evidence that he's innocent? Does he have evidence of actual innocence? Does he have evidence that someone else did this? Then we might be having a different conversation. I filed this case before he was even caught. I filed this case when it first happened. Mm-hmm. To see it to its conclusion, to see him in court and say, not only do I plead guilty, but when asked by the judge, are you pleading guilty because you're guilty? He said, yes. You know why they have those moments in court? To avoid any of this. They want to make sure they're of clear mind, conscious mind. They know what they're saying. They know what they're agreeing to. So I think for him to say that it was all a lie, that, oh, I just said this just to say it, it's going to be tough for him. It's going to be really tough for him.
7: Now, you have a special guest on your show tonight, the very person I most want to hear from in this moment. Tell us about that.
11: Steve Gonsalves, who Brian just talked about. I'm going to have him on the show. And
7: this
11: I know
7: is the father
11: of Kaylee Gonsalves.
7: Kaylee Gonsalves, one of the victims.
11: And having to navigate this for the past few years and then finally have a conclusion, put it to the side, and now has to navigate this new idea of him, a new legal process. That's going to be incredibly traumatic for this family, and they have to live with this again. So I'm curious his thoughts, his perspective. And by the way, I will tell you, you know, at one point, not everybody was in favor of this guilty plea. They wanted him to go to trial. They wanted him to get the death penalty. Mm-hmm. So if this now becomes it, he gets his new trial. Brian Kohberg gets new counsel, new trial. Will they be in favor of seeing this through and saying, you know what? Okay, maybe we'll see him go to trial. Maybe he gets the death penalty. I'm curious. I'm going to ask Steve about that.
7: Fascinating. So you're saying those who felt jilted by the guilty plea may actually support a new trial.
11: Look, you roll the dice, right? Do they really want to have to go to a trial, see all this evidence again, hear this testimony, risk the idea of him being found not guilty? But at the same time, the evidence against him was so strong. Mm-hmm. Surveillance footage, DNA evidence, cell phone evidence. So, but the idea of him being found guilty and maybe being sentenced to death, I wonder if that is a little caveat for the families to hold on to hope if he should get a new trial.
7: And can a judge simply throw this out, reject it? What is the next procedural step in this?
11: He wants new counsel. We'll see if he gets that. Two, going to hear the arguments that he made because he made this on his own. What does he claim he has? And how is he going to convince the court that what he said last year wasn't true and that he was being coerced and that he was fed false information? It's an uphill battle for him.
7: And when does that next hearing happen?
11: I mean, it's going to have to be put on the calendar. This was just filed here. And I know that the state attorney basically said they're going to do whatever they have to do to fight this. They're going to do whatever they have to do to, basically seek justice for the families here. It's just a really, really upsetting situation. By the way, right before a Netflix documentary comes out, I do wonder if this is a part of Kohberger trying to gain control.
7: Crazy. Everybody should watch your show tonight, 11 p.m., Jesse Weber Live, and we will hear from a family member, the most important person in this story. Thank you so much for joining
11: Good seeing you. Thanks for having me.
7: One thing for tomorrow when we come back.
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16: That does it for us. Now it's time for the best thing you can do with your 10 p.m. hour, and it is Katie Pavlich tonight. Katie?
17: Batya, always great to see you. Thank you so much, and great show. See you soon.
16: Thank you.
17: Well, hello and welcome to Katie Pavlich Tonight. Cold-blooded killer Brian Koberger is taking back his guilty plea in the Idaho student murders. And News Nation obtained his handwritten petition blaming so-called false promises and disinformation for his conviction. The families of his victims, as well as much of the country, are stunned by the move. So what could be next? And does Koberger have a case? We're digging into every angle, but first. If you weren't already furious, like me, about the way the COVID-19 pandemic was handled, well, brace yourself. The lockdowns and mandates wreaked havoc across America, causing long-term damage and a driving force behind the pandemic panic. And formerly the federal government's highest paid employee will be back in front of Congress on Wednesday when Dr. Anthony Fauci testifies in front of the Senate Homeland Security Committee. Its chairman, Senator Rand Paul, just released Fauci's COVID-era diary entries, and it shows that he told Americans something very different from what he knew to be true. Despite Fauci's insistence that COVID emerged naturally from a Chinese wet market, he wrote on January 26th of 2020, note the early date, that, quote, "we know the market was not the source." Well, yeah, because it came from a lab, which we knew almost immediately. And while warning that COVID was a deadly threat to everyone, Fauci wrote on February 8, 2020, the virus was, quote, "acting like a bad influenza," with a case fatality rate far lower than what he told already fearful Americans. In 2022, here's what Fauci said about COVID-era lockdowns.
18: First of all, I didn't recommend locking anything down. You're asking me questions. You're talking about the CDC is the public health agency that uses their epidemiologists and their science-based approach to make recommendations.
17: But on March 15, 2020, Fauci wrote that he talked to then New York City Mayor Bill de Blasio and, quote, convinced him to, quote, close NYC schools, along with bars and restaurants, said Fauci's recommendation. His diary often noted a running death toll, ghoulishly paired with self-obsessed musings about how he was becoming, quote, the most famous and talked about person in the country. It seemed like a sick joke as the media fawned over Fauci as America's doctor, gushed over his supposed care for Americans, and made him a cover model. Here's more of what Fauci had to say about his fame.
19: April 7th, 2020. The press still hot and heavy about me. Multiple stories per day, directly or indirectly involving me. May 21st, 2020. Big front page article about me appeared in the Washington Post. Very flattering. The situation

0: that my national and international fame is explosive and really unimaginable. It's not hyperbole to say that today I'm the most famous and talked about person in the country and one of the most recognizable persons in the world. June 25th, 2020. I have been invited to appear on Dancing with the Stars. No thanks. April 16th, 2021. In the Instagram with Tyra Banks, she was wonderful. People who wrote comments were 95% positive, but some were really mean and vicious statements about me and Tyra. One person said that Tyra was sexy, but I was even more sexy than she was.
1: So, while you were forced to let your grandparents and loved ones die alone in hospitals and nursing homes, miss the birth of your own children, shut down your business, or take a risky jab or lose your job, Dr. Fauci was reveling in his own glow while feeding the public scary information and lies he didn't even believe. He knew COVID didn't come from a wet market. He worked with Facebook and other news outlets, personalities, and platforms to censor news stories, even ones citing intelligence officials that the virus came from a lab. He knew what the mortality rate actually was, but he still spread panic and forced lockdowns without worrying about the cost to Americans, young and old. He didn't care, and thanks to a preemptive pardon issued by President Biden, Fauci doesn't have to. Joining us now is Seattle radio host Jason Rantz, along with News Nation political contributor and the Aggressive Progressive podcast host Chris Hahn. Great to see you both. So, Jason, reading through all these diary entries and flashing back to what was going on during COVID, both as someone writing about the pandemic and living in it on the East Coast, seeing this really, I think, puts into perspective how bureaucracy can get out of control. Based on what you've learned, what does this say about our government and the way that there's been no accountability for these terrible public policy decisions?
2: I mean, it tells us we gave one person entirely too much power and there will be no consequences for abusing it. I think going through the diary option, I think many of us, most of us, regardless of how we feel politically or how we feel this was handled, we're willing to give people like Dr. Fauci the benefit of the doubt, especially early on, where we didn't know anything about this novel coronavirus. But as it became clear to just the layperson that what they were presenting to us was just not adding up, he didn't come out and say, okay, we maybe have a difference of opinion. Here's why we believe what we believe. He actively, and others actively, tried to silence people who were pushing back and in the end were actually correct. And he knew that they were correct because he was talking about it in his own diary. So it tells us we gave too much power and we have to make sure that we don't do that in the future to one person.
1: So, Chris, you know, there were questions about what was the science and what wasn't the science because of glaring inconsistencies coming from people like Fauci and the CDC at the time, which caused Dr. Fauci to declare that attacks on him or criticism of him were, quote, attacks on the science. But now, thanks to his own words, we know that the science was something that he wasn't actually believing in, that he was saying one thing publicly while at the same time writing and he's in his diary that he knew something very different that would have calmed the public, that would have spread less panic. What could be his defense on Wednesday? Because this is going to come up.
3: Well, I think he could have been a better communicator. There's no doubt that what was going on was uncharted water for anybody, right? I think he could have told that story better. But ultimately, the decisions to shut things down were not his. They were the president's. They were governors. But they were mostly the president's. He was a bureaucrat that worked for the president. And I think that our elected officials need to be accountable for their failure during COVID. And I think the American people held much of Washington accountable for what happened in 2020. And they voted Donald Trump out as a result of his failure, which led to the deaths of a million people and businesses shutting down, schools shutting down, people not like all the parade of horribles that you just suggested at the beginning of this segment. And I'm glad that the American people did that, and I'm sorry that they forgot it in 2024.
1: So, Jason, I mean, President Trump, like most of America, gave Fauci the benefit of the doubt at the beginning of the pandemic, and then when things started getting inconsistent and it was clear that this was a virus that didn't affect everybody, they knew that the numbers of mortality, the rate of mortality was lower than they were saying. President Trump was the one who came out and said, we need to open up the economy. We need to get kids back to school. And when there were whispers of him wanting to fire Dr. Fauci, of course, everybody freaked out and said that he could not do that. He actually could not because of his protection as the highest paid government employee. And so, yes, the president was responsible for making decisions, but he also, once he knew the decisions that were being made were not based on science, but being driven a lot by politics and Fauci's ego, he tried to do these things and got a lot of pushback from the media that was working hand in hand with Fauci, from the liberal school system, the teachers' unions all across the country, liberal governors like Gavin Newsom, for example, in California. So decisions to open up the economy were made, and yet because of Fauci's guidance, were not taken seriously.
2: Yeah, St. Fauci, the one who you're never supposed to question, even though he was questioning his own positions privately based on what he was saying publicly. This was not merely the president saying shut everything down. To your point, the president was asking for everything to be opened. It was school unions, teacher unions, that were keeping schools completely closed, despite the fact that they knew kids were not being affected by COVID. And they were using those shutdowns to demand better contracts and more money, more salary that went into their pockets, didn't actually go back into the schools to protect us from COVID. So when you've got someone like Anthony Fauci who is spreading misinformation while declaring the facts to be misinformation, providing commentary behind the scenes to the president that you're supposed to be able to trust, when you're untrustworthy, that is a problem. And again, this is a problem of giving too much power to one individual. You assume that people are delivering to you in good faith in their position, but they're not.
1: Chris, I mean, putting the president aside, Anthony Fauci, again, the highest paid government employee in the country at the time, do you think, despite if he had not been given a preemptive pardon by President Joe Biden, that there should be any accountability for him going out in front of the American people repeatedly, stoking this panic about the pandemic when behind the scenes, as we know in his own words, he was lying to everyone in order to keep up his fame and to be on the cover of magazines and to keep up his phone calls with members of the media? You don't think there should be any accountability for bureaucrats like that who ruin the lives of everyday Americans for years on end?
3: I read through a lot of this diary that is being released. I don't see that he was intentionally misleading anybody. Science, especially with a new virus, is not exact. And it was up to the leaders of this country, the president most importantly, to make decisions in the best interest of this country. The decisions they made are what you are upset about.
1: Well, Fauci, I remember when President Trump
3: was
1: China
3: was a guy who gave advice
1: so
3: based on science of
1: week.
3: A new disease.
1: We're going to be covering
3: Donald
1: this all
3: Trump
1: week
3: was the guy
1: Dr.
3: who
1: Fauci
3: shut down the government, ruined
1: Wednesday
3: our economy,
1: morning,
3: and led to a
1: and
3: million
1: people
3: dying. And we will
1: have Senator Rand Paul on the show Wednesday night. We'll also have Dr. Atlas on the show tomorrow night, who did not stoke
3: and I'm
1: panic,
3: sure Rand Paul is going to blame Trump, too.
1: The science. Jason Rantz, Chris Hahn, great to see you both. Thanks for joining us.
2: Thank you.
3: Thank you.
1: All right, well, moving on from Dr. Fauci to Elon Musk. While sitting down for an interview with The Economist, Musk was asked about a wide range of topics, from artificial intelligence to his stint in the White House. The editor-in-chief was quite blunt with the SpaceX CEO about his lack of popularity, or alleged lack of popularity. And Musk's response was not only brilliant, it was equally as direct. Watch.
4: Some people do loathe you.
5: Yes, some people do.
4: But do you understand why? Do you think what you're doing is helpful for Western democracy?
5: Maybe some people do loathe me, and that's probably true. I don't care. But the fact that, as you pointed out, 250 million people follow me is that I think a lot more people actually like me than don't. And I think a lot more people hate you and the media more than you realize.
1: One could argue that Musk has created more wealth and advancements across mankind than any other person alive. So is he really that hated? Elizabeth Pipko and Brian Tyler Cohen joined us to debate that. Take a look. Elizabeth, let's start with you. When Elon was announced as the first trillionaire as a result of owning multiple companies that employ hundreds of thousands of people across the country and the world, it showed that people can be successful as immigrants to this country, and yet immediately the backlash was negatives toward Elon and the media. Why do you think that there's this negativity towards him, given all he's accomplished?
6: I mean, look, I don't think I should waste time here. We should just jump to the obvious, which is that Elon was actually celebrated by a lot of people, especially those in the media and those on the left, until he decided that he wanted to purchase Twitter, now X, and that he wanted to endorse, for example, Donald Trump and a slew, actually, of Republican candidates. I mean, this is a man who really should be celebrated, considering he, I think, aligns with most mainstream liberals on a variety of values. He's the pioneer of mainstream electric vehicles, not just in the U.S., I think, but actually around the world. I mean, everything he's done with Neuralink, I think, should be celebrated and talked about every single day. I think what he's done with battery and solar initiatives, these are things I don't focus on as a conservative, but he does because he aligns with liberals. He does what people want him to do. And if he did not endorse Donald Trump, if he was not as insanely successful as he is, he'd be celebrated every single day by the media.
7: Yeah, I mean, Ryan, we've had a number of folks who have received the Neuralink in their brains to help them with things like being paralyzed with their speech. And yet that wasn't the focus of this at all. Is Elon Musk just the wrong kind of billionaire for the left?
8: Well, first of all, I think that it's impossible to say that if but for his endorsement and his help making Donald Trump the president, he would be celebrated. That's like saying if but for 9/11, George W. Bush's term would have been completely peaceful. I mean, the reality is Elon Musk, who I was supportive of too, because honestly, my main issue is climate. I know it's not as popular as all of the other issues, but that is the principal issue that I vote on. Elon Musk was a champion for that. But when you spend $250 million ushering through into power a political party that denies the existence of climate change, I think you undermine all of your trust on that issue. I mean, the first thing that the Trump administration did is pull us out of the Paris Climate Agreement. They, again, don't do anything to even acknowledge the existence of climate change. They heap trillions of dollars into the pockets of oil and gas companies so that they can continue to subsidize fossil fuels and dirty energy. When Elon Musk had Doge, they took hundreds of actions to undermine climate and our enforcement actions in the realm of climate change in this country. So again, you can, and I think he does deserve some credit in terms of what he's done to mainstream the fight against climate change in this country. But to claim that he is still some champion after he's thrown all of his weight behind a Republican Party that has done everything it can to bolster climate denialism, I think that puts it on full display.
7: All right. Well, let's take a look at what was asked of Elon Musk in this interview when he was accused of being far right. Listen to this.
5: And here are the principles. And tell me, which of these sound terrible? That we should have secure borders, that we should have safe cities, that we should have sensible spending. Which of those three are far right fringe? And I would like to just admonish you and the media for the absurd characterization of the far right. It is false and misleading and nonsense.
7: So, Elizabeth, he also talked about how he voted for Obama. He was an Obama supporter. And then all of a sudden, the normal issues like border security, sovereignty, pro-business environment got taken over by the far left. And therefore, he's just a normal guy. He's not a far-right ideologue.
6: Well, he's not. And I can tell you honestly, Katie, how many people have called us far right or Nazis or anything else over the last few years? And as an observant Jew, I can tell you once I got Nazi, I realized none of the labels actually mean anything. Yeah. But for me, look, I am a daughter of two immigrants who, when they came to this country, were told, them and their families, to register as Democrats. I've watched with my own two eyes as the Democrat Party has changed. As my parents have told me, they didn't leave the party left them. And they are two of, I think, thousands of people who share that viewpoints. Look at how much has changed. Look at the fact that Tom Homan was celebrated. I think he was honored and recognized for his leadership at ICE under Barack Obama, and now he can't walk into a grocery store, he says, without being attacked. Look at the fact that AOC is now apparently, in poll after poll, the leading candidate for the 2028 nomination, something that never would have happened in 2008 or 2015, for example. I mean, this is someone who should be shunned for simply appearing with Hassan Piker anywhere, someone who would never have been embraced by Barack Obama. The parties have changed. The demographics have changed. The things that they embrace have changed. Anyone can admit that. You don't have to agree with me on any of the policy positions and what I think is wrong. You can just admit that none of this would have happened in 2008, and the party has completely turned upside down.
7: Well, I think it's important to point out, too, that while Elon Musk is attacked for being a trillionaire, which his wealth, again, is in businesses, it's not like he has $1 trillion laying around in cash, when SpaceX went public, 4,400 of his employees became millionaires as a result of him building that company, yeah. which is a great way to grow the wealth of individuals without government force. But Brian, of course, President Trump has been at the center of the political universe, whether it's on the Republican side or the Democratic side, for over a decade. You have a new book out about this exact issue.

0: when President Trump will leave office in 2 years. Tell us about what your theory is for what Democrats should do to move forward, especially given that a lot of their platform has been about combating Trump.
1: My thought in terms of how Democrats should wield power moving forward is to not allow all of the institutions of government to stand in their way, as they so often do. I mean, we're seeing that Donald Trump doesn't have any deference to institutions or norms or processes or the filibuster I'm sorry, say again?
0: You want to get rid of bureaucracy just like Trump?
1: I want to get rid of it, but for virtuous reasons. I don't think that Democrats should engage in self-enrichment to the extent that Trump has, where he's gained himself billions of dollars into his own pockets. I don't think that he should allow that any politician should allow their kids to get multi-billion-dollar government military defense contracts. I don't know if you all are in support of that kind of stuff, where the president becomes a billionaire multiple times over, or their kids become millionaires multiple times over. Their kids are engaged in drone companies at the same time that we're engaged in wars that are, by the way, completely unpopular and antithetical to his own campaign promises. If you are in favor of that, I would love to know. But I think the Democrats shouldn't engage in that. We should engage in popular policy items like expanding health care, combating climate change, expanding voting rights, and on and on.
0: All right. Well, your book is out now. There's a lot there that we don't have time to get to. Happy to have you back soon, both of you, to debate this further. Elizabeth Pipko, Brian Tyler Cohen, thanks for being here tonight. Good to see you.
1: Thanks.
2: Thank you.
0: Meanwhile, President Trump has a busy morning tomorrow with both Benjamin Netanyahu and Volodymyr Zelensky. They're both expecting some quality time, one-on-one time with President Trump before noon. Both leaders are attending Senator Lindsey Graham's funeral in Washington tomorrow, but diplomacy will also be top of mind for all three men. Major conflicts are still ongoing in Iran and Ukraine. Let's see if we can end this week any closer to a resolution for either of them. Brian Koberger, who pled guilty to murdering four University of Idaho students in cold blood, now says he's innocent. We'll talk to a criminal defense attorney about the chances of him actually walking free. And remember Cracker Barrel's woke rebrand? We have a big update. It's all coming up on Katie Pavlish Tonight.
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9: Brian Koberger, the man who pleaded guilty to killing four University of Idaho students, has filed a petition to reopen his case, proclaiming an absolute claim of innocence. Koberger cited false promises and bad counsel as grounds for challenging his conviction. He is currently serving four life sentences without the possibility of parole. It's been a year since Koberger pleaded guilty without facing a jury of his peers and avoided the death penalty. One victim's family believes this is all because of Koberger's discomfort in solitary confinement. Kaylee Gunsalves' family said in a statement, quote, "We would have preferred a death penalty trial. We believe fully in the evidence. Instead, BK received exactly what he asked for, a deal that spared his life. Knowing this, he hates that life. He wants another chance to roll the dice." Joining me now is criminal defense attorney and former prosecutor Randy Zellin. Randy, great to see you. So this is very difficult for the family to see this happening. Does he have a chance to overturn his conviction, considering that in court he had sworn statements saying he was guilty?
10: You hit the nail on the head. There's really nothing more for me to do. Judges are very, very careful. When you go through what's called a change of plea proceeding, meaning you say, "Judge, I'm no longer pleading not guilty. I'm ready to plead guilty." A judge goes through a series of steps to ensure that this will hold up, starting with things as simple as, do you understand what's going on here? Do you read and write English? What's the highest grade you got to school? Mm-hmm. Are you drunk? Are you stoned? Have you been hit over the head? Are you suffering from some mental illness? In other words, do you understand what's going on? Then the judge will take you through all of your constitutional rights. And the judge will go one step at a time. Your right to go to trial. Your right to have the prosecutor prove your guilt beyond a reasonable doubt. Each and every step along the way, the defendant has to acknowledge, yes, I understand my rights, and I'm giving up those rights. Mm-hmm. The judge will go through with Mr. Koberger. Are you doing this knowingly, voluntarily, of your own free will? Has anybody forced you to do this? Made any promises to you to get you to do this? And then finally, Mr. Koberger, I want you to tell me what you did that was wrong. With a record like that, he is not getting his plea back. Yeah. So his only other option is to say, my lawyers did a crappy job. you file what's called a writ of habeas corpus saying, judge, get my body into court. I want to tell you how my lawyers fell beyond
9: a reasonable standard. Can the judge reject that? I mean, can the judge just say no, based on everything in the trial that we saw? Can he, the
10: well,
9: judge
10: we didn't
9: say
10: have a trial.
9: That?
10: We had a change of plea procedure.
9: Not a jury trial, but a plea. Right. So can the judge say, no, we're not entertaining this absurd idea, given that you had these sworn statements in court?
10: Well, that all depends. Mm-hmm. Certainly the judge who presided over the change of plea proceeding will know, hey, Mr. Koberger, I know you have nothing but time on your hands and you've got nothing to lose. But come on. I was there. You were there. So please stop. The writ of habeas corpus. Now, if Mr. Koberger can produce some kind of evidence that a gun was put to his head, for example, by his lawyers, or his lawyers made him promises, hey, listen, don't worry about it. I know you think it's going to be four life sentences, but we actually have a deal. You'll be out in 20 years. If he can actually produce evidence that his lawyers screwed him, then yeah, he might have a shot.
9: So if they were to reopen the case, would the case automatically go to a jury trial with death sentence being on the table, which was taken off when he went to plea, or something else, a different kind of process here? I mean, he's setting himself for a risk, too, if the death penalty is back on the table.
10: Well, I mean, there's no doubt that's the funny thing, and I'm not saying funny, ha-ha. If Mr. Koberger's wish is granted, if the fairy came down, the wish-granting genie came down and said, you got one shot. What do you want? I want my plea back. You got it. So what does he get? He's back to being not guilty. It goes back to being a death penalty case. And he goes to trial facing the death penalty. I don't really think he's thinking that far. And he probably figures it'll be 20 years, even if he's convicted. He just wants to get the hell out of the institution that he's in and back to a local county jail where he will not be treated nearly as horribly as apparently he's being treated now.
9: Yeah, well, maybe he should have thought about the treatment before going and killing those four beautiful young people and putting this family again through this awful, awful process. Randy Zellin, great to see you. Thanks for joining us tonight to break down.
10: Thank you.
9: Well, two pro athletes are speaking out on women's sports. Basketball star Sophie Cunningham is getting a ton of backlash and support, while soccer star Megan Rapinoe is being praised by the usual suspects. We'll bring you both sides and get reaction to all of it from Education Secretary Linda McMahon. Don't go anywhere.
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30: Don't let all this nonsense get you down.
31: I appreciate it.
30: I always say one of the things that was luckiest for me was I didn't get famous until I was like 45. So I was an old man. I mean, you're my daughter's age. They're not to have that much, burden and nonsense. So don't lose that joy.
9: A nice moment from President Obama there, giving some pretty solid advice to Caitlin Clark, telling her to ignore the nonsense and stay happy. He should probably say that more forcefully and publicly to defend her. That moment, of course, comes in the wake of the hit piece targeting Clark, a media storyline so far detached from reality, it's almost satire. In an article supposedly about fouls and Caitlin Clark's temperament on the court, the author brings up the 1955 lynching murder of Emmett Till. Besides the fact that this makes no sense at all, this, of course, is deeply offensive to the family of Emmett Till and his memory. The author also claimed there's a white nationalist faction to Clark's fandom. Weird. White nationalism? That's crazy. The author also has now since walked back the article, kind of. She says she didn't provide enough context, although there's really no amount of context that could justify this strange comparison. And Clark's teammate, Sophie Cunningham, is also a target of media outrage for defending women's sports. A new hit piece on her alleges, quote, fresh details emerge about MAGA Barbie's right-wing support. Of course, their skilled detective work is based off of videos and posts that Cunningham has allegedly reshared. I sat down with Education Secretary Linda McMahon, who has been very outspoken on the issue of women's sports, and that's just one part of our wide-ranging interview. Here's my conversation with Secretary McMahon. Thank you so much for being here in studio.
32: Thank you for having me.
9: Yeah, absolutely. So let's start with some pop culture, sports news, cultural issues that we've been covering, but also you've been paying attention to at the Department of Education. Sophie Cunningham, who, of course, is a guard for the Indiana Fever, is defending her stance that women's sports should be for women, that girls should be protected in their locker rooms and in their sports. She said, quote, I got a lot of negative feedback about me hating trans. And I'm like, I never once said that. I think I'm here to extend love, but also think that love is truth and being honest. And I want to protect young girls in a locker room or young girls in sport who shouldn't have to go against biological men. So she's getting a lot of pushback from the media and others. But what is your response to what she's saying, given the work that you've done on this issue?
0: You know, I like the other thing that she says and how she phrases it when she said, you know, it's just about common sense. She said, I'm not trying to, you know, beat up on anyone, but, you know, girls just should have to not have to play against guys. It's a matter of safety. It's fairness. And she said, it's just common sense. And I agree with that.
9: So there's other athletes, including women, who disagree. Soccer player Megan Rapinoe has a different perspective. Let's take a listen.
1: Yes, they're going after trans people in sports, and they're using this as a wedge issue because we love sports and, you know, we don't want our little girls to be unsafe in sports. And it's like, unsafe from who? They don't like women in sports because it helps us with confidence and power. And we see so many women in the C-suite mm-hmm. played elite level sports. Yes. It's just great for you physically yeah. and all of it. But it's an attack on women in society.
9: Is having men or boys playing against girls and women in sports good for them, as Megan claims?
0: I think sports are fantastic. You know, competition, team sports, or individual sports are great for everybody. But you should have a level playing field. Girls should not have to play against bigger, stronger men. It takes away opportunities for them often. You know, sponsorships, college scholarships, all of those things, it's just not fair. They work hard, they train hard, and when they get out either on the field or in the pool or wherever it is, it ought to be a level playing field.
9: In terms of what you've been doing with the Trump administration on this issue, can you give us some updates? I know that you know, there's been some lawsuits against a number of universities. There have been policy changes. UPenn has been one of the latest institutions to basically apologize and give back some of the titles that were taken away from women competing against men. Can you give us some policy updates on what's been happening at that level?
0: Well, we just continue to investigate. Whenever we find that there is an infraction, we go in and we investigate. If there, you know, if there are federal funds involved, that we, you know, we tell them they got to change their policies or they're at risk of losing their federal funds. I mean, when we see that women, you know, what was the one woman who, you know, got hit, smashed in the face, you know, with the spike, broke her nose, she got a concussion, and she actually said she suffered a little PTSD after that, really afraid to play. And, you know, I've got grandchildren. I don't want to see, you know, my granddaughters exposed that way. So, no, I don't think it's a good thing.
9: You also, of course, have a lot of experience with sport. But let's get back to the classroom. The Trump administration is launching a nationwide crackdown on schools accused of shielding sexually abusive teachers. California could lose millions of federal funding as a result of that. How did this come to light? How did you know this was going on? And what specifically are you seeing that we maybe not know about yet?
0: Well, there were some complaints that came into our Office of Civil Rights at the Department of Education, but it was publicized that you know, there are investigations going on in the country. Can we find this out? Speaking about California, mm-hmm. there are 67 cases that we know of in California. Not one of these teachers lost their licenses. They have a practice we call it passing the trash. Mm-hmm. They just absolutely move that teacher to another school. It doesn't become part of their record. It's nothing. At the very least, those teachers should lose their licenses. And I have to tell you, when we look at a stat that says 1 out of 10 children are sexually molested at school, that is a frightening statistic. Children ought to be able to go to school. Parents ought to think that their kids are safe when they get there.
9: So how is it that these teachers are engaged in this kind of activity and then they're passed along, as you say? Are they being protected by school boards? Are they being protected by the unions? How is this being allowed, especially if there's criminal conduct involved?
0: Well, you know, the criminal conduct is one thing that I, as a parent, if something like this happened to one of my children, the first place I would report it would be to the local police. I don't know that that's being done, but certainly if it is not, I would think the school would think that was a responsibility of theirs to report it to the police. And schools cover it up. Teachers unions are very much behind not having teachers have this on their record and just to move them to a different school district. It's cover up that shouldn't be allowed.
9: We wanted to have some fun with you today because you've had a very interesting life and career. I mentioned that you, of course, are very in tune with the athletic community, the athletic business. We went through some of your best WWE videos and we wanted to show the audience.
2: Like you told me when I was a little girl. this is going to hurt me a lot worse than it hurts you.
3: Get her! You know what that feels like to be slapped in the face? You know what? You're just about to find out what that feels like to get slapped in the face! Tell her, Steph!
4: Thank you for the memories.
3: Oh, no! No! What is going on?
9: So what's a tougher fight, being in that ring or being in Washington, D.C.?

0: Well, one's physical, one's mental.
1: Yes. Do you miss it at all, your old life?
0: Oh, it was always fun. And as you can see in that footage, I was really in the ring with my kids.
1: Yes, yes.
0: And it was very, very hard for Stephanie to slap me. It was incredibly hard for me to slap her. But it was part of a storyline. And I'll never forget her husband, who was Triple H and one of our top performers, told me before, he says, clench your teeth before she slaps you. And I said, why should I clench my teeth? He said, so she doesn't dislocate your jaw. Mm. I said, oh, really good advice.
1: That is great advice. Yes. Well, we're happy your jaw is intact, so you can come and talk to us about what you're doing in the Trump cabinet and for education across the country.
0: Thanks so much.
1: And great to see you. Thank you so much.
0: Nice to see you, Katie. Thanks for having me.
1: Absolutely. Anytime. Well, the infamous Tate brothers are gearing up for an extradition fight on charges of sex trafficking and rape. This case has a ton of twists and turns, and we've got all the details after this.
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6: Andrew and Tristan Tate will spend at least two more weeks in jail as they fight extradition to the UK. While Andrew has been bragging about being close to the Trump family, the White House and State Department have made it abundantly clear they have no plans to get involved. In the UK, the Tate brothers face a combined 59 charges, including rape and human trafficking. The newest indictments also include extreme pornography and indecent images of a child, not to mention the human trafficking probe they face in Romania. Their attorney had this to say.
7: And unless they can provide corroboration with all these allegations that they've accused Andrew and Tristan of, then what they really have at the end of the day is a big bag of nothing. Thank you very much.
6: Joining me now is the Article 3 Project Senior Counsel, Josh Hammer, who is also a lawyer, and commentator Pearl Davis, who has been referred to in the past as the female Andrew Tate. So, Pearl, let's start with you. What is your response to Oh, Pearl is frozen, so hopefully we can get her back. All right, let's go to Josh. Josh, clearly the Tate brothers are trying to fight this. His attorney's job is to say that they're going to get them on nothing. They have, of course, get their day in court, have to prove this by the government. But these charges stem from crimes between 2010, 2017. There's a lot of video of Andrew Tate talking about some of the crimes he's accused of. What's your perspective as an attorney in the U.S. anyway to what's going on here?
8: Well, Katie, look, we live in the Western world where innocent until proven guilty is one of our well-established civilizational norms, at least until leftists tried to blow it up during the Brett Kavanaugh Supreme Court confirmation in 2018. But that is the norm. And to be clear, we should not get ahead of our skis. The Tate brothers, even as scummy as scumbags come, as they are, they still deserve their day in court. Having said that, there is a very, very long paper trail. There is a very long history here of some of the worst allegations, and not just allegations. There have been all sorts of witnesses who have come out and have spoken about the various ways in which they have trafficked and in which they have engaged in all sorts of unspeakable conduct. Personally, Katie, I have nothing but the utmost contempt for these individuals. I think that they are everything that is wrong, frankly, in many ways. With contemporary society, with contemporary politics, with the way, frankly, that 21st century Americans and Westerners tend to view manliness, there is absolutely nothing manly about the way that these men tend to talk about women. For instance, Andrew Tate has spoken about how men shouldn't get married. They should just spread their seed as far as they can go. And, you know, their moral problems, Katie, extend actually far beyond just the conduct here. They speak openly about how they wish that Islam will conquer the Western world. There is no shortage of terrible things they have done and said over the years there. But again, they deserve their day in court, but it looks very bad from where I sit.
6: And they're trying to get it. All right, Pearl, you are back with us. Your reaction to the latest charges against the Tate brothers and their fight against extradition to the UK.
9: Yeah, so I don't really buy it. I do not tend to believe claims where there's a long waiting period between when it happened and when the charges were filed. And when the charges are filed, when he is rich and famous, when the only evidence is a story and it's he said, she said. I also don't tend to believe claims from sex workers, because if you are willing to do sex work, I cannot assume you have morals or you're an honest person. My experience is that women tend to exaggerate claims of abuse, which we did see during Me Too and Amber Heard. Sorry, ladies, you decided to accuse everybody of rape and abuse. Now nobody believes you. Charges were dropped in the past due to lack of evidence. And now apparently when they're rich and famous, there's magically evidence. So that would be my take.
6: Every case, of course, has its own specifics and own set of facts, and I'm sure that his lawyer will do everything he can to get that out there. But Josh, in terms of what the Tate brothers are facing here, they're fighting extradition, right? They were in Miami. seemed like they thought they were

0: safe, and then they were arrested by U.S. Marshals. So they're fighting getting extradited to the U.K., and then they have to fight the charges in the U.K. So can you talk about the process here of doing both of those things at the same time?
1: Yeah. So first of all, good for the United States for getting these guys and for shipping them to our very close allies, the Brits. I think it's very easy, Kate, to talk about how the U.S.-U.K. relationship is strained because the U.K. is doing a lot of things wrong, which they are. But ultimately, the U.K. is one of our core allies there, and I was personally very pleased to see this. Frankly, Katie, one question that I have, I'm not sure I know the answer to, is why they were back here in the United States in the first place. They were here in South Florida, just like they were this time, about a year and a half ago, and it was kind of a mini scandal at the time. A lot of folks were trying to figure out, how'd they get a visa? What were they doing here? Because really, it was not that long ago that they were actually under house arrest in Romania. The UK, a lot of that conduct was actually before their house arrest in Romania going back years ago. So, listen, they're going to go through the legal system. Again, they will have their attorney there. It's not just going to be Joseph McBride, who's who we saw earlier in this segment. He's their attorney based here in the United States. They'll get some British counsel as well. And the Brits have their rules, which they've had for a very, very long time. They developed the common law and all that there. But ultimately, Katie, if I had to guess, they're going to get justice, and I look forward to seeing that happen.
0: All right. Better leave it there. Pearl Davis and Josh Hammer, thank you for joining me. Great to see you both.
1: Thank you, Katie.
0: Well, Cracker Barrel's woke rebrand just backfired even more, if you can imagine. The gloves come off right after this.
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0: The CEO of Cracker Barrel is stepping down after last year's woke rebrand went terribly wrong. The company received intense backlash from loyal customers over changing their logo and even its charm inside restaurant remodels. After alienating its Republican base, the company quickly reversed course and focused on the nostalgia around the brand. But despite the correction, the Tennessee-based company continued to see its sales crater. Even its stock is down over 20% compared to last year. Just another example, Jesse, of going woke, going broke. And I think if you're a CEO at a nostalgic, all-American company, the words you do not want to hear is, hey, can you be in charge of our rebrand?
1: You know what wasn't great?
0: No, thank you.
1: You know what wasn't great? I read that last year she said, we're not as relevant as we used to be. And the stock went,
0: I don't
1: think that. I think it was a combination of a few different things that didn't work out. Know your customer. Know your business. I think that's the bottom line.
0: And Cracker Barrel is what it is. And you love the gift shop. And you love the biscuits. And it's a great place to stop on a road
1: trip. Do you love the biscuits? I feel like you love...
0: They're pretty good.
1: They're pretty good.
0: Pancakes,
1: butter or jam? Butter or jam?
0: Butter.
1: Okay, good answer.
0: Or
1: good answer.
0: Have a great show, Jesse. Good to see you.
1: Good seeing you.
0: Bye.
1: Hey, everybody, and welcome to Jesse Weber Live. Did you know that we're now less than 100 days away from the midterm elections, the battle over the balance of power in Congress? So we're going to dive into where things stand for both parties a little later. Also, Democratic Socialists of America, how's that going to fit into everything? Also today, my gosh, did you see what happened? The headlines about different legal cases, like every 5 minutes. And look, as the legal guy on the network, I got to talk about them. For example, arguably the biggest headline, Brian Koberger, the man who pleaded guilty to and was convicted of killing 4 University of Idaho students, now wants to take back his guilty plea. Can he actually do that? Would a court really agree? Most importantly, this is the most important question of all, what does this mean for the victims' families? I am going to be sitting down in a little bit with Kaylee Gonsalves' father, Steve, to talk about his reaction to this. But also, I can now report that singer David is officially going to trial. That's right, a judge ruled today after a 5-day preliminary hearing that there is enough evidence to move forward in the murder case of 14-year-old Celeste Rivas Hernandez. And then later on, new exclusive reporting from the Daily Mail's Steve Helling, who just today dropped an interview with the mistress of convicted family annihilator, Chris Watts. That's going to be an interesting conversation. But we're going to start with the news out of Idaho. So, convicted quadruple killer Brian Koberger trying to take back his guilty plea in the murders of 4 University of Idaho students, claiming that he's innocent, that he was essentially misled into confessing. Koberger, who's serving 4 consecutive life sentences, says that his guilty plea was based on false promises and misinformation from his legal team. In a phone interview with the New York Times, he said his, quote, actual innocence is the truth, and that this case should be decided at a trial and not through a plea agreement. Here's how Koberger put it in a handwritten petition to the court. Quote, petitioner was convinced that actual guilt was not an important factor in considering plea acceptance. Death row was imminent and was advised to lie. Petitioner was to gain a legal victory in entering a false plea. Koberger also argues that his attorneys failed to review evidence that could have cleared him and misled him about what life in prison would be like if he accepted the deal. He's also asking the court to appoint him a new attorney to help challenge his conviction. Now, prosecutors haven't publicly responded to the filing, but Idaho Attorney General Ruel Labrador said that his office is prepared to do whatever's necessary to ensure justice is carried out. Investigators say the evidence against Koberger includes his own DNA and a knife sheath that was left at the crime scene, records showing he purchased a similar knife and sheath, security footage of a white Hyundai Elantra matching his vehicle near the off-campus home of the victims, cell phone data putting him in the area before and after the killings. It was just a mountain of evidence. Now, Koberger pleaded guilty in July of last year, admitting to the murders, avoided the death penalty in exchange for 4 life sentences. Now, the victims' families, they had already waited 2.5 years for finality, for justice, and they weren't all happy with the plea deal. You know, here's some of what victim Kaylee Gonsalves' sister Olivia said directly to Brian Koberger in a scathing impact statement.
2: I will call you what you are. Sociopath. Psychopath. Murderer. You want the truth? Here's the one you'll hate the most. If you hadn't attacked them in their sleep, in the middle of the night, like a pedophile, Kaylee would have kicked your f***ing ass.
1: Today, the Gonsalves family have released a statement calling Koberger, quote, the mosquito you

0: can't seem to swat, reiterating they also would have liked to see a trial, writing, quote, "We would have preferred a death penalty trial. We believe fully in the evidence. Instead, BK received exactly what he asked for, a deal that spared his life." Kaylee Gonsalves' father, Steve, joins me right now. Steve, it's good to see you. I thought about you a lot today. I thought about you. I thought about Christy. I thought about Olivia today. I thought about all the families. I just want to start with your reaction. And did you know that this was coming in any way?
1: A little bit. We had a little bit of rumbling of some rumors, things that were in the process. We did think it would be closer towards September, but, you know, we're not that surprised, to be honest.
0: How are you guys doing?
1: We're strong. And, you know, this is more par for the course. We knew that this was going to happen. Some people were given false expectations that there would be no appeal because he waived that right. You can't waive your constitutional rights. And look, you know, we had a lawyer, even though they tried to gag our lawyer. He was able to give us really good information throughout the whole process. So we'd have been expecting this from the very beginning. And if you've had a prosecutor who's gone through prosecutions of capital cases, this is to be expected.
0: I'm thinking about you guys. You know, you finally able to turn the chapter, and you're now faced with this new potential legal battle that can carry on from hearing to hearing, and potentially, even though I think it's extremely unlikely in my legal opinion, but potentially a new trial. Are you prepared to go through all this? How are you mentally prepared to go through that?
1: Yeah, some people want the second bite of the apple. I'd love to have the second shot at the, you know, the accused murderer. I would love for us to be able to reline him up and hold him accountable to the full extent of what he's done. We said at the very beginning that there's a right way to a plea deal, and then there's a rushed way to a plea deal. And this was, we felt rushed. But I'll stand corrected. If this is over in 3 to 6 months, then I was wrong. If we're doing this time next year, then it would have been a lot more advantageous to Idaho to go in there and say, hey, where's the murder weapon? What was the second weapon used? He could have clarified this, and he made it sound like that was an expectation that was ridiculous. And here we are, and, you know, I hope he's right. I hope we're done with this in 3 months. I'm prepared for it to be longer.
0: So just to clarify, if they said to you, if they said, listen, he's going to be retried, we're not taking the death penalty off the table, we're going to go full steam ahead, death penalty trial, in a way, to me, it sounds like that's something that you might welcome. And also, I wonder, because you see the commentary online, despite Koberger pleading guilty, there are those who believe he's still innocent. In a way, do you feel if this goes to an actual trial and he has an opportunity to fight the evidence, is that something that you'd say, you know what, I think it's necessary?
1: I would love it. We're getting to the point where capital cases 9% of the time are settled out of court. We do need case law. We do need state law. And Idaho could, I think it could benefit greatly from this. Unfortunately, we spent $8 million, and I feel for my community. This guy wasn't even a member of our society. He wasn't even a member of our state. And we've really just been totally put through the ringer having to defend this loser. So I want to protect my community, and I feel like, you know, I can't keep asking for more. We got our chance. We had a weak prosecutor, but I don't want to put our community through another few million dollars. It's unfortunate, but somebody's going to have to put their foot down and make this case law.
0: Do you think he had a weak attorney? I mean, he's basically saying he had ineffective assistance of counsel, that there was evidence that...
1: I would have loved to have actually Ann on our side. She would have blown the doors off Thompson. Thompson was weak. I mean, Thompson was caving left and right. If we didn't get Jeff Nye and Ingram, we would have been toast. So, yeah, I think his counsel was great. I didn't like her. I think she was... always probing, always saying stuff like she would be ineffective counsel. She was always planting seeds. And I would have, you know, a real prosecutor would have just went up to the bench and said, she says that again, rip her out of here and let's get a real prosecutor. Let's get a real defendant that actually wants to be in this room. If she's going to be ineffective, let's go get somebody who's going to be effective. And he just didn't have that.
0: Why do you think he's doing it? If you believe, you know, and I'll give you my legal opinion, I don't think he's got a shot, but we'll talk about it a little bit. But why do you think he's doing it right now?
1: Because he's an egomaniac psychopath. He literally, some way, like, made it paramount that they wouldn't say he was a psychopath, even though on his phone he'd repeatedly said psychopathic behavior, psychopathic paranoia. He started self-analyzing himself and thinking to himself, oh my gosh, I am a psychopath. But he got Anne to like lay hard into that and said, hey, they're going to call me a psychopath. So she got Thompson to just fold. And he was like, we won't say the word, even though it's on his phone. So I think he didn't want to realize the kind of monster he was. And he started having that self-realization when it was too late.
0: I can't help but think of the timing. There's a Netflix documentary that's coming out in a couple of days. One of the things I've speculated is this a way for him to regain the narrative, to get control of it? Do you feel that that had an effect?
1: 100%. And he always has been the same portfolio, the same guy that's doing the same behavior. If you go look back at what he's done throughout his career, even in high school and college, he's always wanted to control the room. He's always wanted to dominate the people around him. And that was part of the reason why we pushed back, because we'd studied this guy. I still think he has some tricks up his sleeve. He's got 40K on his books. I've heard that he's going to use that to get some counsel of his own. He's negotiating, trying to get a book deal so he could pay for his own, like, lawyers. I mean, this guy's creative, and, you know, he's got a master's degree and he's working on a PhD. So he's not a moron, even though he writes like an idiot. You look at his writing, you think you're reading like elementary, like homework, but he's actually supposed to, you know, be pretty intelligent. So I think he has a plan, and, you know, wow. Idaho's got to deal with it.
0: Steve, he's going to need proof. He's going to need actual evidence to establish anything that he's saying. But have you heard from the prosecutor's office? I mentioned before what the AG had said. Has there been any conversation from them? Have they reached out at all to tell you what their plan is, what the timeline's going to look like, anything like that?
1: No, I don't think they want to reach out to us, because we asked them to, you know, get a little bit more information from him. There was a separate weapon, some other things that could have proven that this person beyond a reasonable doubt type thing. So we could have saved Idaho, you know, maybe possibly a year worth of fees. You know, I've always looked out for my community. I love the state that in which I live in. And I expect more from people like Thompson, who's dedicated his career to this.
0: Before I let you go, one of the interesting arguments he makes is he was misrepresented about what prison life was going to be like, or what his what his options were going to look like, whether it was death row or life in prison. I just want your perspective on that, considering his life behind bars was a big topic in those impact statements.
1: Well, somebody who is going for a PhD in criminology, you would think that he would already have a pretty firm understanding of what that prison system is. And, you know, if he still wants to know what's waiting for him, he could always write me. I can tell him what some people tell me is waiting for him. It only gets worse. And he's actually got it pretty good right now. They're protecting him to the fullest extent of the law. But eventually he has to be treated like a normal prisoner. And those days are going to be pretty scary, Ed.
0: Steve, you don't need me to tell you this, but you always have a platform here. You always are welcome. I'm thinking about you guys. I'm thinking about your family. Please send me my best. Difficult day, but I appreciate you taking the time.
1: Appreciate you learning your audience and getting the message out. And this is really what true crime is about.
0: You got it. Steve Gonsalves, thank you. Now, I want to talk about this from a different angle, because the question becomes, if there is any chance at all that Brian Koberger could see any post-conviction relief. I talked about, does he have any proof of this? So for that, I turn to senior national correspondent Brian Enten, who's been covering this story from the very beginning, and famed criminal trial attorney Mark Garagost, host of the podcast Two Angry Men and Reasonable Doubt. Great to have you both here. By the way, Mark, I'll tell you, over the weekend, somebody goes, I love that Mark Garagost. You should have him on in every episode. Just so you know, you have a lot of fans. Brian, I go to you. You have been following this from the very, very beginning. Your reaction to this, I've been watching your coverage all day. You were not surprised, because you knew this was maybe the deadline, but the idea of looking at his arguments, what's your reaction to it?
2: Yeah, and I always feel very cool being on with Mark Garagos too. I'll just throw that out there. But my reaction, like Steve said, I knew that there was a September deadline coming that he had to file something. So I thought it was possible. I thought he may want to spare his parents the grief of all of this and having to have them relive everything and get back in the public eye. But it was interesting. In his statement, Jesse, he was very clear to say that his parents still believe that he's innocent. And that's the first time we've ever really heard that. So I had a sense that this was possibly coming. I didn't know that it would be coming today. And then, you know, the way that it was the handwritten affidavit, all of that, and the reasons he cited, all of that came somewhat as a surprise to me, Jesse.
0: Mark, let's talk the law here, okay? How could he theoretically have a chance here? He waived his right to appeal. I watched him in open court, said he was pleading guilty because he's guilty. He was asked if this was voluntarily and knowingly made. My understanding is this is a very high burden, generally, when you're saying ineffective assistance of counsel, unless he has some definitive proof of actual innocence. I mean, you tell me what his chances are. You tell me what he'd actually need to show the court to be successful.
3: It's, I hate to say that there is ever anything that is a slam dunk in the criminal law, but this is about as close to a slam dunk that he's not going to be able to succeed in this. And the reason is because generally when you have ineffective assistance of counsel, it's after a trial. It's after a situation where your lawyer didn't do something, your lawyer didn't investigate something. In a case like this where he pleads, where he waives his rights, where he does that on the record with a judge who questions him, it's most judges are just going to kind of summarily dismiss that. The one little narrow kind of niche that he could potentially try to go through is if he were to have any kind of compelling evidence that he was misled and that he was told that something that led him to believe that he had to lie under oath. And it would have to be a very compelling piece of evidence, which I don't think, based upon what I've seen, he's got. Now, mind you, like Brian, I fully expected this to come. I never understood why he was doing the plea. I thought, I think, in fact, Jesse, with Brian at one point, I compared this situation to the Unabomber. And I always thought the Unabomber was a template for this, where he was going to later blame the lawyers and say, look, they were just trying to spare me from the death penalty and they weren't looking yeah. at the guilt and my innocence. So this is not unexpected to me. I kind of anticipated
0: it. What does he got to lose? He's got nothing to lose. Brian, have you seen any evidence that is, he had an ineffective assistance of counsel? You know, one of the interesting things, or any evidence that proves his innocence. I mean, there was something interesting where he complains that his attorneys failed to review this evidence that could have cleared him, this idea of some hair material. I mean, do you know what he's talking about? Can you elaborate whether you've seen anything about this?
2: Yeah, so there was some hair in Ethan Chapin's hand. He described it as a clump. I saw the photo. It wasn't a clump, but there was some hair there that was tested and did not connect back to Brian Koberger. But they didn't test it further to figure out whose hair exactly it was. The defense was aware of it. I mean, it was in the discovery. They received it. They never yeah. made a big deal of it. And as you remember, I mean, they made a big deal of a lot of things. But I just have to say, I think Ann Taylor was a very good lawyer, and I was at yeah. almost every single hearing. And even I would be in the hallway, and the victims' families would chat with me and say, man, he's got a really good lawyer. I mean, it was almost yeah. like agreed upon by everyone.
0: Yeah.
2: And so for him to now come back and say she didn't do a good job, I don't know. I just don't buy
0: Listen
2: it.
0: To Steve. Steve said the same thing. Okay, putting this one to the side, I mentioned there was a lot of legal news today. Mark, got to ask you about this. This is a case we've been following here on Jesse Weber Live from the beginning. So I want to switch gears to the David case. Today, as we predicted, the judge overseeing the singer's preliminary hearing ruled that he would stand trial for the murder of 14-year-old Celeste Rivas Hernandez, that there's enough evidence to go forward in all the trials, all the charges. What I thought was significant, we got a preview of what I think is David's defense. Because according to text messages that were entered into evidence, Celeste, they claim, not only threatened to harm the singer's career, she allegedly threatened to kill him. And what's more, according to those text messages, the argument seems to be they would make Celeste invited herself to David's house the night that she was allegedly killed, not that he was luring her there. And apparently, no witnesses, no video of her getting out of the Uber that she took there, no surveillance footage. The Uber driver says he can't recall the ride. I'm starting to see the building blocks of a potential, I don't know, self-defense argument. If this goes to trial, yeah, maybe she got to the house, but you don't know what happened in there. You can't say this is murder. Am I off base?
3: No, and, you know, I've taken a lot of grief for saying during this past week that before people jump on the bandwagon here of this is a slam dunk, that there are significant kinds of links in the chain that the prosecution is going to have to fill in, and they haven't. I haven't seen it. And I know that there is, let me just say this to the people who kind of push back. There is enormous evidence that points to a horrific cover-up. However, I'm old enough to remember Robert Durst being acquitted with Dick DeGaron as his lawyer in Texas under similar circumstances.
0: Morris Black.
3: So, exactly. And there is... There, in this case, there's actually more to work with than Dick DeGaron had in that case. And I just would tell people, I would caution them, that nobody was talking about this during the first 4 days. And today, all of a sudden, people started to realize, wait a second, maybe there is something here.
0: I hear you. I was skeptical, too. And then I was looking at the evidence today. And look, it's only a preliminary hearing. We'll see what more they present at a trial. But this is a conversation that we need to continue. Brian Enten, Mark Garagos, thank you both so much. And Brian, by the way, a lot of fans to you, too. I'm sorry. I've got to tell you, a lot of people love you, too.
3: Always. So
0: it's a mutual love fest here. Okay. Thanks, guys. Really appreciate it. Up next, let's talk about politics. 99 days to the critical midterm elections. The balance of power in Congress is on the line. So what are the chances of that balance changing? What are the issues that can make a difference in votes? And what is the DSA effect? We are live with the latest from Washington up next.
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10: Countdown is on to the crucial midterm elections. You know, we just passed the 100-day mark yesterday. Election day is November 3rd. So now it's a sprint for control of Congress with tight polls. And currently, you got slim Republican majorities in both chambers. And right now, Democrats are leading in some generic polls, but we can't forget Republicans gain more from redistricting battles. And then, of course, there's the Iran war, the food and gas prices. Many are wondering which issues are going to impact the election the most. So joining me to break it all down, the person with the answers, we got News Nation White House correspondent Libby Dean, fresh off the White House Correspondents' Dinner. Good to see you again. Talk to us about what we should be thinking about here.
11: Well, countdown really on here, Jesse. Good to see you, too. I mean, both parties are really feeling the pressure, and we actually just got these new DDHQ predictions giving Democrats a 59% chance at taking the House, and then as for the Republicans, a 60% chance of holding onto power in the Senate. So that's the shape up there. As far as issues that voters care about, it's obviously the economy. Both sides know that. And those independent voters are key in these toss-up races that we're seeing play out across the country. And the number shows 63% think the economy is getting worse. President Trump, though, today aiming to convince voters he has it under control.
12: It was announced that inflation's gone down faster than at any time in the last 6 years. When the fuel comes down, which it did for a little while, then they didn't behave and I had to go back, and now they're behaving again. You know, it's like playing a banjo. But every day we're fighting to put more money in your pockets.
11: The other issue which the president is talking about there, Jesse, is the Iran war, which is also going to be central come the midterm elections. But he really was strategic with that stop today, and he's been strategic with where he shows up, because that Michigan stop was to campaign for the Republican Senate candidate, Mike Rogers, there in that critical state for Republicans come November. One of many, Jesse.
10: Yeah, I think the polls are so interesting, too, because there's also this talk about, you know, there's the Democrats, the mainstream Democrats in Congress are unpopular. Now, which brings me to this point. While Republicans and the Democrats are looking for an edge, there's another factor in these elections. DSA, Democratic Socialists of America. They say they have 120,000 members. They hold more than 250 public offices across the country. They're part of the conversation. I want to play a clip from Fox News Sunday about some of their proposals. We're going to talk on the other side.
13: Abolish the Senate.
11: True.
13: Okay. Replace the presidency and Supreme Court as we now know them.
11: Yep.
13: Abolish ICE.
11: Absolutely.
13: Abolish borders and give amnesty to anyone currently in the U.S. illegally.
11: As a long-term plan, yep.
13: Defund the Pentagon.
11: Absolutely.
10: Now, I've seen that Republicans are like, we're just going to make that into our election ad. But what is the potential impact of the DSA in the midterm elections? How are the Republicans and Democrats framing that influence?
11: I think that it has the potential to not certainly define things or decide things, rather. I think it has the potential to define things when it comes to this messaging battle that we're going to see play out. I mean, it's already playing out. You heard it there, Jesse. But it's really going to be critical in these swing districts because we're seeing Democratic Socialists trying to energize that party's progressive wing with comments like what you just heard, while this also gives Republicans a new line of attack while they play that clip that you just played there. But not every DSA backed candidate supports the group's full platform. But those who are aligned are gaining this momentum because they're scoring those primary wins in some states like New York, Colorado. And then we've also seen these mayoral victories in major cities as well. But Republicans, they're betting that momentum that the DSA is getting could become this potential liability for Democrats and those more moderate Democrats in those competitive races. And that's why you see the Trump administration, Republicans over on Capitol Hill, this is something that they're trying to bring up in conversation across D.C. and really across America, Jesse.
10: It's fascinating. You're seeing this kind of infighting in the Democratic Party over it. So, Libby Dean, conversation for another day. We'll talk about it another day as this progresses. Thanks so much for coming on.
11: Thanks, Jesse.
10: All right. New developments in the Nolan Wells case. I told you, a lot of legal headlines. What witnesses reportedly told investigators about Nolan's drinking or alleged drinking before he disappeared? Plus, the distress call from the boat. We're going to play the original recording and TMZ's enhanced version. There is a very important detail. We have a digital forensics expert who's going to break it down.
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10: Tonight, we've got three major new developments in the mysterious death of Nolan Wells. First up, witnesses reportedly told investigators Wells had been drinking heavily with friends on Horn Island before he disappeared. That's according to a document with preliminary information from the Mississippi Department of Marine Resources. It was obtained by ABC News. Second, Nolan's friends have long said that he chose to remain on Horn Island after their boat left. Remember, he was talking to a young girl, young lady. Well, now, TMZ reports that sources with direct knowledge of the investigation say that at least two witnesses told law enforcement they saw Nolan on the island after that boat departed. Now, we haven't independently verified those claims. Authorities have not publicly confirmed them, but you can see why it's significant. Third, we've played brief excerpts of this distress call that were made from the boat on the show before, but now there is a longer version of the recording that has been released by the Mississippi Department of Marine Resources. It was aired by multiple local news outlets. In the call, a teen tells a sea tow dispatcher that the boat's bilge pump has failed, that the boat is sinking. And throughout the call, you can hear this commotion and multiple voices in the background. TMZ then took that same recording and enhanced the audio. The outlet says that some people believe that when you hear this or when you listen to it, they can hear, "Is he dead?" along with other phrases, including, "Nolan, check his chest, wake up." So we want to play you clips from both versions. First, here's the original recording.
32: Sea Tow Assistance, Vicky speaking. How can I help you?
33: Hey, we're at the west tip of Horn, and our bilge pump stopped working. We're sinking. Can you all please come? We have a membership.
32: All right, of course. How far is the water coming up, sir? Can you give me a description?
10: Okay, now here's TMZ's enhanced version of that same recording.
33: Hey, we're at the west tip of Horn, and our bilge pump stopped working. We're sinking. Can you all please come? We have a membership.
34: Shut the fuck up!
10: So what exactly did we just hear? I want to go to Robert Fried, digital forensics expert who spent more than two decades analyzing electronic evidence. He's the executive vice president of forensics and chief investigative officer at Page One. He's trained law enforcement agencies across the country in digital forensics and computer crime investigations. Thanks for taking the time. I want to take this step by step.
35: Absolutely.
10: So first of all, you analyzed both versions. What were you able or not able to determine?
35: Well, you can obviously look at just the totality of both versions and see that there's a time difference right away. One's 8.5 minutes, the other one's 8 minutes and 50 seconds. And what we actually did was we extracted or preserved the videos from the specific websites, the TMZ, as well as the WAFB website. And then what we were able to do there is take a digital fingerprint MD5 hash value of those two videos. They were obviously different, which means that they have different content. And then, you know, we went in and we looked at the transcript that was able to be gleaned from both versions.
10: And so now this, this goes to the main question. In those transcripts, from your analysis, does anyone say, is he dead? Check his chest. Nolan, wake up. Anything like that?
35: No. It's very distorted. Even if you hear it from the original to even the audio enhancement, it's still very difficult for some of the software that we use to even pick up those types of words. And there was nothing like that close to it in the transcriptions that we saw.
10: Is there a danger in someone telling you what to listen for? Do you go in with the preconceived, I don't know if the word is biased, but you're going in to look for those words and maybe you're hearing things that your mind is telling you that's what it is when it's really not?
35: Absolutely. When I first heard about some of the words that were apparently heard, my mind was automatically going to that as well. Am I going to hear those? Things like that. So my perception is, okay, let me hear what everybody's talking about and let's go down to, you know, the specifics of it from a forensic analysis perspective. Can I actually transcribe those specific words as well from what's being provided to me?
10: So what do you think law enforcement's doing with this audio? If you were part of the investigation, what would you do with this audio now?
35: I would want to go and make sure that I have the data from the original source. You know, what generated this audio recording? Let me go to the source. Because if I'm looking at different variations, you can even see, Jesse, that there's redactions in those audio recordings. There's account numbers that were shared. There were phone numbers. All that stuff is different than the original. I want to see the original, and I want to look at the metadata of the original.
10: So in other words, just real quick, if somebody said their phone number, there could be something in the background that could be interesting.
35: Okay. Absolutely.
10: All right.
35: Absolutely.
10: Interesting. Robert Fried, thanks so much.
35: Absolutely. Sure.
10: So look, if you know true crime stories, you know the Chris Watts story, right? Murdered his family after telling his wife he wanted a separation all so he could run off with his mistress. But did you know that there was another other woman Watts was seeing? The Daily Mail tracked her down. And after the break, the reporter who spoke to her is going to tell us all about this latest development.
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10: 8 years ago, Chris Watts stood on the front porch of his Colorado home to beg for the return of his missing wife and daughters. It was that plea that made headlines across the country.
16: Yeah, I mean, nothing. Everybody's going to have their own opinion on anything like this. I just want them people to know that I want my family back. Like, I want them safe, and I want them here. Like, this house is not the same.
10: Oh, do you, Chris? Yeah, because what America didn't know was that a day earlier, Watts had murdered his pregnant wife, Shanann, his 4-year-old daughter, Bella, his 3-year-old daughter, Celeste, before hiding their bodies on the property of the oil company that he worked for. 2 days after that interview, police would discover those three bodies. And though Watts initially denied stuffing his daughter's lifeless bodies into oil drums, he later admitted to killing all three and disposing of their corpses. Watts pleaded guilty to 9 charges, including murder, in a deal with prosecutors that let him escape the death penalty, but he got 5 life sentences, remains in prison to this day. So what made Watts decide to kill the ones that he was supposed to love and cherish most? Well, police say that Watts was having an affair with a coworker named Nicole Kessinger, and that the day before he pleaded for his family's return, he told his wife he wanted a separation. Turns out, Kessinger wasn't the only woman Watts was involved with, because according to the Daily Mail, a woman named Amanda McMahon told detectives she met Watts on Tinder in February or March of 2018, so around 6 months before the murders took place. McMahon told investigators that the fast and furious fling was inconsequential, but now, in an exclusive sit-down interview with the Daily Mail, she says that wasn't entirely true. So what really happened? Joining me now is the journalist who uncovered this latest twist in this case, Steve Helling, senior reporter for the Daily Mail, who's featured on the upcoming podcast, The Trial USA, Chris Watts Unmasked, starting this Wednesday, July 29th. Steve, good to see you. Thanks for taking the time. This was a real relationship. This wasn't some fling.
17: Well, if you're going to listen to Amanda McMahon, yes, it was.
5: She says that, you know, we found her by looking through the discovery. Her name was in the police reports. So, you know, we reached out to her. And what she had told police after Chris had been arrested was that it was a fling. It didn't mean much. It didn't last long. And now she's saying that it lasted a lot longer than she told the cops at the time. We do know that there was some sort of relationship between them. We can't verify when it ended, but yeah.
10: Why was she not forthcoming to police?
5: She said that she was trying to get her mind around exactly what was happening here. She was freaked out by the whole thing, which is kind of understandable. You know, she met a guy on Tinder. They hooked up a few times, and then suddenly he's charged with murder.
10: Yeah, that's quite the wake-up call. Did he say anything about his life? Did she know he was married and had kids?
5: He pulled the whole, my wife is awful. She's leaving me. She's taking the kids. You know, he had this whole sob story all laid out. So, of course, she would hear this and she believed it. She believed that this marriage was over and that he was going to be fighting for custody of his kids.
10: What about any red flags during their relationship? Did she notice anything?
5: She noticed a few things. She said that the sex was violent and aggressive. She said that they watched movies that were about husbands killing their wives, like Shutter Island, for instance. It was red flag after red flag.
10: Okay. I'm just processing that for a second. There was something in your reporting. McMahon claimed that Watts asked her for prescription drugs. Why is that important?
5: Well, I mean, you know, we're still trying to figure out the reason why we still don't know everything about what happened in this case is it never went to trial.
10: No.
5: So we never heard all the things that you would normally hear in a trial. So finding out that there was any sort of possible substance abuse, substance misuse could have something to do with it. So it certainly is an interesting allegation that she has, and it is consistent with some of the things that the police say in their discovery.
10: Yeah, and I always never know if he's a reliable narrator because he's given so many different stories. How did the relationship end, by the way?
5: It just kind of fizzled out. It was one of those things that just didn't last. It wasn't built to last. It wasn't planning to. This was a hookup type of thing. It happened a few times, but it wasn't ever going to be like a romantic, long-term relationship.
10: Did he ever say anything about her?
5: Did he ever say anything about his wife?
10: Did he ever say anything about McMahon? Did he ever acknowledge it?
5: He actually denied it.
10: But
5: what he denied doesn't match with all the, you know, she does have text messages. She does have, and the police have text messages too. The police didn't just come up with her name. They didn't pick her name out of a hat. They saw a trail of them being together.
10: Never thought I'd be talking about Chris Watts again. What a nightmare scenario that is. But listen, great reporting on this. Really, really important to talk about. Trial USA, Chris Watts en masse, starting this Wednesday, July 29th. Wishing you all the best.
5: Thank you.
10: All right, still to come. Senator Mitch McConnell releasing a new photo and a new statement on his recovery. But is it going to quiet the growing questions surrounding his recovery? My two cents on all that, next.
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10: All right, before we go, an update on Mitch McConnell and his recovery, which has brought a lot of headlines these past few weeks. So the office of the 84-year-old Kentucky senator, who, by the way, is the longest-serving Republican leader in Senate history, released this new photo today, and it shows McConnell with his wife, former U.S. Secretary of Labor Elaine Chao, and it is dated yesterday, July 26, 2026. The date's important, and this was along with the photo. McConnell released a written statement saying that he's going to miss this weekend's fancy farm picnic. It's one of Kentucky's biggest political events as he continues recovering from his fall last month and pneumonia. Now, Mitch McConnell says that he's working hard to get back to his full-time schedule in the Senate and in Kentucky while continuing what he calls intense physical therapy. In a separate statement, the Office of the Attending Physician says that McConnell is still not medically cleared to leave his rehabilitation facility and return to his office. Doctors say the lasting effects of his childhood polio continue to be a significant factor in his mobility and recovery, and that he's undergoing daily multiple physical therapy sessions. This is all since his July 14th hospitalization. McConnell has missed 38 Senate roll call votes, and there's still no timeline for when he's going to return to the Senate. So what is my two cents on this? Well, first, obviously, all of us wish Senator McConnell a full and speedy recovery. Now, the good news is we got a bit of an answer, right? Today's update gives us some new information. But we still don't know when Mitch McConnell is going to be back. And that raises questions.

0: for a lawmaker, of course, but they are contributing to making decisions for all of us. And where is the line with what they have to share and what they can keep personal for themselves and their family? Again, the Mitch McConnell story. Okay, does it for us tonight. We got Hot Take tomorrow, 7 p.m. Eastern. Come on, throw your questions, your comments. We'll talk about it. See you then. Cuomo, up next, everybody.
1: You know, we can't control a lot of what's happening, right? That's always the case. But first, we can control our perspective. Remember, what we're seeing from this administration, none of this is normal. The things that this administration often says and does are abnormal. I don't know that any other Republican who wanted to run for president would have done much of what has the country divided right now. And I know it's so much, and it's all the time, and it's all through the looking glass, but remember that. Just because you're overwhelmed doesn't mean this is normal. It isn't. And things are going to change. How? We'll watch together. But we can control something else. We can control what gets to stand as fact among the reasonable. And that's why we have come together tonight. Am I wrong? I have 2.5 examples of the many, many places where fact abuse matters. First one. The president says 98.2% of drugs coming into the U.S. by ocean or by water have stopped. Now, I know as soon as I said the first two words, Trump says, I lost many of you. But this matters because the refrain for why the overreach, the violence, the military action, all the troubling incidents, on balance, the rationale from the administration is why they're somehow okay. It's because the border's closed. The policies work, they demand. And this is one of the things they say to make that true. So is it true? Did blowing up those boats in the Caribbean make a difference? Now, I was critical of those missions for two reasons. We were never told the intelligence that let us know that they were drug boats. And second, the legal basis. What was it? Last time I checked, even if they were drug dealers, and that's an assumption, doesn't mean that you can just blow them up. Not in America. Not the way it's ever been before now, which is why it's abnormal. Okay? 98%. That number is wildly inaccurate, according to Trump's own DEA. The DEA, in point of fact, believes that right now there may be even more cocaine circulating in our country. Why? They look at the prices. $15,000 a kilo in Florida. Price drop of 50% over the last 5 years. Cocaine purity? High. Suggesting what? They're not stepping on their drugs. They're not stretching inventory. All signs that there is no shortage of supply. So where does that number come from? What's the basis? It's not a fact. Second example. We now know why the Pentagon removed the 4 American troops recently killed by the regime from their casualty count website. It's just a way around the War Powers Act, and they don't care that they're using soldiers' lives to do it. The Pentagon moved those 4 dead soldiers and hundreds of wounded troops out of the official Operation Epic Fury category into a brand new category they called Overseas Operations. Why? Listen to this. They want you to believe that all casualties before the July 7th ceasefire, that was the war, Operation Epic Fury. Everything after that, after the ceasefire ended the war. So that's a new war. I'm not kidding. That's what they want you to believe. Why? To escape the 60-day stop provision in the War Powers Resolution. The ceasefire ended the first war. This is a new war. Now, of course, the MAGA majority in Congress refused to act under the law anyway, so there was no need for this obvious and embarrassing canard. Now, that's why they did it. How you feel about it is up to you, but it ain't normal, okay? And here's the half example. I say it's only half because it's not a simple matter of fact like the other two. The viral moment of Tom Homan on CNN discussing the poor vetting of ICE agents coming out of what we saw in Minnesota, that this guy should have never been on the job. But I say that this moment is being misunderstood. Here it is.

0: Wouldn't say now that we're evaluating some additional training that mistakes were made. We'll see. It's all being reviewed. We'll see where it lies.
1: Well, we've seen with our own eyes mistakes were made. Deadly mistakes were made. At least 5 of them.
2: Now, that's Dana Bash. She's a good one in my estimation. Okay, but she's wrong. Homan is right. ICE isn't making mistakes. The vetting isn't a mistake. The violence isn't a mistake. This is what and how they want ICE to be. No transparency on the Rene Goode shooting, but the agent is back working on purpose. The influx of unqualified agents like the madman in Maine on purpose. The harshness, the masks, failing to de-escalate, quick to force on citizens, pumping them up to give it to anybody who comes in their way. Doing all of these violent things after mere misdemeanors, juicing the numbers. This is all no mistake. And here's an extra one no one's talking about. The Trump administration brags about 350,000 migrants removed this fiscal year, which ends in 2 months. That means the administration is on track, but barely, to beat Obama's 2013 deportation number of 438,000 removals in 2013. Remember, they called him the deporter in chief. But they didn't do it this way. And yet, the right is pissed because the number's not as impressive, right? But when they learn, well, maybe not them, but when you learn why the numbers are low, there's a good reason and a really bad one. The good one, due process still matters despite this administration's best efforts to get around it. And the courts have more often than not refused to yield to Trump's apparent disregard for the law. Now, the other reason is scandalous. I don't think this administration is in any rush to get people out of the detention centers. They want to round them up, even from jails, but they just want to put them in their own jails. Why? Why keep them as packed as possible? Why deal with all the complaints? Why deal with not getting the numbers up by getting them out of the country? Maybe it's because they get paid per person in these facilities. Reminder, people in this administration, remember, this isn't normal. There are major members of this administration that have financial ties to the companies that are profiting from deportations and keeping these prisons packed. Trump himself bought stock in the private prison companies contracted by his own government to house migrants just days after his inauguration. Tom Homan was a paid consultant for the private prison company Geo Group. That's the one running it. And the current acting ICE director, David Venturella, was a former executive at the same private prison company. Stephen Miller, he has a six-figure investment in the tech firm Palantir, which the administration didn't just let have all the database access it wanted during DOGE, but tapped them and gave them nice contracts to help ICE in mass deportations. These are not mistakes. Tom Homan is right. The harshness, the violence, the conflicts are all by design. Now, that said, Tom Homan did have to admit the obvious, that you can't have a madman whose wife, ex-wife, would have gladly told you, and the documents are all there, not the kind of guy you want with a weapon under federal color of authority. So he said, yeah, we're under review. I wonder if anything's going to change, because Rene Goode's shooting was under review, too, last time I was told. So let's discuss the state of play and what matters. Chad Wolf, who ran DHS in the first Trump administration, and immigration attorney Kathleen Martinez. It is good to have you both, Chad. Good to see you again. Ms. Martinez, thank you for answering the call. I was turned on to you by one of my friends. I looked at your material. Great to have you here for your perspective. Good to have you both. Chad, Tom Homan saying we're going to review. Review what? What do you expect to change when they need so much headcount and they're so focused on having more, not less?
3: Well, you can do both at the same time, which is to hire up a number of ICE agents, but at the same time, making sure that they're fully qualified, that they're vetted, and that they're suitable to do the job, right? It's not one or the other. It should be both. And so you're not going to see me defending, folks that are unqualified to do the job. I don't know anything about this individual in Maine, So as I think Tom Homan said, is they'll go through a process and they'll see if that individual was in fact qualified and vetted. And if not, I assume that they will remove him from ICE.
2: Counsel, as an immigration attorney, does it make you suspicious that we have seen incident after incident where training was obviously an issue, where inclination was obviously an issue, and nothing was ever really said until now?
4: It's absolutely suspicious. They train average 72 days. That's what I've read. It's 72 days average training for an ICE officer. It takes 9 months to become a nail tech. It takes 9 months to do my nails. You're given a gun. You have to enforce the law. It took me a college degree, a law degree, and I had to pass a bar exam to interpret the law. Why is it taking you only 72 days to enforce it? There's no way that we can assume that everyone is adequately trained when you only are given 72 days. There's no way.
2: Now, and you gave them, Chad, she gave you the bump up, right? 72 days is the new standard. 42 was the standard where that main guy was processed, right? It was a third less time. My suggestion is that was not a mistake. That was a choice. And the way they're doing the job really doesn't piss off anybody within the administration. It's only outside the administration that it's a problem. Even you, Chad, you've never come in here hot about anything that we've seen.
3: I would disagree wholeheartedly. Look, ICE is a law enforcement agency. They want to make sure that they hire the right individuals, that they get fully trained, and that they execute their job. I think what's missing in all of this, of course, is the past administration allowing over 10 million, maybe even 15 million individuals to come across that border. ICE now has a huge challenge, a challenge that they have never experienced before, where they have to find and locate and remove hundreds of thousands, if not millions of individuals. And you need more people, which they're hiring for. You need more resources to do that. You know, there's this notion that people just want ICE to go back to doing what they were doing under Joe Biden, where they arrested the least amount of individuals. They removed the least amount of individuals in their history, because Joe Biden said almost on day one that if you cross the border illegally, that is not the basis to be removed. So the Trump administration has a huge challenge in front of them that they've been undergoing now for over a year of trying to switch the dynamics along that border and to remove individuals that have come in illegally.
2: 7 out of 10 Americans say they want people who are here illegally and commit serious crimes to be removed. I don't know who's arguing for the law not to be enforced. It's about how they enforce it. 8 out of 10 Americans ask for a legal path to citizenship for people who meet the right criteria. So I don't know what people are talking about.
3: But that's great. That's Congress's job. That's not ICE's job to determine who stays and who goes. You can prioritize, as we've heard them say, the worst of the worst, right? Those criminal
2: aliens. But how
3: aliens.
2: You but, do the job.
3: But their job.
2: How the do,
3: their
2: you
3: job.
2: Do the job is your call. How you do it, how you deal with people.
3: But their job is not to ignore individuals. We saw that's what they did under Biden and Mayorkas, is they exempted whole classes of individuals from enforcement. And guess what? More and more people came because they knew they weren't going to be removed, which got us into the worst crisis this country has ever experienced. So ICE has a job to do. If you want people to have a pathway, that's up to Congress to decide and to vote on.
2: It's not about what I want. It's 8 out of 10. And I'm not saying it is. I'm saying the idea that people don't want the law enforced, I don't know where that comes from. But Ms. Martinez, I give you the last word as an immigration attorney. What do you think has changed most meaningfully that you see, and what needs to change still?
4: The law is not being enforced adequately at all. These ICE officers don't even understand what the law, let alone how to spell it. That is the problem. They are arresting and detaining people who they weren't supposed to arrest and detain. You're supposed to arrest and detain people with removal orders, with criminal history, convicted felons, right? Isn't that what Trump campaigned on? Yet they keep getting the wrong guy. Why do they keep getting the wrong guy? Because they don't understand the law. They don't understand how to enforce the law. They are not adequately trained. I get it. Everyone's mad about Biden opening the border, but he's no longer president. We've got to move on. Now Trump's president. You have 2 years left, buddy. You got to do something. You can't keep mass hiring ICE officers, giving them 5 seconds of training and enforcing them and expecting them to enforce the law adequately. Why are you not detaining people with removal orders or criminal history? You're detaining people every time you kill someone. They're like, wrong guy. What's the problem with that? And I think a lot of people on both sides of the spectrum can agree. Mm-hmm. Maybe get the criminals, right? And I'm seeing this because I'm an immigration attorney. I'm getting people out of detention. I am representing these people. All these people who are wrongly detained and placed in detention centers, they're just getting out. I'm getting them out on parole. Why am I doing that? Because they shouldn't have been detained in the first place. If you're going for the criminals, then get the criminals. But it starts with adequately training your ICE officers, making sure that they're trained correctly, making sure they know what a removal order is, and finding the people who are actually in the United States with an active removal order. It's about due process. Like you said, Chris, it's not about whether they should enforce the law, it's about how they should enforce it. Understand the law, know how to spell it, and know how to enforce it. If you're detaining people with removal orders, someone like me can work with that. If you're detaining people who shouldn't have been detained and then you're shooting them and murdering them in plain daylight, that's what 7 out of 10 people have a problem with.
2: Chad, I'll give you a last word.
3: I mean, I don't even know where to start. She's just saying that ICE is shooting random people. That's not the case. Obviously, they are focusing on removal orders. The unfortunate cases where we have seen deaths or when individuals are interfering and not adhering to law enforcement commands, whether that's ICE or someone else. So, look, words matter here. And if you're just going to throw around that ICE is shooting everyone, you have no credibility on this issue.
4: Oh, I definitely didn't say shooting everyone. I'm saying they're shooting people who they shouldn't be. They're murdering people who don't have removal orders, who they admit to later on they got the wrong guy. Do you not see a problem with shooting people who they weren't supposed to detain in the first place?
3: It's not a matter of the wrong or right guy. It's not a matter of the target. It's a matter of pulling over a vehicle. And the individual behind the wheel is like, no, I'm not going to pay attention to ICE because I've heard my representative call ICE the Gestapo. So guess what? I'm going to try to drive away. I'm going to try to do all these different things.
2: Just one last question, and then we'll keep this conversation going, obviously, you know, because this is a big part of our dialogue. Is the legal standard that if you do not listen to an officer, you can be killed? Is that
3: No, I don't believe it. No, I don't believe it's the case, right?
2: Then obviously, why would you make that the binary proposition? That if you don't listen to the officer,
3: I don't think it
2: that's
3: is.
2: Why you get dead. Then
3: I don't think it is.
2: Because you just
3: it's whether as you try to pull away from your vehicle that you're targeting an officer, you're running that officer over. There is some
2: we don't know if that's what happened with Renee Goodman and the other ones because you won't tell us about the investigations. But look, when they put the body cameras on, when we get the fruit of the investigation, then we can have a more meaningful conversation. But right now we just don't know, and that's why people are afraid. Chad, I appreciate you. Counselor Martinez, thank you for entering this conversation. It is good to have you. I look forward to having you again.
4: Thank you for having me.
2: All right, 4 minutes and 35 seconds. Coming up, with the continuing rise of democratic socialists across the country. Yes, they're in big areas. No, we don't understand what the Democratic Party is going to be in the midterms, and maybe it depends on where. But we do have to keep having a conversation of what is the party? What does it want? What is it really fighting for? Now, this weekend, one of the co-chairs for the DSA, part of the Democratic Party, says, get rid of the presidency, get rid of the Senate, get rid of ICE, get rid of all of it. Will this win elections for Democrats? Let's discuss with the member of the DSA and a longtime leader of the Democratic Party. Next.
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2: As your political big brother, my opinion, the only reason I see to justify having a political party is to organize and win elections. I'm anti-party, but that is their one value. Democrats have an ailing economy that 95% of us agree is beset by an affordability crisis. Not only do they have that 95% and that reality, they have a sitting president saying that that reality is fake news. I mean, that is a gift from the political gods. But the energetic core of the Democratic Party, that is the DSA, that's where the energy is. They go much further in terms of what they want. Here is how a DSA co-chair described their vision for what these elections should be about.
24: So we're going to put up on the screen a few of the things that are part of your platform. And I want to ask you, just give me sort of a true or false on these. Abolish the Senate.
25: True.
24: Okay. Replace the presidency and Supreme Court as we now know them.
25: Yep.
24: Abolish ICE.
25: Absolutely.
24: Abolish borders and give amnesty to anyone currently in the U.S. illegally.
25: As a long-term plan, yep.
24: Defund the Pentagon.
25: Absolutely.
24: Abolish prisons, at least in large part.
25: Yeah, again, that as part of a long-term program, yeah.
24: Okay, so no prisons.
2: Do you think this helps or hurts when campaign?

0: means, which is all it's about, is winning elections, right? Joining me now, former DNC chair Jamie Harrison and co-chair of the DSA, Francis Gill. It's good to have you, Francis. Thank you, Jamie. Thank you. You know, I would love to have a debate, or not a debate because you're on the same side, of Trump just said he wants to increase a tariff on generic drugs of 100% or more. That would cripple people's ability to get drugs. And it is a great thing to campaign on. But instead, I got to ask you about this, Francis. Do you think you win elections by telling people you're going to destroy the institutions that are set out in the Constitution?
1: I think that we win by telling people that we what they already know, which is that we need a radically different political and economic system in order to see real change in this country. I think that people are well aware that what we have right now is not working. And what we when we talk about these reform, these potential reforms to our political system, what we're really talking about is an expansion of democracy and an expansion of people's ability to have agency over their lives. And I don't think that's such a radical idea.
0: I don't think that's a radical idea either. You just didn't say you want to get rid of the presidency, get rid of the Supreme Court, get rid of the Senate, and get rid of jails, and give everybody who's in the country amnesty. Even though on that last one, you got 7.5 out of 10 people who want a path to citizenship for people who meet certain criteria. But what I'm saying is, you've been in the business a while. You understand the reality of political messaging. Are you concerned at all that the cure may make people more worried than they are about the disease?
1: You know, I think the thing is, there's this question of like, are we going to be able to win? But we are winning. Like, we're obviously seeing these mm-hmm. huge wins in New York and Los Angeles, but we're also seeing wins all the way across the country. You know, wins in Atlanta. Francesca Hong, a Democratic socialist, is mm-hmm. playing at the top of the pack in Wisconsin for a statewide race. So we're seeing our politics be extraordinarily popular, and we're seeing these wins. So to me, it's not a question of like, are we going to be able to elect these people? Like, we're electing them. It's happening. And I think we're going to just continue to build on our victories.
0: Jamie, how do you negotiate the space of this is where the energy is. This is where you make an inroads. But it is a volatile political formula.
2: Well, Chris, first and foremost, I think there's some energy in some really blue spaces. But as you know, the seats that you have to flip to get the majority are those swing seats. And this is not the energy in those swing seats. Listen, this is America. So you're absolutely entitled to advocate for whatever ideas that you want, right? But let's not pretend that these positions of abolishing the Senate, abolishing borders, abolishing prisons, getting rid of the presidency or total government ownership of most corporations, that those are positions embraced by the overwhelming majority of the American people, because it's not. And it is not where the mainstream Americans are at this particular point in time. And so when you look at the 30 legislative seats that were flipped, these were seats flipped from red to blue. These were not seats that were flipped by DSA folks. These were seats flipped by folks who represented the ideas and the values of the folks in the districts that they are representing. And they're not talking about abolishing the Senate. They're not talking about abolishing prisons.
0: Here's the criticism. Here's the criticism. Francis will be too polite to hit you with this hammer, but I gladly will. You are an establishment cog justifying a status quo that you have enabled in power and out of power, and you are now part of the problem, Brother Harrison. How do you embrace that?
2: Well, it's amazing for a poor kid to grow up on food stamps, welfare, lights off most of my childhood to now be a part of the establishment cog. I mean, listen, in the end of the day, this is about being able to deliver for the American people, to make sure that people can live their American dream, whatever that dream is, Chris. And that means ultimately you got to be able to navigate yourself so that you get the majority, that you win the White House, that you get a majority in the Senate, that you get a majority in the House of Representatives. And in order to do that, you have to reflect the values of the people of this country. And that's not to say that the members of the DSA don't reflect the values of some folks. Yes, they do. But it doesn't mean that they reflect right now.

0: The values and the sentiments of the majority of the American people. Again, I praise everyone for, you know, have your ideas, push, let's try to make progress. But there's certain things that I don't think that the majority of the American people want at this point in time.
1: You know, the early analysis, Francis, was, boy, that socialist part, that's going to be a tough sell in America. You know, it's culturally conditioned as a bad word. Now I actually think the analysis is the opposite, which is that the DSA may be frustrated with having the Democratic part, you know, tied to the Democratic Party. Do you guys feel at home in that party, or is it just a way station for you guys because you got to be in one of the two?
2: That's a good question. I mean, I think at the end of the day, we center our politics of democratic socialism. And so we're going to run on the ballot line that is advantageous to us winning seats. And we are able to like advance our politics, which is, you know, expanding democracy in our neighborhoods, expanding democracy in our workplaces, expanding democracy in the political system. Winning universal programs, child care for all, Medicare for all, winning a Green New Deal, unions for all. Like these are our politics, and that's going to be our politics regardless of what ballot line we run on. So I don't think we have to quibble too much about like what ballot line we're running on, and just focus on the politics that our candidates are running and winning on.
1: That was very politic answer, Francis Gill. I appreciate you being here and continuing this conversation. Jamie, I know your story better than most, and I have always been a wildly impressed fan of where you were and where you are and all you've done in between. I appreciate you being here and making the case, both of you. We'll
0: Thank
1: watch
0: you, my friend.
1: And see what happens going forward. 4 minutes and 30 seconds. Up next. Oof, this is a tough one. Actually, it isn't. Here's the good news. Let me jump my own headline. Koberger changed his plea. He wants to go to trial. I'm telling you now, I don't think it's going to happen. And that is the right outcome. But what happened? The guy said, yeah, I killed all four of them. All right? Why? Because he didn't want the death penalty. But now he wants to change his plea. What is the law? What is his right? And what is right in this situation? Let's get after it.
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29: Just to count two, murder in the first degree as it relates to the murder of Madison Mogan. How do you plead, guilty or not guilty?
30: Guilty.
29: As to count three, as it relates to murder in the first degree for the murder of Kaylee Gonsalves, how do you plead, guilty or not guilty?
30: Guilty.
29: As to count four, the first degree murder of Zanna Kernodle, a human being, how do you plead, guilty or not guilty?
30: Guilty.
29: As to count five, the first-degree murder of Ethan Chapin, a human being, how do you plead, guilty or not guilty?
30: Guilty.
1: That was a year ago. Brian Koberger pleaded guilty, with the judge confirming, with counsel, clear-eyed, without compunction. Today, Koberger says he's innocent and wants to revoke that plea deal. He said, in part, my actual innocence is my truth, and the plea, hinged on by false premises and blatant disinformation, must be withdrawn. I don't even know what that means. I would be surprised if his lawyer wrote that, and if they did, the bar should review it. The victims' families, when this first deal happened, had a measure of solace.
31: Inevitably, you will stand before our Lord and will have to answer to him over the sins you have committed and murdering our children.
32: Police officers tell us within minutes they had your DNA, like a calling card. You were that careless, that foolish, that stupid.
33: I don't know what my limits are here, but I'm really struggling, dude. I am struggling. So I want to just be out in the woods with you just so I can teach you about loss and pain.
34: While I'm disappointed the firing squad won't get to take their shots at you, I'm confident that the men in prison will have their way with you in more ways than one. You may have received A's in high school and college, but you're going to be getting big D's in prison.
35: The truth is, you're as dumb as they come. Stupid, clumsy, slow, sloppy, weak, dirty. You want the truth? Here's the one you'll hate the most. If you hadn't attacked them in their sleep, in the middle of the night, like a pedophile, Kaylee would have kicked your fucking ass.
1: I'll tell you, that guy just sat there stone cold. He had no problem hearing what they had to say. But he does have a problem now. Why? He's lost control. He's lost relevance. And he thinks the system will give him another chance. Will it? Let's bring in News Nation senior national correspondent Brian Enten, covered this case extensively and brilliantly, was in the courtroom today with the families the day of the sentencing. And former prosecutor turned defense attorney Mark Iglarsh is also with us. Brian, what do you know now about how the family's responding to this?
0: I think they are somewhat shocked. It was called a post-conviction petition, and he actually wrote it, Chris. He wrote it himself. It's actually in his handwriting, all of it. It's two pages
1: Makes
0: long,
1: sense.
0: And he doesn't have a lawyer right now. He wrote it himself. A couple of things stood out to me. First of all, he says that he was convinced, and I'm standing in the desert, by the way, because I was out here working on a Nancy
1: Right, you're in Arizona.
0: And it's like 110 degrees,
1: right.
0: And then this... Yeah, this Koberger thing came down, so I wasn't expecting it today, but he wrote, he was convinced to falsely confess to capital murder, says that his lawyer essentially did a bad job, ineffective assistance of counsel. I can tell you, I was at almost every hearing, almost everybody on both sides agreed, even the victims' families would talk about it, that he had a very good lawyer, Ann Taylor. She actually did a very good job throughout, so it's kind of interesting to now see him turn on her. The other thing he brought up was clumps of unknown hair found in Ethan Chapin's hands. He's saying that's evidence that he didn't know about. And they actually tested, I saw the pictures, the autopsy photos, there was some hair in Ethan Chapin's hand. They tested it. It didn't come back to Brian Koberger, but the defense knew about this all along and chose not to make it an issue. And don't forget, Brian Koberger's DNA was on the knife sheath and the cell phone data tracked mm-hmm. him to the house. So, and he admitted it and confessed. So no one ever brought that up as an issue before.
1: Gotcha. Look, that is all good reporting, all relevant, but the most material and relevant part is the last piece. Mark, I believe that they are not going to give him this appeal. The case law in Idaho brackets the post-conviction, post-sentencing change of a plea is very narrow. Gross misjustice is the standard. There has to be a specific change in circumstance. The only change in circumstance here is he wants relevance again. I think this is going to be denied. What do you think?
2: I agree with you 100%. This is not an uncommon motion. We see these all the time from prisoners mm-hmm. who are sitting around and they want their 16th minute of fame. The chances mm-hmm. of him having this granted are so low and remote, I would equate it to Bigfoot finally riding a unicorn. It's not going to happen.
1: But look, it gets people riled up. It gives them the attention that he wants. And of course, it re-injures the families. And look, that is the problem with this. Now, what could I be missing? When you look at his, that is a pro forma thing that he basically took off whatever research he was able to get of similar things. The language parrots what's in the statute. But to the context that Brian was providing, we don't know about any evidence he wasn't told about. And even if it was evidence he wasn't told about, that's not material to his plea. His plea was to get the death penalty off the table.
2: That's correct. You know, listen, changing your mind and getting a plea set aside is not like canceling a hair appointment or a Netflix subscription. It doesn't happen that easily. Mm-hmm. He had a plea colloquy done by the judge. It was thorough. I took notes on it.
1: Right.
2: They asked him, are you satisfied with your attorney? Have you had enough time to talk to your attorney? Are you guilty? Are you pleading guilty because you are guilty? Now he's saying otherwise. I don't think that the judge even entertains this in terms of having an evidentiary hearing. I think that he'll look at it and say, on the face of it, there's no busload of nuns who saw that you were innocent and your attorney failed to call. You didn't allege anything like that. So I think, candidly, this will be dismissed and there shouldn't be an evidentiary hearing.
1: You know, in truth, I had an instinct not to even cover it. And I was going to cover the Clancy case instead because they had openings today, and Dusty was telling me that, and I was like, you know what, I'm going to swap it. But it's getting so much attention that I want to dispel the idea that this is going to be a real thing. So we had to do it. And Mark Iglarsh, I appreciate you punctuating what the legalities are here, because that's all that's going to matter. Brian, I know you tried with that 110 degree thing to get this hit to be over. No, I need you to stay because I need you in the next block to talk about Nancy Guthrie, because the latest development in that is a much more mysterious thing and tougher to kind of understand the way we can with this Koberger thing. So, Mark, thank you very much. But, Brian, you know, grab yourself a Pepsi because I need you after the break. Savannah Guthrie put out a new video where she addresses, apparently, the people who might know what's going on.

0: Why now? And is there anything in it that tells us something we did not know? Brian Enten is as wired into the case as anybody. We'll play it for you and we'll discuss it next.
1: Overwhelmed? 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
0: Amazing. It's been 6 months. Cuomo Crime Time is a nod to the fact that we, Dusty and I, are doing the new crime podcast. You can go on YouTube or anywhere you get them, and you can subscribe. It's free. Why?

0: why? Because I believe that true crime is the last space where we can come and talk about what's happening in society and what matters in important levels like the administration of justice without political pretense. So that's why we're doing it. Savannah Guthrie, her mother, Nancy. It's been 6 months. Can you believe that? Today she released a new video. There's all kinds of speculation about it. I think a lot of it is going way too far. But here's the video. Judge for yourself.
1: I'm coming on today with a very specific message. It has been months since our mom was taken from us. Our family is in agony. We are in a nightmare that will not end. Nothing about our situation has changed. We have done our part, and we will never stop looking for her. We will always ache for her and feel that hole in our hearts. The world can be a cruel and unforgiving place, and I know that you have tried to do things the right way. So I'm asking you, begging you, to do the right thing now. Make the right choice. Help us find her. Tell us where to look for her. I truly believe it is never too late to do the right thing. Help us bring this situation to an end. For all of us, no matter where we've been and what we've done, I believe there is always a way home. Please make the right choice.
0: First of all, Savannah Guthrie has demonstrated a depth of humanity that is a beautiful example of what people can be in the worst of times. And I wish the best to her and her family. I do not believe she's giving us a coded message. I think it is exactly what you think it is. And as I reported to you on Cuomo Crime Time, my sources, which are pretty good around that investigation, say they are nowhere. And that's what this seems like to me, is her putting out a plea. Now, there's language in there where she says, we've done our part. Does that suggest that something has happened that we don't know about? Brian Enten is back, sweating it out in the Arizona desert, and we're joined by former FBI Special Agent Jennifer Coffendaffer. First, Brian, do you believe that that language is operative? Do you know anything?
2: I think all of the language is carefully chosen. I'm told that this was done in close coordination with law enforcement, and my sources are basically saying the same thing that you just said, Chris. You know, they're trying to drum things up here because it's slow. I mean, they don't have a suspect. There's really not any leads. And I think they're trying to start a conversation again with whoever is out there, possibly who wrote those notes. But the fact that she said a very specific message, I think that was chosen by design. That she said, we have done our part, that stood out to me. Is there something we don't know? Did they pay some money that we don't know about? And then just at the end when she says, I know you have tried to do things the right way. Again, she's purposely trying to kind of level with this person in like a human way, which kind of goes back to this theory that this could be someone who wanted to get to her emotions, and the FBI profilers believe that, and that's why they're advising her to communicate with him this way.
0: Jen, what's your read?
3: You know, I absolutely believe this legitimizes those first two notes, that at least law enforcement is really pushing and the behavioral analysis unit is trying to say, listen, these first two notes ring true and we are going to talk to them on the same level that they've talked to us. Listen, the timing is interesting. It came right after that first note. Details in that first note came out. And I think Savannah Guthrie wanted to address that reveal.
0: Jen, I appreciate it. Look, everybody wants closure in this situation. To watch it play out in public is so painful for the family, but hopefully for the Guthries, it works in their favor and that they can keep this going. That's the best we can hope for right now. Brian Enten, I appreciate you. Jennifer Coffendaffer, thank you very much. We'll stay on this story and we'll be right back.
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0: We have a very cool thing for you here tomorrow at News Nation. And I say that because it wasn't my idea. We're doing a special edition of Cuomo, a live town hall called The Future is Now. And what we're going to do is, look, we all know what I care about, right? I care about AI. I don't believe it's an innovation. I believe that it is a resource like electricity. And I think that there's a huge conversation that we're not having. But what I'm missing is the impact. AI in medicine, jobs, travel, cars, food. Remember the Jetsons, the cartoon? You'd be shocked how much of that has now come to be. The future of space, technology, robots.

0: excited for the town hall tomorrow. It's must-watch TV. Everybody should watch it. I'm going to learn so much, and I can't wait to watch it.
1: Thank you.
0: You are welcome. Welcome to On Balance. I'm Bhatia Unger Sargon in for Leland Bittert this evening. We start with our Why It Matters segment. President Trump was in battleground Michigan today, focusing on the economy and bringing back manufacturing jobs, touting the stock market's record gains. But once again, the president failed to acknowledge the lived reality of so many of you watching this right now. Every day I hear from working class Americans who tell me the same thing. They may be making more money, but costs are just through the roof. And here's the thing. They remember Trump 1.0. They remember having more money in their pockets at the end of the month. And some feel betrayed at the president's inability to tame inflation, which was, of course, a major campaign promise. Now, things were going in the right direction before the Iran war, which is where a lot of the inflation is coming from. And oil prices did fall today down to $90 a barrel as the U.S. and Iran paused strikes. But does anybody think this pause, unlike any of the ones before it, will magically lead the Iranians to cave on their nuclear ambitions? Does anybody think that the Iranian regime, who Trump called scum just 2 weeks ago, will give up their plans to charge tolls on the Strait of Hormuz? Of course not. The New York Times is reporting that Trump called off a major attack after General Kane warned the strikes would deplete critical stockpiles of munitions and air defense interceptors. Trump is pushing back on this report.
2: We have a lot of ammunition, different types. You know, Biden gave a lot to Ukraine, and so we're building that up, but we have a lot. We have a lot of the mid-level stuff, too. I mean, more than we could ever use, no matter what. But we have a lot. I'd like to have more, to be honest, but so much was given to Ukraine by Biden.
0: People can debate whether it was Biden's fault or Trump's. They can debate whether the U.S. blew through all of the bombs on the wrong targets. But here's a bigger question. Who leaked this information? Who leaked the fact that our stockpiles are low? And where's the outrage from the president and his administration about this leak? To me, this seems like treason to leak such sensitive information, which gives our enemy such a leg up. And I'm not the only one who thinks so. Here's Ambassador to the United Nations, Mike Walls, earlier today.
3: And I have to tell you, the people that are leaking this nonsense deserve to be in jail.
0: Either way, the pause in hostilities once again underlines the pickle that the president finds himself in. His domestic agenda, a roaring economy with rising wages and falling costs, is fundamentally at odds with his foreign policy agenda, a kneecapped Iran. Is this pause likely to last until the midterms? And if so, what does that do to our chances of taming the mullahs and getting what we want? Let's bring in former Trump White House Press Secretary Sean Spicer and former Pentagon official Brent Sadler. Gentlemen, thank you so much for being here. Sean, who the hell is leaking this stuff?
4: Well, I think there's two aspects of it. There's the understand. I mean, look, the president noted the Ukraine situation. We've been talking about this for a while in terms of the Patriot batteries and other munitions that we've used up in Ukraine. So it begs the question, if you knew that it was a problem during Biden, we're firing more now. I don't know how much of that's really classified. There is a classified aspect of it that Ambassador Walz was discussing. I think that's where the rub is. If this is speculation, I mean, to be honest with you, it takes an eighth grade education to realize if we were running low during Ukraine, we're firing more. You know, that doesn't really suggest a massive breach of classified information. If somebody shared that information in terms of exact numbers, things like that, that's a whole different ballgame. But I think we need to know a little bit more of that. I mean, to be honest with you, Bhatia, I share the concern, but that wasn't my biggest one coming out of this whole thing. I mean, I politically speaking, I think we've got a bigger problem as we enter the last 100 days before the midterms.
0: Mm-hmm. Well, Brent, there was a New York Times article, a report that came out about how Russia and China are greeting this latest information about the low stockpiles. U.S. officials now worry that President Vladimir Putin and Xi Jinping of China could be factoring the shortages into calculations in their next moves in Ukraine and Europe for Mr. Putin, and perhaps against Taiwan for Mr. Xi. I hear what Sean is saying, that this could be just

0: sort of deductive reasoning. But to me, the way that the report came out, that, you know, Raisin Cain actually said to the president, no, sir, we should not proceed with a major attack on Iran. We cannot, given the stockpiles. That suggests a real breach of classified information, no?
1: Well, I think the key part is that someone is giving out details of deliberations with the president, and that is the most damaging part of this. The numbers and the fact that we don't have the munitions being produced, hell, that goes back to my time at Indo-PACOM back in 2012, before it was classified by General Mattis when he was the Secretary of Defense in 2018. And you can do the math. You know how much Congress pays for, you know, roughly the delivery rate. We just have not been able to get out of our own way. And it's really a problem of both the executive branch and Congress to make the investments to grow the production rates. And it's a problem that's been with us for over 10 years. So there's no excuse. And there's certainly a lot of blame that go around numerous administrations and both political parties that have gotten us to this situation. But the key point now is to back out and to basically, you know, call it quits and leave with business unfinished is perhaps the most dangerous course of action. And that's something to be avoided.
0: The reason I'm sticking with this leaking piece of it is because this isn't the first time. There was a New York Times report that somebody might have gotten actual recordings out of the Situation Room. Sean, I want to play you a sot mash of, over the course of the second administration of the Trump, different moments in which leaking happened, and then get your take on why there isn't more outrage from within the administration about this. Let's play that.
2: More than a handful of Republicans on Capitol Hill today described the leak of the Signal group chat regarding the Houthis and attack plans as a, quote, mistake.
3: The president also said he was upset about what he called a leaker in the government who told members of the media about the second missing airman.
4: Top officials in the Trump administration are reportedly fearful of leaked audio recordings from the White House Situation Room.
5: Exclusive CNN reporting tonight on the investigation into leaks about security shortcomings of the new Air Force One.
0: I mean, Sean, why is Trump not more upset about all this?
6: Oh, he is. I mean, to be honest with you, both the Situation Room story mm-hmm. and the Air Force One. I mean, the Air Force One story, they subpoenaed three New York Times reporters. Southern District of New York did Jay Clayton, the DNI nominee. So they're dead. And generally, I will say this. I chuckle a bit because I somewhat grade on a curve between Trump 1.0 and Trump 2.0. And it's gone way down. But I actually agree with Brent also. Like, the nature of what's leaked matters. The numbers about the munitions. As Brent said, I mean, you can kind of do the math. I do think that the nature of the conversation that General Cain had, the nature of the conversation in the Situation Room, that should be of concern. There's a limited number of people at a very high level of classification that are getting access to those rooms, to the meeting notes, and they are leaking. That is treasonous. There's no question about it. So there's a difference about what is being leaked, but there should be general outrage, no matter who you are, that the president or the chairman of the Joint Chiefs or the Secretary of War can't get good intelligence, good mm-hmm. advice without fear of somebody leaking it to the media.
0: Brent, there's also a story from The Hill about GOP senators sort of losing faith in Secretary Hegseth as the war drags on. One Republican senator close to defense policymakers on Capitol Hill said that Hegseth is losing support within senior military ranks. There are rumblings about failures to anticipate the prolonged closure of the Strait of Hormuz. I mean, certainly we can all agree that they did not prepare well enough for the closure of the Strait of Hormuz. Do you think that Hegseth is going to face a real backlash from Republicans over this?
1: Well, I don't think it's any one secretary that's going to face mm-hmm. any backlash. It's going to be the entire Trump team that Congress and the party is going to have to answer for. But again, results matter, and that's why we're still in the middle of this conflict. It still needs to be put to its final conclusion, and the advantage is with the United States to actually get to that final conclusive end with the Iranian regime. And it really matters, the results. I do want to go back to your earlier question about China and Russia. Mm-hmm. Russia, there's not much that they're going to do with this information or this other than to try to sow discontent in the United States. China, on the other hand, is counting down to 2027, the so-called Davidson window. And the exercises they're doing right now in the South China Sea and also setting up for an anti-ship ballistic missile test in the Gobi Desert, amongst other things, are all pointing to they're very serious about being ready to defeat us in a war as early as next year.
0: Sean, this is Trump's legacy. I totally agree with Brent. If we lose this, everyone who worked with him is going to have to answer for that in 2028. On the other hand, Americans are kind of done with this. Even MAGA is kind of done with this. Nobody wants even a dollar more a gallon of gas. They voted for Trump to bring down costs. We got 30 seconds left. How does Trump resolve that tension between the domestic and the foreign policy imperatives that he has to solve?
6: Yeah, unfortunately, I don't know that you're going to be able to solve the foreign policy issue, i.e. the war in Iran, before the midterms are upon us. And I think you knowing that, recognizing that the Iranians aren't coming to a deal, we're not going to open. I mean, so you got to almost put that aside and say, what is plan B? How can we go out and campaign on an agenda that talks about what we've done, what we will do, and how crazy the other side is? But that's the only viable strategy with 99 days left to go, Batya, because you're not going to solve in any real way the issue in Iran and bring down prices before the midterms.
0: And Brent, just in the 10 seconds we have left, Sean's saying, what I think he's saying is this is going to be on pause for 99 days, get through the midterms, and then, you know, gloves come off. Do you think that that's a viable plan?
1: I think trends matter for public opinion going into the polling booth, and seasonally oil prices always come down. So I think we need to be a little bit less focused on just gas prices at the pump and more broadly public sentiment about the direction the nation's going in.
0: Sean Spicer and Brent Sadler, thank you so much for joining me. It was a pleasure to have you.
1: Thanks, Batya.
0: Coming up, she was one of Ukraine's biggest critics. And now Trump ally Laura Loomer is the unlikely face of Ukrainian diplomacy. What she uncovered with President Zelensky, that's next.
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2: Live look at the White House, where President Trump is set to meet Ukraine's Volodymyr Zelensky tomorrow. Zelensky will also attend the funeral of Senator Lindsey Graham, one of Kiev's strongest allies. The visit comes at a critical moment. Russia is ramping up ballistic missile attacks, and Zelensky is in Washington to secure more support, this time potentially reaching into Trump's MAGA base. Just last month, support for military aid among MAGA voters sat at a measly 32%. But now there are signs that that wall is cracking. One of the movement's most recognizable and controversial voices is now backing Ukraine. Laura Loomer traveled to Kiev and met with Zelensky and says she got it all wrong. Listen to this.
3: Bamboozled by Russian propaganda, and I came to believe a lot of untrue things about Ukraine. I used to think that this was a country full of Nazis.
2: With us now, senior counsel for the Article 3 Project, Will Chamberlain. Will, thank you so much for being here. What was your initial reaction to Laura Loomer making this pilgrimage to Ukraine? What do you think is behind this 180?
4: It's not surprising in some sense, because I think that Russia had sort of this window of goodwill when Trump got reelected. Mm. There was the sense in the MAGA movement that the Biden administration's diplomacy had been extremely abrasive and aggressive towards Russia, that we had kind of goaded them into this a little bit, and that if there was just a little bit more of we had some sort of good faith outreach and attempt to make a good faith deal with Ukraine, that they would respond in kind, with Russia rather. But that's proven not to be true. I mean, President Trump, they had that famous meeting in Anchorage, and mm-hmm. Trump rolled out the red carpet for Putin, showed him a lot of respect, and made clear that, he was willing to come to a reasonable peace deal as opposed to just being obstinate. And Putin responded to that and then did nothing. Mm-hmm. And just hoped he could extract more concessions or something. And I think that as a result, you've seen Trump kind of soften on Zelensky. I think another dynamic is that you're also seeing the Ukrainians realize that they need to stop being hostile to Republicans as such.
2: Will, did we lose Will? No. We're going to take a quick break. We'll be right back with Will.
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7: Is it not wonderful?
10: Will Chamberlain is back with me now. Sorry about that. We were talking about why there's been this shift in MAGA from being quite suspicious and skeptical of Ukraine and funding for Ukraine to being much more supportive, as embodied by Laura Loomer traveling to Ukraine in this very pro-Ukrainian moment, doing this interview with Zelensky that was widely watched, including by the president. I love the way you phrased it, because I myself have been going through a very similar evolution to where, exactly as you described, I felt that the Biden administration's foreign policy was utterly abrasive and made many mistakes. And I thought that Putin, when offered a reasonable off-ramp, would, of course, take it immediately. And when President Trump offered him essentially the conditions Putin himself had laid out for ending the war, and Putin essentially did nothing with that, I felt myself as well going through that exact same shift. My question to you is there something else here? Laura Loomer talked a lot about Americans being duped by Russian propaganda. And I wonder if there is an attempt in this to sort of weaken what is a pro-Russia, very anti-Israel wing, small wing, but very vocal wing of the far right, people like Tucker Carlson, for example. What do you make of that analysis?
11: I think there's something to that. I can't help but notice that, you know, for example, Russia welcomed Candace Owens to their recent economic conference, and it seems like they're propping up every one of the worst members of the right who's, you know, indulging in these Charlie Kirk conspiracy theories. And that it really does feel like their goal is a kind of destabilization of the discourse. And as a result, I think there's a lot more hostility among normal Trump supporters towards Russia now.
10: Right, because these podcasters, these influencers, the far right, the podcastariat, as I call them, they do seem much more supportive of the axis of evil, whether it's Iran and its terror proxies, Russia, China, than they do of the West and our allies, which has led people to kind of think, well, maybe we should give Ukraine another look, I think. I think maybe something is at play there. Speaking of Tucker Carlson, the president tweeted Truth Social an article that came out from the New York Post, I think it's an editorial, with the caption, "This man caught a case of Jew derangement syndrome about Tucker Carlson. It led him down a dark, destructive path. A conservative patriot hero who destroyed his life, committed career suicide. Never seen this before. Tragic." The piece is titled, "Republicans Should Cheer the Exit of Sad Tucker Carlson." There was one line that I want to read to you and get your reaction to. In the piece, the New York Post says, J.D. Vance, Vice President Vance, deserves pity for his prolonged efforts to woo Carlson back into reality. What did you make of that?
11: I mean, I feel somewhat similarly in the sense that I think it's perfectly reasonable for JD to look at Tucker, somebody who was a dominant figure on the right and ran an incredible program on the right, like essentially the shelling point for everybody to kind of understand the politics of the day for 4 or 5 years. And all of a sudden, suddenly he's just completely gone off the deep end. So, I mean, I don't blame JD for trying to bring him back off the edge. I would say that I don't cheer the sort of loss of Tucker Carlson. Mm-hmm. I think it's a real tragedy that it happened. But that's it. I mean, where he's gone, he's made an enemy out of Trump and made an enemy out of the Trump movement at this point. I don't know another way to put it. When you're talking about thinking that Trump deserves Nuremberg trials over Iran, which is just one of the most absurd things I've ever heard, you're echoing the words of somebody like Zoran Mondani, who wants, you know, Nuremberg trials for various people he doesn't like. It's an obsession that's gotten the best of him.
10: So well put. Will Chamberlain, God bless and protect you. Thank you so much for all of your insight here and everywhere else.
11: Thank you, Batya.
10: New York City Mayor Zoran Mamdani has declared war on New York City's Jews. That is how many feel after two people were stabbed on the Upper West Side last week, one of them a Jewish man leaving a synagogue wearing a yarmulke. The stabbing occurred just days after Mamdani was forced to admit that he did not have the authority to arrest Israeli Prime Minister Benjamin Netanyahu, one of his central campaign promises. Instead of sheepishly admitting that he'd been wrong, the mayor published a video proudly denouncing Israel and Netanyahu for a host of invented crimes, singling out the Jewish state for opprobrium, though New York is home to the largest number of Jews outside Tel Aviv. The mayor urged New Yorkers to use every tool at their disposal to protest Netanyahu, which many view as a call to violence. Many Jews marched in the streets this weekend with a singular message to the mayor. Mamdani has blood on his hands. The Bibi Mamdani spat set to reach a fever pitch this week as the Israeli Prime Minister visits New York for the UN General Assembly. Let's bring in former Assistant Secretary of State Joel Rubin. Joel, thank you so much for being here. I have to tell you, I hear this almost every day from Jews. I'm sure you hear it even more than I do. They do recognize the Democratic Party. What is happening?
12: Yeah, Batya, it's great to be with you. And look, Zoran Mamdani, let's just be very clear here. He is a dangerous demagogue. And what he is trying to do is to turn the Democratic Party against the Jewish community. And he's using Israel as a political wedge issue to do so. And it is incredibly destabilizing. It's putting Jewish New Yorkers at risk, as you described. Hate crimes are skyrocketing in New York. Ask a Jewish person in New York if they feel safer today than a year ago before Mamdani became mayor, and they will just roll their eyes and say, we are definitely in dangerous territory here. So this is where he wants to take the party, and it's up to the party leaders and party members and voices to say, no, that's a red line. We're not going there, and he needs to stop.
10: And of course, they're not doing it. They're all falling in line behind him as, you know, the future of the party. You worked for Bernie Sanders in 2020.
12: Right.
10: You were his Jewish liaison. And then last week, you called him out and you said that he is promoting anti-Semitism. Tell us about that.
12: Yeah, look, it's pretty clear. Bernie Sanders didn't endorse Zoran Mamdani. He created Zoran Mamdani. He is one of the architects of this strategy of these individuals, these members of Congress. There are more coming next year as well. Daria Lisa Chevalier will be there. Brad Lander will be there. These are people who are making it their mission to destroy the American relationship with Israel and the Democratic Party support for Israel as a subset of that. And so I think that Sarah Sanders, he owes us all an explanation. And he also owes us an apology because he's putting these people into the party. And remember, the Jewish community in America is overwhelmingly Democratic. Mm-hmm. And we don't deserve this. This is not how we created our involvement in the Democratic Party. It's anti-liberal. It's anti-American. And so I just have to add that, you know, when we look at these questions about what is the future of the Democratic Party, I hear too many private conversations. A lot of people called me over the last week asking me why I said what I said. What am I thinking? Because usually it's only coming from the right wing and not from the left. Well, I said, look, you got to speak up now. We are in a war for the future of the Democratic Party. It is right now. And if you call me privately, that's not good enough. You need to come out publicly. And I hope it works. We'll see what happens.
10: Now, you're a Democrat, you're a liberal, you're a Zionist. We have polling that shows that, you know, in the spat between Mamdani and Netanyahu, obviously most American Jews are not fans of Benjamin Netanyahu. They see him as a right winger. They don't approve of his, you know, much of what he does domestically in Israel. 44% have a favorable view of Mamdani, although I bet that number is lower today. Explain to our audience why a video demonizing Netanyahu would be offensive to Jews, even Jews who are not fans?
12: A couple of things. First and foremost, the prime minister's approval in the United States, clearly 32%. Turns out he's not very popular in Israel by many accounts either. And he's going to have a tough re-election coming up in October. And, you know, this means that Israel is a vibrant democracy. Mm-hmm. So when you go into your Mamdani question, when you go to criticize Israel, when you criticize policies, when you say that you're not comfortable with the way the government of Israel is operating with the Palestinians in the war in Gaza, that's fine. But what he did was he went over the line. He used anti-Semitic tropes and slurs that are age old, talking about Netanyahu in language that essentially reflected the term he used a couple weeks before about AIPAC, calling it monsters. You know, he's creating a horrific series of incitement statements against Jewish leaders, Jewish individuals, Jewish organizations. It's an obsession. It's consistent. It tells his supporters and mentally unstable people, including likely the person who committed the stabbing a couple of days ago, that it's okay. They have a permission structure from the leader, from the mayor, saying that these Jews, these people, they're dangerous and we need to take care of them. We need to process them. We need to speak out now and let's do what the mayor says. And so that's what we call incitement and anti-Semitism. I've called it out when it's come from the other direction. I'm calling it out now.
10: That's so well put. And in the 30 seconds we have left, Joel, how hopeful are you that Democrats are actually going to heed this call? Because most of the Jews I talk to are not hopeful at all.
12: I'm really concerned. This is why I'm speaking out now, because I am deeply concerned about the conversations I hear, the engagements I have, the lists I'm on, and what I see. I'm very concerned. I think we are being tested now more than we ever have as a party, and the fight is right now in front of us.
10: Joel Rubin, God bless and protect you. Thank you so much for everything that you
12: Thanks,
10: do.
12: Thanks, Batya.
10: All eyes are on Michigan today, which is emerging as a microcosm of American politics in 2026. The president was on the road today trying to convince auto workers that his tariffs were protecting their jobs and their wages. And he laid out the choice voters are facing in the midterms as a choice between the Trump agenda and communism.
13: We can't let them get into office and ruin our country. We can't do it. They're siding with the radical left communists taking over the party. They want, in other words, the normal socialists who can destroy a country, too. They're not going to fess up. Do you remember, like, in one of my State of the Union speeches, I said, we will never be a socialist country. But I was right. We're going to be a communist country. That's what they want.
10: Meanwhile, on the Democrat side, in just 1 week, Michigan voters will choose between the moderate Democrat Haley Stevens, who's got the backing of the Black Congressional Caucus, civil rights icon Jim Clyburn, and Governor Gretchen Whitmer, and the far-left Abdul El-Sayed, who's backed by the Democratic Socialists of America. Of course, if the DSA pulls off a Michigan victory, it will spell disaster for whatever is left of the centrists pushing back on the far left. Not everyone is going down willingly. In a searing op-ed, potential 2028 candidate Rahm Emanuel wrote, quote, ultimately, this is about policy. It was socialists who led the charge to defund the police, open the borders, abolish prisons, release violent criminals onto the streets, and degrade the flag. We know those are electoral losers, to which Bernie Sanders shot back.
14: There's no debate. There is a strong division within the Democratic Party. You have an establishment like Rahm Emanuel, who are dependent on billionaire campaign contributors and want to maintain the status quo. People are sick and tired of the Rahm Emanuels and the Democratic establishment and the Republican establishment. They are asking simple questions, Margaret.
10: Let's bring in former Bernie Sanders campaign strategist Corbin Trent and Democratic strategist Antoine C. Wright. Thank you both so much for being here. Antoine, let me start with you. When you see this Michigan primary, what do you see? What does it mean to you?
15: I think this Michigan primary is part of the style versus substance conversation we're having within our party. But I think the through line is that both candidates are focused on the affordability crisis brought to you and sponsored by Donald Trump and your neighborhood Republican Party.

0: But I think the main difference in the two is you have Hayley Stevens, a dear friend of mine, who has proven her net worth and her network, and she understands the importance of a multiracial coalition needed to win in a battleground state like Michigan, particularly general election, rooted with the strongest, deepest, widest support of any constituency in the history of this country. That's African-American voters. When I look at the other side of those in my party who are having other conversations about what the future of our party looks like, that multiracial, strong-rooted black coalition does not exist. And I think that's where some of us take issue with some of the things happening within our party.
1: Corbin.
2: You know, I just listened to two blocks about Israel, Iran, the way in which we're seeing growing anti-Semitism in this country, and the way we're seeing a Democratic Party that's turning its back on Israel. But, you know, and I think that's one of the things that's represented in this campaign right here, is that you got AIPAC dumping, I don't know, $35 million now into this race behind Hayley Stevens. And they're fighting tooth and nail to keep Abdullah Sayyad out of that. And why is that? Because they want to keep a status quo. 60% of Americans don't approve of Israel anymore. 49% approve of the Palestinian cause more than the Israeli cause. How is that flipped? You know how that's flipped? It's not because of Democrats, not because of Zoran Mamdani, it's not because of anti-Semitism, it's because of genocide being perpetrated upon people and then us participating in that genocide.
1: Doesn't answer why Abdul El-Sayed is only polling at 20% of blacks, right? Why is that?
2: I think actually that's one poll.
1: The polls that show him ahead have him doing much better. 67% of black voters, and Abdul El-Sayed has 21%. She's ahead with working class voters.
2: My guess is he's going to win the black vote. He's going to win the black vote.
1: You think Abdul El-Sayed is going to win the black vote?
2: I think he's going to win the black vote, absolutely.
1: Is he going to win the black vote?
2: I think black folks, where I come from in Tennessee.
0: I strongly disagree with that. And here's what I don't think some of my friends on the left understand about the black community. You can't buy our vote. So this idea is somehow or another, because money's being spent, that black voters are not independent thinkers enough to know our net worth and our network in any given election. You can't buy our votes. So I'm sick of this foolishness that's coming from some, both on the left and the right, about black voters being able to
2: Trying. They're trying to buy it for $30 million at least, ain't they? I mean, they're pouring that money in there. They're doing what they can.
0: Don't come out of your mouth insisting to a black man that our votes can be bought. Don't do it. Don't be disrespectful.
2: Oh, I'm saying votes are trying to be bought.
0: Number two, let me just remind folks that Hayley Stevens has a direct connect and relationships with people on the ground in Michigan, and you're seeing that come through late in this primary election. She worked with President Obama. She's been a member of Congress. She's advocated for policies in her state, saving jobs.
2: I love that AIPAC is just plastering Obama all over the place like he's endorsed her or something. Isn't that pretty interesting?
0: Look, young man, let me just say this to you. You can try to out-talk me on this program, but your facts are not lying.
2: Let's
0: just reiterate, black voters cannot be purchased or bought. We are independent thinkers enough to know, and the agenda that some in our party sounds like you are pushing do not align with our shared values as black Americans.
2: I think that's exactly why he's going to win the vote in Michigan. It's because they are independent, free-thinking voters up there, whether
0: Asian. I'm one of they.
2: You're a Michigander?
0: I'm an African-American. We've been talking about the African-American vote.
2: I'm talking about the Michigander vote.
1: Yeah, but Corbin, Bernie Sanders also did abysmally with black voters. He was never able to quite make the case for the socialism. The black community tends to be much more moderate.
2: Well,
1: they don't like things like open borders. They don't like things like defund the police. They like capitalism. They just want a little bit of a fairer shot at it. This is historically true, and it's true across the country, that these progressive candidates are failing to gain purchase in the very communities they pretend to represent. I mean, Graham Plattner was polling behind Susan Collins 20 points with working class voters. Same thing with Abdul El-Sayed. Why is that?
2: I mean, I don't believe that's what you're seeing in the ballot boxes. I mean, and there's definitely some polling that shows that that's the case. But I mean, we'll see what happens in Maine in November. You know, and I think Troy Jackson's going to pull that out. I think he's going to do well among every demographic. They said the same thing about Zoran Mamdani. The narrative about Zoran was that he didn't win this block, he didn't win that block, he won almost every single demographic there was. He won age groups, he won racially.

0: anyone as far as income and education goes. The fact is that there's this narrative that people want things built in this country and want things to work again are somehow radically left. I mean, that's somehow a crazy idea.
1: I don't think that's accurate, Corbin. It's kind of the opposite. It's that the moderates just want things to work, and they see the DSA as wanting to tear everything down. All right, let's give Antoine the last 30 seconds.
2: Well,
1: Antoine.
2: I would just say to anybody who is trying to and help the Democratic Party take our country back, get to the majority in the House and the Senate and other races, keep in mind the differences we may appear to have amongst each other do not compare to the differences we have with the other side. If you want to change the system, you don't burn down the system. You work to reform the system. That's what we've always done. That's how we've had success in this country. And that is going to be the way and the strategy that we defeat the extremism that hijacked the Republican Party and take our country back.
1: And let me just ask you both very quickly, Corbin, are Abdul El-Sayed's voters going to vote for Haley Stevens if she wins the primary in the general?
0: I mean, I'm going to assume so, yes.
1: And Antoine, do you think that if Abdul El-Sayed wins, that Haley Stevens voters will vote for him in the general?
2: Again, the differences we may appear to have amongst each other do not compare to the differences we have with the other side. Haley Stevens has been clear that she is all in, regardless of what happens in this primary. That's the difference between some on the left and the right. We saw that in 2016. We saw some of that in 2024. So I hope that we can find some consolidation for the good of the country and the good of our party.
1: Corbin Trent and Antoine Seawright, I am really very grateful to you both for that conversation.
0: Thanks.
1: Thank you so much.
0: Pleasure.
1: I'm sure that the audience learned a lot from it. Coming up next, Brian Koberger, the man convicted of killing four Idaho college students, is now trying to take back his guilty plea. Is this possible? And what does it mean? That's next.
3: One shot.
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2: News tonight out of Idaho. Brian Kohberger, the man convicted of brutally killing four Idaho college students back in 2022, is now trying to reverse his guilty plea. Kohberger filing a handwritten petition saying he received bad legal advice and was, quote, convinced to falsely confess by coercion, disinformation, false promises, and the withholding of exculpatory discovery. Kohberger was convicted last year. Here he is pleading guilty to the charges in court.
3: The murder of Madison Mogan, how do you plead guilty or not guilty?
4: Guilty.
3: For the murder of Kaylee Gonsalves, how do you plead guilty or not guilty?
4: Guilty.
3: The first-degree murder of Zanna a human being, how do you plead guilty or not guilty?
4: Guilty.
3: The first-degree murder of Ethan Chapin, a human being, how do you plead guilty or not guilty?
4: Guilty.
2: News Nation's Brian Enten has been covering this story from day one. He joins me now. Brian, what are you hearing tonight, and have you heard from the victims' families?
5: Yeah, I actually just before this spoke to Kaylee Gonsalves's family who, you know, look, they're trying to move on with their lives, Batya. I mean, they remember their daughter every day. They've started a foundation, but they don't want to keep talking about Brian Kohberger. And this is sort of just putting them right back in that place again. And I asked Steve Gonsalves, Kaylee's dad, you know, if there is a hearing, are you going to go to the hearing? And he said, yeah, we'll probably go just to see this thing through. But Brian Kohberger filling out that handwritten petition from prison. You know, I had a feeling maybe this was coming, Batya, because there was a deadline looming in September. He had to file that by September to get the process going, or he would have missed the deadline. And essentially, he's saying ineffective assistance of counsel, essentially saying his lawyer didn't do a good job. By the way, I went to most of the hearings for years, and he had a very good lawyer. And even the victims' side of things, they would comment, wow, he had a good lawyer. So it's just kind of interesting to see him going after his lawyer now. He says that he was convinced to falsely confess to capital murder. He claims there's evidence, exculpatory evidence, that he wasn't told about what he called clumps of unknown hair found in Ethan Chapin's hands. The defense did know about those things. So it's hard to imagine he'll be able to really pull this off, but still yet another sort of, hiccup here in this Brian Kohberger story about you.
2: And of course, News Nation's audience will always be informed about all of it because of the amazing work you're doing. Brian Enten, thank you so much. Joining me now is Jesse Weber, host of Jesse Weber Live here on News Nation. All right, Jesse. Kohberger saying he got bad legal advice. Is that enough to undo a guilty plea?
6: Good luck. I said this before. Good luck. Good luck to him. Look, there's a lot of things that don't work in his corner. By the way, why would he be doing this now? He's got nothing else to do. He's got nothing better to do. Why not give it a shot? In order to make an ineffective assistance of counsel claim, which is a very high burden, and let me just tell you, I think Brian nailed it on the head. He had an excellent attorney. They would have to show that she really fell below the standards of reasonableness. Because he disagreed with her advice. I mean, he basically has to show she lied to him. He basically has to show she gave him a false impression of what his options were, that he was misled about his legal defense, about the evidence. Does he have evidence that he's innocent? Does he have evidence of actual innocence? Does he have evidence that someone else did this? Then we might be having a different conversation. I filed this case before he was even caught. I filed this case when it first happened. Mm-hmm. To see it to its conclusion, to see him in court and say, not only do I plead guilty, but when asked by the judge, are you pleading guilty because you're guilty? He said, yes. You know why they have those moments in court? To avoid any of this. They want to make sure they're of clear mind, conscious mind. They know what they're saying. They know what they're agreeing to. So I think for him to say that it was all a lie, that, oh, I just said this just to say it, it's going to be tough for him. It's going to be really tough for him.
2: Now, you have a special guest on your show tonight, the very person I most want to hear from in this moment. Tell us about that.
6: Steve Gonsalves, who Brian just talked about. I'm going to have him on the show. And
2: this
6: I know
2: the father.
6: Father of Kaylee Gonsalves.
2: Kaylee Gonsalves, one of the victims.
6: And having to navigate this. For

0: past few years, and then finally have a conclusion, put it to the side, and now has to navigate this new idea of him, a new legal process. That's going to be incredibly traumatic for this family, and they have to live with this again. So I'm curious his thoughts, his perspective. And by the way, I will tell you, you know, at one point, not everybody was in favor of this guilty plea. They wanted him to go to trial. They wanted him to get the death penalty. Mm-hmm. So if this now becomes that he gets his new trial, Brian Kober gets new counsel, new trial, will they be in favor of seeing this through and saying, you know what? Okay, maybe we'll see him go to trial. Maybe he gets the death penalty. I'm curious. I'm going to ask Steve about that.
1: Fascinating. So you're saying those who felt jilted by the guilty plea may actually support a new trial.
0: Look, you roll the dice, right? Do they really want to have to to go to a trial, see all this evidence again, hear this testimony, risk the idea of him being found not guilty? But at the same time, the evidence against him was so strong. Mm-hmm. Surveillance footage, DNA evidence, cell phone evidence. So, but the idea of him being found guilty and maybe being sentenced to death, I wonder if that is a little caveat for the families to hold on to hope if he should get a new trial.
1: And can a judge simply throw this out, reject it? What is the next procedural step in this?
0: He wants new counsel. We'll see if he gets that. Two, going to hear the arguments that he made because he made this on his own. What does he claim he has? And how is he going to convince the court that what he said last year wasn't true and that he was being coerced and that he was fed false information? It's an uphill battle for him.
1: And when does that next hearing happen?
0: I mean, it's going to have to be put on the calendar. This was just filed here. And I know that the state attorney basically said they're going to do whatever they have to do to fight this. They're going to do whatever they have to do to, basically seek justice for the families here. It's just a really, really upsetting situation. By the way, right before a Netflix documentary comes out, I do wonder if this is a part of Koberger trying to gain control.
1: Crazy. Everybody should watch your show tonight, 11 p.m., Jesse Weber Live, and we will hear from a family member, the most important person in this story. Thank you so much for joining
0: me. Good seeing you. Thanks for having me.
1: One thing for tomorrow when we come back.
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6: 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Katie?
7: Batya, always great to see you. Thank

0: long-term damage and a driving force behind the pandemic panic. And formerly the federal government's highest paid employee will be back in front of Congress on Wednesday when Dr. Anthony Fauci testifies in front of the Senate Homeland Security Committee. Its chairman, Senator Rand Paul, just released Fauci's COVID-era diary entries, and it shows that he told Americans something very different from what he knew to be true. Despite Fauci's insistence that COVID emerged naturally from a Chinese wet market, he wrote on January 26th of 2020, note the early date, that, quote, we know the market was not the source. Well, yeah, because it came from a lab, which we knew almost immediately. And while warning that COVID was a deadly threat to everyone, Fauci wrote on February 8, 2020, the virus was, quote, acting like a bad influenza, with a case fatality rate far lower than what he told already fearful Americans. In 2022, here's what Fauci said about COVID-era lockdowns.
1: First of all, I didn't recommend locking anything down. You're asking me questions. You're talking about the CDC is the public health agency that uses their epidemiologists and their science-based approach to make recommendations.
0: But on March 15, 2020, Fauci wrote that he talked to then New York City Mayor Bill de Blasio and, quote, convinced him to, quote, close NYC schools, along with bars and restaurants, said Fauci's recommendation. His diary often noted a running death toll, ghoulishly paired with self-obsessed musings about how he was becoming, quote, the most famous and talked about person in the country. It seemed like a sick joke as the media fawned over Fauci as America's doctor, gushed over his supposed care for Americans, and made him a cover model. Here's more of what Fauci had to say about his fame.
2: April 7th, 2020. The press still hot and heavy about me. Multiple stories per day, directly or indirectly involving me. May 21st, 2020. Big front page article about me appeared in the Washington Post. Very flattering. The situation with my national and international fame is explosive and really unimaginable. It's not hyperbole to say that today I'm the most famous and talked about person in the country and one of the most recognizable persons in the world. June 25th, 2020. I have been invited to appear on Dancing with the Stars. No thanks. April 16th, 2021. In the Instagram with Tyra Banks, she was wonderful. People who wrote comments were 95% positive, but some were really mean and vicious statements about me and Tyra. One person said that Tyra was sexy, but I was even more sexy than she was.
0: So, while you were forced to let your grandparents and loved ones die alone in hospitals and nursing homes, miss the birth of your own children, shut down your business, or take a risky jab or lose your job, Dr. Fauci was reveling in his own glow while feeding the public scary information and lies he didn't even believe. He knew COVID didn't come from a wet market. He worked with Facebook and other news outlets, personalities, and platforms to censor news stories, even ones citing intelligence officials that the virus came from a lab. He knew what the mortality rate actually was, but he still spread panic and forced lockdowns without worrying about the cost to Americans, young and old. He didn't care, and thanks to a preemptive pardon issued by President Biden, Fauci doesn't have to. Joining us now is Seattle radio host Jason Rantz, along with News Nation political contributor and the Aggressive Progressive podcast host Chris Hahn. Great to see you both. So, Jason, reading through all these diary entries and flashing back to what was going on during COVID, both as someone writing about the pandemic and living in it on the East Coast, seeing this really, I think, puts into perspective how bureaucracy can get out of control. Based on what you've learned, what does this say about our government and the way that there's been no accountability for these terrible public policy decisions?
3: I mean, it tells us we gave one person entirely too much power and there will be no consequences for abusing it. I think going through the diary option, I think many of us, most of us, regardless of how we feel politically or how we feel this was handled, we're willing to give people like Dr. Fauci the benefit of the doubt, especially early on, where we didn't know anything about this novel coronavirus. But as it became clear to just the layperson that what they were presenting to us was just not adding up, He didn't come out and say, okay, we maybe have a difference of opinion. Here's why we believe what we believe. He actively, and others, actively tried to silence people who were pushing back. And in the end, were actually correct. And he knew that.

0: they were correct because he was talking about it in his own diary. So it tells us we gave too much power, and we have to make sure that we don't do that in the future to one person.
1: So, Chris, you know, there were questions about what was the science and what wasn't the science because of glaring inconsistencies coming from people like Fauci and the CDC at the time, which caused Dr. Fauci to declare that attacks on him or criticism of him were, quote, attacks on the science. But now, thanks to his own words, we know that the science was something that he wasn't actually believing in, that he was saying one thing publicly while at the same time writing in his diary that he knew something very different that would have calmed the public, that would have spread less panic. What could be his defense on Wednesday? Because this is going to come up.
2: Well, I think he could have been a better communicator. There's no doubt that what was going on was uncharted water for anybody, right? I think he could have told that story better. But ultimately, the decisions to shut things down were not his. They were the president's. They were governors. But they were mostly the president's. He was a bureaucrat that worked for the president. And I think that our elected officials need to be accountable for their failure during COVID. And I think the American people held much of Washington accountable for what happened in 2020. And they voted Donald Trump out as a result of his failure, which led to the deaths of a million people and businesses shutting down, schools shutting down, people
0: Fauci
2: not like
0: was recommending
2: all the
0: that.
2: Parade of horribles that you just suggested at the beginning of this segment. And I'm glad that the American people did that, and I'm sorry that they forgot it in 2024.
1: So, Jason, I mean, President Trump, like most of America, gave Fauci the benefit of the doubt at the beginning of the pandemic, and then when things started getting inconsistent and it was clear that this was a virus that didn't affect everybody, they knew that the numbers of mortality, the rate of mortality was lower than they were saying. President Trump was the one who came out and said, we need to open up the economy. We need to get kids back to school. And when there were whispers of him wanting to fire Dr. Fauci, of course, everybody freaked out and said that he could not do that. He actually could not because of his protection as the highest paid government employee. And so, yes, the president was responsible for making decisions, but he also, once he knew the decisions that were being made were not based on science, but being driven a lot by politics and Fauci's ego, he tried to do these things and got a lot of pushback from the media that was working hand in hand with Fauci, from the liberal school system, the teachers' unions all across the country, liberal governors like Gavin Newsom, for example, in California. So decisions to open up the economy were made, and yet because of Fauci's guidance, were not taken seriously.
0: Yeah, St. Fauci, the one who you're never supposed to question, even though he was questioning his own positions privately based on what he was saying publicly. This was not merely the president saying shut everything down. To your point, the president was asking for everything to be opened. It was school unions, teacher unions, that were keeping schools completely closed, despite the fact that they knew kids were not being affected by COVID. And they were using those shutdowns to demand better contracts and more money, more salary that went into their pockets, didn't actually go back into the schools to protect us from COVID. So when you've got someone like Anthony Fauci who is spreading misinformation while declaring the facts to be misinformation, providing commentary behind the scenes to the president that you're supposed to be able to trust, when you're untrustworthy, that is a problem. And again, this is a problem of giving too much power to one individual. You assume that people are delivering to you in good faith in your position, but they're not.
1: Chris, I mean, putting the president aside, Anthony Fauci,
2: no.
1: Again, the highest paid government employee in the country at the time, do you think, despite if he had not been given a preemptive pardon by President Joe Biden, that there should be any accountability for him going

0: I don't see that he was intentionally misleading anybody. Science, especially with a new virus, is not exact. And it was up to the leaders of this country, the president most importantly, to make decisions in the best interest of this country. The decisions they made are what you are upset about.
1: Well, Fauci, I remember when President Trump was given
0: by people
1: China,
0: was a guy who gave advice
1: so
0: based
1: we're
0: on
1: be covering
0: science
1: this all week.
0: Of a new disease.
1: We're going to be covering
0: Donald
1: this all
0: Trump
1: week
0: was the guy who shut down the government, ruined our economy, and led to a million people dying.
1: And we will have Senator Rand Paul on the show Wednesday
0: serious.
1: Night. We'll also have Dr. Atlas on the show tomorrow night, who did not stoke his
0: And I'm
1: panic,
0: sure Rand Paul is going to blame Trump, too.
1: The science. Jason Rantz, Chris Hahn, great to see you both. Thanks for joining us.
2: Thank you.
0: Thank you.
1: All right, well, moving on from Dr. Fauci to Elon Musk. While sitting down for an interview with The Economist, Musk was asked about a wide range of topics, from artificial intelligence to a stint in the White House. The editor-in-chief was quite blunt with the SpaceX CEO about his lack of popularity, or alleged lack of popularity. And Musk's response was not only brilliant, it was equally as direct. Watch.
3: Some people do loathe you.
4: Yes, some people do.
3: But do you understand why? Do you think what you're doing is helpful for Western democracy?
4: Maybe some people do loathe me, and that's probably true. I don't care. But the fact that, as you pointed out, 250 million people follow me is that I think a lot more people actually like me than don't. And I think a lot more people hate you and the media more than you realize.
1: One could argue that Musk has created more wealth and advancements across mankind than any other person alive. So is he really that hated? Elizabeth Pipko and Brian Tyler Cohen joined us to debate that. Take a look. Elizabeth, let's start with you. When Elon was announced as the first trillionaire as a result of owning multiple companies that employ hundreds of thousands of people across the country and the world, it showed that people can be successful as immigrants to this country, and yet immediately the backlash was negatives toward Elon and the media. Why do you think that there's this negativity towards him, given all he's accomplished?
5: I mean, look, I don't think I should waste time here. We should just jump to the obvious, which is that Elon was actually celebrated by a lot of people, especially those in the media and those on the left, until he decided that he wanted to purchase Twitter, now X, and that he wanted to endorse, for example, Donald Trump and a slew, actually, of Republican candidates. I mean, this is a man who really should be celebrated, considering he, I think, aligns with most mainstream liberals on a variety of values. He's the pioneer of mainstream electric vehicles, not just in the U.S., I think, but actually around the world. I mean, everything he's done with Neuralink, I think, should be celebrated and talked about every single day. I think what he's done with battery and solar initiatives, these are things I don't focus on as a conservative, but he does because he aligns with liberals. He does what people want him to do. And if he did not endorse Donald Trump, if he was not as insanely successful as he is, he'd be celebrated every single day by the media.
1: Yeah, I mean, Brian, we've had a number of folks who have received the Neuralink in their brains to help them with things like being paralyzed with their speech. And yet that wasn't the focus of this at all. Is Elon Musk just the wrong kind of billionaire for the left?
6: Well, first of all, I think that it's impossible to say that if but for his endorsement and his help making Donald Trump the president, he would be celebrated. That's like saying if but for 9/11, George W. Bush's term would have been completely peaceful. I mean, the reality is Elon Musk, who I was supportive of, too, because honestly, my main issue is climate. I know it's not, as popular as all of the other issues, but that is the principal issue that I vote on. Elon Musk was a champion for that. But when you spend $250 million ushering through into power a political party that denies the existence of climate change, I think you undermine all of your trust on that issue. I mean, the first thing that the Trump administration did is pull us out of the Paris Climate Agreement. They, again, don't do anything to even acknowledge the existence of climate change. They heap trillions of dollars into the pockets of oil and gas companies so that they can continue to subsidize fossil fuels and dirty energy. When Elon Musk had Doge, they took hundreds of actions to undermine climate and our enforcement actions in the realm of climate change in this country. So again, you can, and I think he does deserve some credit in terms of what he's done to mainstream the fight against climate change in this country. But to claim that he is still some champion after he's thrown all of his weight behind a Republican Party that has done everything it can to bolster climate denialism, I think that puts it on full display.
1: All right. Well, let's take a look at what was asked of Elon Musk in this interview when he was accused of being far right. Listen to this.
4: And here are the principles. And tell me which

0: These sound terrible. That we should have secure borders, that we should have safe cities, that we should have sensible spending. Which of those three are far right fringe? And I would like to just admonish you and the media for the absurd characterization of the far right. It is false and misleading and nonsense.
1: So, Elizabeth, you know, he also talked about how he voted for Obama. He was an Obama supporter. And then all of a sudden, the normal issues like border security, sovereignty, pro-business environment got taken over by the far left. And therefore, he's just a normal guy. He's not a far-right ideologue.
2: Well, he's not. And I can tell you honestly, Katie, how many people have called us far-right or Nazis or anything else over the last few years? And as an observant Jew, I can tell you, once I got Nazi, I realized none of the labels actually mean anything. Yeah. But for me, look, I am a daughter of two immigrants who, when they came to this country, were told, them and their families, to register as Democrats. I've watched with my own two eyes as the Democrat Party has changed. As my parents have told me, they didn't leave the party left them. And they are two of, I think, thousands of people who share that viewpoint. Look at how much has changed. Look at the fact that Tom Homan was celebrated. I think he was honored and recognized for his leadership at ICE under Barack Obama, and now he can't walk into a grocery store, he says, without being attacked. Look at the fact that AOC is now apparently, in poll after poll, the leading candidate for the 2028 nomination, something that never would have happened in 2008 or 2015, for example. I mean, this is someone who should be shunned for simply appearing with Hassan Piker anywhere, someone who would never have been embraced by Barack Obama. The parties have changed. The demographics have changed. The things that they embrace have changed. Anyone can admit that. You don't have to agree with me on any of the policy positions and what I think is wrong. You can just admit that none of this would have happened in 2008, and the party has completely turned upside down.
1: Well, I think it's important to point out, too, that while Elon Musk is attacked for being a trillionaire, which his wealth, again, is in businesses, it's not like he has $1 trillion laying around in cash, when SpaceX went public, 4,400 of his employees became millionaires as a result of him building that company, which is a great way to grow the wealth of individuals without government force. But Brian, of course, President Trump has been at the center of the political universe, whether it's on the Republican side or the Democratic side, for over a decade. You have a new book out about this exact issue, when President Trump will leave office in 2 years. Tell us about what your theory is for what Democrats should do to move forward, especially given that a lot of their platform has been about combating Trump.
3: My thought in terms of how Democrats should wield power moving forward is to not allow all of the institutions of government to stand in their way, as they so often do. I mean, we're seeing that Donald Trump doesn't have any deference to institutions or norms or processes or the filibuster he wants to eliminate, the parliamentarian he wants to... I'm sorry, say again?
1: You want to get rid of bureaucracy, just like Trump.
3: I want to get rid of it, but for virtuous reasons. I don't think that Democrats should engage in self-enrichment to the extent that Trump has, where he's gained himself billions of dollars into his own pockets. I don't think that he should allow that any politician should allow their kids to get multi-billion-dollar government military defense contracts. I don't know if you all are in support of that kind of stuff, where the president becomes a billionaire multiple times over, or their kids become millionaires multiple times over. Their kids are engaged in drone companies at the same time that we're engaged in wars that are, by the way, completely unpopular and antithetical to his own campaign promises. If you are in favor of that, I would love to know. But I think the Democrats shouldn't engage in that. We should engage in popular policy items like expanding health care, combating climate change, expanding voting rights, and on and on.
1: All right. Well, your book is out now. There's a lot there that we don't have time to get to, but happy to have you back soon, both of you, to debate this further. Elizabeth Pipko, Brian Tyler Cohen, thanks for being here tonight. Good to see you.
3: Thanks.
2: Thank you.
1: Meanwhile, President Trump has a busy morning tomorrow with both Benjamin Netanyahu and Volodymyr Zelensky. They're both expecting some quality time, one-on-one time with President Trump before noon. Both leaders are attending Senator Lindsey Graham's funeral in Washington tomorrow, but diplomacy will also be top of mind for all three men. Major conflicts are still ongoing in Iran and Ukraine. Let's see if we can end this week any closer to a resolution for either of them. Brian Koberger, who pled guilty to murdering four University of Idaho students in cold blood, now says he's innocent. We'll talk to a criminal defense attorney about the chances of him actually walking free. And remember Cracker Barrel's woke rebrand? We have a big update. It's all coming up on Katie Pavlish Tonight.
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25: Brian Koberger, the man who pleaded guilty to killing 4 University of Idaho students, has filed a petition to reopen his case, proclaiming an absolute claim of innocence. Koberger cited false promises and bad counsel as grounds for challenging his conviction. He is currently serving 4 life sentences without the possibility of parole. It's been a year since Koberger pleaded guilty without facing a jury of his peers and avoided

0: the death penalty. One victim's family believes this is all because of Koberger's discomfort in solitary confinement. Kaylee Gonsalves' family said in a statement, quote, "We would have preferred a death penalty trial. We believe fully in the evidence. Instead, BK received exactly what he asked for, a deal that spared his life. Knowing this, he hates that life. He wants another chance to roll the dice." Joining me now is criminal defense attorney and former prosecutor Randy Zellin. Randy, great to see you. So this is very difficult for the family to see this happening. Does he have a chance to overturn his conviction, considering that in court he had sworn statements saying he was guilty?
1: You hit the nail on the head. There's really nothing more for me to do. Judges are very, very careful. When you go through what's called a change of plea proceeding, meaning you say, "Judge, I'm no longer pleading not guilty. I'm ready to plead guilty." A judge goes through a series of steps to ensure that this will hold up, starting with things as simple as, do you understand what's going on here? Do you read and write English? What's the highest grade you got to school? Mm-hmm. Are you drunk? Are you stoned? Have you been hit over the head? Are you suffering from some mental illness? In other words, do you understand what's going on? Then the judge will take you through all of your constitutional rights. And the judge will go one step at a time. Your right to go to trial. Your right to have the prosecutor prove your guilt beyond a reasonable doubt. Each and every step along the way, the defendant has to acknowledge, yes, I understand my rights, and I'm giving up those rights. Mm-hmm. The judge will go through with Mr. Koberger. Are you doing this knowingly, voluntarily, of your own free will? Has anybody forced you to do this? Made any promises to you to get you to do this? And then finally, Mr. Koberger, I want you to tell me what you did that was wrong. With a record like that, he is not getting his plea back. Yeah. So his only other option is to say, my lawyers did a crappy job. You file what's called a writ of habeas corpus saying, "Judge, get my body into court. I want to tell you how my lawyers fell beyond
0: a reasonable standard." Can the judge reject that? I mean, can the judge just say no, based on everything in the trial that we saw? Can he, the
1: well,
0: judge, say we're not doing that?
1: We had a change of plea proceeding.
0: Right, not a jury trial, but a plea, right. So can the judge say no, we're not entertaining this absurd idea given that you had these sworn statements in court?
1: Well, that all depends. Mm-hmm. Certainly, the judge who presided over the change of plea proceeding will know, hey, Mr. Koberger, I know you have nothing but time on your hands and you've got nothing to lose, but come on. I was there. You were there. So please stop. The writ of habeas corpus. Now, if Mr. Koberger can produce some kind of evidence that a gun was put to his head, for example, by his lawyers, or his lawyers made him promises, hey, listen, don't worry about it. I know you think it's going to be four life sentences, but we actually have a deal. You'll be out in 20 years. If he can actually produce evidence that his lawyers screwed him, then yeah, he might have a shot.
0: So if they were to reopen the case, would the case automatically go to a jury trial with death sentence being on the table, which was taken off when he went to plea, or something else, a different kind of process here? I mean, he's setting himself for a risk, too, if the death penalty is back on the table.
1: Well, I mean, there's no doubt that that's the funny thing, and I'm not saying funny, ha-ha. If Mr. Koberger's wish is granted, if the fairy came down, the wish-granting genie came down and said, "You got one shot. What do you want? I want my plea back." You got it. So what does he get? He's back to being not guilty. It goes back to being a death penalty case. And he goes to trial facing the death penalty. I don't really think he's thinking that far. And he probably figures it'll be 20 years, even if he's convicted. He just wants to get the hell out of the institution that he's in and back to a local county jail where he will not be treated nearly as horribly as apparently he's being treated now.
0: Yeah, well, maybe he should have thought about the treatment before going and killing those four beautiful young people and putting this family again through this awful, awful process. Randy Zellin, great to see you. Thanks for joining us tonight to break down.
1: Thank you.
0: Well, two pro athletes are speaking out on women's sports. Basketball star Sophie Cunningham is getting a ton of backlash and support, while soccer star Megan Rapinoe is being praised by the usual suspects. We'll bring you both sides and get reaction to all of it from Education Secretary Linda McMahon. Don't go anywhere.
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1: Don't let all this nonsense get you down.
2: I appreciate it.
1: I always say one of the things that was luckiest for me was I didn't get famous until I was like 45. So I was an old man. I mean, you're my daughter's age. They're not to have that much, burden and nonsense. So don't lose that joy.
0: It's a nice moment from President Obama there, giving some pretty solid advice to Caitlin Clark, telling her to ignore the nonsense and stay happy. He should probably say that more forcefully and publicly to defend her. That moment, of course, comes in the wake of the hit piece targeting Clark, a media storyline so far detached from reality, it's almost satire. In an article supposedly about fouls and Caitlin Clark's temperament on the court, the author brings up the 1955 lynching murder of Emmett Till. Besides the fact that this makes no sense at all, this, of course, is deeply offensive to the family of Emmett Till and his memory. The author also claimed there's a white nationalist faction to Clark's fandom. Weird. White nationalism? That's crazy. The author also has now since walked back the article, kind of. She says she didn't provide enough context, although there's really no amount of context that could justify this strange comparison. And Clark's teammate, Sophie Cunningham, is also a target of media outrage for defending women's sports. A new hit piece on her alleges, quote, fresh details emerge about MAGA Barbie's right-wing support. Of course, their skilled detective work is based off of videos and posts that Cunningham has allegedly reshared. I sat down with Education Secretary Linda McMahon, who has been very outspoken on the issue of women's sports, and that's just one part of our wide-ranging interview. Here's my conversation with Secretary McMahon. Thank you so much for being here in studio.
3: Thank you for having me.
0: Absolutely. So let's start with some pop culture, sports news, cultural issues that we've been covering, but also you've been paying attention to at the Department of Education. Sophie Cunningham, who, of course, is a guard for the Indiana Fever, is defending her stance that women's sports should be for women, that girls should be protected in their locker rooms and in their sports. She said, quote, I got a lot of negative feedback about me hating trans. And I'm like, I never once said that. I think I'm here to extend love, but also think that love is truth and being honest. And I want to protect young girls in a locker room or young girls in sport who shouldn't have to go against biological men. So she's getting a lot of pushback from the media and others. But what is your response to what she's saying, given the work that you've done on this issue?
3: You know, I like the other thing that she says and how she phrases it when she said, you know, it's just about common sense. She said, I'm not trying to, you know, beat up on anyone, but, you know, girls just should have to not have to play against guys. It's a matter of safety. It's fairness. And she said, it's just common sense. And I agree with that.
0: So there's other athletes, including women, who disagree. Soccer player Megan Rapinoe has a different perspective. Let's take a listen.
4: Yes, they're going after trans people in sports, and they're using this as a wedge issue because we love sports and, you know, we don't want our little girls to be unsafe in sports. And it's like, unsafe from who? They don't like women in sports because it helps us with confidence and power. And we see so many women in the C-suite mm-hmm. played elite level sports. Yes. It's just great for you physically and all of it. But it's an attack on women in society.
0: Is having men or boys playing against girls and women in sports good for them, as Megan claims?
3: I think sports are fantastic. You know, competition, team sports, or individual sports are great for everybody. But you should have a level playing field. Girls should not have to play against bigger, stronger men. Takes away opportunities for them often. You know, sponsorships, college scholarships, all of those things, it's just not fair. They work hard, they train hard, and when they get out either on the field or in the pool or wherever it is, it ought to be a level playing field.
0: In terms of what you've been doing with the Trump administration on this issue, can you give us some updates? I know that there's been some lawsuits against a number of universities. There have been policy changes. UPenn has been one of the latest institutions to basically apologize and give back some of the titles that were taken away from women competing against men. Can you give some policy updates on what's been happening at that level?
3: Well, we just continue to investigate. Whenever we find that there is an infraction, we go in and we investigate. If there, if there are federal funds involved, that we... You know, we tell them they've got to change their policies or they're at risk of losing their federal funds. I mean, when we see that women, you know, what was the one woman who, you know, got hit, smashed in the face, you know, with the spike, broke her nose, she got a concussion. And she actually said she suffered a little PTSD after that, really afraid to play. And, you know, I've got grandchildren. I don't want to see, you know, my granddaughters exposed that way. So No, I don't think it's a good thing.
0: You also, of course, have a lot of experience with sport. But let's get back to the classroom. The Trump administration is launching a nationwide crackdown on schools accused of shielding sexually abusive teachers. California.

0: California could lose millions of federal funding as a result of that. How did this come to light? How did you know this was going on? And what specifically are you seeing that we maybe not know about yet?
1: Well, there were some complaints that came into our Office of Civil Rights at the Department of Education, but it was publicized that there are investigations going on in the country. Can we find this out? Speaking about California, there are 67 cases that we know of in California. Not one of these teachers lost their licenses. They have a practice. We call it passing the trash. Mm-hmm. They just absolutely move that teacher to another school. It doesn't become part of their record. It's nothing. At the very least, those teachers should lose their licenses. And I have to tell you, when we look at a stat that says 1 out of 10 children are sexually molested at school, that is a frightening statistic. Children ought to be able to go to school. Parents ought to think that their kids are safe when they get there.
0: So how is it that these teachers are engaged in this kind of activity and then they're passed along, as you say? Are they being protected by school boards? Are they being protected by the unions? How is this being allowed, especially if there's criminal conduct involved?
1: Well, the criminal conduct is one thing that I, as a parent, if something like this happened to one of my children, the first place I would report it would be to the local police. I don't know that that's being done, but certainly if it is not, I would think the school would think that was a responsibility of theirs to report it to the police. And schools cover it up. Teachers unions are very much behind not having teachers have this on their record, and just to move them to a different school district, it's cover up that shouldn't be allowed.
0: We wanted to have some fun with you today because you've had a very interesting life and career. I mentioned that you, of course, are very in tune with the athletic community, the athletic business. We went through some of your best WWE videos and we wanted to show the audience.
2: Like you told me when I was a little girl, this is going to hurt me a lot worse than it hurts you.
3: Get her! You know what that feels like to be slapped in the face? You know what? You're just about to find out what that feels like to get slapped in the face. Tell her, Steph.
4: Thank you for the memories.
3: Oh, no. No. What is Stone Cold?
0: So what's a tougher fight, being in that ring or being in Washington, D.C.?
1: Well, one's physical, one's mental.
0: Yes. Do you miss it at all, your old life?
1: Oh, it was always fun. And as you can see in that footage, I was really in the ring with my kids.
0: Yes, yes.
1: And it was very, very hard for Stephanie to slap me. It was incredibly hard for me to slap her. But it was part of a storyline. And I'll never forget her husband, who was Triple H and one of our top performers, told me before, he says, clench your teeth before she slaps you. And I said, why should I clench my teeth? He said, so she doesn't dislocate your jaw. I said, oh, really good advice.
0: That is great advice. Yes, well, we're happy your jaw is intact, so you can come and talk to us about what you're doing in the Trump cabinet and for education across the country.
1: Thanks so much.
0: Great to see you. Thank you so much.
1: Nice to see you, Katie. Thanks for having me.
0: Absolutely. Anytime. Well, the infamous Tate brothers are gearing up for an extradition fight on charges of sex trafficking and rape. This case has a ton of twists and turns, and we've got all the details after this.
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0: Andrew and Tristan Tate will spend at least 2 more weeks in jail as they fight extradition to the UK. While Andrew has been bragging about being close to the Trump family, the White House and State Department have made it abundantly clear they have no plans to get involved. In the UK, the Tate brothers face a combined 59 charges, including rape and human trafficking. The newest indictments also include extreme pornography and indecent images of a child, not to mention the human trafficking probe they face in Romania. Their attorney had this to say.
24: And unless they can provide corroboration with all these allegations that they've accused Andrew and Tristan of, then what they really have at the end of the day is a big bag of nothing. Thank you very much.
0: Joining me now is the Article 3 Project Senior Counsel, Josh Hammer, who is also a lawyer, and commentator Pearl Davis, who has been referred to in the past as the female Andrew Tate. So, Pearl, let's start with you. What is your response to the Oh, Pearl is frozen, so hopefully we can get her back. All right, let's go to Josh. Josh, clearly the Tate brothers are trying to fight this. His attorney's job is to say that they're going to get them on nothing. They have to, of course, get their day in court, have to prove this by the government. But these charges stem from crimes between 2010, 2017. There's a lot of video of Andrew Tate talking about some of the crimes he's accused of. What's your perspective as an attorney in the U.S., anyway, to what's going on here?
1: Well, Katie,

0: look, we live in the Western world where innocent until proven guilty is one of our well-established civilizational norms, at least until leftists tried to blow it up during the Brett Kavanaugh Supreme Court confirmation in 2018. But that is the norm. And to be clear, we should not get ahead of our skis. The Tate brothers, even as scummy as scumbags come, as they are, they still deserve their day in court. Having said that, there is a very, very long paper trail. There's a very long history here of some of the worst allegations. And not just allegations. There have been all sorts of witnesses who have come out and have spoken about the various ways in which they have trafficked and in which they have engaged in all sorts of unspeakable conduct. Personally, Katie, I have nothing but the utmost contempt for these individuals. I think that they are everything that is wrong, frankly, in many ways. With contemporary society, with contemporary politics, with the way, frankly, that 21st century Americans and Westerners tend to view manliness, there is absolutely nothing manly about the way that these men tend to talk about women. For instance, Andrew Tate has spoken about how men shouldn't get married. They should just spread their seed as far as they can go. And, you know, their moral problems, Katie, extend actually far beyond just the conduct here. They speak openly about how they wish that Islam will conquer the Western world. There is no shortage of terrible things they have done and said over the years there. But again, they deserve their day in court, but it looks very bad from where I sit.
1: And they're trying to get it. All right, Pearl, you are back with us. Your reaction to the latest charges against the Tate brothers and their fight against extradition to the UK.
2: Yeah, so I don't really buy it. I do not tend to believe claims where there's a long waiting period between when it happened and when the charges were filed. And when the charges are filed, when he is rich and famous, when the only evidence is a story and it's he said, she said. I also don't tend to believe claims from sex workers, because if you are willing to do sex work, I cannot assume you have morals or you are an honest person. My experience is that women tend to exaggerate claims of abuse, which we did see during Me Too and Amber Heard. Sorry, ladies, you decided to accuse everybody of rape and abuse. Now nobody believes you. Charges were dropped in the past due to lack of evidence. And now apparently when they are rich and famous, there's magically evidence. So that would be my take.
1: Every case, of course, has its own specifics and own set of facts, and I'm sure that his lawyer will do everything he can to get that out there. But, Josh, in terms of what the Tate brothers are facing here, they're fighting extradition, right? They were in Miami, seemed like they thought they were safe, and then they were arrested by U.S. Marshals. So they're fighting getting extradited to the U.K., and then they have to fight the charges in the U.K. So can you talk about the process here of doing both of those things at the same time?
0: Yeah, so first of all, good for the United States for getting these guys and for shipping them to our very close allies, the Brits. I think it's very easy, Kate, to talk about how the U.S.-UK relationship is strained because the U.K. is doing a lot of things wrong, which they are. But ultimately, the U.K. is one of our core allies there, and I was personally very pleased to see this. Frankly, Katie, one question that I have, I'm not sure I know the answer to, is why they were back here in the United States in the first place. They were here in South Florida, just like they were this time, about a year and a half ago. And it was kind of a mini scandal at the time. A lot of folks were trying to figure out, how'd they get a visa? What were they doing here? Because really, it was not that long ago that they were actually under house arrest in Romania. The UK, a lot of that conduct is actually before their house arrest in Romania going back years ago. So, listen, they're going to go through the legal system. Again, they will have their attorney there. It's not just going to be Joseph McBride, who we saw earlier in this segment. He's their attorney based here in the United States. They'll get some British counsel as well. And the Brits have their rules, which they've had for a very, very long time. They developed the common law and all that there. But ultimately, Katie, if I had to guess, they're going to get justice, and I look forward to seeing that happen.
1: All right. Better leave it there. Pearl Davis and Josh Hammer, thank you for joining me. Great to see you
0: both. Thank you, Katie.
1: Well, Cracker Barrel's woke rebrand just backfired even more, if you can imagine. The gloves come off right after this.
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20: The CEO of Cracker Barrel is stepping down after last year's woke rebrand went terribly wrong. The company received intense backlash from loyal customers over changing their logo and even its charm inside restaurant remodels. After alienating its Republican base, the company quickly reversed course and focused on the nostalgia around the brand. But despite the correction, the Tennessee-based company continued to see its sales crater. Even its stock is down over 20% compared to last year. Just another example, Jesse, of going woke, going broke. And I think if you're a CEO at a nostalgic, all-American company, the words you do not want to hear is, hey, can you be in charge of our rebrand?
21: You know what wasn't great?
20: No, thank you.
21: You know what wasn't great? I read that last year she said, we're not as relevant as we used to be. And the stock went,
20: I don't
21: think
20: that.
21: I think it was a combination of a few different things that didn't work out. Know your customer. Know your business. I think that's the bottom line.
20: And Cracker Barrel is what it is. And you love the gift shop. And you love the biscuits. And it's a great place to stop on a road
21: trip. Do you love the biscuits? I feel like you love...
20: They're pretty good.
21: They're pretty good.
20: Pancakes,
21: butter or jam?
20: Butter. Okay.

0: answer.
1: Or
0: good
1: both.
0: Answer.
2: You know, we can't control a lot of what's happening, right? That's always the case. But first, we can control our perspective. Remember, what we're seeing from this administration, none of this is normal. The things that this administration often says and does are abnormal. I don't know that any other Republican who wanted to run for president would have done much of what has the country divided right now. And I know

0: 98.2% of drugs coming into the U.S. by ocean or by water have stopped. Now, I know as soon as I said the first two words, Trump says, I lost many of you. But this matters. Because the refrain for why the overreach, the violence, the military action, all the troubling incidents, on balance, the rationale from the administration is why they're somehow okay, is because the border's closed. The policies work, they demand. And this is one of the things they say to make that true. So is it true? Did blowing up those boats in the Caribbean make a difference? Now, I was critical of those missions for two reasons. We were never told the intelligence that let us know that they were drug boats. And second, the legal basis. What was it? Last time I checked, even if they were drug dealers, and that's an assumption, doesn't mean that you can just blow them up. Not in America. Not the way it's ever been before now, which is why it's abnormal. Okay? 98%. That number is wildly inaccurate, according to Trump's own DEA. The DEA, in point of fact, believes that right now there may be even more cocaine circulating in our country. Why? They look at the prices. $15,000 a kilo in Florida. Price drop of 50% over the last 5 years. Cocaine purity? High. Suggesting what? They're not stepping on their drugs. They're not stretching inventory. All signs that there is no shortage of supply. So where does that number come from? What's the basis? It's not a fact. Second example. We now know why the Pentagon removed the four American troops recently killed by the regime from their casualty count website. It's just a way around the War Powers Act, and they don't care that they're using soldiers' lives to do it. The Pentagon moved those four dead soldiers and hundreds of wounded troops out of the official Operation Epic Fury category into a brand new category they called Overseas Operations. Why? Listen to this. They want you to believe that all casualties before the July 7th ceasefire, that was the war, Operation Epic Fury. Everything after that, after the ceasefire ended the war. So that's a new war. I'm not kidding. That's what they want you to believe. Why? To escape the 60-day stop provision in the War Powers Resolution. The ceasefire ended the first war. This is a new war. Now, of course, the MAGA majority in Congress refused to act under the law anyway, so there was no need for this obvious and embarrassing canard. Now, that's why they did it. How you feel about it is up to you, but it ain't normal, okay? And here's the half example. I say it's only half because it's not a simple matter of fact like the other two. The viral moment of Tom Homan on CNN discussing the poor vetting of ICE agents coming out with what we saw in Minnesota, that this guy should have never been on the job. But I say that this moment is being misunderstood. Here it is.
1: I wouldn't say, now that we're evaluating some additional training, that mistakes were made. We'll see. It's all being reviewed. We'll see where it lies.
2: Well, we've seen with our own eyes mistakes were made. Deadly mistakes were made, at least five of them.
0: Now, that's Dana Bash. She's a good one, in my estimation. Okay? But she's wrong. Homan is right. ICE isn't making mistakes. The vetting isn't a mistake. The violence isn't a mistake. This is what and how they want ICE to be. No transparency on the Rene Good shooting, but the agent is back working on purpose. The influx of unqualified agents like the madman in Maine, on purpose. The harshness, the masks, failing to de-escalate, quick to force on citizens, pumping them up to give it to anybody who comes in their way. Doing all of these violent things after mere misdemeanors, juicing the numbers. This is all no mistake. And here's an extra one no one's talking about. The Trump administration brags about 350,000 migrants removed this fiscal year, which ends in 2 months. That means the administration is on track, but barely, to beat Obama's 2013 deportation number of 438,000 removals in 2013. Remember, they called him the deporter in chief. But they didn't do it this way. And yet, the right is pissed because the number's not as impressive, right? But when they

0: learn, well, maybe not them, but when you learn why the numbers are low, there's a good reason and a really bad one. The good one, due process still matters despite this administration's best efforts to get around it. And the courts have more often than not refused to yield to Trump's apparent disregard for the law. Now, the other reason is scandalous. I don't think this administration is in any rush to get people out of the detention centers. They want to round them up, even from jails, but they just want to put them in their own jails. Why? Why keep them as packed as possible? Why deal with all the complaints? Why deal with not getting the numbers up by getting them out of the country? Maybe it's because they get paid per person in these facilities. Reminder, people in this administration, remember, this isn't normal. There are major members of this administration that have financial ties to the companies that are profiting from deportations and keeping these prisons packed. Trump himself bought stock in the private prison companies contracted by his own government to house migrants just days after his inauguration. Tom Holman was a paid consultant for the private prison company Geo Group. That's the one running it. And the current acting ICE director, David Venturella, was a former executive at the same private prison company. Stephen Miller, he has a six-figure investment in the tech firm Palantir, which the administration didn't just let have all the database access it wanted during DOGE, but tapped them and gave them nice contracts to help ICE in mass deportations. These are not mistakes. Tom Holman is right. The harshness, the violence, the conflicts are all by design. Now, that said, Tom Holman did have to admit the obvious, that you can't have a madman whose wife, ex-wife, would have gladly told you, and the documents are all there, not the kind of guy you want with a weapon under federal color of authority. So he said, yeah, we're under review. I wonder if anything's going to change, because Renee Good's shooting was under review, too, last time I was told. So let's discuss the state of play and what matters. Chad Wolf, who ran DHS in the first Trump administration, and immigration attorney Kathleen Martinez. It is good to have you both, Chad. Good to see you again. Ms. Martinez, thank you for answering the call. I was turned on to you by one of my friends. I looked at your material. Great to have you here for your perspective. Good to have you both. Chad, Tom Holman saying we're going to review. Review what? What do you expect to change when they need so much headcount and they're so focused on having more, not less?
1: Well, you can do both at the same time, which is to hire up a number of ICE agents, but at the same time, making sure that they're fully qualified, that they're vetted, and that they're suitable to do the job, right? It's not one or the other. It should be both. And so you're not going to see me defending, folks that are unqualified to do the job. I don't know anything about this individual in Maine. So as I think Tom Holman said, is they'll go through a process and they'll see if that individual was in fact qualified and vetted. And if not, I assume that they will remove him from ICE.
0: Counsel, as an immigration attorney, does it make you suspicious that we have seen incident after incident where training was obviously an issue, where inclination was obviously an issue, and nothing was ever really said until now?
2: It's absolutely suspicious. They train average 72 days. That's what I've read. It's 72 days average training for an ICE officer. It takes 9 months to become a nail tech. It takes 9 months to do my nails. You're given a gun. You have to enforce the law. It took me, I don't know, a college degree, a law degree, and I had to pass a bar exam to interpret the law. Why is it taking you only 72 days to enforce it? There's no way that we can assume that everyone is adequately trained when you only are given 72 days. There's no way.
0: Now, and you gave them, Chad, she gave you the bump up, right? 72 days is the new standard. 42 was the standard where that main guy was processed, right? It was a third less time. My suggestion is that was not a mistake. That was a choice. And the way they're doing the job really doesn't piss off anybody within the administration. It's only outside the administration that it's a problem. Even you, Chad, you've never come in here hot about anything that we've seen.
1: I would disagree wholeheartedly. Look, ICE is a law enforcement agency. They want to make sure that they hire the right individuals, that they get fully trained, and that they execute their job.

0: I think what's missing in all of this, of course, is the past administration allowing over 10 million, maybe even 15 million individuals to come across that border. ICE now has a huge challenge, a challenge that they have never experienced before, where they have to find and locate and remove hundreds of thousands, if not millions, of individuals. And you need more people, which they're hiring for. You need more resources to do that. You know, there's this notion that people just want ICE to go back to doing what they were doing under Joe Biden, where they arrested the least amount of individuals, they removed the least amount of individuals in their history, because Joe Biden said almost on day one that if you cross the border illegally, that is not the basis to be removed. So the Trump administration has a huge challenge in front of them that they've been undergoing now for over a year of trying to switch the dynamics along that border and to remove individuals that have come in illegally.
1: 7 out of 10 Americans say they want people who are here illegally and commit serious crimes to be removed. I don't know who's arguing for the law not to be enforced. It's about how they enforce it. 8 out of 10 Americans ask for a legal path to citizenship for people who meet the right criteria. So I don't know what people you're talking about.
0: But that's great. That's Congress's job. That's not ICE's job to determine who stays and who goes. You can prioritize, as we've heard them say, the worst of the worst, right? Those criminal
1: aliens.
0: But
1: how you do the job.
0: But their job.
1: How you do the job is your call. How you do it, how you deal with people.
0: Is not to ignore individuals. We saw that's what they did under Biden and Mayorkas, is they exempted whole classes of individuals from enforcement. And guess what? More and more people came because they knew they weren't going to be removed, which got us into the worst crisis this country has ever experienced. So ICE has a job to do. If you want people to have a pathway, that's up to Congress to decide and to vote on. It's not ICE's job.
1: It's not about what I want. It's 8 out of 10. And I'm not saying it is. I'm saying the idea that people don't want the law enforced, I don't know where that comes from. But Ms. Martinez, I give you the last word. As an immigration attorney, what do you think has changed most meaningfully that you see, and what needs to change still?
2: The law is not being enforced adequately at all. These ICE officers don't even understand what the law, let alone how to spell it. That is the problem. They are arresting and detaining people who they weren't supposed to arrest and detain. You're supposed to arrest and detain people with removal orders, with criminal history, convicted felons, right? Isn't that what Trump campaigned on? Yet they keep getting the wrong guy. Why do they keep getting the wrong guy? Because they don't understand the law. They don't understand how to enforce the law. They are not adequately trained. I get it. Everyone's mad about Biden opening the border, but he's no longer president. We've got to move on. Now Trump's president. You have 2 more left. You have 2 years left, buddy. You got to do something. You can't keep mass hiring ICE officers, giving them 5 seconds of training and enforcing them and expecting them to enforce the law adequately. Why are you not detaining people with removal orders or criminal history? You're detaining people every time you kill someone. They're like, wrong guy. What's the problem with that? And I think a lot of people on both sides of the spectrum can agree. Maybe get the criminals, right? And I'm seeing this because I'm an immigration attorney. I'm getting people out of detention. I am representing these people. All these people who are wrongly detained and placed in detention centers, they're just getting out. I'm getting them out on parole. Why am I doing that? Because they shouldn't have been detained in the first place. If you're going for the criminals, then get the criminals. But it starts with adequately training your ICE officers, making sure that they're trained correctly, making sure they know what a removal order is, and finding the people who are actually in the United States with an active removal order. It's about due process. Like you said, Chris, it's not about whether they should enforce the law, it's about how they should enforce it. Understand the law, know how to spell it, and know how to enforce it. If you're detaining people with removal orders, someone like me can work with that. If you're detaining people who shouldn't have been detained, and then you're shooting them and murdering them in plain daylight, that's what 7 out of 10 people have a problem with.
1: Chad, I'll give you a last word.
0: I mean, I don't even know where to start. She's just saying that ICE is shooting random people. That's not the case. Obviously, they are focusing on removal orders. The unfortunate cases where we have seen deaths, or when individuals are interfering and not adhering to law enforcement commands, whether that's ICE or someone else. So, look, words matter here. And if you're just going to throw around that ICE is shooting everyone, you have no credibility on this issue.
2: Oh, I definitely didn't say they're shooting everyone. I'm saying they're shooting people who they shouldn't be. They're murdering people who don't have removal orders, who they admit to later on they got the wrong guy. Do you not see a problem with shooting people?

0: They weren't supposed to detain in the first place?
1: It's not a matter of the wrong or right, guys. It's not a matter of the target. It's a matter of pulling over a vehicle, and the individual behind the wheel is like, no, I'm not going to pay attention to ICE because I've heard my representative call ICE the Gestapo. So guess what? Okay. I'm going to try to drive away. I'm going to try to do all these different things.
2: Just one last question, and then we'll keep this conversation going, obviously, you know, because this is a big part of our dialogue. Is the legal standard that if you do not listen to an officer, you can be killed? Is that
1: I don't believe it. No, I don't believe it's the case, right?
2: Then obviously, why would you make that the binary proposition? That if you don't listen to the officer,
1: I don't think it
2: that's
1: is.
2: Why you get dead. Then
1: don't
2: say
1: it is.
2: Because you just
1: it's whether as you try to pull away from your vehicle that you're targeting an officer. Mm-hmm. You're running that officer over. There is some
2: we don't know if that's
1: that
2: what happened with Renee Goodman and the other ones because you won't tell us about the investigations. But look, when they put the body cameras on, when we get the fruit of the investigation, then we can have a more meaningful conversation. But right now, we just don't know, and that's why people are afraid. Chad, I appreciate you.
1: Yeah,
2: Counselor Martinez, thank you for entering this conversation. It is good to have you. I look forward to having you again.
0: Thank you for having me.
2: All right, 4 minutes and 35 seconds. Coming up, with the continuing rise of democratic socialists across the country. Yes, they're in big areas. No, we don't understand what the Democratic Party is going to be in the midterms, and maybe it depends on where. But we do have to keep having a conversation of what is the party? What does it want? What is it really fighting for? Now, this weekend, one of the co-chairs for the DSA, part of the Democratic Party, says, get rid of the presidency, get rid of the Senate, get rid of ICE, get rid of all of it. Will this win elections for Democrats? Let's discuss with the member of the DSA and a longtime leader of the Democratic Party. Next.
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2: As your political big brother, my opinion, the only reason I see to justify having a political party is to organize and win elections. I'm anti-party, but that is their one value. Democrats have an ailing economy that 95% of us agree is beset by an affordability crisis. Not only do they have that 95% and that reality, they have a sitting president saying that that reality is fake news. I mean, that is a gift from the political gods. But the energetic core of the Democratic Party, that is the DSA, that's where the energy is, they go much further in terms of what they want. Here is how a DSA co-chair described their vision for what these elections should be about.
3: So we're going to put up on the screen a few of the things that are part of your platform, and I want to ask you, just give me sort of a true or false on these. Abolish the Senate.
4: True.
3: Okay. Replace the presidency and Supreme Court as we now know them.
4: Yep.
3: Abolish ICE.
4: Absolutely.
3: Abolish borders and give amnesty to anyone currently in the U.S. illegally.
4: As a long-term plan, yep.
3: Defund the Pentagon.
4: Absolutely.
3: Abolish prisons, at least in large part.
4: Yeah, again, that as part of a long-term program, yeah.
3: Okay, so no prisons.
2: Do you think this helps or hurts when campaigns, which is all it's about, is winning elections, right? Joining me now, former DNC chair Jamie Harrison and co-chair of the DSA, Francis Gill. It's good to have you, Francis. Thank you, Jamie. Thank you. You know, I would love to have a debate, or not a debate because you're on the same side, of Trump just said he wants to increase a tariff on generic drugs of 100% or more. That would cripple people's ability to get drugs. And it is a great thing to campaign on. But instead, I got to ask you about this, Francis. Do you think you win elections by telling people you're going to destroy the institutions that are set out in the Constitution?
5: I think that we win by telling people that we what they already know, which is that we need a radically different political and economic system in order to see real change in this country. I think that people are well aware that what we have right now is not working. And what we when we talk about these reform, these potential reforms to our political system, what we're really talking about is an expansion of democracy and an expansion of people's ability to have agency over their lives. And I don't think that's such a radical idea.
2: I don't think that's a radical idea either. You just didn't say you want to get rid of the presidency, get rid of the Supreme Court, get rid of the Senate, and get rid of jails, and give everybody who's in the country amnesty. Even though on that last one, you got 7.5 out of 10 people who want a path to citizenship for people who meet certain criteria. But what I'm saying is, you look, you know, you've been in the

0: business a while, you understand the reality of political messaging. Are you concerned at all that the cure may make people more worried than they are about the disease?
1: You know, I think the thing is, there's this question of like, are we going to be able to win? But we are winning. Like, we're obviously seeing these huge wins in New York and Los Angeles, but we're also seeing wins all the way across the country. You know, wins in Atlanta. Francesca Hong, a Democratic socialist, is playing at the top of the pack in Wisconsin for a statewide race. So we're seeing our politics be extraordinarily popular, and we're seeing these wins. So to me, it's not a question of like, are we going to be able to elect these people? Like, we're electing them. It's happening. And I think we're going to just continue to build on our victories.
0: Jamie, how do you negotiate the space of this is where the energy is? This is where you're making inroads. But it is a volatile political formula.
2: Well, Chris, first and foremost, I think there's some energy and some really blue spaces. But as you know, the seats that you have to flip to get the majority are those swing seats. And this is not the energy in those swing seats. Listen, this is America. So you're absolutely entitled to advocate for whatever ideas that you want, right? But let's not pretend that these positions of abolishing the Senate, abolishing borders, abolishing prisons, getting rid of the presidency, or total government ownership of most corporations, that those are positions embraced by the overwhelming majority of the American people, because it's not. And it is not where the mainstream Americans are at this particular point in time. And so when you look at the 30 legislative seats that were flipped, these were seats flipped from red to blue. These were not seats that were flipped by DSA folks. These were seats flipped by folks who represented the ideas and the values of the folks in the districts that they are representing. And they're not talking about abolishing the Senate. They're not talking about abolishing prisons.
0: Here's the criticism. Francis will be too polite to hit you with this hammer, but I gladly will. You are an establishment cog justifying a status quo that you have enabled in power and out of power, and you are now part of the problem, Brother Harrison. How do you embrace that?
2: Well, it's amazing for a poor kid to grow up on food stamps, welfare, lights off most of my childhood to now be a part of the establishment cog. I mean, listen, in the end of the day, this is about being able to deliver for the American people, to make sure that people can live their American dream, whatever that dream is, Chris. And that means ultimately you got to be able to navigate yourself so that you get the majority, that you win the White House, that you get a majority in the Senate, that you get a majority in the House of Representatives. And in order to do that, you have to reflect the values of the people of this country. And that's not to say that the members of the DSA don't reflect the values of some folks. Yes, they do. But it doesn't mean that they reflect right now the values and the sentiments of the majority of the American people. Again, I praise everyone for, you know, have your ideas, push, let's try to make progress. But there's certain things that I don't think that the majority of the American people want at this point in time.
0: You know, the early analysis, Francis, was, boy, that socialist part, that's going to be a tough sell in America. You know, it's culturally conditioned as a bad word. Now I actually think the analysis is the opposite, which is that the DSA may be frustrated with having the Democratic part, you know, tied to the Democratic Party. Do you guys feel at home in that party, or is it just a way station for you guys because you got to be in one of the two?
1: That's a good question. I mean, I think at the end of the day, we center our politics of democratic socialism. And so we're going to run on the ballot line that is advantageous to us winning seats. And we are able to like advance our politics, which is, you know, expanding democracy in our neighborhoods, expanding democracy in our workplaces, expanding democracy in the political system. Winning universal programs, child care for all, Medicare for all, winning a Green New Deal, unions for all. Like these are our politics, and that's going to be our politics regardless of what ballot line we run on. So I don't think we have to quibble too much about like what ballot line we're running on, and just focus on the politics that our candidates are running and winning on.
0: That was very politic answer, Francis Gill. I appreciate you being here and continuing this conversation. Jamie, I know your story better than most, and I have always been a wildly impressed fan of where you were and where you are and all you've done in between. I appreciate you being here and making the case, both of you. We'll watch and see what happens going forward. 4 minutes and 30 seconds. Up next. Oof, this is a tough one. Actually, it isn't. Here's the good news. Let me jump my own headline. Koberger changed his plea. He wants to go to trial. I'm telling you now, I don't think it's going to happen. And that is the right outcome. But what happened? The guy said, yeah, I killed all four of them. All right. Why? Because he didn't want the death penalty. But now he wants to change his plea. What is the law? What is his right? And what is right in this situation? Let's get after it.
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6: To count two, murder in the first degree as it relates to the murder of Madison Mogan, how do you plead, guilty or not guilty?
7: Guilty.
6: As to count three, as it relates to murder in the first degree for the murder of Kaylee Gonsalves, how do you plead, guilty or not guilty?
7: Guilty.
6: As to count four, the first degree murder of Zanna Kernodle, a human being, how do you plead, guilty or not guilty?
7: Guilty.
6: As to count five, the first-degree murder of Ethan Chapin, a human being, how do you plead, guilty or not guilty?
7: Guilty.
8: That was a year ago. Brian Koberger pleaded guilty, with the judge confirming, with counsel, clear-eyed, without compunction. Today, Koberger says he's innocent and wants to revoke that plea deal. He said, in part, my actual innocence is my truth, and the plea, hinged on by false premises and blatant disinformation, must be withdrawn. I don't even know what that means. I would be surprised if his lawyer wrote that, and if they did, the bar should review it. The victims' families, when this first deal happened, had a measure of solace.
9: Inevitably, you will stand before our Lord and will have to answer to him over the sins you have committed and murdering our children.
10: Police officers tell us within minutes they had your DNA, like a calling card. You were that careless, that foolish, that stupid.
11: I don't know what my limits are here, but I'm really struggling, dude. I am struggling. So I want to just be out in the woods with you just so I can teach you about loss and pain.
12: Well, I'm disappointed the firing squad won't get to take their shots at you. I'm confident that the men in prison will have their way with you in more ways than one. You may have received A's in high school and college, but you're going to be getting big D's in prison.
13: The truth is, you're as dumb as they come. Stupid, clumsy, slow, sloppy, weak, dirty. You want the truth? Here's the one you'll hate the most. If you hadn't attacked them in their sleep, in the middle of the night, like a pedophile, Kaylee would have kicked your fucking ass.
8: I'll tell you, that guy just sat there stone cold. He had no problem hearing what they had to say. But he does have a problem now. Why? He's lost control. He's lost relevance. And he thinks the system will give him another chance. Will it? Let's bring in News Nation senior national correspondent Brian Enten, covered this case extensively and brilliantly, was in the courtroom today with the families the day of the sentencing, and former prosecutor turned defense attorney Mark Iglarsh is also with us. Brian, what do you know now about how the family's responding to this?
14: I think they are somewhat shocked. It was called a post-conviction petition, and he actually wrote it, Chris. He wrote it himself. It's actually in his handwriting, all of it. It's two pages
8: Makes
14: long,
8: sense.
14: And he doesn't have a lawyer right now. He wrote it himself. A couple of things stood out to me. First of all, he says that he was convinced, and I'm standing in the desert, by the way, because I was out here working on a Nancy
8: Right, you're in Arizona.
14: Story, and it's like 110 degrees,
8: right.
14: And then this... Yeah, this Koberger thing came down, so I wasn't expecting it today, but he wrote, convinced to falsely confess to capital murder, says that his lawyer essentially did a bad job, ineffective assistance of counsel. I can tell you, I was at almost every hearing, almost everybody on both sides agreed, even the victims' families would talk about it, that he had a very good lawyer, Ann Taylor. She actually did a very good job throughout, so it's kind of interesting to now see him turn on her. The other thing he brought up was clumps of unknown hair found in Ethan Chapin's hands. He's saying that's evidence that he didn't know about. And they actually tested, I saw the pictures, the autopsy photos, there was some hair in Ethan Chapin's hand. They tested it. It didn't come back to Brian Koberger, but the defense knew about this all along and chose not to make it an issue. And don't forget, Brian Koberger's DNA was on the knife sheath, and the cell phone data tracked him to the house. So, and he admitted it and confessed. So no one ever brought that up as an issue before.
8: Gotcha. Look, that is all good reporting, all relevant, but the most material and relevant part is the last piece. Mark, I believe that they are not going to give him this appeal. The case law in Idaho brackets the post-conviction, post-sentencing change of a plea is very narrow. Gross misjustice is the standard. There has to be a specific change in circumstance. The only change in circumstance here is he wants relevance again. I think this is going to be denied. What do you think?
3: I agree with you 100%. This is not an uncommon motion. We see these all the time from prisoners who are sitting around and they want their 16th minute of fame. The chances of him having this granted are so low and remote, I would equate it to Bigfoot finally riding a unicorn. It's not going to happen.
8: But look, it gets people riled up. It gives him the attention that he wants. And of course, it re-injures the families. And look, that is the problem with this. Now, what could I be missing? When you look at his, that is a pro forma thing that he basically took off whatever research he was able to get of similar things. The language parrots what's in the statute. But to the context that Brian was providing, we don't know about any evidence he wasn't told about. And even if it was evidence he wasn't told about, that's not material to his plea. His plea was to get the death penalty off the table.
3: That's correct. You know, listen, changing your mind and getting a plea set aside is not like canceling a hair appointment or a Netflix subscription. It doesn't happen that easily. Mm-hmm. He had a plea colloquy done by the judge. It was thorough. I took notes on it. Right. They asked him, are you satisfied with your attorney? Have you had enough time to talk to your attorney? Are you guilty? Are you pleading guilty because you are guilty? Now he's saying otherwise. I don't think that the judge even entertains this in terms of having an evidentiary hearing. I think that he'll look at it and say, on the face of it, there's no busload of nuns who saw that you were innocent and your attorney failed to call. You didn't allege anything like that. So I think, candidly, this will be dismissed and there shouldn't be an evidentiary hearing.
8: You know, in truth, I had an instinct not to even cover it. And I was going to cover the Clancy case instead because they had openings today, and Dusty was telling me that, and I was like, you know what, I'm going to swap it. But it's getting so much attention that I want to dispel the idea that this is going to be a real thing. So we had to do it. And Mark Iglarsh, I appreciate you punctuating what the legalities are here, because that's all that's going to matter. Brian, I know you tried with that 110 degree thing to get this hit to be over. No, I need you to stay because I need you in the next block to talk about Nancy Guthrie, because the latest development in that is a much more mysterious thing and tougher to kind of understand the way we can with this Koberger thing. So, Mark, thank you very much. But, Brian, you know, grab yourself a Pepsi because I need you after the break. Savannah Guthrie put out a new video where she addresses, apparently, the people who might know what's going on. Why now? And is there anything in it that tells us something we did not know? Brian Enten is as wired into the case as anybody. We'll play it for you and we'll discuss it next.
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30: Amazing. It's been 6 months. Cuomo Crime Time is a nod to the fact that Dusty and I are doing the new crime podcast. You can go on YouTube or anywhere you get them and you can subscribe. It's free. Why? Because I believe that true crime is the last space where we can come and talk about what's happening in society and what matters in important levels like the administration of justice without political pretense. So that's why we're doing it. Savannah Guthrie, her mother, Nancy. It's been 6 months. Can you believe that? Today she released a new video. There's all kinds of speculation about it. I think a lot of it is going way too far. But here's the video. Judge for yourself.
31: I'm coming on today with a very specific message. It has been months since our mom was taken from us. Our family is in agony. We are in a nightmare that will not end. Nothing about our situation has changed. We have done our part, and we will never stop looking for her. We will always ache for her and feel that hole in our hearts. The world can be a cruel and unforgiving place, and I know that you have tried to do things the right way. So I'm asking you, begging you, to do the right thing now. Make the right choice. Help us find her. Tell us where to look for her. I truly believe it is never too late to do the right thing. Help us bring this situation to an end. For all of us, no matter where we've been and what we've done, I believe there is always a way home. Please make the right choice.
8: First of all, Savannah Guthrie has demonstrated a depth of humanity that is a beautiful example of what people can be in the worst of times. And I wish the best to her and her family. I do not believe she's giving us a coded message. I think it is exactly what you think it is. And as I reported to you on Cuomo Crime Time, my sources, which are pretty good around that investigation, say they are nowhere. And that's what this seems like to me, is her putting out a plea. Now, there's language in there where she says, we've done our part. Does that suggest that something has happened that we don't know about? Brian Enten is back, sweating it out in the Arizona desert, and we're joined by former FBI Special Agent Jennifer Coffendaffer. First, Brian, do you believe that that language is operative? Do you know anything?
0: I think all of the language is carefully chosen. I'm told that this was done in close coordination with law enforcement, and my sources are basically saying the same thing that you just said, Chris. You know, they're trying to drum things up here because it's slow. I mean, they don't have a suspect. There's really not any leads. And I think they're trying to start a conversation again with whoever is out there, possibly who wrote those notes. But the fact that she said a very specific message, I think that was chosen by design. That she said, we have done our part, that stood out to me. Is there something we don't know? Did they pay some money that we don't know about? And then just at the end when she says, I know you have tried to do things the right way. Again, she's purposely trying to kind of level with this person in like a human way, which kind of goes back to this theory that this could be someone who wanted to get to her emotions, and the FBI profilers believe that, and that's why they're advising her to communicate with him this way.
8: Jen, what's your read?
1: You know, I absolutely believe this legitimizes those first two notes, that at least law enforcement is really pushing and the behavioral analysis unit is trying to say, listen, these first two notes ring true and we are going to talk to them on the same level that they've talked to us. Listen, the timing is interesting. It came right after that first note. Details in that first note came out. And I think Savannah Guthrie wanted to address that reveal.
8: Jen, I appreciate it. Look, everybody wants closure in this situation. To watch it play out in public is so painful for the family, but hopefully for the Guthries, it works in their favor and that they can keep this going. That's the best we can hope for right now. Brian Enten, I appreciate you. Jennifer Coffendaffer, thank you very much. We'll stay on this story and we'll be right back.
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18: We have a very cool thing for you here tomorrow at News Nation. And I say that because it wasn't my idea. We're doing a special edition of Cuomo, a live town hall called The Future Is Now. And what we're going to do is, look, we all know what I care about, right? I care about AI. I don't believe it's an innovation. I believe that it is a resource like electricity. And I think that there's a huge conversation that we're not having. But what I'm missing is the impact. AI in medicine, jobs, travel, cars, food. Remember the Jetsons, the cartoon? You'd be shocked how much of that has now come to be. The future of space, technology, robots. It's all real and it's all now. So I have minds who can help us understand what is already and what's going to be. Scott Galloway, Mike Rowe, Neil deGrasse Tyson, and many others. That's why it's going to take us 2 hours. So I'm very excited about looking at different aspects because, look, it's not just about what I think is interesting. It's about what is objectively going to matter to all of us. And it's happening right now, just like the bus is coming. Batya Unger Sargon in for Leland Vittert. Hello, bus.
32: Hello, Cuomo. I'm very excited for the town hall tomorrow. It's must-watch TV. Everybody should watch it. I'm going to learn so much, and I can't wait to watch it.
18: Thank you.
32: You are welcome. Welcome to On Balance. I'm Batya Unger Sargon in for Leland Vittert this evening. We start with our Why It Matters segment. President Trump was in battleground Michigan today, focusing on the economy and bringing back manufacturing jobs, touting the stock market's record gains. But once again, the president failed to acknowledge the lived reality of so many of you watching this right now. Every day I hear from working class Americans who tell me the same thing. They may be making more money, but costs are just through the roof. And here's the thing. They remember Trump 1.0. They remember having more money in their pockets at the end of the month. And some feel betrayed at the president's inability to tame inflation, which was, of course, a major campaign promise. Now, things were going in the right direction before the Iran war, which is where

0: We have a lot of ammunition, different types. You know, Biden gave a lot to Ukraine, and so we're building that up, but we have a lot. We have a lot of the mid-level stuff, too. I mean, more than we could ever use, no matter what. But we have a lot. I'd like to have more, to be honest, but so much was given to Ukraine by Biden.
1: People can debate whether it was Biden's fault or Trump's. They can debate whether the U.S. blew through all of the bombs on the wrong targets. But here's a bigger question. Who leaked this information? Who leaked the fact that our stockpiles are low? And where's the outrage from the president and his administration about this leak? To me, this seems like treason to leak such sensitive information, which gives our enemy such a leg up. And I'm not the only one who thinks so. Here's Ambassador to the United Nations, Mike Walls, earlier today.
2: And I have to tell you, the people that are leaking this nonsense deserve to be in jail.
1: Either way, the pause in hostilities once again underlines the pickle that the president finds himself in. His domestic agenda, a roaring economy with rising wages and falling costs, is fundamentally at odds with his foreign policy agenda, a kneecapped Iran. Is this pause likely to last until the midterms? And if so, what does that do to our chances of taming the mullahs and getting what we want? Let's bring in former Trump White House Press Secretary Sean Spicer and former Pentagon official Brent Sadler. Gentlemen, thank you so much for being here. Sean, who the hell is leaking this stuff?
3: Well, I think there's two aspects of it. There's the understand. I mean, look, the president noted the Ukraine situation. We've been talking about this for a while in terms of the Patriot batteries and other munitions that we've used up in Ukraine. So it begs the question, if you knew that it was a problem during Biden, we're firing more now. I don't know how much of that's really classified. There is a classified aspect of it that Ambassador Walz was discussing. I think that's where the rub is. If this is speculation, I mean, to be honest with you, it takes an eighth grade education to realize if we were running low during Ukraine, we're firing more. You know, that doesn't really suggest a massive breach of classified information. If somebody shared that information in terms of exact numbers, things like that, that's a whole different ballgame. But I think we need to know a little bit more of that. So, to be honest with you, Bhatia, I share the concern, but that wasn't my biggest one coming out of this whole thing. I mean, I politically speaking, I think we've got a bigger problem as we enter the last 100 days before the midterms.
1: Mm-hmm. Well, Brent, there was a New York Times article, a report that came out about how Russia and China are greeting this latest information about the low stockpiles. U.S. officials now worry that President Vladimir Putin and Xi Jinping of China could be factoring the shortages into calculations in their next moves in Ukraine and Europe for Mr. Putin, and perhaps against Taiwan for Mr. Xi. I hear what Sean is saying, that this could be just sort of deductive reasoning. But to me, the way that the report came out, that, you know, Raisin Kane actually said to the president, no, sir, we should not proceed with a major attack on Iran. We cannot give in the stockpiles. That suggests a real breach of classified information, no?
4: Well, I think the key part is that someone is giving out details of deliberations with the president, and that is the most damaging part of this. The numbers and the fact that we don't have the munitions being produced. Hell, that goes back to my time at Indo-PACOM back in 2012, before it was classified by General Mattis when he was the Secretary of Defense in 2018. And you can do the math. You know how much Congress pays for, you know, roughly the delivery rate. We just have not been able to get out of our own way. And it's really a problem of both the executive branch and Congress to make the investments to grow the production rates. And it's a problem that's been with us for over 10 years. So there's no excuse, and there's certainly a lot of blame that go around numerous administrations and both political parties that have gotten us to this situation. But the key point now is to back out and to basically, you know, call it quits and leave with business unfinished is perhaps the most dangerous course of action, and that's something to be avoided.
1: The reason I'm sticking with this leaking piece of it is because this isn't the first time. There was a New York Times report that somebody might have gotten actual recordings out of the Situation Room. Sean, I want to play you a sot mash of, over the course of the second administration of the Trump, different moments in which leaking happened, and then get your take on why there isn't more outrage from within the administration about this. Let's play that.
5: More than a handful of Republicans on Capitol Hill today described The leak

0: the Signal group chat regarding the Houthis and attack plans as a, quote, mistake. The
1: president also said he was upset about what he called a leaker in the government who told members of the media about the second missing airman.
2: Top officials in the Trump administration are reportedly fearful of leaked audio recordings from the White House Situation Room.
3: Exclusive CNN reporting tonight on the investigation into leaks about security shortcomings of the new Air Force One.
4: I mean, Sean, why is Trump not more upset about all this?
5: Oh, he is. I mean, to be honest with you, both the Situation Room story mm-hmm. and the Air Force One. I mean, the Air Force One story, they subpoenaed three New York Times reporters. Southern District of New York did, Jay Clayton, the DNI nominee. So they're dead. And generally, I will say this. I chuckle a bit because I somewhat grade on a curve between Trump 1.0 and Trump 2.0. And it's gone way down. But I actually agree with Brent also. Like, the nature of what's leaked matters. The numbers about the munitions. As Brent said, I mean, you can kind of do the math. I do think that the nature of the conversation that General Kane had, the nature of the conversation in the Situation Room, that should be of concern. There's a limited number of people at a very high level of classification that are getting access to those rooms, to the meeting notes, and they are leaking. That is treasonous. There's no question about it. So there's a difference about what is being leaked, but there should be general outrage, no matter who you are, that the president or the chairman of the Joint Chiefs or the secretary of war can't get good intelligence. Good mm-hmm. advice without fear of somebody leaking it to the media.
4: Brent, there's also a story from The Hill about GOP senators sort of losing faith in Secretary Hegseth as the war drags on. One Republican senator close to defense policymakers on Capitol Hill said that Hegseth is losing support within senior military ranks. There are rumblings about failures to anticipate the prolonged closure of the Strait of Hormuz. I mean, certainly we can all agree that they did not prepare well enough for the closure of the Strait of Hormuz. Do you think that Hegseth is going to face a real backlash from Republicans over this?
6: Well, I don't think it's any one secretary that's going to face mm-hmm. any backlash. It's going to be the entire Trump team that Congress and the party is going to have to answer for. But again, results matter, and that's why we're still in the middle of this conflict. It still needs to be put to its final conclusion. And the advantages with the United States to actually get to that final conclusive end with the Iranian regime. And it really matters, the results. I do want to go back to your earlier question about China and Russia. Mm-hmm. Russia, there's not much that they're going to do with this information or this other than to try to sow discontent in the United States. China, on the other hand, is counting down to 2027, the so-called Davidson window. And the exercises they're doing right now in the South China Sea and also setting up for an anti-ship ballistic missile test in the Gobi Desert, amongst other things, are all pointing to they're very serious about being ready to defeat us in a war as early as next year.
4: Sean, this is Trump's legacy. I totally agree with Brent. If we lose this, everyone who worked with him is going to have to answer for that in 2028. On the other hand, Americans are kind of done with this. Even MAGA is kind of done with this. Nobody wants even a dollar more a gallon of gas. They voted for Trump to bring down costs. We got 30 seconds left. How does Trump resolve that tension between the domestic and the foreign policy imperatives that he has to solve?
5: Yeah, unfortunately, I don't know that you're going to be able to solve the foreign policy issue, i.e. the war in Iran, before the midterms are upon us. And I think you knowing that, recognizing that the Iranians aren't coming to a deal, we're not going to open. I mean, so you got to almost put that aside and say, what is plan B? How can we go out and campaign on an agenda that talks about what we've done, what we will do, and how crazy the other side is? But that's the only viable strategy with 99 days left to go, Batya, because you're not going to solve in any real way the issue in Iran and bring down prices before the midterms.
4: And Brent, just in the 10 seconds we have left, Sean's saying, what I think he's saying is this is going to be on pause for 99 days, get through the midterms, and then, you know, gloves come off. Do you think that that's a viable plan?
6: I think trends matter for public opinion going into the polling booth, and seasonally oil prices always come down. So I think we need to be a little bit less focused on just gas prices at the pump and more broadly public sentiment about the direction the nation's going in.
4: Sean Spicer and Brent Sadler, thank you so much for joining me. It was a pleasure to have you.
6: Thanks, Batya.
4: Coming up, she was one of Ukraine's biggest critics. And now Trump ally Laura Loomer is the unlikely face of Ukrainian diplomacy. What she uncovered with President Zelensky, that's next.
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16: Live look at the White House, where President Trump is set to meet Ukraine's Volodymyr Zelensky tomorrow. Zelensky will also attend the funeral of Senator Lindsey Graham, one of Kiev's strongest allies. The visit comes at a critical moment. Russia is ramping up ballistic missile attacks, and Zelensky is in Washington to secure more support, this time potentially reaching into Trump's MAGA base. Just last month, support for military aid among MAGA voters sat at a measly 32%. But now there are signs that that wall is cracking. One of the movement's most recognizable and controversial voices is now backing Ukraine. Laura Loomer traveled to Kiev and met with Zelensky and says she got it all wrong. Listen to this.
17: Bamboozled by Russian propaganda, and I came to believe a lot of untrue things about Ukraine. I used to think that this was a country full of Nazis.
16: With us now, senior counsel for the Article 3 Project, Will Chamberlain. Will, thank you so much for being here. What was your initial reaction to Laura Loomer making this pilgrimage to Ukraine? What do you think is behind this 180?
18: It's not surprising in some sense, because I think that Russia had sort of this window of goodwill when Trump got reelected. Mm-hmm. There was the sense in the MAGA movement that the Biden administration's diplomacy had been extremely abrasive and aggressive towards Russia, that we had kind of goaded them into this a little bit. And that if there was just a little bit more of we had some sort of good faith outreach and attempt to make a good faith deal with Ukraine, that they would respond in kind. With Russia, rather. But that's proven not to be true. I mean, President Trump, they had that famous meeting in Anchorage. Trump rolled out the red carpet for Putin, showed him a lot of respect, and made clear that, you know, he was willing to come to a reasonable peace deal as opposed to just being obstinate. And Putin responded to that and then did nothing. Mm-hmm. And you know, just hoped he could extract more concessions or something. And I think that as a result, you've seen Trump kind of soften on Zelensky. I think another dynamic is that you're also seeing the Ukrainians realize that they need to stop being hostile to Republicans as such.
16: Will, did we lose Will? No? We're going to take a quick break. We'll be right back with Will.
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5: Will Chamberlain is back with me now. Sorry about that. We were talking about why there's been this shift in MAGA from being quite suspicious and skeptical of Ukraine and funding for Ukraine to being much more supportive, as embodied by Laura Loomer traveling to Ukraine in this very pro-Ukrainian moment, doing this interview with Zelensky that was widely watched, including by the president. I love the way you phrased it, because I myself have been going through a very similar evolution to where, exactly as you described, I felt that the Biden administration's foreign policy was utterly abrasive and made many mistakes. And I thought that Putin, when offered a reasonable off-ramp, would, of course, take it immediately. And when President Trump offered him essentially the conditions Putin himself had laid out for ending the war, and Putin essentially did nothing with that, I felt myself as well going through that exact same shift. My question to you is there something else here? Laura Loomer talked a lot about Americans being duped by Russian propaganda. And I wonder if there is an attempt in this to sort of weaken what is a pro-Russia, very anti-Israel wing, small wing, but very vocal wing of the far right, people like Tucker Carlson, for example. What do you make of that analysis?
6: I think there's something to that. I can't help but notice that, you know, for example, Russia welcomed Candace Owens to their recent economic conference, and it seems like they're propping up every one of the worst members of the right who's, you know, indulging in these Charlie Kirk conspiracy theories. And that it really does feel like their goal is a kind of destabilization of the discourse. And as a result, I think there's a lot more hostility among normal Trump supporters towards Russia now.
5: Right, because these podcasters, these influencers, the far right, the podcastariat, as I call them, they do seem much more supportive of the axis of evil, whether it's Iran and its terror proxies, Russia, China, than they do of the West and our allies, which has led people to kind of think, well, maybe we should give Ukraine another look, I think. I think maybe something is at play there. Speaking of Tucker Carlson, the president tweeted Truth Social an article that came out from the New York Post, I think it's an editorial, with the caption, "This man caught a case of Jew derangement syndrome about Tucker Carlson. It led him down a dark, destructive path. A conservative patriot hero who destroyed his life, committed career suicide. Never seen this before. Tragic." The piece is titled, "Republicans Should Cheer the Exit of Sad Tucker Carlson." There was one line that I want to read to you and get your reaction to. In the piece, the New York Post says, J.D. Vance, Vice President Vance, deserves pity for his prolonged efforts to woo Carlson back into reality. What did you make of that?
6: I mean, I feel somewhat similarly in the sense that I think it's perfectly reasonable for J.D. to look at Tucker, somebody who was a dominant figure on the right and ran an incredible program on the right, like essentially the shelling point for everybody to kind of understand the politics of the day for 4 or 5 years. And all of a sudden, suddenly he's just completely gone off the deep end. So, I mean, I don't blame JD for trying to bring him back off the edge. I would say that I don't cheer the sort of loss of Tucker Carlson. I think it's a real tragedy that it happened. But that's it. I mean, where he's gone, he's made an enemy out of Trump and made an enemy out of the Trump movement at this point. I don't know another way to put it. when you're talking about thinking that Trump deserves Nuremberg trials over Iran, which is just one of the most absurd things I've ever heard. You're echoing the words of somebody like Zoran Mondani, who wants, you know, Nuremberg trials for various people he doesn't like. It's an obsession that's gotten the best of him.
5: So well put. Will Chamberlain, God bless and protect you. Thank you so much for all of your insight here and everywhere else.
6: Thank you, Baya.
5: New York City Mayor Zoran Mamdani has declared war on New York City's Jews. That is how many feel after two people were stabbed on the Upper West Side last week, one of them a Jewish man leaving a synagogue wearing a yarmulke. The stabbing occurred just days after Mamdani was forced to admit that he did not have the authority to arrest Israeli Prime Minister Benjamin Netanyahu, one of his central campaign promises. Instead of sheepishly admitting that he'd been wrong, the mayor published a video proudly denouncing Israel and Netanyahu for a host of invented crimes, singling out the Jewish state for opprobrium, though New York is home to the largest number of Jews outside Tel Aviv. The mayor urged New Yorkers to use every tool at their disposal to protest Netanyahu, which many view as a call to violence. Many Jews marched in the streets this weekend with a singular message to the mayor. Mamdani has blood on his hands. The Bibi Mamdani spat set to reach a fever pitch this week as the Israeli Prime Minister visits New York for the UN General Assembly. Let's bring in former Assistant Secretary of State Joel Rubin. Joel, thank you so much for being here. I have to tell you, I hear this almost every day from Jews. I'm sure you hear it even more than I do. They do recognize the Democratic Party. What is happening?
0: Yeah, Batya, it's great to be with you. And look, Zoran Mamdani, let's just be very clear here. He is a dangerous demagogue. And what he is trying to do is to turn Democratic Party against the Jewish community. And he's using Israel as a political wedge issue to do so. And it is incredibly destabilizing. It's putting Jewish New Yorkers at risk, as you described. Hate crimes are skyrocketing in New York. Ask a Jewish person in New York if they feel safer today than a year ago before Mamdani became mayor, and they will just roll their eyes and say, we are definitely in dangerous territory here. So this is where he wants to take the party, and it's up to the party leaders and party members and voices to say, no, that's a red line. We're not going there, and he needs to stop.
5: And of course, they're not doing it. They're all falling in line behind him as, you know, the future of the party. You worked for Bernie Sanders in 2020.
0: Right.
5: You were his Jewish liaison. And then last week, you called him out and you said that he is promoting anti-Semitism. Tell us about that.
0: Yeah, look, it's pretty clear. Bernie Sanders didn't endorse Zoran Mamdani. He created Zoran Mamdani. He is one of the architects of this strategy of these individuals, these members of Congress. There are more coming next year as well. Daria Lisa Chevalier will be there. Brad Lander will be there. These are people who are making it their mission to destroy the American relationship with Israel and the Democratic Party support for Israel as a subset of that. And so I think that Sarah Sanders, he owes us all an explanation. And he also owes us an apology because he's putting these people into the party. And remember, the Jewish community in America is overwhelmingly Democratic. Mm-hmm. And we don't deserve this. This is not how we created our involvement in the Democratic Party. It's anti-liberal. It's anti-American. And so I just have to add that, you know, when we look at these questions about what is the future of the Democratic Party, I hear too many private conversations. A lot of people called me over the last week asking me why I said what I said. What am I thinking? Because usually it's only coming from the right wing and not from the left. Well, I said, look, you got to speak up now. We are in a war for the future of the Democratic Party. It is right now. And if you call me privately, that's not good enough. You need to come out publicly. And I hope it works. We'll see what happens.
5: Now, you're a Democrat. You're a liberal. You're a Zionist. We have polling that shows that, you know, in the spat between Mamdani and Netanyahu, obviously most American Jews are not fans of Benjamin Netanyahu. They see him as a right winger. They don't approve of his, you know, much of what he does domestically in Israel.

0: 44% have a favorable view of Mamdani, although I bet that number is lower today. Explain to our audience why a video demonizing Netanyahu would be offensive to Jews, even Jews who are not fans.
1: Couple of things. First and foremost, the prime minister's approval in the United States clearly at 32%. Turns out he's not very popular in Israel by many accounts either, and he's going to have a tough re-election coming up in October. And you know, this means that Israel's a vibrant democracy. Mm-hmm. So when you go into your Mamdani question, when you go to criticize Israel, when you criticize policies, when you say that you're not comfortable with the way the government of Israel is operating with the Palestinians in the war in Gaza, that's fine. But what he did was he went over the line. He used anti-Semitic tropes and slurs that are age old, talking about Netanyahu in language that essentially reflected the term he used a couple of weeks before about AIPAC, calling it monsters. You know, he's creating a horrific series of incitement statements against Jewish leaders, Jewish individuals, Jewish organizations. It's an obsession. It's consistent. It tells his supporters and mentally unstable people, including likely the person who committed the stabbing a couple of days ago, that it's okay. They have a permission structure from the leader, from the mayor, saying that these Jews, these people, they're dangerous and we need to take care of them. We need to process them. We need to speak out now and let's do what the mayor says. And so that's what we call incitement and anti-Semitism. I've called it out when it's come from the other direction. I'm calling it out now.
0: That's so well put. And in the 30 seconds we have left, Joel, how hopeful are you that Democrats are actually going to heed this call? Because most of the Jews I talk to are not hopeful at all.
1: I'm really concerned. This is why I'm speaking out now. Because I am deeply concerned about the conversations I hear, the engagements I have, the lists I'm on, and what I see. I'm very concerned. I think we are being tested now more than we ever have as a party, and the fight is right now in front of us.
0: Joel Rubin, God bless and protect you. Thank you so much for everything that you
1: Thanks
0: do.
1: Thanks, Batya.
0: All eyes are on Michigan today, which is emerging as a microcosm of American politics in 2026. The president was on the road today trying to convince auto workers that his tariffs were protecting their jobs and their wages. And he laid out the choice voters are facing in the midterms as a choice between the Trump agenda and communism.
2: We can't let them get into office and ruin our country. We can't do it. They're siding with the radical left communists taking over the party. They want, in other words, the normal socialists who can destroy a country, too. They're not going fast enough. Do you remember, like, in one of my State of the Union speeches, I said, we will never be a socialist country. But I was right. We're going to be a communist country. That's what they want.
0: Meanwhile, on the Democrat side, in just 1 week, Michigan voters will choose between the moderate Democrat Haley Stevens, who's got the backing of the Black Congressional Caucus, civil rights icon Jim Clyburn, and Governor Gretchen Whitmer, and the far-left Abdul El-Sayed, who's backed by the Democratic Socialists of America. Of course, if the DSA pulls off a Michigan victory, it will spell disaster for whatever is left of the centrists pushing back on the far left. Not everyone is going down willingly. In a searing op-ed, potential 2028 candidate Rahm Emanuel wrote, quote, ultimately, this is about policy. It was socialists who led the charge to defund the police, open the borders, abolish prisons, release violent criminals onto the streets, and degrade the flag. We know those are electoral losers, to which Bernie Sanders shot back.
3: There's no debate. There is a strong division within the Democratic Party. You have an establishment like Rahm Emanuel, who are dependent on billionaire campaign contributors and want to maintain the status quo. People are sick and tired of the Rahm Emanuels and the Democratic establishment and the Republican establishment. They are asking simple questions, Margaret.
0: Let's bring in former Bernie Sanders campaign strategist Corbin Trent and Democratic strategist Antoine C. Wright. Thank you both so much for being here. Antoine, let me start with you. When you see this Michigan primary, what do you see? What does it mean to you?
4: I think this Michigan primary is part of the style versus substance conversation we're having within our party. But I think the through line is that both candidates are focused on the affordability crisis brought to you and sponsored by Donald Trump and your neighborhood Republican Party. But I think the main difference in the two is you have Hayley Stevens, a dear friend of mine, who has proven her net worth and her network, and she understands the importance of a multiracial coalition needed to win in a battleground state like Michigan, particularly general election, rooted with the strongest, deepest, widest support of any constituency in the history of this country. That's African-American voters. When I look at the other side of those in my party who are having other conversations about what the future of our party looks like, that multiracial, strong-rooted black coalition does not exist. And I think that's where some of us take issue with some of the things happening within our party.
0: Corbin.
5: You know, I just listened to two blocks about Israel, Iran, the way in which we're seeing growing anti-Semitism in this country, and the way we're seeing a Democratic Party that's turning its back on Israel. But, you know, and I think that's one of the things that's represented in this campaign right here, is that you got AIPAC dumping, I don't know, $35 million now into this race behind Hayley Stevens. And they're fighting tooth and nail to keep Abdullah Sayyad out of that. And why is that? Because they want to keep a status quo. 60% of Americans don't approve of Israel anymore. 49% approve of the Palestinian cause more than the Israeli cause. How is that flipped? You know how that's flipped? It's not because of Democrats, not because of Zoran Mamdani, it's not because of anti-Semitism, it's because of genocide being perpetrated upon people and then us participating in that genocide.
0: Doesn't answer why Abdul el-Sayed is only polling at 20% of blacks, right? Why is that?
5: I think actually that's one poll.
0: Look, here we see
5: the polls that show him ahead have him doing much better.
0: 67% of black voters, and Abdul el-Sayed has 21%. She's ahead with working class voters.
5: My guess is
0: he's going to win the black vote. You think Abdul el-Sayed is going to win the black vote?
5: I think he's going to win the black vote,
0: Antoine,
5: absolutely.
0: Is he going to win the black vote?
4: I strongly disagree with that. And here's what I don't think some of my friends on the left understand about the black community. You can't buy our vote. So this idea is somehow or another, because money's being spent, that black voters are not independent thinkers enough to know our net worth and our network in any given election. You can't buy our votes. So I'm sick of this foolishness that's coming from some, both on the left and the right, about black voters being able to be
5: bought. Well, they sure trying. They're trying to buy it for $30 million at least, ain't they? I mean, they're pouring that money in there. They're doing what they can.
4: Don't come out of your mouth insisting to a black man that our votes can be bought. Don't do it. Don't be disrespectful.
5: Oh, I'm saying all the votes are trying to be bought. Every vote in that state is trying to be bought.
4: Number two, let me just remind folks that Hayley Stevens has a direct connect and relationships with people on the ground in Michigan, and you're seeing that come through late in this primary election. She worked with President Obama. She's been a member of Congress. She's advocated for policies in her state, saving jobs.
5: I love that AIPAC is just plastering Obama all over the place like he's endorsed her or something. Isn't that pretty interesting?
4: Look, young man, let me just say this to you. You can try to out-talk me on this program, but your facts are not lying.
5: Let's
4: just reiterate, black voters cannot be purchased or bought. We are independent thinkers enough to know, and the agenda that some in our party, sounds like you are pushing, do not align with our shared values as black Americans.
5: I think that's exactly why he's going to win the vote in Michigan. It's because they are independent, free-thinking voters up there, whether
4: I'm one of they.
5: You're a Michigander?
4: I'm an African American. We've been talking about the African American vote.
5: I'm talking about the Michigander vote.
0: Yeah, but Corbin, Bernie Sanders also did abysmally with black voters. He was never able to quite make the case for the socialism. The black community tends to be much more moderate.
5: Well,
0: they don't like things like open borders. They don't like things like defund the police. They like capitalism. They just want a little bit of a fairer shot at it. This is historically true, and it's true across the country, that these progressive candidates are failing to gain purchase in the very communities they pretend to represent. I mean, Graham Plattner was polling behind Susan Collins 20 points with working class voters. Same thing with Abdul el-Sayed. Why is that?
5: I mean, I don't believe that's what you're seeing in the ballot boxes. I mean, and there's definitely some polling that shows that that's the case. But, I mean, we'll see what happens in Maine in November. You know, and I think Troy Jackson's going to pull that out. I think he's going to do well among every demographic. They said the same thing about Zoran Mamdani. The narrative about Zoran was that he didn't win this block, he didn't win that block, he didn't win. He won almost every single demographic there was. He won age groups, he won racially, he won as far as income and education goes. The fact is that there's this narrative that people want things built in this country and want things to work again are somehow radically left. I mean, that's somehow
0: I don't think that's accurate, Corbyn. It's kind of the opposite. It's that the moderates just want things to work, and they see the DSA as wanting to tear everything down. All right, let's give Antoine the last 30 seconds.
4: Well,
0: Antoine.
4: I would just say to anybody who is trying to and help the Democratic Party take our country back, get to the majority in the House and the Senate and other races, keep in mind the differences we may appear to have amongst each other do not compare to the differences we have with the other side. If you want to change the system, you don't burn down the system. You work to reform the system. That's what we've always done. That's how we've had success in this country. And that is going to be the way and the strategy that we defeat the extremism that hijacked the Republican Party and take our country back.
0: And let me just ask you both very quickly, Corbyn, are Abdul El-Sayed's voters going to vote for Haley Stevens if she wins the primary in the general?
5: I mean, I'm going to assume so, yes.
0: And the Antoine, do you think that if Abdul El-Sayed wins, that Haley Stevens voters will vote for him in the general?
4: Again, the differences we may appear to have amongst each other do not compare to the differences we have with the other side. Haley Stevens has been clear that she is all in, regardless of what happens in this primary. That's the difference between some on the left and the right. We saw that in 2016. We saw some of that in 2024. So I hope that we can find some consolidation for the good of the country and the good of our party.
0: Corbyn Trent and Antoine C. Wright, I am really very grateful to you both for that conversation. Thank you so much.
5: Pleasure.
0: I'm sure that the audience learned a lot from it. Coming up next, Brian Koberger, the man convicted of killing four Idaho college students, is now trying to take back his guilty plea. Is this possible? And what does it mean? That's next.
6: Bump shot.
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10: Breaking news tonight out of Idaho. Brian Kohberger, the man convicted of brutally killing four Idaho college students back in 2022, is now trying to reverse his guilty plea. Kohberger filing a handwritten petition saying he received bad legal advice and was, quote, convinced to falsely confess by coercion, disinformation, false promises, and the withholding of exculpatory discovery. Kohberger was convicted last year. Here he is pleading guilty to the charges in court.
11: The murder of Madison Mogan, how do you plead guilty or not guilty?
12: Guilty.
11: For the murder of Kaylee Gonsalves, how do you plead guilty or not guilty?
12: Guilty.
11: The first-degree murder of Zana a human being, how do you plead guilty or not guilty?
12: Guilty.
11: The first-degree murder of Ethan Chapin, a human being, how do you plead guilty or not guilty?
12: Guilty.
10: News Nation's Brian Enten has been covering this story from day one. He joins me now. Brian, what are you hearing tonight, and have you heard from the victims' families?
13: Yeah, I actually just before this spoke to Kaylee Gonsalves's family who, look, they're trying to move on with their lives, Batya. I mean, they remember their daughter every day. They've started a foundation, but they don't want to keep talking about Brian Kohberger, and this is sort of just putting them back in that place again. And I asked Steve Gonsalves, Kaylee's dad, if there is a hearing, are you going to go to the hearing? And he said, yeah, we'll probably go just to see this thing through. But Brian Kohberger filling out that handwritten petition from prison. I had a feeling maybe this was coming, Batya, because there was a deadline looming in September. He had to file that by September to get the process going, or he would have missed the deadline. And essentially, he's saying ineffective assistance of counsel, essentially saying his lawyer didn't do a good job. By the way, I went to most of the hearings for years, and he had a very good lawyer. And even the victims' side of things, they would comment, wow, he had a good lawyer. So it's just kind of interesting to see him going after his lawyer now. He says that he was convinced to falsely confess to capital murder. He claims there's evidence, exculpatory evidence, that he wasn't told about, what he called clumps of unknown hair found in Ethan Chapin's hands. The defense did know about those things. So it's hard to imagine he'll be able to really pull this off, but still yet another sort of, hiccup here in this Brian Kohberger story about you.
10: And of course, News Nation's audience will always be informed about all of it because of the amazing work you're doing. Brian Enten, thank you so much. Joining me now is Jesse Weber, host of Jesse Weber Live here on News Nation. All right, Jesse, Koberger saying he got bad legal advice. Is that enough to undo a guilty plea?
12: Good luck. I said this before. Good luck. Good luck to him. Look, there's a lot of things that don't work in his corner. By the way, why would he be doing this now? He's got nothing else to do. He's got nothing better to do. Why not give it a shot? In order to make an ineffective assistance of counsel claim, which is a very high burden, and let me just tell you, I think Brian nailed it on the head. He had an excellent attorney. They would have to show that she really fell below the standards of reasonableness because he disagreed with her advice. I mean, he basically has to show she lied to him. He basically has to show she gave him a false impression of what his options were, that he was misled about his legal defense, about the evidence. Does he have evidence that he's innocent? Does he have evidence of actual innocence? Does he have evidence that someone else did this? Then we might be having a different conversation. I filed this case before he was even caught. I filed this case when it first happened. Mm-hmm. To see it to its conclusion, to see him in court and say, not only do I plead guilty, but when asked by the judge, are you pleading guilty because you're guilty? He said, yes. You know why they have those moments in court? To avoid any of this. They want to make sure they're of clear mind, conscious mind. They know what they're saying. They know what they're agreeing to. So I think for him to say that it was all a lie, that, oh, I just said this just to say it, it's going to be tough for him. It's going to be really tough for him.
10: Now, you have a special guest on your show tonight, the very person I most want to hear from in this moment. Tell us about that.
12: Steve Gonsalves, who Brian just talked about. I'm going to have him on the show. And
10: this
12: I know
10: is the father
12: of Kaylee Gonsalves.
10: Kaylee Gonsalves, one of the victims.
12: And having to navigate this for the past few years and then finally have a conclusion, put it to the side, and now has to navigate this new idea of him, a new legal process. That's going to be incredibly traumatic for this family, and they have to live with this again. So I'm curious his thoughts, his perspective. And by the way, I will tell you, you know, at one point, not everybody was in favor of this guilty plea. They wanted him to go to trial. They wanted him to get the death penalty. Mm-hmm. So if this now becomes that he gets his new trial, Brian Koberger gets new counsel, new trial, will they be in favor of seeing this through and saying, you know what? Okay, maybe we'll see him go to trial. Maybe he gets the death penalty. I'm curious. I'm going to ask Steve about that.
10: Fascinating. So you're saying those who felt jilted by the guilty plea may actually support a new trial.
12: Look, you roll the dice, right? Do they really want to have to go to a trial, see all this evidence again, hear this testimony, risk the idea of him being found not guilty? But at the same time, the evidence against him was so strong. Mm-hmm. Surveillance footage, DNA evidence, cell phone evidence. But the idea of him being found guilty and maybe being sentenced to death, I wonder if that is a little caveat for the families to hold on to hope if he should get a new trial.
10: And can a judge simply throw this out, reject it? What is the next procedural step in this?
12: He wants new counsel. We'll see if he gets that. Two, going to hear the arguments that he made because he made this on his own. What does he claim he has? And how is he going to convince the court that what he said last year wasn't true and that he was being coerced and that he was fed false information? It's an uphill battle for him.
10: And when does that next hearing happen?
12: I mean, it's going to have to be put on the calendar. This was just filed here. And I know that the state attorney basically said they're going to do whatever they have to do to fight this. They're going to do whatever they have to do to, basically seek justice for the families here. It's just a really, really upsetting situation. By the way, right before a Netflix documentary comes out, I do wonder if this is a part of Koberger trying to gain control.
10: Crazy. Everybody should watch your show tonight, 11 p.m., Jesse Weber Live, and we will hear from a family member, the most important person in this story. Thank you so much for joining
12: me. Good seeing you. Thanks for having me.
10: One thing for tomorrow when we come back.
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13: That does it for us. Now it's time for the best thing you can do with your 10 p.m. hour, and it is Katie Pavlich tonight. Katie?
14: Batya, always great to see you. Thank you so much, and great show. See you
13: Thank
14: soon.
13: Thank you.
14: Well, hello and welcome to Katie Pavlich Tonight. Cold-blooded killer Brian Koberger is taking back his guilty plea in the Idaho student murders. And News Nation obtained his handwritten petition blaming so-called false promises and disinformation for his conviction. The families of his victims, as well as much of the country, are stunned by the move. So what could be next? And does Koberger have a case? We're digging into every angle, but first. If you weren't already furious, like me, about the way the COVID-19 pandemic was handled, well, brace yourself. The lockdowns and mandates wreaked havoc across America, causing long-term damage and a driving force behind the pandemic panic. And formerly the federal government's highest paid employee will be back in front of Congress on Wednesday when Dr. Anthony Fauci testifies in front of the Senate Homeland Security Committee. Its chairman, Senator Rand Paul, just released Fauci's COVID-era diary entries.

0: about his fame.
1: April 7th, 2020. The press still hot and heavy about me. Multiple stories per day, directly or indirectly involving me. May 21st, 2020. Big front page article about me appeared in the Washington Post. Very flattering. The situation with my national and international fame is explosive and really unimaginable. It's not hyperbole to say that today I'm the most famous and talked about person in the country and one of the most recognizable persons in the world. June 25th, 2020. I have been invited to appear on Dancing with the Stars. No thanks. April 16th, 2021. In the Instagram with Tyra Banks, she was wonderful. People who wrote comments were 95% positive, but some were really mean and vicious statements about me and Tyra. One person said that Tyra was sexy, but I was even more sexy than she was.
0: So, while you were forced to let your grandparents and loved ones die alone in hospitals and nursing homes, miss the birth of your own children, shut down your business, or take a risky jab or lose your job, Dr. Fauci was reveling in his own glow while feeding the public scary information and lies he didn't even believe. He knew COVID didn't come from a wet market. He worked with Facebook and other news outlets, personalities, and platforms to censor news stories, even ones citing intelligence officials that the virus came from a lab. He knew what the mortality rate actually was, but he still spread panic and forced lockdowns without worrying about the cost to Americans, young and old. He didn't care, and thanks to a preemptive pardon issued by President Biden, Fauci doesn't have to. Joining us now is Seattle radio host Jason Rantz, along with News Nation political contributor and the Aggressive Progressive podcast host Chris Hahn. Great to see you both. So, Jason, reading through all these diary entries and flashing back to what was going on during COVID, both as someone writing about the pandemic and living in it on the East Coast, seeing this really, I think, puts into perspective how bureaucracy can get out of control. Based on what you've learned, what does this say about our government and the way that there's been no accountability for these terrible public policy decisions?
2: I mean, it tells us we gave one person entirely too much power and there will be no consequences for abusing it. I think going through the diary option, I think many of us, most of us, regardless of how we feel politically or how we feel this was handled, we're willing to give people like Dr. Fauci the benefit of the doubt, especially early on, where we didn't know anything about this novel coronavirus. But as it became clear to just the layperson that what they were presenting to us was just not adding up, he didn't come out and say, okay, we maybe have a difference of opinion. Here's why we believe what we believe. He actively, and others, actively tried to silence people who were pushing back and in the end were actually correct. And he knew that they were correct because he was talking about it in his own diary. So it tells us we gave too much power and we have to make sure that we don't do that in the future to one person.
0: So, Chris, you know, there were questions about what was the science and what wasn't the science because of glaring inconsistencies coming from people like Fauci and the CDC at the time, which caused Dr. Fauci to declare that attacks on him or criticism of him were, quote, attacks on the science. But now, thanks to his own words, we know that the science was something that he wasn't actually believing in, that he was saying one thing publicly while at the same time writing and he's in his diary that he knew something very different that would have calmed the public, that would have spread less panic. What could be his defense on Wednesday? Because this is going to come up.
3: Well, I think he could have been a better communicator. There's no doubt that what was going on was uncharted water for anybody, right? I think he could have told that story better. But ultimately, the decisions to shut things down were not his. They were the president's. They were governors. But they were mostly the president's. He was a bureaucrat that worked for the president. And I think that our elected officials need to be accountable for their failure during COVID. And I think the American people held much of Washington accountable for what happened in 2020. And they voted Donald Trump out as a result of his failure, which led to the deaths of a million people and businesses shutting down, schools shutting down, people not like all the parade of horribles that you just suggested at the beginning of this segment. And I'm glad that the American people did that, and I'm sorry that they forgot it in 2024.
0: So, Jason, I mean, President Trump, like most

0: of America gave Fauci the benefit of the doubt at the beginning of the pandemic. And then when things started getting inconsistent and it was clear that this was a virus that didn't affect everybody, they knew that the numbers of mortality, the rate of mortality was lower than they were saying. President Trump was the one who came out and said, we need to open up the economy. We need to get kids back to school. And when there were whispers of him wanting to fire Dr. Fauci, of course, everybody freaked out and said that he could not do that. He actually could not because of his protection as the highest paid government employee. And so, yes, the president was responsible for making decisions, but he also, once he knew the decisions that were being made were not based on science, but being driven a lot by politics and Fauci's ego, he tried to do these things and got a lot of pushback from the media that was working hand in hand with Fauci, from the liberal school system, the teachers' unions all across the country, liberal governors like Gavin Newsom, for example, in California. So decisions to open up the economy were made, and yet because of Fauci's guidance, were not taken seriously.
1: Yeah, St. Fauci, the one who you're never supposed to question, even though he was questioning his own positions privately based on what he was saying publicly. This was not merely the president saying shut everything down. To your point, the president was asking for everything to be opened. It was school unions, teacher unions, that were keeping schools completely closed, despite the fact that they knew kids were not being affected by COVID. And they were using those shutdowns to demand better contracts and more money, more salary that went into their pockets, didn't actually go back into the schools to protect us from COVID. So when you've got someone like Anthony Fauci who is spreading misinformation while declaring the facts to be misinformation, providing commentary behind the scenes to the president that you're supposed to be able to trust, when you're untrustworthy, that is a problem. And again, this is a problem of giving too much power to one individual. You assume that people are delivering to you in good faith in their position, but they're not.
0: Chris, I mean, putting the president aside, Anthony Fauci, again, the highest paid government employee in the country at the time, do you think, despite if he had not been given a preemptive pardon by President Joe Biden, that there should be any accountability for him going out in front of the American people repeatedly, stoking this panic about the pandemic when behind the scenes, as we know in his own words, he was lying to everyone in order to keep up his fame and to be on the cover of magazines and to keep up his phone calls with members of the media? You don't think there should be any accountability for bureaucrats like that who ruin the lives of everyday Americans for years on end?
2: Again, I read through a lot of this diary that is being released. I don't see that he was intentionally misleading anybody. Science, especially with a new virus, is not exact. And it was up to the leaders of this country, the president most importantly, to make decisions in the best interest of this country. The decisions they made are what you are upset about.
0: Well, Fauci, I remember when President Trump was given by
2: Fauci
0: China,
2: was a guy who gave advice
0: so
2: based
0: we're gonna
2: on
0: be covering
2: science
0: this all
2: of
0: week.
2: A new disease.
0: We're going to be covering
2: Donald
0: this all
2: Trump
0: week
2: was the guy
0: Dr.
2: who
0: Fauci
2: shut down the government, ruined our economy, and led to a
0: and
2: million people
0: And we will have Senator Rand Paul on the show Wednesday night. We'll also have Dr. Atlas on the show tomorrow night, who did not stoke
2: And I'm sure Rand Paul is going to blame Trump, too.
0: The science. Jason Rantz, Chris Hahn, great to see you both. Thanks for joining us.
1: Thank you.
2: Thank you.
0: All right, well, moving on from Dr. Fauci to Elon Musk. While sitting down for an interview with The Economist, Musk was asked about a wide range of topics, from artificial intelligence to a stint in the White House. The editor-in-chief was quite blunt with the SpaceX CEO about his lack of popularity, or alleged lack of popularity. And Musk's response was not only brilliant, it was equally as direct. Watch.
3: Some people do loathe you.
4: Yes, some people do.
3: But do you understand why? Do you think what you're doing is helpful for Western democracy?
4: Maybe some people do loathe me, and that's probably true. I don't care. But the fact that, as you pointed out, 250 million people follow me is that I think a lot more people actually like me than don't. And I think a lot more people hate you and the media more than you realize.
0: One could argue that Musk has created more wealth and advancements across mankind than any other person alive. So is he really that hated? Elizabeth Pipko and Brian Tyler Cohen joined us to debate that. Take a look. Elizabeth, let's start with you. When Elon was announced as the first trillionaire as a result of owning multiple companies that employ hundreds of thousands of people across the country and the world, it showed that people can be successful as immigrants to this country, and yet immediately the backlash was negative toward Elon and the media.

0: Yeah. Why do you think that there's this negativity towards him, given all he's accomplished?
1: I mean, look, I don't think I should waste time here. We should just jump to the obvious, which is that Elon was actually celebrated by a lot of people, especially those in the media and those on the left, until he decided that he wanted to purchase Twitter, now X, and that he wanted to endorse, for example, Donald Trump and a slew, actually, of Republican candidates. I mean, this is a man who really should be celebrated, considering he, I think, aligns with most mainstream liberals on a variety of values. He's the pioneer of mainstream electric vehicles, not just in the U.S., I think, but actually around the world. I mean, everything he's done with Neuralink, I think, should be celebrated and talked about every single day. I think what he's done with battery and solar initiatives, these are things I don't focus on as a conservative, but he does because he aligns with liberals. He does what people want him to do. And if he did not endorse Donald Trump, if he was not as insanely successful as he is, he'd be celebrated every single day by the media.
0: Yeah, I mean, Brian, we've had a number of folks who have received the Neuralink in their brains to help them with things like being paralyzed, with their speech, and yet that wasn't the focus of this at all. Is Elon Musk just the wrong kind of billionaire for the left?
2: Well, first of all, I think that it's impossible to say that if but for his endorsement and his help making Donald Trump the president, he would be celebrated. That's like saying if but for 9/11, George W. Bush's term would have been completely peaceful. I mean, the reality is Elon Musk, who I was supportive of too, because honestly, my main issue is climate. I know it's not as popular as all of the other issues, but that is the principal issue that I vote on. Elon Musk was a champion for that. But when you spend $250 million ushering through into power a political party that denies the existence of climate change, I think you undermine all of your trust on that issue. I mean, the first thing that the Trump administration did is pull us out of the Paris Climate Agreement. They, again, don't do anything to even acknowledge the existence of climate change. They heap trillions of dollars into the pockets of oil and gas companies so that they can continue to subsidize fossil fuels and dirty energy. When Elon Musk had Doge, they took hundreds of actions to undermine climate and our enforcement actions in the realm of climate change in this country. So again, you can, and I think he does deserve some credit in terms of what he's done to mainstream the fight against climate change in this country. But to claim that he is still some champion after he's thrown all of his weight behind a Republican Party that has done everything it can to bolster climate denialism, I think that puts it on full display.
0: All right. Well, let's take a look at what was asked of Elon Musk in this interview when he was accused of being far right. Listen to this.
3: And here are the principles. And tell me, which of these sound terrible? That we should have secure borders, that we should have safe cities, that we should have sensible spending. Which of those three are far right fringe? And I would like to just admonish you, dude, and the media for the absurd characterization of the far right. It is false and misleading and nonsense.
0: So, Elizabeth, he also talked about how he voted for Obama. He was an Obama supporter. And then all of a sudden, the normal issues like border security, sovereignty, pro-business environment got taken over by the far left. And therefore, he's just a normal guy. He's not a far right ideologue.
1: Well, he's not. And I can tell you honestly, Katie, how many people have called us far right or Nazis or anything else over the last few years? And as an observant Jew, I can tell you once I got Nazi, I realized none of the labels actually mean anything. Yeah. But for me, look, I am a daughter of two immigrants who, when they came to this country, were told, them and their families, to register as Democrats. I've watched with my own two eyes as the Democrat Party has changed. As my parents have told me, they didn't leave the party left them. And they are two of, I think, thousands of people who share that viewpoints. Look at how much has changed. Look at the fact that Tom Homan was celebrated. I think he was honored and recognized for his leadership at ICE under Barack Obama, and now he can't walk into a grocery store, he says, without being attacked. Look at the fact that AOC is now apparently, in poll after poll, the leading candidate for the 2028 nomination, something that never would have happened in 2008 or 2015, for example. I mean, this is someone who should be shunned for simply appearing with Hassan Piker anywhere, someone who would never have been embraced by Barack Obama. The parties have changed. The demographics have changed. The things that they embrace have changed. Anyone can admit that. You don't have to agree with me on any of the policy positions and what I think is wrong. You can just admit that none of this would have happened in 2008, and the party has completely turned upside down.
0: Well, I think it's important to point out, too, that while Elon Musk is attacked for being a trillionaire, which his wealth, again, is in businesses, it's not like he has $1 trillion laying around in cash, when SpaceX went public, 4,400 of his employees became millionaires as a result of him building that company, yeah. which is a great way to grow the wealth of individuals without government force. But Brian, of course, President Trump has been at the center of the political universe, whether it's on the Republican side or the Democratic side, for over a decade. You have a new book out about this exact issue, when President Trump will leave office in 2 years. Tell us about what your theory is for what Democrats should do to move forward, especially given that a lot of their platform has been about combating Trump.
2: My thought in terms of how Democrats should wield power moving forward is to not allow all of the institutions of government to stand in their way, as they so often do. I mean, we're seeing that Donald Trump doesn't have any deference to institutions or norms or processes or the filibuster he
0: so
2: wants
0: like
2: to limit
0: rid
2: the
0: of
2: parliamentarian
0: then?
2: He wants to... I'm sorry, say again?
0: You want to get rid of bureaucracy, just like Trump.
2: I want to get rid of it, but for virtuous reasons. I don't think that Democrats should engage in self-enrichment to the extent that Trump has, where he's gained himself billions of dollars into his own pockets. I don't think that he should allow that any politician should allow their kids to get multi-billion-dollar government military defense contracts. I don't know if you all are in support of that kind of stuff, where the president becomes a billionaire multiple times over, or their kids become millionaires multiple times over. Their kids are engaged in drone companies at the same time that we're engaged in wars that are, by the way, completely unpopular and antithetical to his own campaign promises. If you are in favor of that, I would love to know. But I think the Democrats shouldn't engage in that. We should engage in popular policy items like expanding health care, combating climate change, expanding voting rights, and on and on.
0: All right. Well, your book is out now. There's a lot there that we don't have time to get to. But happy to have you back soon, both of you, to debate this further. Elizabeth Pipko, Brian Tyler Cohen, thanks for being here tonight. Good to see you.
2: Thanks.
1: Thank you.
0: Meanwhile, President Trump has a busy morning tomorrow with both Benjamin Netanyahu and Volodymyr Zelensky. They're both expecting some quality time, one-on-one time with President Trump before noon. Both leaders are attending Senator Lindsey Graham's funeral in Washington tomorrow, but diplomacy will also be top of mind for all three men. Major conflicts are still ongoing in Iran and Ukraine. Let's see if we can end this week any closer to a resolution for either of them. Brian Koberger, who pled guilty to murdering four University of Idaho students in cold blood, now says he's innocent. We'll talk to a criminal defense attorney about the chances of him actually walking free. And remember Cracker Barrel's woke rebrand? We have a big update. It's all coming up on Katie Pavlish Tonight.
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23: Is it not wonderful?
0: Brian Koberger, the man who pleaded guilty to killing four University of Idaho students, has filed a petition to reopen his case, proclaiming an absolute claim of innocence. Koberger cited false promises and bad counsel as grounds for challenging his conviction. He is currently serving four life sentences without the possibility of parole. It's been a year since Koberger pleaded guilty without facing a jury of his peers and avoided the death penalty. One victim's family believes this is all because of Koberger's discomfort and solitary confinement. Kaylee Gonsalves family said in a statement, quote, "We would have preferred a death penalty trial. We believe fully in the evidence. Instead, BK received exactly what he asked for, a deal that spared his life. Knowing this, he hates that life. He wants another chance to roll the dice." Joining me now is criminal defense attorney and former prosecutor Randy Zellin. Randy, great to see you. So this is very difficult for the family to see this happening. Does he have a chance to overturn his conviction, considering that in court he had sworn statements saying he was guilty?
24: You hit the nail on the head. There's really nothing more for me to do. Judges are very, very careful. When you go through what's called a change of plea proceeding, meaning you say, "Judge, I'm no longer pleading not guilty. I'm ready to plead guilty." A judge goes through a series of steps to ensure that this will hold up, starting with things as simple as, do you understand what's going on here? Do you read and write English? What's the highest grade you got to school? Mm-hmm. Are you drunk? Are you stoned? Have you been hit over the head? Are you suffering from some mental illness? In other words, do you understand what's going on? Then the judge will take you through all of your constitutional rights. And the judge will go one step at a time. Your right to go to trial. Your right to have the prosecutor prove your guilt beyond a reasonable doubt. Each and every step along the way, the defendant has to acknowledge, yes, I understand my rights. And I'm giving up those rights. Mm-hmm. The judge will go through with Mr. Koberger. Are you doing this knowingly, voluntarily, of your own free will? Has anybody forced you to do this? Made any promises to you to get you to do this? And then finally, Mr. Koberger Mr. Coburn.

0: I want you to tell me what you did that was wrong. With a record like that, he is not getting his plea back. So his only other option is to say, my lawyers did a crappy job. You file what's called a writ of habeas corpus saying, Judge, get my body into court. I want to tell you how my lawyers fell beyond
1: Can the
0: a
1: judge reject
0: reasonable
1: that? I
0: standard.
1: mean, can the judge just say no? Based on everything in the trial that we saw, can the
0: Well,
1: judge
0: we
1: say
0: didn't
1: we're
0: have a
1: not doing
0: trial.
1: that?
0: We had a change
1: Or
0: of plea
1: rather, right, not
0: proceeding.
1: a jury trial, but a plea, right? So can the judge say
0: So,
1: no, we're not entertaining this absurd idea given that you had these sworn statements in court?
0: well, that all depends. Certainly, the judge who presided over the change of plea proceeding will know, hey, Mr. Koberger, I know you have nothing but time on your hands and you've got nothing to lose, but come on. I was there, you were there, so please stop. The writ of habeas corpus. Now, if Mr. Koberger can produce some kind of evidence that a gun was put to his head, for example, by his lawyers, or his lawyers made him promises, hey, listen, don't worry about it. I know you think it's going to be four life sentences, but we actually have a deal. You'll be out in 20 years. If he can actually produce evidence that his lawyers screwed him, then yeah, he might have a shot.
1: So, if they were to reopen the case, would the case automatically go to a jury trial with death sentence being on the table, which was taken off when he went to plea, or something else, a different kind of process here? I mean,
0: I
1: he's
0: think
1: setting
0: all
1: himself
0: Miss
1: for a risk too if the death penalty is back on the table.
0: Well, I mean, there's no doubt that that's the funny thing, and I'm not saying funny, haha. If Mr. Koberger's wish is granted, if the fairy came down, the wish-granting genie came down and said, "You got one shot. What do you want? I want my plea back." You got it. So what does he get? He's back to being not guilty. It goes back to being a death penalty case, and he goes to trial facing the death penalty. I don't really think he's thinking that far, and he probably figures it'll be 20 years, even if he's convicted. He just wants to get the hell out of the institution that he's in and back to a local county jail where he will not be treated nearly as horribly as apparently he's being treated now.
1: Well, maybe he should have thought about the treatment before going and killing those four beautiful young people, and putting this family again through this awful, awful process. Randy Zellin, great to see you. Thanks for joining us tonight to break down.
0: Thank you.
1: Well, two pro athletes are speaking out on women's sports. Basketball star Sophie Cunningham is getting a ton of backlash and support, while soccer star Megan Rapinoe is being praised by the usual suspects. We'll bring you both sides and get reaction to all of it from Education Secretary Linda McMahon. Don't go anywhere.
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22: Don't let all this nonsense get you down.
23: It's crazy. I appreciate it.
22: Yeah, you know,
23: crazy.
22: I always say one of the things that was luckiest for me was I didn't get famous until I was like 45. So I was an old man. I mean, you're my daughter's age. They're not to have that much, you know, version and nonsense. So don't lose that joy.
1: It's a nice moment from President Obama there, giving some pretty solid advice to Caitlin Clark, telling her to ignore the nonsense and stay happy. He should probably say that more forcefully and publicly to defend her. That moment, of course, comes in the wake of the hit piece targeting Clark, a media storyline so far detached from reality, it's almost satire. In an article supposedly about fouls and Caitlin Clark's temperament on the court, the author brings up the 1955 lynching murder of Emmett Till. Besides the fact that this makes no sense at all, this, of course, is deeply offensive to the family of Emmett Till and his memory. The author also claimed there's a white nationalist faction to Clark's fandom. Weird. White nationalism? That's crazy. The author also has now since walked back the article, kind of. She says she didn't provide enough context, although there's really no amount of context that could justify this strange comparison. And Clark's teammate, Sophie Cunningham, is also a target of media outrage for defending women's sports. A new hit piece on her alleges, quote, fresh details emerge about MAGA Barbie's right-wing support. Of course, their skilled detective work is based off of videos and posts that Cunningham has allegedly reshared. I sat down with Education Secretary Linda McMahon, who has been very outspoken on the issue of women's sports, and that's just one part of our wide-ranging interview. Here's my conversation with Secretary McMahon.
24: Thank you so much for being here in studio.
7: Thank you for having me.
1: Absolutely. So let's start with some pop culture, sports news, cultural issues that we've been covering, but also you've been paying attention to at the Department of Education. Sophie Cunningham, who, of course, is a guard for the Indiana Fever, is defending her stance that women's sports should be for women, that girls should be protected in their locker rooms and in their sports. She said, quote, "I got a lot of negative feedback about me hating trans. And I'm like, I never once said that. I think I'm here to extend love, but also think that love is truth and being honest. And I want to protect young girls in a locker room or young girls in sport who shouldn't have to go against biological men." So she's getting a lot of pushback from the media and others. But what is your response to what she's saying, given the work that you've done on this issue?
7: You know, I like the other thing that she says and how she phrases it when she said, you know, it's just about common sense. She said, I'm not trying to, you know, beat up on anyone, but, you know, girls just should have to not have to play against guys. It's a matter of safety. It's fairness. And she said, it's just common sense. And I agree with that.
1: So there's other athletes, including women, who disagree. Soccer player Megan Rapinoe has a different perspective. Let's take a listen.
9: Yes, they're going after trans people in sports, and they're using this as a wedge issue because we love sports and, you know, we don't want our little girls to be unsafe in sports. And it's like, unsafe from who? They don't like women in sports because it helps us with confidence and power. And we see so many women in the C-suite played elite level sports. Yes. It's just great for you physically and all of it. But it's an attack on women in society.
1: Is having men or boys playing against girls and women in sports good for them, as Megan claims?
7: I think sports are fantastic. You know, competition, team sports, or individual sports are great for everybody. But you should have a level playing field. Girls should not have to play against bigger, stronger men. Takes away opportunities for them often. You know, sponsorships, college scholarships, all of those things, it's just not fair. They work hard, they train hard, and when they get out either on the field or in the pool or wherever it is, it ought to be a level playing field.
1: In terms of what you've been doing with the Trump administration on this issue, can you give us some updates? I know that you know there's been some lawsuits against a number of universities. There have been policy changes. UPenn has been one of the latest institutions to basically apologize and give back some of the titles that were taken away from women competing against men. Can you give some policy updates on what's been happening at that level?
7: Well, we just continue to investigate. Whenever we find that there is an infraction, we go in and we investigate. If there, if there are federal funds involved, that we, you know, we tell them they've got to change their policies or they're at risk of losing their federal funds. I mean, when we see that women, you know, what was the one woman who, you know, got hit, smashed in the face, you know, with the spike, broke her nose, she got a concussion, and she actually said she suffered a little PTSD after that, really afraid to play. And, you know, I've got grandchildren. I don't want to see, you know, my granddaughters exposed that way. So, no, I don't think that's a good thing.
1: You also, of course, have a lot of experience with sport. But let's get back to the classroom. The Trump administration is launching a nationwide crackdown on schools accused of shielding sexually abusive teachers. California could lose millions of federal funding as a result of that. How did this come to light? How did you know this was going on? And what specifically are you seeing that we maybe not know about yet?
7: Well, there were some complaints that came into our Office of Civil Rights at the Department of Education, but it was publicized that there are investigations going on in the country. Can we find this out? Speaking about California, there are 67 cases that we know of. In California, not one of these teachers lost their licenses. They have a practice. We call it passing the trash. Mm-hmm. They just absolutely move that teacher to another school. It doesn't become part of their record. It's nothing. At the very least, those teachers should lose their licenses. And I have to tell you, when we look at a stat that says 1 out of 10 children are sexually molested at school, that is a frightening statistic. Children ought to be able to go to school. Parents ought to think that their kids are safe when they get there.
1: So how is it that these teachers are engaged in this kind of activity and then they're passed along, as you say? Are they being protected by school boards? Are they being protected by the unions? How is this being allowed, especially if there's criminal conduct involved?
7: Well, you know, the criminal conduct is one thing that I, as a parent, if something like this happened to one of my children, the first place I would report it would be to the local police. I don't know that that's being done, but certainly if it is not, I would think the school would think that was a responsibility of theirs to report it to the police, and schools cover it up. Teachers unions are very much behind not having teachers have this on their record, and just to move them to a different school district, it's cover up that shouldn't be allowed.
1: We wanted to have some fun with you today because you've had a very interesting life and career. I mentioned that you, of course, are very in tune with the athletic community, the athletic business. We went through some of your best WWE videos, and we wanted to show the audience.
0: Like you told me when I was a little girl, this is going to hurt me a lot worse than it hurts you.
2: Get her! You know what that feels like to be slapped in the face? You know what? You're just about to find out what that feels like to get slapped in the face! Tell her, Steph!
10: Thank you for the memories.
2: Oh, no! No! What is going on?
1: So what's a tougher fight, being in that ring or being in Washington, D.C.?
7: Well, one's physical, one's mental.
1: Yes. Do you miss it at all, your old life?
7: Oh, it was always fun. And as you can see in that footage, I was really in the ring with my kids.
1: Yes, yes.
7: And it was very, very hard for Stephanie to slap me. It was incredibly hard for me to slap her. But it was part of a storyline. And I'll never forget her husband, who was Triple H and one of our top performers, told me before, he says, clench your teeth before she slaps you. And I said, why should I clench my teeth? He said, so she doesn't dislocate your jaw. Mm. I said, oh, really good advice.
1: That is great advice. Yes, well, we're happy your jaw is intact, so you can come and talk to us about what you're doing in the Trump cabinet and for education across the country.
7: Thanks so much.
1: Great to see you. Thank you so much.
7: Nice to see you, Katie. Thanks for having me.
1: Absolutely. Anytime. Well, the infamous Tate brothers are gearing up for an extradition fight on charges of sex trafficking and rape. 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
5: Andrew and Tristan Tate will spend at least two more weeks in jail as they fight extradition to the UK. While Andrew has been bragging about being close to the Trump family, the White House and State Department have made it abundantly clear they have no plans to get involved. In the UK, the Tate brothers face a combined 59 charges, including rape and human trafficking. The newest indictments also include extreme pornography and indecent images of a child, not to mention the human trafficking probe they face in Romania. Their attorney had this to say.
6: And unless they can provide corroboration with all these allegations that they've accused Andrew and Tristan of, then what they really have at the end of the day is a big bag of nothing. Thank you very much.
5: Joining me now is the Article 3 Project Senior Counsel, Josh Hammer, who is also a lawyer, and commentator Pearl Davis, who has been referred to in the past as the female Andrew Tate. So, Pearl, let's start with you. What is your response to the... Oh, Pearl is frozen, so hopefully we can get her back. All right, let's go to Josh. Josh, clearly the Tate brothers are trying to fight this. His attorney's job is to say that they're going to get them on nothing. They have, of course, get their day in court, have to prove this by the government. But these charges stem from crimes between 2010, 2017. There's a lot of video of Andrew Tate talking about some of the crimes he's accused of. What's your perspective as an attorney in the U.S. anyway to what's going on here?
7: Well, Katie, look, we live in the Western world where innocent until proven guilty is one of our well-established civilizational norms, at least until leftists tried to blow it up during the Brett Kavanaugh Supreme Court confirmation in 2018. But that is the norm. And to be clear, we should not get ahead of our skis. The Tate brothers, even as scummy as scumbags come, as they are, they still deserve their day in court. Having said that, there is a very, very long paper trail. There is a very long history here of some of the worst allegations, and not just allegations. There have been all sorts of witnesses who have come out and have spoken about the various ways in which they have trafficked and in which they have engaged in all sorts of unspeakable conduct. Personally, Katie, I have nothing but the utmost contempt for these individuals. I think that they are everything that is wrong, frankly, in many ways. With contemporary society, with contemporary politics, with the way, frankly, that 21st century Americans and Westerners tend to view manliness, there is absolutely nothing manly about the way that these men tend to talk about women. For instance, Andrew Tate has spoken about how men shouldn't get married. They should just spread their seed as far as they can go. And, you know, their moral problems, Katie, extend actually far beyond just the conduct here. They speak openly about how they wish that Islam will conquer the Western world. There is no shortage of terrible things they have done and said over the years there. But again, they deserve their day in court, but it looks very bad from where I sit.
5: And they're trying to get it. All right, Pearl, you are back with us. Your reaction to the latest charges against the Tate brothers and their fight against extradition to the UK.
8: Yeah, so I don't really buy it. I do not tend to believe claims where there's a long waiting period between when it happened and when the charges were filed. And when the charges are filed, when he is rich and famous, when the only evidence is a story and it's he said, she said. I also don't tend to believe claims from sex workers, because if you are willing to do sex work, I cannot assume you have morals or you are an honest person. My experience is that women tend to exaggerate claims of abuse, which we did see during Me Too and Amber Heard. Sorry, ladies, you decided to.

0: accuse everybody of rape and abuse. Now nobody believes you. Charges were dropped in the past due to lack of evidence. And now apparently when they're rich and famous, there's magically evidence. So that would be my take.
1: Every case, of course, has its own specifics and own set of facts, and I'm sure that his lawyer will do everything he can to get that out there. But Josh, in terms of what the Tate brothers are facing here, they're fighting extradition, right? They were in Miami, seemed like they thought they were safe, and then they were arrested by U.S. Marshals. So they're fighting getting extradited to the U.K., and then they have to fight the charges in the U.K. So can you talk about the process here of doing both of those things at the same time?
2: Yeah, so first of all, good for the United States for getting these guys and for shipping them to our very close allies, the Brits. I think it's very easy, Kate, to talk about how the U.S.-UK relationship is strained because the U.K. is doing a lot of things wrong, which they are. But ultimately, the U.K. is one of our core allies there, and I was personally very pleased to see this. Frankly, Katie, one question that I have that I'm not sure I know the answer to is why they were back here in the United States in the first place. They were here in South Florida just like they were this time about a year and a half ago, and it was kind of a mini scandal at the time. A lot of folks were trying to figure out how'd they get a visa? What were they doing here? Because really, it was not that long ago that they were actually under house arrest in Romania. The UK, a lot of that conduct is actually before their house arrest in Romania going back years ago. So, listen, they're going to go through the legal system. Again, they will have their attorney there. It's not just going to be Joseph McBride, who's who we saw earlier in this segment. He's their attorney based here in the United States. They'll get some British counsel as well. And the Brits have their rules, which they've had for a very, very long time. They developed the common law and all that there. But ultimately, Katie, if I had to guess, they're going to get justice, and I look forward to seeing that happen.
1: All right. Better leave it there. Pearl Davis and Josh Hammer, thank you for joining me. Great to see you
2: both.
1: Thank you,
2: Katie.
1: Well, Cracker Barrel's woke rebrand just backfired even more, if you can imagine. 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
9: The CEO of Cracker Barrel is stepping down after last year's woke rebrand went terribly wrong. The company received intense backlash from loyal customers over changing their logo and even its charm inside restaurant remodels. After alienating its Republican base, the company quickly reversed course and focused on the nostalgia around the brand. But despite the correction, the Tennessee-based company continued to see its sales crater. Even its stock is down over 20% compared to last year. Just another example, Jesse, of going woke, going broke. And I think if you're a CEO at a nostalgic, all-American company, the words you do not want to hear is, hey, can you be in charge of our rebrand?
10: You know what wasn't great?
9: No, thank you.
10: You know what wasn't great? I read that last year she said, we're not as relevant as we used to be. 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
10: I think it was a combination of a few different things that didn't work out. 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
10: That's the bottom line.
9: And Cracker Barrel is what it is, and you love the gift shop, and you love the biscuits, and it's a great place to stop on a road trip.
10: Do you love
9: trip.
10: The biscuits? I feel like you love
9: them.
10: They're
9: pretty good.
10: They're pretty good.
9: Oh, pancakes,
10: butter or jam?
9: Butter.
10: Okay, good answer.
9: Or
10: good answer.

0: Happening today, Washington, D.C. honors the late Senator Lindsey Graham as funeral ceremonies begin on Capitol Hill. And then behind the scenes, the leaders of Ukraine and Israel will be meeting with President Trump, two countries at war and at critical junctures, too. And then also developing this morning.
1: This is really f***ing bad. This is the main street in Menasha.
0: How about yesterday, a tornado and severe storms just ripped through the Midwest, devastating towns across Wisconsin, across Illinois. So far, thankfully, no deaths or injuries have been reported, but searches of destroyed buildings are still ongoing at this hour. And then convicted murderer Brian Koberger, who snuck into an off-campus house and stabbed four college students to death, now trying to challenge his guilty plea and representing himself at a new trial. The father of a victim telling News Nation exclusively he would welcome a second go-round.
2: I would love for us to be able to re-line him up and hold him accountable to the full extent of what he's done.
0: Yeah, so we'll bring you the very latest there. But first, good morning, everybody. I'm Marky Martin. We start with a busy day in our nation's capital. The Senate giant will be honored as world leaders face pivotal meetings at the White House today. This morning, President Trump will host Ukrainian President Volodymyr Zelensky and Israeli Prime Minister Benjamin Netanyahu in back-to-back meetings in the Oval Office. By the way, it's Netanyahu's first sit-down with the president since the start of the war with Iran, a conflict that may also be drawing in Ukraine and Russia. They will also join mourners honoring the late Senator Lindsey Graham. He will lie in state in the Capitol Rotunda this morning before funeral services at Washington National Cathedral. It's a big day ahead. News Nation Washington correspondent Corey Smith is outside the White House for us. Talk about a packed agenda there this morning, Corey. What are we

0: Lindsey Graham supported.
1: Watching closely today. And Corey, also, while I still have you, just set the stage for the president's meeting with Israeli Prime Minister Benjamin Netanyahu. This comes at a tense time in the war and a tense time with both of these countries right now. What are we expecting there?
0: Yeah, it's a critical point in this conflict with Iran and with Hezbollah going against Israel as well. We know President Benjamin Netanyahu has pushed the president to finish the job militarily in Iran. But right now, the White House appears to be making a little space for diplomacy after ending nearly two straight weeks of airstrikes.
2: Without what we did, they wouldn't even be talking to us. They requested a meeting through their surrogates and directly. And we're meeting, and, you know, good things can happen.
0: So in addition to Iran, the president and Prime Minister Netanyahu also going to be discussing the trilateral framework with Lebanon, because right now it is on a knife's edge. Lebanon's president, who was just here at the White House last week, is accusing Israel of violating the terms of this plan. Meanwhile, Iran-backed Hezbollah is refusing to disarm, which, of course, has led to more fighting in southern Lebanon. And then there's the whole issue of the Abraham Accords. This all came up last week after that announcement that Saudi Arabia would start a civilian nuclear program. President Trump said that deal is totally subject to Saudi Arabia joining the Abraham Accords and normalizing relations with Israel. Now, Benjamin Netanyahu supports this move, but we know for the Saudis, Gaza remains a big sticking point in all of this. So a lot to discuss, Marky, in a very short period of time. We'll be here waiting to get a readout since both of these meetings, as of right now, close to the press. Back to you.
1: A consequential day ahead. Corey Smith live at the White House for us. Thank you. For more, let me bring in former ambassador to Iraq and Turkey, James Jeffrey, and also former ambassador to Saudi Arabia, Michael Ratney. Gentlemen, good morning to both of you. Thank you for your time. Today's meeting is the first face-to-face between Netanyahu and Trump since the war began. Ambassador Jeffrey, let me just start with you on this one. What are your expectations, especially what they're going to focus on today, you think?
3: Thanks for having me on, Maki. Morning, Michael. It's going to be a very different meeting than the one they held just before the war began back in February. President Trump clearly does not feel that he was totally well advised by Netanyahu on the kind of campaign we started, and now he's trying to get out of it. So Netanyahu will push for a tougher policy towards Iran, possibly bombing a nuclear site at known as Pickaxe Mountain, and keeping the pressure on. Netanyahu was also very concerned about both the nuclear agreement with Saudi Arabia and Trump's decision to, under certain conditions, sell F-35 fighters to Turkey. Israel sees both Saudi Arabia and particularly Turkey as rivals and possible problems. On the other hand, President Trump wants Israel to be more flexible, including troop withdrawals, both in, in all three, Syria, Lebanon and Gaza, the last two based on agreements for Hamas and Hezbollah to disarm in return for Israeli withdrawal. In the case of Syria, Israel is just creating trouble. What they probably won't talk about, which is really a shame, is the deteriorating situation on the West Bank. This is hurting Israel's reputation throughout the world, in the Arab world, in Europe, and among the American people. But President Trump doesn't seem, unfortunately, too concerned about it.
1: Yeah, Ambassador Ratney, I mean, this meeting almost didn't even happen, right? It took weeks to schedule. White House staff were reportedly caught off guard by Israeli press announcing it first before the president did. What does that friction tell you about where this relationship stands this morning? And what do you think the realistic outcomes of today will be?
4: Thanks, Marky. I would say in addition to the laydown that Jim just gave us, which I agree with, I would add these two leaders have a very complicated relationship, a very complicated personal relationship. From moment to moment, Trump might be praising Netanyahu for his wartime leadership or cursing him out in leaked conversations or even offhand comments that he might make. Trump seems determined to make sure that Netanyahu knows that he, Trump, is the senior partner and Netanyahu is the junior partner. And based on some of the conversations that have leaked out, it seems that Trump is frustrated that Netanyahu you know, doesn't play ball. You know, he wants to de-escalate these conflicts in the region. Trump wants to take credit for ceasefire, and he views Netanyahu as sort of stoking these conflicts further. So we'll see what version of this relationship is on display when they meet in the Oval Office. I think for Netanyahu, it's very high stakes because he's facing an election in the coming months, and the last

0: thing he needs is a public blow-up with the U.S. president.
1: And let me just follow up with you real quick there, because I know Trump told reporters, you know, Netanyahu knows who the boss is, you know, with this meeting. Any chance we see that friction spill over publicly, kind of like we did last year in the Oval Office with Zelensky when he was with Trump and Vance? Is there any chance that happens today?
0: Right. These meetings are very high stakes, you know, from Zelensky's the best example, right? You could have a meeting that they seem like they're the best of friends and another meeting where Zelensky's being upbraided by the president and the vice president. I think Netanyahu is going to do everything he can to ensure that it's a positive appearing meeting, even if in private they have some testy exchanges.
1: When it comes to Zelensky's meeting today, the president has also, you know, sitting down with him comes just a day after a deadly attack on a Ukrainian attack on an Iranian ship in the Caspian Sea. Ambassador Jeffrey, do you expect Ukraine to take on a bigger role in the war in Iran, even as it's still fighting its own war with Russia?
2: It has been taking on a bigger role, particularly providing air defense and anti-drone technology to the Arab states and some intelligence sharing, and now attacking Russian ships transiting the Caspian Sea to Iran. And this is helping him with President Trump. In the last meeting in the Oval Office, Trump saw Zelensky as a loser, but Zelensky and Ukraine have done very well militarily since then. Conversely, a year ago, Netanyahu was on the top of the heap in the Middle East with Assad gone, Hamas, Hezbollah defeated, and Iran's nuclear stockpiles largely buried or blown up. Now the situation is more complicated in the Middle East, so I think you're going to see a possibly more than in the past pro-Zelensky posture, and a possibly, as Michael said, at least behind the scenes, less than totally positive position towards Netanyahu.
1: To be a fly on the wall today in both of these meetings, we'll see what the headline is at the end of the afternoon. Ambassadors Michael Ratney, James Jeffrey, thank you both, gentlemen, for your time, as always. Greatly appreciate you.
2: Thank you.
1: We'll check back in. Still ahead on Morning in America, President Trump rallies for Republicans in the election battleground of Michigan this week. His message to voters as Democrats face drama in a key Senate race there and their own national party leadership. Plus,
3: with Operation Southern Spear, has restored deterrence against the narco-terrorist cartels that profited from poisoning Americans.
4: And drugs coming in by ocean, sea, by water, was cut 97%.
1: The Trump administration boasted about the positive impact of its campaign against alleged drug boats, but did they really measure up? Why Operation Southern Spear may be backfiring and not working out as planned. And hey, be sure to tune in tonight for a special town hall, The Future is Now. Chris Cuomo will be discussing the big questions shaping our future with AI, robotics, space exploration. And he's joined by special guests, including Neil deGrasse Tyson and Mike Rowe. That is tonight, 8, 7 Central, only here on News Nation, everybody.
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14: What in the world?
3: Yeah, just shock. It's awful. That's the moment a homeowner walks out of their house to find their neighborhood completely destroyed by a suspected tornado. This video is from northeastern Wisconsin, just one part of the Midwest slammed by strong storms on Monday afternoon. A suspected EF2 tornado hit towns just south of Green Bay. The twister, strong rains and wind just shredded homes, even sent cars flying. Check it out.
15: All of a sudden, you start hearing things just crashing into the house, glass shattering. We had stuff blowing down the hallway towards us. I could hear water pouring into all the bedrooms around us, and it started seeping under the doors.
3: Yeah, it'll be a long road to recovery there. Some 30,000 people without power this morning. Thankfully, there have not been any reports of fatalities or injuries, but officials say they have a lot more buildings and damage to go through. So we'll keep you apprised there through the Midwest. Let's now take a live look at Milwaukee now. This is courtesy of EarthCam. Happening today, early voting is beginning in Wisconsin's gubernatorial primary. Democrats are hoping to keep that seat and flip the state house. 37-year-old Democratic Socialist Francesca Hong is ahead in the polls and will be another test for the DSA ahead of November's primaries. The winner will face off against Congressman Tom Tiffany in November. And as voters begin heading to the polls in Wisconsin, we're now 1 week out from the Michigan primary. President Trump was just in suburban Detroit on Monday, touting his America First agenda.
16: In just 18 months, we've turned this country completely around.
3: But while the president hypes up his policy wins, a growing number of Americans say they're fed up with how he's handling the economy. Let me bring in Democratic strategist and CEO of Doodle Mom Strategies, Emily Settle Braun, and Republican strategist Alex DeGrasse. Good morning to both of you. Thank you for your time. Let me also start off with one more soundbite from the president yesterday. Not only does the president say the country has done a 180 since he took office, he says this year is the greatest in American history. Take a listen.
16: We're having the single greatest year we've ever had as a country.
3: Emily, let me start with you on this one. Do you think most voters think this is the greatest year in American history?
17: I don't. And I feel really sad for those voters because, you know, approximately half of them voted for Donald Trump. And I'd imagine that they feel gaslit, to say the very least.

0: I believe something like 93% of Americans believe that we are in an affordability crisis. Those are numbers that I've not seen in my career. And, you know, I think to hear the president say the opposite is insulting to the American public.
1: Let me just pop up one poll for both of you. In a new CBS YouGov poll, 58% say President Trump's politics and policies have made them worse off financially. Alex, what do you make of the comments that he made yesterday, and why would the president make those claims when the numbers aren't currently backing him up on that?
2: Sure, thank you. Well, I think if you look at the middle class, you know, tax hike that Republicans had passed, which not a single Democrat voted for, I mean, you're talking about an average, according to the Tax Policy Foundation, of $3,500 for middle class families in tax cuts. It's I think the largest single year tax cut. I think there's, you know, inflation down at 2.6. Obviously, everything that's occurred in the country is in the context of under Joe Biden, where they're looking at the highest inflation in 40 years with prices rising. And so I think Republicans have done a great job. They definitely need a message to get out there like the president's doing and make sure voters are educated on what they have done. And I think, you know, based off every independent metric, Cook, the generic battle on Real Clear Politics, Republicans are outperforming where they were in 2018. And we feel great about it.
1: So there are no changes that you would make, just a quick follow-up, no changes that you would make to the message on affordability or the economy in these last 3 months headed up to November? If you had the president's ear, what would you tell him about the next 3 months, Alex?
2: Well, I think he's doing what I think needs to get done, which is getting out to the people and messaging the results. I mean, voters want to know what you've done for them and what you will do for them. And Republicans have done a lot. And, you know, with a short, small majority and a tight window to get things done, and I think they'll do more. So they need to talk about that, which they're doing. And it's important that the candidates are spreading the message. And I think that's where you've maybe seen some issues, because some voters don't even aren't even aware of the tax cut, obviously, which is a huge problem.
1: DSA candidates have obviously been a big storyline of this midterm election as well. And the president continues to rail against Democratic socialists who he says are really just communists. Here's the president.
3: But communism is the greatest threat to our country in history, including even World War I, World War II, Pearl Harbor, or 9/11. I mean, this is a serious threat, because they're going to promise all sorts of things. In 1 year, the country will be absolutely bankrupt.
1: The co-chair of the Democratic Socialist told Fox News that the party wants to abolish the Senate, rein in the president and the Supreme Court, abolish borders, defund the Pentagon, abolish prisons, and more. Emily, are you worried that this kind of Red Scare messaging from the president is clicking with voters?
0: I'm not so much worried, so much as, you know, confused by the messaging. I think, you know, it's a bit of a last-ditch desperate attempt to try to cover up, you know, most of what we just described on the economy. I think, you know, the president only a few months ago was saying that affordability was a hoax that the Democrats had made up. Now he has a plan for affordability, which to me seems like sort of an admission of guilt. I would challenge my colleague that a $3,500 tax cut isn't very much when you consider how much more Americans are having to pay at the gas pump, how much more Americans are having to pay with groceries. You know, the whole threat of socialism and communism, these are red herrings that we've heard time and time again. Ultimately, you know, you have seen some socialist candidates become elected in electorates that are very, very different than the electorate, you know, that whole, the country. And so I think it's a bit of a false equivalency, a false narrative. And I don't think it's going to work, especially when you have voters consistently saying that what matters right now to them is the economy. And a president who ran on the economy has done the opposite of what he said he would do.
1: Well, a lot more to come in the next 3 months. And as both of you know, things can change on a dime. We'll see where this all heads next. For now, I got to end it there. But Alex DeGrasse, Emily Settle-Braun, thank you so much for your time this morning. Appreciate it. Well, President Trump says dozens of deadly strikes on alleged drug boats have nearly ended drug trafficking by boats. Why the Drug Enforcement Administration says Operation Southern Spear may wind up having the opposite effect. That's up next.
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1: Well, after bombing dozens of boats and hundreds of deaths, a new report says the Trump administration strikes on alleged narco-terrorists have only encouraged drug lords to find new ways to bring narcotics into the United States. A DEA assessment reportedly shows Operation Southern Spear, which started in September, has not reduced the amount or purity of cocaine flowing into this country by sea, despite claims by the president and the Pentagon.
20: But going on offense with Operation Southern Spear has restored deterrence against the narco-terrorist cartels that profited from poisoning Americans. Drug overdoses that kill our citizens have dropped. Flows of fentanyl, a weapon of mass destruction, are down 56%. We will continue to destroy these threats.
1: News Nation national correspondent Brooke Schaefer is tracking this story for us. Brooke, good morning to you. The White House is now reacting to this report.
21: Marky, good morning. A White House spokesperson to News Nation called these reports laughable, still characterizing Operation Southern Spear as a success, saying the president is using every tool at his disposal. Despite this new reporting by the Washington Post, the outlet reporting the strikes on alleged drug trafficking boats have not reduced the amount of cocaine entering the United States. The Post, in their analysis, based on assessments from the DEA in part, reports criminals and traffickers are actually instead changing their tactics and routes to avoid possible military strikes, and that while smuggling routes were disrupted in the first few months of this operation, the outlet reports they have also, quote, failed to affect the supply or the price of cocaine in the U.S. President Trump, though, has said otherwise, saying these strikes, which have killed at least 220 people since September, have stopped nearly all the drugs coming into the U.S.
3: We cut the flow of fentanyl across our border by 67%. And drugs coming in by ocean, sea, by water was cut 97%. We're trying to figure out who the 3% are because they are among the bravest people anywhere in the world.
21: In response to this new reporting, the Pentagon told us Operation Southern Spear is accomplishing exactly what it was designed to do: detect, disrupt, and dismantle designated terrorist organizations and the networks they rely on. Adding military options are just one strategy to counter narco-terrorism. Marky?
1: Yeah, we'll continue to follow the status of those strikes. I know the last one happened in June. Brooke Schaefer, thank you so much for the latest there. Let's now take a live look at the White House once again, where President Trump is hosting two world leaders today: Ukrainian President Volodymyr Zelensky and Israeli Prime Minister Benjamin Netanyahu will both sit down with Trump in the Oval Office, but for separate meetings. For more, let me bring in retired Navy Rear Admiral Michael Hewitt. He previously served as the Deputy Director for Global Operations for the Joint Chiefs of Staff. Admiral, good morning to you. I'm curious, which meeting you think the president cares more about today?
13: That's a great question. I think he cares about both of these meetings. And we've actually seen there's more of a confluence now with the Ukraine-Russia war and what we're dealing with Iran in the Middle East. We know for certain that the Russians have been providing overhead reconnaissance of our military bases in the Middle East to support the Iranian attacks on our forces. And then also Iran has been a chief supplier of drone technology to the Russians. So I think President Zelensky, from a marketing perspective, is playing to the hands of President Trump by saying, look, I'll take out the Russian ships in the Caspian Sea that are shipping drones, to demonstrate his support for President Trump's efforts against Iran. And obviously, Prime Minister Netanyahu is here to convince the president that the job is not complete on the nuclear program yet. So both meetings are important. Let's find out. I think the one thing I will tell everybody, the president is not influenced by other world leaders. He takes in the information, he listens to his people, and he will make a decision that's right for America.
1: Yeah. Do you expect Ukraine to continue to take on a bigger role in the war against Iran, even as it continues to fight its own war against Russia?
13: I think to the extent that they're going to stop Shahad drones being shipped in the Caspian Sea to disrupt this kind of new commerce flow for Iran up to Russia and other countries in the Caspian, that is part of supporting economic warfare against the Iranians. It's not a direct attack by Ukraine. They're absolutely fighting for their survival here. But the second order effect is, yes, in fact, they are disrupting Iranian commerce in the Caspian Sea.
1: And President Trump pushing back on President Zelensky's claims that Russia is aiding Iran's war effort. Take a listen to what he just said.
3: I'll ask Putin about it. We'll find out. Well, I don't think they've been doing it, certainly not at a high level. And if they have, it has been very unimpactful.
1: How big of a focus will Russia's role in Iran be during today's meeting between Trump and Zelensky? And do you think Zelensky would be able to sway Trump on this?
13: I'm certain that both Netanyahu and Zelensky will attempt to convince the president that Russia is playing a stronger hand, both in the Middle East, as well as continuing to support Russian efforts against Ukraine. We've seen the same thing with the North Koreans, ramping up additional forces to support Russia. So they will attempt, and I believe with facts, that this is more of a global alliance we're dealing with, that China and Russia continue to support in some way the Iranian war effort, which also supports the Russian effort against Ukraine. Both leaders will make the case for Russia's involvement in the Middle East.
1: And when it comes to his sit-down meeting with Prime Minister Netanyahu, what do you think Trump's, you know, top of his wish list outcome is? And what do you think the realistic outcome is at the end of the day? What's the headline?
13: I think both leaders are coming to the realization that we have to focus on why we started this campaign, which is to eliminate the Iranian nuclear capacity and additionally their ambitions. And what we're finding is that to eliminate their nuclear ambitions is very, very difficult. So what Netanyahu is going to present to the president today with intelligence is that they continue their nuclear ambitions, that they've shifted a lot of their centrifuges from Natanz to this underground mountain called Pickaxe Mountain. And in some ways, they may even be discussing what they can do to eliminate those centrifuges, because what we're finding out is that you're just not going to stop these fanatical mullahs from indicating that they want a nuclear program. I think what Netanyahu is going to do today is present to the president a case for continuing to go after their nuclear program.
1: All eyes on the White House and the Oval Office today. Rear Admiral Michael Hewitt, thank you for your time ahead of it, sir. Appreciate it. We'll talk about a twist in the Idaho College murder case. The man who pleaded guilty to killing four students now says he didn't do it. Why Brian Koberger says he was set up and how this is all going to play out in a courtroom. That's up next after break.
2: Come on, Liam, let's go. Get open. Come on, go for it. Wake up. Wake up, Liam. Oh, come on, use your head. Gotta want it. Dominate.
14: There he goes again. Liam's dad yelling from the stands, trying to relive his glory days.
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14: He seriously needs to get a grip.
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14: 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I mean, I would be too.
22: Someone needs to tell him this isn't about him.
14: Yeah, stop trying to coach from the stands and just cheer.
22: That's what Liam wants.
14: That's what we all want.
23: Be your student's biggest fan, not their biggest critic. 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
1: The stunning about-face in the Idaho College murder case this week. Brian Koberger, who pleaded guilty to killing four students and is serving four life sentences, says he was tricked into confessing. He now wants to take back his plea and have his day in court. Last year, Koberger admitted to killing University of Idaho students Madison Mogan, Kaylee Gonzalez, Zanna Kernodle, and Ethan Chapin at an off-campus house in 2022. Well, on Monday, Koberger filed a handwritten petition for post-conviction relief. He says his lawyers convinced him to confess to a crime he didn't commit. Kaylee Gonzalez's father just told our Jesse Weber exclusively last night he is not surprised by this filing.
33: Because he's an egomaniac psychopath. He's always wanted to control the room. He's always wanted to dominate the people around him. I mean, this guy's creative, and he's got a... He was working. He's got a master's degree and he's working on a PhD. So he's not a moron, even though he writes like an idiot.
1: I can't stop thinking about these families, how they're reacting to the news this morning. Join me now. I have criminal defense attorney and former prosecutor David Gelman. David, were you surprised by this following or this filing?
0: Mark, I really wasn't. No, just like the father there, I knew it was going to come. I mean, I think we all kind of knew it was going to come. But what's going to happen with this? Absolutely nothing. You know, when he says he has ineffective assistance of counsel, that's ridiculous, because the judge asks him repeatedly, are you happy with counsel? Are you happy with your decision? Are you under the influence of any drugs, alcohol, medication that could influence your decision? He said no to everything. He also signed plea forms, so he had to admit to what he did. And then on the plea forms, the judge asked him again, is everything on the plea forms correct? Did your counsel, did they assist you? Did they help you? Are you under the influence? Are you under any stress or pressure or anything like that? He said no to everything. So at the end of the day, this is going to go absolutely nowhere. And I do believe what Mr. Gonzalez is saying, that this is an egomaniac. And I think he's just doing this for attention.
1: Yeah, to your point, he's claiming ineffective legal counsel. He said his lawyers failed to disclose or review exculpatory evidence and had made promises about what life in prison would look like, including details about visits and employment. It sounds to me like he's just really unhappy with first year in prison and being uncomfortable. Is the judge required to look into evidence or to look into this filing, or no?
0: Well, the judge is definitely going to have a hearing about this, but and it's going to be the trial judge. So it's going to be the judge who actually did the plea and the sentencing.
1: Yeah.
0: However, the judge, it's not going to do it. I mean, Mark, you and I have a better shot at hitting the jackpot of the Powerball than him getting a post-conviction relief on this. Now, after the judge denies this, Brian Kohlberg can then go to the Supreme Court of Idaho and have them review it. But they're going to do the same exact thing. It's very difficult to get to withdraw a plea agreement and to go to trial and do that again. It's almost impossible. I do not see that happening here.
1: Yeah. And then talk me through, just playing hypotheticals here, say that his guilty plea was taken back. I mean, then what? Wouldn't that then re-expose him to the death penalty that was originally on the table?
0: That you're exactly right. So he actually filed a waiver of appeal, meaning he waives his right to appeal. But that doesn't necessarily mean you're waiving your right to appeal. You can still always have your appeal rights. So what can happen is the state can then take back the plea offer. They could put the death penalty back on the table. They could potentially have a trial. And if he loses, then obviously that's going to be a game over.
1: Let me play some more sound from last night. Again, Kaylee Gonzalez's dad joined Jesse Weber live. Let me play some more of what he shared, and I'll get your take on the other side.
33: I'd love to have the second shot at the, you know, the accused murderer. I would love for us to be able to reline him up and hold him accountable to the full extent of what he's done. We said at the very beginning that there's a right way to a plea deal, and then there's a rushed way to a plea deal. And this was, we felt rushed. But I'll stand corrected. If this is over in 3 to 6 months, then I was wrong.
1: Why would the family want to go through this again? And do you think all the families are on the same page with this?
0: You know, it's a good question. I would guess they probably don't. And people really don't understand that. You know, you can have a mountain of evidence, and obviously there's a lot of evidence here. However, when it comes to a jury trial, you just do not know how 12 individuals are going to think. You could have one juror who just is totally out there, who just does not believe it, that does not believe that the state has met the burden of beyond a reasonable doubt, which is a very high burden. So what happens there if that juror happens? Well, then you can have a mistrial, and then Brian Kohlberger could potentially walk free. Do you really want to have that happen? Do the families want to have that happen? I could venture to say no. So when you have a plea agreement where you are guaranteed an individual is there, like Brian Kohlberger, for the rest of his life without the possibility of parole, you have to take that. You just don't want to gamble. This is not a casino.
1: Yeah. I can't imagine, just as a mother myself, I can't imagine sitting through all of it again, going through evidence and photos. And I just keep thinking about them, as I mentioned off the top. David Gelman, thank you for your analysis on this morning. We'll check back in just a bit. But talk about a turn of events here, man. Well, turning to the economy now, another showdown that could impact your bottom line. What we're expecting from the chair of the Federal Reserve as he begins a two-day meeting on interest rates later today.
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24: The Federal Reserve is meeting today and could be setting the stage for an interest rate showdown. The Fed's monetary policies can directly impact the average American's budget, from how much it costs to borrow from credit cards or loans to savings accounts. The president has been insistent that the Fed bring down base interest rates. But analysts are expecting new Fed Chair Kevin Warsh to hold them steady this week while leaving the possibility open of a hike in September. Joining me now, I have Aaron McLaughlin, senior economist at the Conference Board in their Economy, Strategy, and Finance Center. Aaron, always good to have you. So there's differing views on what may happen at this July meeting. Citadel Securities saying yesterday they expect a surprise rate hike. Market seems to think rates are going to hold. What say you?
25: We do think that rates are going to hold. It's interesting because our new Fed Chair, Kevin Warsh, he has decided not to give what is called forward guidance, which basically is sort of like just a narrative during these press conferences to give some parameters around future decision making. So he has decided that he's not going to do that. And so we don't have a lot of sort of signals or information, but general consensus is that the rates will hold, but there will be a possibility of a rate hike in September.
0: What do you make of that move to not be, you know, forward-looking and giving forward guidance? Is that frustrating for folks like you? Or what's your full, true, honest read on that?
25: It can be frustrating, certainly. It's, you know, but the Fed itself, and there may be something to this, they, you know, his perspective seems to be that things can change quickly, and the Fed doesn't want to be sort of penned in before it's time to make their decision.
0: Okay.
25: And we certainly see that things are changing quickly with the Iran war. So that is really, you know, a lot of the inflation is around gasoline, as we know, and the Fed does not usually respond to what we call shock. Mm-hmm. So they would not necessarily respond to something that is temporary in nature or that is, you know, a one-time price hit that then could go down. But the problem is this war is really dragging on. Yeah. And so we saw inflation spike all the way up, you know, overall inflation, headline inflation, to almost 4%, which is double the Fed's goal of a 2% year-over-year inflation number.
0: And it's hard for just average families to plan amidst all this uncertainty, right, and what the future is going to look like. You know, traders appear to be fully pricing in a rate hike by September. What's the difference in doing it now versus waiting another 60 to 90 days?
25: Well, for the American consumer or those that have credit, it means that, you know, interest rates will not go down. You know, if they're going to go up, they're going to go up. And so it does trickle down to their credit cards, to their car loans. Mortgage rates right now, this last couple of weeks, have been, you know, at a one-year high. And so I would say, you know, if someone is waiting to lock in a rate or thinks they might go down, well, the chances are very slim of that. Yeah. So, you know, hiking interest rates is what we use to combat inflation. So as long as that inflation is running high, in the future, we can see that interest rates will remain elevated for consumers.
0: And just back to Kevin Warsh, he was specifically handpicked by the president to lower interest rates. That was Trump's biggest beef with Jerome Powell before Warsh came in. Do you think this July meeting could possibly set the two up for a clash?
25: You know, that's a great question. I think we're still early days. The Fed is independent, and it's supposed to be independent of the executive branch so that it can take measures to safeguard our economy. And so I do think that I don't anticipate a clash. I think that there is an understanding that rates are high, and it is because of largely because of gas. But unfortunately, fuel trickles down into every other part of the economy. So, for example, food and other commercial and consumer things that we would purchase are going to be higher for months after an oil shock. And so, you know, I think that that inflation number, well, even if the war sort of wound down, we're going to continue to have higher numbers. So, but the Fed doesn't want to put itself in a position where inflation just continues to climb.
0: President Trump also chimed in on the Fed meeting just yesterday. These were his comments on Air Force One, and I'll get your reaction on the other side.
1: And Kevin's fantastic, but he's got a board, and the board members are very political, I would say. They take money out of the U.S., and because of that, they get a lower interest rate than we do. And it shouldn't be that way. We should have the lowest interest rate in the world.
0: So, Aaron, the lowest interest rate in the world as of this morning is Japan at 1%. Talk me through what would happen if we dropped rates to below 1% to have, as the president said on Air Force One, the lowest in the world.
25: Well, we don't have the lowest interest rate in the world because we have one of the world's strongest economies. So these other nations have dropped their interest rates in large part to help stimulate their economies. And, you know, we have done really well compared to most of the world economies when we came out of COVID and even with the oil shock. You know, in large part, a lot of these other economies are suffering. They're really slowing down, and they've been very muted in the last few years. And overall, We've had a very strong economy. So that's really why we don't have the lowest interest rate. Yeah.
0: People, I know mortgage brokers keep telling everybody, you know, wait, just wait for interest rates to drop. We're not waiting for a 1% anytime soon. I think those days are long gone. Erin McLaughlin, thanks for joining me early this morning. Appreciate your time on a Tuesday.
25: Thank you.
0: Well, happening today, President Trump meets with two world leaders fighting wars for their own survival. We are live at the White House with the agenda for the back-to-back sit-downs with the Ukrainian president and Israeli prime minister this morning.
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0: I mean, the shock and awe of walking out to your neighborhood and seeing it like this. That's the moment that a homeowner walks out of their house to find everything completely destroyed by a suspected tornado. This video that you're watching, it's from northeastern Wisconsin. It's just one part of the Midwest slammed by strong storms on Monday afternoon. A suspected EF2 tornado hit towns just south of Green Bay. The twister and strong rains and wind shredded homes and sent cars flying. Check it out.
33: All of a sudden, you start hearing things just crashing into the house, glass shattering. We had stuff blowing down the hallway towards us. I could hear water pouring into all the bedrooms around us and it started seeping under the doors.
0: Yeah, some 30,000 people are without power this morning. Thankfully, there have not been any reports of fatalities or injuries, but officials say they have a lot more buildings and damage to go through. Police in Seattle now say there were at least three people involved in a deadly shooting near the Space Needle, and one of those suspects was killed, along with two food festival attendees on Sunday night. Officials also believe this shootout was gang-related. A 15-year-old was arrested at the scene, and police are still searching for at least one other person. It is the top of the hour on your Tuesday morning. Here's everything you need to know to start your new day. Let's get to it.

0: Happening today, Washington, D.C. honors the late Senator Lindsey Graham as funeral ceremonies begin on Capitol Hill. And then behind the scenes, the leaders of Ukraine and Israel will be meeting with President Trump. Two countries at war and at critical junctures. So we'll bring you the latest there. And then also developing this morning, convicted murderer Brian Koberger, who snuck into an off-campus house and stabbed four college students to death, now trying to challenge his guilty plea and representing himself at a new trial. The father of a victim telling News Nation exclusively he would welcome a second go-around.
1: I would love for us to be able to reline him up and hold him accountable to the full extent of what he's done.
0: Good morning, everybody. I'm Marky Martin. We start with a busy day in our nation's capital on this Tuesday morning. A Senate giant will be honored as world leaders face pivotal meetings at the White House. This morning, President Trump will host Ukrainian President Volodymyr Zelensky and Israeli Prime Minister Benjamin Netanyahu in back-to-back meetings in the Oval Office. By the way, it's Netanyahu's first sit-down with the president since the start of the war with Iran, a conflict that may also be drawing in Ukraine and Russia. They will also join mourners honoring the late Senator Lindsey Graham. A special ceremony is being held this morning in the Capitol Rotunda before funeral services at Washington National Cathedral. News Nation Washington correspondent Corey Smith is outside the White House for us ahead of this huge day. I mean, Corey talked about a packed agenda there this morning. What are we expecting in the Oval Office today?
2: Yeah, Marky, packed is the right word. It's a double dose of diplomacy in very short order this morning. Three wartime leaders sitting down to discuss two separate conflicts with one goal, bringing them both to an end. So we'll start with President Zelensky. He is scheduled to be here at the White House at 9:30 this morning. A White House official tells News Nation, now is the time to end this war with Russia. So we fully expect the ongoing peace process to dominate the conversation. But we know President Zelensky will come with a few asks of his own. He hinted at it in a social media post this morning, saying his number one priority is anti-ballistic defense and strategic cooperation with America. Now, remember, just about 3 weeks ago, President Zelensky and President Trump met with each other at the NATO summit in Turkey. That's where the president announced Ukraine would get the license to manufacture Patriot missiles to that anti-ballistic defense part of this. Might President Zelensky use this meeting as an opportunity to get a commitment from the White House that Ukraine will not be forgotten amid concerns over U.S. stockpiles in the war with Iran? He's also hoping to get some help from Congress while he's here. There's an $8 billion Ukraine support bill making its way right now through the Senate. And there's a big procedural vote in the upper chamber today on the Russia sanctions bill. Both of those items likely to be on Zelensky's mind when he meets with senators later this evening. Two bills, by the way, Marky, that Zelensky's late friend Senator Lindsey Graham supported. Back to you.
0: And Corey, set the stage for the president's meeting with Israeli Prime Minister Benjamin Netanyahu today. This comes at a tense time during the war. Are you getting any clues or feedback from the White House as to what they expect there?
2: Yeah, a White House official tells us the pair will talk Iran, Lebanon, and the Abraham Accords. Now, we know Netanyahu has pushed the president to finish the job militarily in Iran, but right now the White House appears to be making a little space for some diplomacy. Of course, the president ordered an end to nearly two straight weeks of airstrikes, saying that they served their purpose ultimately. Here he is.
3: Without what we did, they wouldn't even be talking to us. They requested a meeting through their surrogates and directly. And we're meeting, and, you know, good things can happen.
2: All right, so let's talk about the trilateral framework with Lebanon, this peace deal, as it were. It is on a knife's edge right now. Lebanon's president, who was just here at the White House last week, is accusing Israel of violating the terms of this plan. Meanwhile, Iran-backed Hezbollah is refusing to disarm, which has only led to more fighting in southern Lebanon. And then, of course, the Abraham Accords, which came up last week after the big announcement Saudi Arabia is going to start its own civilian nuclear program. The president following up that deal saying that it is totally subject to Saudi Arabia joining the Abraham Accords and normalizing relations with Israel. Benjamin Netanyahu is in support of that move, but we know for Saudi Arabia, Gaza remains the

0: Two heavily consequential sit-down meetings today in the Oval Office. Which one do you think President Trump cares more about?
1: I think he cares. That's a very good question. I think he cares more about the Netanyahu meeting because in some sense, he feels like Netanyahu is instrumental in the success or failure from Trump's perspective of the Iran war. I think Trump wants to wind it down. I think he sees the Israeli prime minister as at this point an obstacle to winding it down, whether in Iran or in Syria or in Lebanon. So for me, I think that's probably where it stands. But honestly, the meeting with Zelensky is pretty consequential and pretty complicated, too.
0: Ambassador Herbst, as former ambassador to Ukraine, you have a different answer, sir?
2: Well, no, I think Ambassador Ratney is right. It's clearly understood that the war in Iran is Trump's war in ways that the war in Ukraine is not. Although I would argue that both are critical to American interests being resolved the right way.
0: What are you expecting, just as a follow-up, what are you expecting a realistic outcome to be in the sit-down between Zelensky and President Trump, sir?
2: Well, I think that Zelensky's wish list that you talked about before, meaning the aid package, the sanctions on Russia, and more cooperation on ballistic missiles, is going to be on Zelensky's agenda. And I think there'll be some movement on those issues, perhaps also on the co-production drone deal that's been discussed since September of last year. But also, Trump wants to see if peace can be made. And Zelensky has been talking. I mean, obviously, Zelensky has accepted half a dozen Trump offers for peace. Putin has accepted none. But now that the Ukrainians are hammering the Russian economy with their long-range strikes, perhaps Putin would be open to a moratorium on airstrikes. Although I'm skeptical on that. It's worth considering. It's worth trying.
0: Yeah, and we'll see if hopefully it's a better Oval Office meeting than what we watched play out last year there at the White House, which Ambassador Ratney, you and I were just talking about that a little bit ago in the show. What are the chances that either of these meetings walk away with long-term commitments as opposed to just, you know, kind of a vague joint statement, a warm photo op, et cetera?
1: Yeah, I think it'll be a very short-term perspective in both of these meetings. I think one reason is Netanyahu is facing an election in Israel in a few months and is looking firmly at that. Trump may well be looking beyond that. And, of course, Trump is facing midterm elections in the United States, and that could result in some sort of a policy shift in Washington. So I think for the moment, they're both looking at the near-term effect of this Iran war, whether it escalates, whether it de-escalates, whether it results in diplomacy or a return to conflict.
0: Yeah. And Ambassador Ratney, a key sticking point for Iran, of course, is Israel's continued military operations in Lebanon. Do you expect President Trump to make any headway on that front or draw any clear red lines with Netanyahu?
1: You know, President Trump has been pretty clear publicly that he would like the Israelis to de-escalate and to start withdrawing. President Trump's put his name to this effort of essentially negotiations between the Lebanese and the Israelis in an effort, among other things, to get Hezbollah to disarm. And I think in some sense, President Trump sees Netanyahu as an obstacle to that because he would like to kind of re-escalate, remain in Lebanon and continue that conflict. That's actually kind of a side effect of this Iran war, but I think it's a big focus for President Trump.
0: And President Trump continues to insist the war is about preventing Iran from having a nuclear weapon. Take a listen to what he just said.
3: And when somebody comes up and says, why are we doing this? Just say, because we cannot let them have a nuclear weapon. It's very simple. That's all you have to say.
0: But control of the Strait of Hormuz has become a major sticking point in these talks, with Iran insisting it should be able to charge a fee or a toll to ships passing through the strait. Ambassador Herb, should the U.S. allow Iran to charge those tolls if it were to mean ending the war with a nuclear deal in place?
2: I can't imagine allowing Iran to charge for passage to the Strait of Hormuz would bring a nuclear deal closer. It would have the opposite effect. The reason why Iran is doing this is because they believe they've got leverage over Trump as opposed to Trump having leverage over them. And that illusion has to be shattered for there to be a real progress on either the Strait of Hormuz or nukes for Iran.
0: Ambassadors John Herbst, Michael Ratney, I've got to end it there for this hour, but thank you so much, gentlemen, for your time and your expertise.
2: My pleasure. Thank you, Marky.
0: Well, thank you as well. In just a few hours from now, funeral services for the late Senator Lindsey Graham will begin in Washington, D.C. A ceremony in the Capitol Rotunda is scheduled to begin at 10 a.m. Eastern Time, followed by a complete funeral service at Washington National.

0: Cathedral later in the day. Graham's body will then fly from D.C. to Columbia, South Carolina for a second day of services tomorrow. News Nation Washington correspondent Hannah Brandt is live at the Capitol for us. Hannah, good morning to you. What can we expect from today's services? What are you hearing?
1: Marky, good morning. Well, today's service, as we know, it's going to bring leaders from all over the globe to celebrate the life and the legacy of a man with a really significant political footprint. And as you pointed to, it all starts here at the Capitol, where late Senator Graham spent so much of his life. And we know that it's going to be starting with a special ceremony in the rotunda of the Capitol. The Armed Forces body bearer team is going to be carrying Graham's casket as a nod to his military service. And then there will be that big funeral service at the Washington National Cathedral. This is closed to the public. It's invite only. President Trump is going to be making remarks there. Of course, the president and Senator Graham were very close. The president has said the late senator was like family to him. And Graham really was seen as a key bridge between the White House and the Senate, and was especially influential in the space of foreign policy, which is demonstrated by all of the foreign leaders that will be there at Graham's funeral. That includes Israel's Benjamin Netanyahu and Ukraine's Volodymyr Zelensky. And just before his death, Graham visited Ukraine and then announced he had secured a deal on sanctions against Russia, meant to help add pressure to reach a peace deal with Ukraine. Graham, too, was a staunch supporter of Israel. He encouraged further military action against Iran. So both Zelensky and Netanyahu will be there to pay their respects. Take a listen to some of what Netanyahu had to say about the late senator.
2: I'm also traveling with another purpose, to pay my final respects to our friend, a true friend of mine and of the state of Israel, Lindsey Graham, one of the greatest friends Israel has ever had. I am certain that, in this regard, I also represent you, the citizens of Israel.
1: Both Zelensky and Netanyahu, as Corey pointed to, will be meeting with President Trump before this funeral service. Graham, for his part, will be headed home to South Carolina tonight, where there will be another service in his home state. It'll include F-16 flyovers, it'll include a church service, and then he will be buried in a private ceremony for family, Marky.
0: Wow. And thinking of his younger sister, Darlene, too, who went on to fill his Senate seat. I know it's an emotional day for her as well. Hannah Brandt live for us at the Capitol this morning. Thank you for that preview. Well, President Trump rallies for Republicans in the election battleground of Michigan this week. His message to voters as Democrats face drama in a key Senate race there and their own national party leadership. Plus,
3: with Operation Southern Spear, has restored deterrence against the narco-terrorist cartels that profited from poisoning Americans.
4: And drugs coming in by ocean, sea, by water, was cut 97%.
0: The Trump administration boasted about the positive impact of its campaign against alleged drug boats, but did they really measure up? Why Operation Southern Spear may be backfiring and not working out as planned. And be sure to tune in tonight for a special town hall. The future is now. Chris Cuomo will be discussing the big questions shaping our future with AI, robotics, space exploration. He's joined by special guests, including Neil deGrasse Tyson, Mike Rowe. That is tonight at 8, 7 Central, only here on News Nation.
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14: What in the world?
4: Yeah, just awful to see this kind of storm damage, especially when it's your own neighborhood. That is the moment that a homeowner walks out of their house to find their neighborhood destroyed by a suspected tornado. This video is from northeastern Wisconsin. It's just one part of the Midwest slammed by strong storms on Monday afternoon. A suspected EF2 tornado hit towns just south of Green Bay, but that twister and strong rains and wind shredded homes and sent cars flying.
15: All of a sudden, you start hearing things just crashing into the house, glass shattering. We had stuff blowing down the hallway towards us. I could hear water pouring into all the bedrooms around us and it started seeping under the doors.
4: Yeah, it's going to be a long road to recovery for sure. You've got some 30,000 people who were without power this morning. Fast-moving storms also swept through Illinois, including here in Chicago. I've never seen anything like it in my years here. The East Coast is now bracing for another round of heavy rain later today. We are now 1 week out from the Michigan primary, and President Trump was in suburban Detroit on Monday touting his America First agenda.
6: In just 18 months, we've turned this country completely around.
4: But while the president hypes up his policy wins, a growing number of Americans disapprove of how he's handling the economy. For more, let me bring in News Nation contributor Chris Saliza. He is also the host of So What with Chris Saliza over on YouTube and Substack. Good morning to you, my friend. Michigan. I pulled some moments from Michigan yesterday that I want to play for you. Starting here, not only does the president say the country has done a 180 since he took office, he claims that this year is the greatest we've had in American history. Take a listen.
6: We're having the single greatest year we've ever had as a country.
4: But in a new CBS YouGov poll, Chris, 58% say President Trump's policies have made them worse off financially. Do you think that claims like this from the president actually make voters feel any different than they do?
16: If it makes them feel any different, Marky, it's not in a good way for Donald Trump and Republicans, right? And one of the most dangerous things you can do as a politician is to look out of touch, to look like you don't understand what the average person is feeling, thinking, worried about. And that speech, you know, Donald Trump in that same speech said that affordability was a made-up word that he had never heard before he got elected to a second term. It just doesn't resonate with people, right? He's been president for, you know, coming on 2 years now. I think, you know, he got elected expressly because people wanted the economy turned around. Now, what does that mean? It means different things to different people. I would say largely it means lowering prices. We just haven't seen that. And I think that is the reason that Republicans are headed to a very likely bad election in November. And Donald Trump seems to be unaware or at least unwilling to acknowledge that fact.
4: And another claim that the president made on Tuesday is also making some headlines this morning. Take a listen.
6: I've done more for you than your parents, okay? Your parents are good. I'm not going to knock your parents, but I have been better to you than your parents. That I can tell you, and they would agree with me.
4: I think this might have been around the time he was talking about Trump accounts.
16: Yes.
4: Why would the president even say something like this? And who's advising him on this messaging?
16: Marky, it's so funny. If you needed a title of a book about Donald Trump's 11 years in office, why would the president say something like this? Wouldn't be a terrible title.
4: Is that what we can expect from you after the midterms,
16: yeah,
4: Chris?
16: Yeah, it's a little long, but it does kind of hit the right tone. Yeah, I mean, look, Donald Trump says and does, but certainly says many things that you would never advise a politician to say or do. At giving him the benefit of the doubt, he's joking there. You know, he has a smile on his face. But yeah, I don't know why he says many of the things he does. Again, what that speech should be exclusively about is, I know things are hard right now, and that's why we passed the one big beautiful bill. He does mention Trump accounts. That's good. That's why there's no tax on tips. That's why there's no tax on overtime. That's why we passed a bipartisan housing bill. Now, I will note, he refused to sign the bipartisan housing bill, and it just let it lapse and become law. So it's harder for him to take credit for that. But again, he's focused on things like that are not going to happen. I tell people ask me every day, what about the Save America Act? That is not going to pass unless they change the filibuster rules. I don't think they're doing that. So in a state like Michigan that has been hit hard by tariffs, that has a big open governor's race, that has a big open Senate race, that has a number of House seats that are quite competitive, people care about prices, affordability, inflation, cost of living, the economy more broadly. He needs to talk about that and that exclusively, and he needs to make it so that people believe he understands that times are hard and he is doing things to address it. And he has not done that to date. Doesn't mean he can't change, but he has not done that to date.
4: Any 1 minute left with you, Chris? Any early predictions on Michigan for next week when voters head to the polls there?
16: It is the most important primary in the Democratic side this entire election cycle. Senate, governor, or House, Abdul El-Sayed against Congresswoman Haley Stevens for the open seat being vacated by Gary Peters. I think Abdul El-Sayed is ahead today. I think Stevens is closing the gap, but it's a really important primary. It is the DSA left against the sort of moderate establishment, and the forces of both are all in there. Everyone is endorsed. You know, they're spending money, they're spending time. It is a critical Midwestern swing state. I think it has huge implications for sort of the future. Where do Democrats go from here, Marky? This is a critical race people are paying attention to for signals of that.
4: And he might be ahead today, but we'll see where things stand tomorrow.
16: Yeah.
4: Chris Ciliza, thank you so much for being with me this morning. As always, have a wonderful day. We'll check back in. There are also these new reports from the DEA that show President Trump's efforts to stop the flow of cocaine into the country actually encourage cartels to find new ways to deliver their drugs. The Trump administration standing by its word that the bombing of dozens of boats and hundreds of deaths have been successful. We take a closer look at the analysis and where that operation stands this morning. Plus, lawmakers meet with acting Venezuelan President Delcy Rodriguez for the first time since the capture of President Nicolas Maduro at the beginning of the year. The importance of this meeting and how things have changed under new leadership. That's up next.

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14: After bombing dozens of boats and hundreds of deaths, a new report says the Trump administration's strikes on alleged narco-terrorists have only encouraged drug lords to find new ways to bring narcotics into the United States. A DEA assessment reportedly shows Operation Southern Spear, which started in September, has not reduced the amount or even the purity of cocaine flowing into this country by sea, despite claims by the president and the Pentagon.
15: But going on offense with Operation Southern Spear has restored deterrence against the narco-terrorist cartels that profited from poisoning Americans. Drug overdoses that kill our citizens have dropped. Flows of fentanyl, a weapon of mass destruction, are down 56%. We will continue to destroy these threats.
14: News Nation national correspondent Brooke Schaefer is tracking this story closely for us. Brooke, the White House is now reacting to this report. What are they saying?
16: That's right, Marky. A White House spokesperson to News Nation called these new reports laughable, still characterizing Operation Southern Spear as a success, saying the president is using every tool at his disposal. Despite this new reporting by the Washington Post, the outlet reporting the strikes on alleged drug trafficking boats have not reduced the amount of cocaine entering the United States. The Post, in their analysis, based on assessments from the DEA in part, reports criminals and traffickers are actually instead changing their tactics and routes to avoid possible military strikes, and that while smuggling routes were disrupted in the first few months after the strikes began, the outlet reports they have also, quote, failed to affect the supply or the price of cocaine in the U.S. President Trump has said otherwise, though, saying that these strikes, which have killed at least 220 people since September, have stopped nearly all of the drugs coming into the U.S.
17: We cut the flow of fentanyl across our border by 67%. And drugs coming in by ocean, sea, by water was cut 97%. We're trying to figure out who the 3% are because they are among the bravest people anywhere in the world.
16: In response to this new reporting, the Pentagon told us Operation Southern Spear is accomplishing exactly what it was designed to do: detect, disrupt, and dismantle designated terrorist organizations and the networks they rely on. Adding military options are one strategy to counter narco-terrorism. Markey.
0: Brooke Schaefer, thank you for that update there. This is what I was telling you about before we went to break. A bipartisan group of lawmakers just met with acting Venezuelan President Delcy Rodriguez in Caracas over the weekend. It was the first congressional delegation to visit the country since the U.S. captured its president, Nicolas Maduro, in early January. Florida Republican Congressman Randy Fine was a part of that delegation. He joins me now. Congressman, I've been eager to chat with you all morning because my first thought was, you know, how uncomfortable was this meeting? The United States government went in the dead of night back in January, took Nicolas Maduro. Was this an awkward conversation or meeting with Delcy Rodriguez?
18: Surprisingly, no. And thank you for having me. It wasn't awkward at all. In fact, the whole visit to the country was fantastic, other than the fact we saw terrible earthquake damage. But the visit with the political leaders was great. They understand that they have the capability to be one of America's greatest allies in the region. And with all of their untapped oil, they have the ability to be one of the wealthiest countries in the region. So the rebirth of Venezuela helps America and it helps them. And the meeting went great. I was a little bit surprised.
0: What were your takeaways? What are you bringing back to the States that you didn't know before?
18: Well, I'm taking away that they seem to understand the mission ahead. We met with Delcy Rodriguez. We met with her brother, who's also pretty senior. We met with their narco trafficking groups, and they understand the importance of building a good relationship with the United States. They understand that they have so much opportunity if we work together, and that being our enemy wasn't a good decision, but being our friend can be a great one. The other thing I took away is there's real devastation in the country from the earthquake. We saw 20-story buildings that were literally piles of rubble. We saw 20-story buildings that had fallen over on their sides. I mean, there's still many, many, unfortunately, dead bodies that have to be uncovered, and it's going to take them a long time to recover.
0: The coverage, the footage of it is just awful, let alone being there in person. Did it seem like a night and day difference between regimes, from the Maduro regime to hers? Because it kind of seems like most of the same people are still in power. So what's actually changed, and did it feel any different?
18: Well, I never went there under Maduro, so I can't speak to that. But what I can say is it appeared as though the people in charge now understand the mission ahead: build a good relationship with the United States, tap into the resources, make the country the wealthy, prosperous place it has the ability to be, and unshackle so many of the bad decisions that Maduro made. I think there's a realization that socialism didn't work. I mean, they tried it and it failed. And so now they're going to try the American approach, the capitalist approach. And with the largest oil reserves in the world, they should be one of the wealthiest countries in the world. And I got a strong sense they want to work with America to make that happen.
0: Talk to me a bit more about that oil and just cash flow. The U.S. now controls billions of dollars of Venezuelan oil revenue, but there are growing questions about how the Trump administration is actually using that money. And the president was just asked about that on Monday, but didn't really clear anything up. Take a listen.
17: We're taking in a lot of money, billions and billions of dollars from Venezuela.
19: Where is that money going?
17: Goes toward running the country.
0: Did you learn anything on your trip to Caracas about how that money is being used and spent?
18: Yeah, so for example, we're using it to fund the government, their government. We're making sure that that money is not deployed for inopportune purposes. The other thing is, it is American resources that are largely funding the earthquake response. So we're using it for that. And right now, Venezuela is producing about 1.2 million barrels of oil a day. That's up hugely since Maduro, but they're hitting the limits of what they're able to do with their existing infrastructure. So we were there saying, let's get to work with American companies and Venezuelan companies to get that 1.2 up to 5 million, which will benefit the United States having a source of oil, but it'll also benefit the Venezuelan economy as their economy explodes. It is, America is the best place for them to send their oil because we're close and our refineries were designed for the kind of oil that they create. And so I think there's a real sense of the opportunity for these two countries to work together. And I couldn't have been happier about how the visit went.
0: Congressman Randy Fine, I got to end it there, but thank you for shedding some light on that trip. And I'm glad you had safe travel, sir. Appreciate your time, as always.
18: Thank you. Thank you.
0: We'll chat again soon. 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What we can expect from each leader and the role Zelensky could play in the war with Iran as he fights his own war with Russia.
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0: All right. Welcome back, everybody. Almost 20 minutes to the top of the hour here, and you're looking live at the White House, where President Trump is hosting two world leaders today, Ukrainian President Volodymyr Zelensky and Israeli Prime Minister Benjamin Netanyahu will both sit down with Trump in the Oval Office for separate meetings. For more, let me bring back in retired Navy Rear Admiral Michael Hewitt. He previously served as the Deputy Director for Global Operations for the Joint Chiefs of Staff. Admiral, welcome back to you, sir.
14: So this meeting almost didn't happen. Just speaking about Netanyahu first, took weeks to schedule. White House staff reportedly caught off guard by Israeli press announcing it first. What do you make of that friction, and what does it tell you about where this relationship stands this morning ahead of the meeting?
1: Well, I think part of it is they're here to honor Senator Lindsey Graham. And so the timing really was driven by his memorial service and the recognition by particularly Prime Minister Netanyahu of the importance of Lindsey Graham on the world stage. So really that drove the timing of this. Obviously, both leaders, both Netanyahu and Zelensky, use these opportunities to try to create more of a narrative about what they're focused on. The president will listen to them. He'll take in their input, but he'll make his own decision with respect to both Russia and Iran. But I think what President Zelensky is here to talk about is Russia's support to Iran and Iran's support to Russia, and try to seal up that alliance and discuss it in larger terms. But this Russian sanction bill, which is going before the Senate today, is really critical to President Zelensky. So both leaders are here to negotiate with the president with respect to Russia and Iran.
14: Yeah. You and I were talking about this a little bit earlier in the show, the fact that President Trump has pushed back on President Zelensky's claim that Russia is aiding Iran's war effort. This is what he just said.
2: I'll ask Putin about it. We'll find out. Well, I don't think they've been doing it, certainly not at a high level. And if they have, it has been very unimpactful.
14: Do you think Zelensky, once he is face-to-face with the president later this morning, do you think he'll actually be able to convince him of that?
1: He'll obviously make the case of the linkage between Iran and Russia. There's very clear linkage in terms of supporting Russia's drone development and commerce. And so the Caspian Sea, which is now the next front for commerce, is where Ukraine is taking on Russia. Whether the president believes in the intelligence of Ukraine or not, it's up to him and his own intelligence forces. Do I think Russia has had a hand in supporting Iran? I absolutely do. Mm-hmm. But I also don't believe that President Putin wants to make this a cause celeb for himself with the president right now.
14: These talks are also happening amid reports that the U.S. is running out of critical weapons for the war in Iran, something that President Trump blames President Biden for. This is what he said.
2: We have a lot of ammunition, different types. You know, Biden gave a lot to Ukraine, and so we're building that up, but we have a lot. We have a lot of the mid-level stuff, too. I mean, more than we could ever use, no matter what. But we have a lot. I'd like to have more, to be honest.
14: Do you think President Trump is going to scale back U.S. support for Ukraine in order to meet the needs of the Iran war instead?
1: I don't think his decision with respect to the war in Ukraine was based on our military-industrial complex or regenerating our capability. Obviously, our focus is Iran and its pursuit of a nuclear weapon, and it's holding the Strait of Hormuz hostage. We continue to support the Ukraine war, and this Russia sanction bill, which is before the Senate today, will really be very impactful on Putin. So I think the president remains focused on the war in Ukraine, but he also has his focus on Iran right now. And in both cases, the wake-up call here is we need a strong defense industrial base, and I think the president is making the case for that right now.
14: We will see what comes to fruition after the meetings conclude. We know it's closed to the press today. Rear Admiral Michael Hewitt, thank you for your expertise this morning, sir. Appreciate you greatly. We'll talk about a twist in the Idaho College murders case. The man who pleaded guilty to killing four students now says he didn't do it. Why Brian Koberger says he was set up, and how this will all play out in the courtroom. That's ahead.
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0: Welcome back, everybody. Talk about a stunning about-face in the Idaho College murders case. Brian Koberger, who pleaded guilty to killing 4 students and is serving 4 life sentences, say he was tricked into confessing. He now wants to take back his plea and have his day in court. Last year, Koberger admitted to killing University of Idaho students Madison Mogan, Kaylee Gonzalez, Zana Kernodal, and Ethan Chapin at an off-campus house in 2022. On Monday, Koberger filed a handwritten petition for post-conviction relief. He says his lawyers convinced him to confess to a crime he didn't commit. Kaylee Gonzalez's father just told our Jesse Weber exclusively he's not surprised by this filing.
22: Because he's an egomaniac psychopath. He's always wanted to control the room. He's always wanted to dominate the people around him. I mean, this guy's creative, and he's got a master's degree and he's working on a PhD. So he's not a moron, even though he writes like an idiot.
0: Joining me now to break this all down, I've got criminal defense attorney and former prosecutor David Gelman. David, you and I have been chatting about this all morning long. I'm just curious, in your experience, both prosecuting and defending, how often does somebody convicted and sentenced actually get a plea reopened?
28: I've never seen it happen, honestly, Marky. It's
2: It's very difficult, damn near impossible to have happen. You know, judges, when they take a guilty plea, they make sure that the defendant knows exactly what they're doing. So they make sure that they're not under the influence of any drugs, alcohol, medication that could enforce it or that it could affect their mind at all. They make sure that nobody's forcing them, coercing them, threatening them to take the actual plea. They do plea papers to make sure that they know exactly what they're doing. And then they have to do a plea colloquy. So they have to actually confess to what they actually did. They make sure to make the record is exactly how it should be so they don't have to deal with something like this where you have a defendant coming back a year later because they have buyer's remorse is what you like to call it. So it pretty much never happens. I've never seen it personally.
0: Yeah. And we just heard Kayla Gonzalez's dad say he's an egomaniac. You know, he's claiming this is all about ego. Do you agree with him? And if so, I'm guessing you weren't surprised by this filing yesterday.
2: 1,000%. I totally agree with Kaylee's father on this one. Yeah, I mean, everything we're hearing about Brian Kohberger, he is an egotistical psychopath, honestly. I mean, look, we know that he likes the spotlight. He wants to be in the actual entertainment, if you think about it. So, you know, he probably realizes, look, this is probably my last shot. I think he realizes he has no shot at actually getting this appealed and getting an actual trial here because he gave up his right to do so. But he knows that at least people will be talking about him again, like you and I are doing right now. And that is his goal. So I do believe that the father is, you know, spot on this one.
0: Yeah. And you don't think that he cares that this would re-expose him to the death penalty if this were to be actually taken up and reconsidered?
2: He's smart enough to realize that it's not going to be overturned. He's not going to be able to take back his guilty plea. The trial judge, who is a judge who did the sentencing, did the plea, is the first judge who is actually going to have to, you know, look at everything and make sure that there was no ineffective assistance of counsel. And I can guarantee you, the judge is going to find that there was absolutely no ineffective assistance of counsel. Then Brian Kohberger could then appeal that to the Supreme Court of Idaho, but at the same time, they're going to find the exact same thing. So Kohberger is doing this for one thing and one thing only, attention.
0: Let me play one more bit from last night from Kayla Gonzalez's father, who just spoke to Jesse Weber. He actually said, I'd love to have a second shot at this. Take a listen.
22: I'd love to have a second shot at the, you know, the accused murderer. I would love for us to be able to reline him up and hold him accountable to the full extent of what he's done. We said at the very beginning that there's a right way to a plea deal, and then there's a rushed way to a plea deal. And this was, we felt rushed, but I'll stand corrected. If this is over in 3 to 6 months, then I was wrong.
0: Yeah, David, as I was telling you earlier, I just can't stop thinking about these families who lost children in the most horrific way. What does this mean procedurally for them? And how much notice or input do they get in all this?
2: Well, they definitely get notice about this. And, you know, you're exactly right, Mark. I mean, this opens up old wounds. I kind of disagree, though, with the father on this. You know, nobody wants to have a trial because at a trial, again, you're going to have to relive everything that happened already. And they've already gone through hell and back, if you think about it. And at a trial, like I talked about earlier with you, you never know what's going to happen. I mean, you just have one rogue juror. And if that happens, you can have a mistrial. You can have a not guilty verdict. And that's the last thing you want. So if you can have a guarantee where Brian Kohberger does not see the outside of a prison ever again for the rest of his life, you have to take that. And even though the father here wasn't necessarily on board, it's not their decision at the end of the day. It's the prosecution's decision. You know, they're going to get input by the families and they're going to get their opinion and all. But at the end of the day, the prosecution needs to take into consideration each and every fact and make the right determination, the right outcome in this. And I think that's what they did.
0: Yeah. And interesting that he gave this petition to the Times, you know, spoke to the media instead of just filing quietly. There's a lot more we could unpack here. I got to end it there, though. David Gelman, have a wonderful Tuesday. Thank you for your time all morning.
2: Great
0: long,
2: seeing
0: sir.
2: You, Marky.
0: You as well. Turning to the economy now, another showdown that could impact your bottom line. What we're expecting from the chair of the Federal Reserve as he begins a 2-day meeting on interest rates later today.
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9: Hefty, hefty, hefty!
10: The Federal Reserve is meeting today and could be setting the stage for an interest rate showdown. The Fed's monetary policies can directly impact the average American's budget, from how much it costs to borrow from credit cards or loans to savings accounts, you name it. Well, the president has been insistent that the Fed bring down base interest rates, but analysts are expecting new Fed Chair Kevin Warsh to hold them steady this week, while leaving open the possibility of a hike come September. Joining me now, once again, I've got Aaron McLaughlin, senior economist at the Conference Board in their Economy, Strategy, and Finance Center. Aaron, good to have you all morning long. The million-dollar question this week is, what's going to happen to interest rates? What's your crystal ball tell you that announcement is going to sound like tomorrow?
11: Well, we don't think there'll be any announcement tomorrow. We do not think that interest rates will move, but we do think perhaps later this year there could be a rate hike because inflation is persistent. And really, this is because of the Iran war causing gas prices to remain elevated, as well as the impact on tariffs, which is still sort of entering the consumer, you know, pipeline when it comes to prices. But, you know, some of this is a mystery because, as we've discussed, our new chair, Kevin Warsh, does not want to give, quote unquote, forward guidance. He does not want to send messages or signal the way that other past Fed chairs have on what might happen.
10: And as you just mentioned, traders appear to be fully pricing in a rate hike by September. Why not do that now? What's the point in waiting another 60 to 90 days?
11: Well, some of it may be because the Fed does not like to react to shock. And really what the war in Iran is an oil shock. So if that is a temporary thing, then you don't want to necessarily raise rates and impact the economy to combat inflation for something that's temporary. The problem is we've been at this war now for months. It started at the end of February. And so it may no longer really be a shock. And when you have something like fuel prices enter the supply chain for not just gasoline, but other consumer goods, everything is moved all over the globe.
12: Yeah.
11: It really creates inflation that could go on for a while. And so that's really why, you know, sort of waiting a little bit might be to see, you know, will gas prices stabilize and come down further?
12: So are we still in a wait and see economy, or is everything just getting more and more expensive no matter what?
11: I think everything is still, unfortunately, getting more and more expensive. Maybe not gas at the pump. Again, if we see the war sort of settle down, but I don't anticipate that things are going to be cheaper. And the Fed has a dual mandate. One is maximum employment. We have a very solid unemployment rate of just over 4%. The other one is price stability. They want to see inflation at a 2% year-over-year number. We've been at 3.5, 3.9%. So we're much higher than it should be.
12: Yeah, painful for a lot of American families right now. We'll be watching and waiting to see what they decide. Erin McLaughlin, thank you so much for your analysis this morning. Have a wonderful day. All right, I looked up. It's the top of the hour on your Tuesday morning. Here's everything you need to know to start your new day. Let's get to it.

0: Happening today, Washington, D.C. honors the late Senator Lindsey Graham as funeral ceremonies begin on Capitol Hill. And then behind the scenes, the leaders of Ukraine and Israel will both be meeting with President Trump. Two countries at war and at critical junctures. Also developing this morning.
1: This is really f-ing bad. This is the main street in Menasha.
0: A tornado and severe storms just ripped through the Midwest, devastating towns across Wisconsin, across Illinois. So far, thankfully, no deaths or injuries to be reported, but searches of destroyed buildings are still ongoing at this hour. And then convicted murderer Brian Koberger, who snuck into an off-campus house and stabbed four college students to death, now trying to challenge his guilty plea and representing himself at a new trial. The father of a victim telling News Nation exclusively he would welcome a second go-around.
2: I would love for us to be able to re-line him up and hold him accountable to the full extent of what he's done.
0: So we'll bring you the very latest there. But first, good morning, everybody. I'm Marky Martin. We start with a busy day in our nation's capital. A Senate giant will be honored as world leaders face pivotal meetings at the White House. Later this morning, President Trump will host Ukrainian President Volodymyr Zelensky and Israeli Prime Minister Benjamin Netanyahu in back-to-back meetings in the Oval Office. By the way, it's Netanyahu's first sit-down with the president since the start of the war with Iran, a conflict that may also be drawing in Ukraine and Russia. They will also join mourners honoring the late Senator Lindsey Graham. A special ceremony is being held this morning in the Capitol Rotunda before funeral services at Washington National Cathedral. News Nation's Hannah Brandt is at the Capitol with the funeral arrangements this morning. But first, we begin with Washington correspondent Corey Smith outside the White House. Corey, talk about a packed agenda there today. What are we expecting to happen inside the Oval Office?
3: It's going to be a very significant morning here at the White House, Mark. You've got a wartime president sitting down with two other wartime leaders to discuss separate conflicts that do have some recent overlap. Both have global implications for sure. We'll start with meeting number one. That is President Zelensky, who's due here at the White House around 9:30 this morning. A White House official tells News Nation, now is the time to end this war. So we fully expect ongoing peace processes with Russia to dominate the conversation. We know President Zelensky will come with a few asks of his own. He said as much in a social media post just this morning, writing his number one priority is anti-ballistic defense and strategic cooperation with America, which, of course, brings Patriot missiles to mind. Remember, just about 3 weeks ago at the NATO summit, President Zelensky and President Trump sat down in Turkey. That's when we got that announcement from the president that Ukraine would get the license to manufacture Patriot missiles. A White House official telling News Nation the United States really ramping up their production, trying to bring other allies abroad into the production line as well. So Zelensky could use this as an opportunity to get a commitment from the White House that Ukraine won't be forgotten amid some concerns over U.S. stockpiles in the war with Iran. He's also helping to get some help from Congress. There's that $8 billion Ukraine support bill making its way through the Senate, which, by the way, has a big procedural vote today on the big Russia sanctions bill, both items likely to be on Ukrainian leader Zelensky's mind.

0: Accords. We know Benjamin Netanyahu's been really pushing the president to finish the job militarily in Iran. But right now, the White House appears to be making some space for a little diplomacy. We know the president called an end to that nearly 2 weeks of airstrikes recently, saying they served their purpose.
1: Without what we did, they wouldn't even be talking to us. They requested a meeting through their surrogates and directly. And we're meeting, and, you know, good things can happen.
0: Now, as for the trilateral framework with Lebanon, right now it is on a knife's edge. Lebanon's president, who was here at the White House last week, really applauding this framework, says Israel is violating the terms of the plan, especially in southern Lebanon. That is where Iran-backed Hezbollah is refusing to disarm, which was part of that framework. That, of course, has led to more fighting in southern Lebanon. You have reports of Israeli forces firing on Lebanese forces. And then we go to Saudi Arabia and the Abraham Accords. This came up last week after that announcement Saudi Arabia would start its own civilian nuclear program. The president said that deal is subject to Saudi Arabia joining the Abraham Accords and normalizing relations with Israel. Benjamin Netanyahu says he would support that move, saying it brings peace to the Middle East potentially. But we know for Saudi Arabia, Gaza and Palestine, a big sticking point in whether they decide to join the Abraham Accords. So much to discuss, Marky, in a very short period of time. We will be waiting here to get a readout of anything that may happen. Back to you.
2: Yeah, a lot on the table today. Corey Smith live at 1600 for us. Thank you. For more, let me bring in former ambassador to Ukraine, John Herbst, and former ambassador to Israel, Dan Shapiro. Couldn't have two better guests on this morning. I appreciate your time ahead of a big day. Today's meeting is the first face-to-face between Prime Minister Netanyahu and President Trump since the war began. So, Ambassador Shapiro, if I could start with you here, what are you expecting them to focus on today?
3: Good morning, Marky. They're going to focus mostly on the war in Iran, where the two leaders have somewhat incompatible goals at the moment. Trump has made very clear that his focus is on getting the Strait of Hormuz open, trying to reduce and prevent further energy shocks and economic shocks that have resulted from that closure. He's giving some space for diplomacy after a couple of weeks of strikes along the coast to try to limit Iran's ability to harass ships there. But Netanyahu, echoing some other statements that Trump has said, wants to keep the focus on Iran's nuclear program and wants to resume major military operations to strike those targets. There's no way you could go after those targets and not have Iran respond by reclosing the Strait of Hormuz and returning to the same kind of economic crisis that we experienced earlier in the spring. So those two goals are really incompatible, and they're going to have to try to sort that out.
2: And Ambassador Shapiro, just a quick follow-up for you. Netanyahu is also facing his own election pressures back at home. How is that going to play into what he's willing to concede to with the president today?
3: Again, a real dilemma for him. He badly wants President Trump to express open support for him in this very tough election that he's facing in October. At the same time, he is trying to convince Trump to do something that might be very damaging to his own electoral prospects in the midterms this fall. If gas prices are $4.50, $5 a gallon because of another shock of energy prices after resuming fighting in the Strait of Hormuz, it's very unlikely to me that President Trump is going to want to return the favor by giving Netanyahu that support in his election.
2: Ambassador Herbst, if I could turn to you now, we've also got a major consequential sit down with Zelensky later today as well. What do you think Zelensky is going to walk in there asking for? And by the end of the day, what do you think the president will have given him, if anything?
4: Well, Zelensky's made clear he'd like help with Patriot interceptors to deal with the horrific Russian bombing of civilians with ballistic missiles. He also would like to see movement on the sanctions bill on Russia, which Lindsey Graham was strongly behind. And he would like to see movement on the aid package for Ukraine, which is working its way through the hill. So those will be his big asks. And I think Trump wants to talk again about making peace with Russia. And Zelensky has said yes to a half a dozen Trump proposals for peace, which Putin's rejected. And they've been floating. The Ukrainians are talking about perhaps a cessation, ceasefire on air attacks. And Russia now has reason to look at that because the Ukraine has been punishing the Russian hydrocarbon sector with their drone strikes for the last several months.
2: This meeting also comes a day after a deadly Ukrainian attack on an Iranian ship in the Caspian Sea. What are you expecting? You know, are you expecting Ukraine to keep on playing a role or a much larger role in the future when it comes to the Iran war?
4: Well, this is

0: of Ukraine defending its interests. I mean, hundreds, if not more, Ukrainian civilians have died because of Iranian drones sent to Russia. And so they attacked a ship that was carrying military supplies. And of course, Iran threatened back yesterday, the day before. But I don't think Iran wants Ukrainian drones hitting their targets. They're already worried about our drones and Israeli strikes. So they will, the Iranians will huff and puff at Ukraine, but I suspect they'll do nothing.
1: Ambassador Shapiro, are you expecting long-term commitments today? Will this be more symbolic than it is substantive? Any long-term commitments, or will it mainly be a photo op for these gentlemen?
2: No long-term commitments. There's plenty of business to conduct. Your reporter talked about the ceasefire and the attempt to arrange additional Israeli withdrawals in Lebanon. There's business to discuss about Gaza and how to try to advance that somewhat stalled peace process. Obviously, there's the Saudi nuclear deal to work through. There's a Turkey F-35 sale on the table. So there's a lot to conduct. But I think the main issue is the Iran war and which direction President Trump is going to go. And since he is still debating himself with his own team whether to resume operations or whether to try to give diplomacy more time, I don't expect there to be a long-term commitment that emerges from this.
1: Okay, we'll wait to see what does come to fruition as this is close to the press today. Ambassadors John Herbst, Dan Shapiro, thank you for your time, gentlemen. Have a wonderful Tuesday. And in just a few hours, funeral services for the late Senator Lindsey Graham will begin in Washington, D.C. A ceremony in the Capitol Rotunda is scheduled to begin at 10 a.m. Eastern time, followed by a complete funeral service at Washington National Cathedral later in the day. Graham's body will then fly from D.C. to Columbia, South Carolina for a second day of services tomorrow. News Nation Washington correspondent Hannah Brandt is live at the Capitol for more with more for us. Hannah, good morning to you. What are we expecting from today's services?
3: Marky, good morning. Well, today's ceremony and services are going to bring together leaders from all over the globe to celebrate the life of a man with a giant political footprint. It's going to start, as you said, here in the Capitol, where the late Senator Graham spent so much of his time. And first, we'll see a special ceremony in the rotunda of the Capitol on behalf of Graham. The Armed Forces body bearer team is going to be carrying his casket as a nod to his military service. And then after that, there's going to be a big funeral service at the Washington National Cathedral. Now, this is by invite only, but there will be a lot of significant leaders there. President Trump will be making remarks at this service. He and Graham, of course, were very close. The president has said the late senator was like family to him. And Graham really here at the Capitol was seen as a key bridge between the White House and the Senate, working to advance priorities for both. And he was especially influential in the areas of foreign policy. And that is really on full display today because we're seeing a lot of foreign leaders attending this funeral service. That includes Israel's Benjamin Netanyahu and Ukraine's Volodymyr Zelensky, which is notable because just before his death, Graham was in Ukraine and had announced that he had secured a deal on sanctions against Russia, meant to help add pressure to reach a peace deal with Ukraine. Graham, too, was a staunch supporter of Israel. He encouraged further military action against Iran. And both Zelensky and Netanyahu, as Corey talked about earlier, are set to meet with President Trump at the White House just ahead of this service. And then later tonight, Graham is going to be returning to his home state of South Carolina. There's going to be a memorial service there tomorrow. That's going to include F-16 flyovers and a church service before Graham is then buried in a private family ceremony, Marky.
1: Hannah Brandt, live at the Capitol for us this morning. Thank you. We'll be watching closely and thinking of his family and loved ones this morning. Well, President Trump rallies for Republicans in the election battleground of Michigan. His message to voters is Democrats face drama in a key Senate race there and also their own national party leadership. Plus,
4: with Operation Southern Spear, has restored deterrence against the narco-terrorist cartels that profited from poisoning Americans.
5: And drugs coming in by ocean, sea, by water, was cut 97%.
1: The Trump administration boasted about the positive impact of its campaign against alleged drug boats, but did they really measure up? Why Operation Southern Spear may be backfiring and not working out as planned. And also be sure to tune in tonight for a special town hall. The future is now. Chris Cuomo will be discussing the big questions shaping our future with AI, robotics, space exploration. He'll be joined

0: by special guests, including Neil deGrasse Tyson and Mike Rowe. Again, that's tonight. It's going to be 8, 7 Central, only here on News Nation. We'll see you there.
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0: Yeah, this is the moment that a homeowner walks out of their house to find their neighborhood destroyed by a suspected tornado. This video is from northeastern Wisconsin. That's just one part of the Midwest slammed by strong storms on Monday afternoon. A suspected EF2 tornado hit towns just south of Green Bay. But that twister, strong rains and wind just shredded homes and also sent cars flying. Check it out.
22: All of a sudden, you start hearing things just crashing into the house, glass shattering. We had stuff blowing down the hallway towards us. I could hear water pouring into all the bedrooms around us and it started seeping under the doors.
0: It'll be a long road to recovery, that's for sure. Some 30,000 people without power this morning. Fast-moving storms also swept through Illinois, including here in Chicago. The East Coast now bracing for another round of heavy rain later today. Well, we are now 1 week out from the Michigan primary. And

0: President Trump was in suburban Detroit on Monday touting his America First agenda. Take a listen.
1: In just 18 months, we've turned this country completely around.
0: But while the president hypes up his policy wins, a growing number of Americans disapprove of how he's handling the economy. For more on this, let me bring back in News Nation contributor Chris Saliza. He's also the host of So What with Chris Saliza over on YouTube and Substack. Chris, thanks for your continued time this morning.
2: Sure.
0: Not only does the president say the country has done a 180 since he took office, he also says this year is the greatest we've seen in American history. Take a listen.
1: They call it an experiment. I don't think it's any longer an experiment. This has been going on for a long time. We have good years, bad years. We're having the single greatest year we've ever had as a country.
0: And to pop up this poll for you, in a new CBS YouGov poll, 58% say President Trump's policies have made them worse off financially. Why make claims like this if the numbers don't back you up, Chris?
2: Oh, I don't think he can help himself. I mean, you know, I think Donald Trump has lived a life in which he is always in his own mind doing the best, always winning. And I think he just can't moderate that. You know, he is the king of letting the perfect be the enemy of the good. He could certainly find things, Marky, and he talks about these things, but he could talk more about immigration and the border and what he's done there. He could talk about crime being down and murder rate being down. He mentioned some of those things. It's just the issue when you make claims like the greatest year ever, or he says this one often too, we're in the golden age of America. Yeah. That really puts the bar pretty high. And I think as that poll shows, most Americans simply aren't feeling it. And that disconnect should worry you if you're a Republican on the ballot this fall.
0: Yeah, we'll see how that messaging changes, if at all, over the course of the next 3 months. But our eyes are set to Michigan next week. That's when voters head to the primaries there. And the president still, I mean, even in Michigan yesterday, continues to rail against Democratic socialists who he says are really just communists. Here's the president.
1: But communism is the greatest threat to our country in history, including even World War I, World War II, Pearl Harbor, or 9/11. I mean, this is a serious threat because they're going to promise all sorts of things. In 1 year, the country will be absolutely bankrupt.
0: So the Democratic Senate primary in Michigan is between the progressive Abdul El-Sayed and establishment-backed Congresswoman Haley Stevens. Do you think that the president's anti-socialist messaging could backfire and end up pushing Congressman Stevens ahead in that race and give Republican candidate Mike Rogers a more electable opponent come November?
2: Yeah, it's interesting because I would think if you asked Mike Rogers, and he's basically said this, but if you asked him and gave him a little truth serum, who would you rather face? I think he would say Abdul El-Sayed. The argument being Michigan is not a super liberal state, that many of the policies that El-Sayed supports, while he is not a democratic socialist, he is aligned with a lot of the DSA policies. And that, I would guess Rogers would say, is less appealing statewide. Look, Donald Trump is in Michigan, but really this is the message that he's been giving for a while now, which is Democrats are socialists and communists. If you let them, they will take over and destroy America. This is a message aimed at the Republican base. They are trying to motivate an unmotivated Republican base right now, and fear does motivate. And fear of, you know, sort of capitalism ending and socialism taking over can be a motivator. But I agree with you. If I'm Haley Stevens, if I'm Mike Rogers, I'm like, man, I kind of want to face Abdul El-Sayed.
0: Right.
2: You're making it slightly harder for that to happen a week before the primary. And obviously, when the president comes to a state, gets a lot of attention. So most people in Michigan are going to hear at least some of that messaging.
0: Yeah, I wanted your 2 cents on that. The other thing that you and I didn't get a chance to talk about last hour that I wanted to pick your brain on, the Democratic National Committee. Reportedly out of money, DNC Chair Ken Martin is facing calls to step down after he allegedly threw a phone at his aide's desk. Martin, no relation to me, by the way, we'll just throw that out there.
2: Important to establish
0: on live national television. Has led the Dems to some meaningful wins during his year and a half in charge, but are you surprised that some Democrats are trying to push him out, 98 days before Election Day?
2: No, because he's never been someone that's had a lot of popularity. I think he was kind of a default choice because they didn't have anyone better. The party had just lost the 2024 general election, right? They were out of control of the House, the White House, and the Senate. Not like a lot of people were clamoring for that job. I think he has been a big swing and a miss long before this, but the biggest problem is the fundraising, right? You need to be able to fund campaigns. Now, luckily for Democrats, a lot of their candidates at the House and Senate level are really good fundraisers and have raised a ton of money. But still, when you have the Republican National Committee with $185 million to spend on this campaign, and the DNC is $2 million in the red, you know, if it wasn't 98 days before the campaign, I think Ken Martin would definitely be gone, Marky. Maybe he hangs on through the midterms, but his long-term future is very, very hazy, I think, is in this job.
0: Okay, we'll see if somebody replaces him or not. Chris, Alyssa, got to end it there. Thank you so much, my friend. Appreciate your time.
2: Thank you.
0: On
2: Take
0: a Tuesday
2: care.
0: Morning, you as well. Well, President Trump says dozens of deadly strikes on alleged drug boats have nearly ended drug trafficking on the high seas. Why the Drug Enforcement Administration says Operation Southern Spear may wind up having the opposite effect instead. Plus,
1: you got to beat them, and we're beating the hell out of them, but we'll see how it turns out.
0: President Trump telling supporters Iran is begging for peace, but is Russia helping Tehran target American soldiers? What the president is saying about those reports as he prepares for high-stakes meetings with the leaders of both Ukraine and Israel later today. Keep it here. We're back with more right after this.
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0: Well, after bombing dozens of boats and hundreds of deaths, a new report says the Trump administration's strikes on alleged narco-terrorists have only encouraged drug lords to find new ways to bring narcotics into the United States. A DEA assessment reportedly shows Operation Southern Spear, which started in September, has not reduced the amount or even the purity of cocaine flowing into this country by sea, despite claims by the president and the Pentagon.
17: But going on offense with Operation Southern Spear has restored deterrence against the narco-terrorist cartels that profited from poisoning Americans. Drug overdoses that kill our citizens have dropped. Flows of fentanyl, a weapon of mass destruction, are down 56%. We will continue to destroy these threats.
0: News Nation national correspondent Brooke Schaefer is tracking this story closely for us. Brooke, good morning to you. So the White House is now reacting to this report. What are they saying about it?
18: Marky, good morning. A White House spokesperson to News Nation called these new reports laughable, still characterizing Operation Southern Spear as a success, saying the president is using every tool at his disposal. Despite this new reporting by The Washington Post, the outlet reporting the strikes on alleged drug trafficking boats have not reduced the amount of cocaine entering the United States. The Post, in their analysis, based on assessments from the DEA in part, reports criminals and traffickers are actually instead changing their tactics and routes to avoid possible military strikes. And that while smuggling routes were disrupted in the first few months after the strikes began, the outlet reports they've also, quote, failed to affect the supply or the price of cocaine in the U.S. President Trump has said otherwise, though, saying these strikes, which have killed at least 220 people since September, have stopped nearly all of the drugs coming into the U.S.
1: We cut the flow of fentanyl across our border by 67%. And drugs coming in by ocean, sea, by water, was cut 97%. We're trying to figure out who the 3% are because they are among the bravest people anywhere in the world.
18: In response to this new reporting, the Pentagon told us Operation Southern Spear is accomplishing exactly what it was designed to do: detect, disrupt, and dismantle designated terrorist organizations and the networks they rely on. The Pentagon adding military options are just one strategy to counter narco-terrorism. Marky.
0: Brooke Schaefer, thank you. Let's take another live look at the White House this morning, everybody, where President Trump is hosting two world leaders today. Ukrainian President Volodymyr Zelensky and Israeli Prime Minister Benjamin Netanyahu will sit down with Trump in the Oval Office, but for two separate meetings. For more on this, let me bring back in retired Navy Rear Admiral Michael Hewitt. He previously served as the Deputy Director for Global Operations for the Joint Chiefs of Staff. Admiral, welcome back to the show. Which of these meetings in your eyes is the most consequential? Is it Netanyahu because we're both actively at war with Iran?
19: I think that is the more consequential meeting. And what the Prime Minister is here to do is make the case that Iran continues their nuclear ambitions with Pickaxe Mountain. And he's going to also make the case that you simply can't deal with the fanatical mullahs the way you deal with any other rational actor on the world stage. And he's absolutely right. And what the president has at his disposal right now is the price of oil is stable, commerce is moving through the straits, and the Iranians have basically stopped attacking their allies. I think militarily, we have the high ground right now. So can we drive the Iranians to the bargaining table, which I think is very difficult to do? Prime Minister Netanyahu will make the case to continue the maximum pressure campaign, finish the job on the nuclear program, and then let's see if the Iranians want to come to the bargaining table.
0: Yeah. And Lebanon has obviously become a huge flashpoint in this war, and Israel has kept hitting Hezbollah targets despite, you know, Trump, you know, going against what Trump has wanted on that front. Do you think Trump uses this as a moment to draw a red line there with how Israel continues its fights on those targets?
19: I do. I think that, as you know, the president hosted the president of Lebanon a couple weeks ago in the White House. He sees stability coming through these new leaders in Syria and Lebanon. Obviously, dealing with Lebanon, you're not dealing with the problem, which is Hezbollah. And Prime Minister Netanyahu has his own domestic challenges because Hezbollah continues to attack the northern part of Israel, and many of the Israelis are displaced from their homes. So this is a very complicated issue. And then you roll up also the Abraham Accords and the president's push for the Saudis to sign that agreement. This is a very complicated situation, but one that I think the prime minister and the president will find additional common ground to work on.
0: Yeah, and speaking of that Saudi deal, the Trump administration is also considering selling F-35 fighter jets to Turkey. It's weighing this possible nuclear deal with Saudi Arabia. Are those certainly to come up today in the meeting with Prime Minister Netanyahu? And what do you make of that Saudi nuclear deal at a time when that's exactly what we're trying to keep Iran from being able to do, sir?
19: So this is very strategic. And if you think about what Iran has done by pursuing an illegal weapons program, guys in a civil program without any of the international norms, and it'll never be a successful nuclear program, even if they decide to go forward with a civil program. On the other hand, the Saudis want to pursue a peaceful, civil nuclear deal without any of the concerns of WMD. What the president is really showing the world is that you can either choose Iran's path with nuclear obscurity and a potential weapons program and be at odds with your neighbors, or you can pursue a peaceful program. And by driving this through the Abraham Accords, he's really creating a strategic tone that the Middle East of the 21st century is not going to be defined by terrorism or oil or fanatical mullahs in Iran, but by economic engagement. And the flip side to that is the F-35s for Turkey, because, again, Prime Minister Netanyahu and the Congress wants to maintain what they call qualitative military edge over potential adversaries in the region. I think Turkey is not an adversary in that way. And the sale of F-35s is something that the prime minister is going to try to convince the president not to do. But I don't believe he'll be able to do that successfully.
0: We'll be waiting for that readout from the Oval Office today. As we know, it is closed to the press. Rear Admiral Michael Hewitt, thank you for your time and expertise all morning long. Appreciate it, sir.
19: You.
0: Well, a twist in the Idaho College murders case. The man who pleaded guilty to killing four students now says he didn't do it. Why Brian Koberger says he was set up and how this will all play out in a courtroom.
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0: 20 minutes to the top of the hour on your Tuesday morning, and in just a few hours from now, funeral services for the late Senator Lindsey Graham will begin in Washington, D.C. A ceremony in the Capitol Rotunda is scheduled to begin at 10 a.m. Eastern Time, followed by a complete funeral service at Washington National Cathedral later in the day. Graham's body will then fly from D.C. to Columbia, South Carolina, for a second day of services tomorrow, and you can kind of see the setup there on the right-hand side of your screen. News Nation Washington correspondent Hannah Brandt is live at the Capitol for us. Hannah, walk us through what you're seeing, what you're hearing there this morning. I imagine things are starting to take shape.
7: Marky, good morning. Yeah, it's getting a little bit busier here as we get a bit closer to that special ceremony that's scheduled to take place there in the rotunda. You're seeing a live picture of that right now. Of course, Graham's remains aren't there just yet, but they soon will be. And his remains, we know, are going to be carried by these armed services body bearer teams as a tribute to his military service. He spent 30 years in the Air Force before coming here to Congress, where he spent over three decades as a lawmaker. So he spent so much of his time here at the Capitol. And this honor, really, of lying there in the Capitol is meant to pay tribute to his decades of service to the country. We are expecting Vice President J.D. Vance to give remarks here in the Capitol honoring Graham. There are also several lawmakers who are slated to speak at this special ceremony. And then after that, as you mentioned, his remains will be moved to the Washington National Cathedral, where there will be a larger funeral service. Now, both of these events are private events, invite only, but they will be live streamed. And then it's there at the cathedral that we'll expect a speech from President Trump honoring the late Senator Graham, who, of course, was a close friend of the president, an ally to the White House, and really seen as an influential politician, both in the way that he talked with the president, but also the way that he served as a go-between between the Senate and the White House, Markey.
0: Yeah, talk about ceremonies fitting for his service. Hannah Brandt, live in the Capitol for us this morning. We'll be watching closely all day long and tomorrow as well. Thank you for that live report. Well, a stunning about-face in the Idaho College murders case, Brian Koberger, who pleaded guilty to killing four students and is serving four life sentences, said he was tricked into confessing. He now wants to take back his plea and have his day in court. Just last year, Koberger admitted to killing University of Idaho students Madison Mogan, Kaylee Gonzalez, Zanna Kernodle, and Ethan Chapin at an off-campus house in 2022. Well, on Monday, Koberger filed a handwritten petition for post-conviction relief. He says his lawyers convinced him to confess to a crime he didn't commit. Kaylee Gonzalez's father told our Jesse Weber exclusively last night he is not surprised by that filing.
8: Because he's an egomaniac psychopath. He's always wanted to control the room. He's always wanted to dominate the people around him. I mean, this guy's creative, and he's got a master's degree and he's working on a PhD. So he's not a moron, even though he writes like an idiot.
0: I'm joined now by Dave Ehrenberg, former state attorney from Palm Beach County, Florida. Dave, it's always good to have you. Were you surprised by the filing?
9: Marky, good to be with you. At first I was, but then I thought about it. And here's a sociopath, exactly what Kaylee's father said. He's got to have as much power as he can. And his power was gone when he was locked away in a prison cell for life. And this is his last throes of power, of relevancy, to say, hey, remember me? Don't forget about me. And I think it's going to be quickly denied. But this is who this guy is, so I really should not have been surprised.
0: An ego thing. In your experience, how often does somebody convicted and sentenced actually get a plea reopened? And is there another high-profile case that you can recall this?

0: happening in.
1: I can't remember this ever happening post sentencing. It's a little easier before sentencing, but post sentencing, it almost never happens. Under Idaho law, you got to show what's called manifest injustice. So you can't just change your mind. You don't get an automatic do-over. You've got to show that there was a constitutional violation, like the plea was coerced. But you remember, he stood up in court and said under oath that it wasn't coerced, that he was satisfied with his legal representation, and he was pleading guilty because he was guilty. So it's going to be almost impossible for him to win this motion.
0: Yeah. Let me play some more sound from Kaylee Gonzalez's dad, who was just on our air last night. And let me get your continued take on the other side.
2: I'd love to have the second shot at the, you know, the accused murderer. I would love for us to be able to reline him up and hold him accountable to the full extent of what he's done. We said at the very beginning that there's a right way to a plea deal, and then there's a rushed way to a plea deal. And this was, we felt rushed. But I'll stand corrected. If this is over in 3 to 6 months, then I was wrong.
0: Dave, why would the family want to go through another trial? And is your read on that that they want the death penalty?
1: It's that they want the death penalty. Now, remember, the victims were split. The families were split over whether or not there should be a plea deal that allows Koberger to spend the rest of his life in prison. And his lawyers, Koberger's lawyers, did him a solid. They got him life in prison when he could have very easily gotten the death penalty, especially in a state like Idaho. So now that he's blaming his attorneys, it's really quite rich. I think that what you're seeing from Mr. Gonzalez is that he was the leader of the small group that wanted him to go to trial and get the death penalty. And for Brian Koberger, be careful what you wish for, because if he succeeds in this motion, which he's not, but if he does, then it's game on and he could then get the ultimate punishment.
0: Yeah. And so he would be then re-exposed to the death penalty. Do you think he's taken that into consideration? Or maybe he knows this is such a long shot that it's not going to reach that point.
1: You know, he tried to use that as a way to say, yeah, if I'm guilty again, then I'm eligible for the death penalty. In his statement that he made to the New York Times, he actually acknowledged that. So he's using that to the court to say, see, I'm being fair. If I'm really guilty, then give me the death penalty, because I have all this exculpatory evidence, evidence that would clear him of the crime, which is a lie. The evidence against him was overwhelming, and he does not want a new trial. This is an impetuous guy who knows he's very likely going to lose this motion, but this is last gasp of relevancy, and you can tell he hates prison. I mean, he's a nerdy, weird guy who's probably getting beaten up or at least threatened in prison. He wants out, but he's going to face the rest of his life in that cell.
0: Upset he's not having field trips every day. What do you make of the fact in that statement that he gave to the New York Times, Koberger never said that he was innocent, just that, quote, justice was not served. What stood out to you there?
1: Egomaniac. I mean, he's playing word games. It's what the father said there, that he's not a stupid guy. He was getting his PhD, but, you know, he wanted to be a serial killer. And here he's playing games about now all of a sudden he is expressing innocence. And I think part of it, Marky, is that he has a lot of fans out there, people who write to him in prison. And it's harder to be a martyr if you've pled guilty and admitted that you did it. But now he can at least say, you know what? I'm a martyr, which gives you more power than if you were the guy who fessed up to it and is getting what you deserved.
0: So concretely, what happens next? Is there an actual hearing for this? A judge rules on paper. What's the next step here?
1: Oh, I think it's going to be quick. I think he'll get a hearing and then it'll be quickly denied. He's doing this himself, pro se, does not have a lawyer. And so the judge could just rule on the papers saying that there's no allegation here that warrants a hearing, or they could have a hearing about it and then it'll be quickly dismissed. I can't imagine any situation where he gets a new trial. This guy's done.
0: Yeah, we'll follow it closely, see what happens next. Dave Ehrenberg, thank you for your time this morning, sir. We'll see you again soon.
1: Thank you, Marky.
0: Well, back to school season is just around the corner, and that also means colds getting passed around the class. They're petri dishes. If you're a parent like I am, you know this. We talk about what you can do to keep your family healthy when the kids bring homework and germs back home to your household. That's up next.
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0: Welcome back, everybody. Well, every parent knows how back to school goes. I was just telling you this before we went to break. One kid gets sick. Before you know it, the whole house is coughing. So how do you lower your family's chances of getting sick? And what should you do when illness gets through anyway? Joining me now, I have Dr. Kelly Victory, board-certified trauma and emergency medicine specialist with over 30 years of clinical experience. She also serves on the chief medical board for the Wellness Company. Doctor, welcome back to the show. Always good to have you, ma'am.
15: Good morning. Thanks very much for having me.
0: So just for starters, you say that families should think about back-to-school illness in two layers. What do you mean by that?
15: I recommend a two-pronged approach, Marky, beginning with prevention, doing everything you can to make sure that your immune system is functioning at peak capacity. So that means getting back to the basics, good nutrition, adequate sleep, regular exercise. Children who have been off for the last months over summer vacation have gotten used to perhaps sleeping in a little bit, getting some extra sleep. Now they're back to school, getting up at 6 or earlier in the morning, so they need to get to bed earlier. They also need to double down on hand washing. Children tend to touch their faces incessantly. So washing your hands frequently is important because the mucous membranes of the mouth, nose, and eyes, that's the route of entry for most upper respiratory infections.
0: Yeah. And most kids like mine have no interest in doing that. They want to skip that step. Focusing on that first layer, that prevention layer, player. What's the biggest difference you see

0: between families that seem to stay healthy during back-to-school season and those that end up passing illnesses around the house. What is the main difference there?
1: Well, I think, as you said, you know, schools really are. I think Petri dish was a good descriptor. They're rife with bacterial and viral infections going around. And the people who stay well, I think, are those people who have overall good immune health. As I said, they are the people who are eating well, exercising regularly, not spending hours on the couch in front of the screen, and getting adequate sleep. And then, obviously, there are infections are going to get through. It's not an ironclad system. And so being prepared then with the medications that you're going to need to treat the most common illnesses is very, very important. The last thing you want to do when you're ill or when your child is ill is have to get to the pediatrician, find an urgent care that's open, or God forbid, end up in an emergency department. And that's why we recommend that people have on hand those medications to treat common illnesses. And emergency kits like the ones we sell at the wellness company have exactly that. They have prescription medications written specifically for you. It contains everything from azithromycin, a generic Z-Pak, which is great for treating sinus infections, say. They have amoxicillin, which treats strep throat and many other infections. It contains Bactrim, the drug of choice, the antibiotic of choice for treating cyclospora, the recent parasitic infection that's been going around causing all the gastrointestinal issues. And if you have these things already in hand, then you really are well positioned to treat a host of things that your child or you may bring home.
0: Yeah, I have one of these kits at my house. I can't believe all that's inside of it. And it's nice, you know, insurance policy to just have in your cabinet. Dr. Kelly Victory, I got to end it there, but thank you as always. 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All right, that does it for me on Morning in America, everybody. News Nation Live with Marnie Hughes is up next. I'll see you back here first thing tomorrow morning.
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0: Today, Washington, D.C. honors the late Senator Lindsey Graham. His funeral services begin on Capitol Hill. President Trump, members of Congress, and other world leaders all in attendance. Behind the scenes, the president will sit down with Volodymyr Zelensky of Ukraine and Israeli Prime Minister Benjamin Netanyahu. In Michigan, Democratic nominees for the Senate spar over hot-button issues, even taking some personal jabs. The party's divisiveness on full display 1 week from the state primary. Also,
17: I would love for us to be able to reline him up and hold him accountable to the full extent of what he's done.
0: Convicted murderer Brian Koberger now trying to challenge his guilty plea in the Idaho murder case, and he wants to represent himself at a new trial.
18: This is really bad. This is the main street in Menasha.
0: What a system of storms, a tornado, and severe storms ripping through the Midwest, devastating towns across Wisconsin and Illinois.
19: And Lindsey, we pay you respect because he was some special guy. Lindsey, David, was a big proponent of 10 years instead of one. In other words, you could use this for 10 years instead of one. I said, but Lindsey, 10 years is too long. It lets him, it gives him too much time. He said, oh, no, we have to do this. I said, no, go ahead, Lindsey. What the hell do you know about business, Lindsey, right? But he was great. We're going to miss him, right, David? We're going to miss that guy. What a way he was, yeah.
0: All right, good morning. From News Nation in Chicago, I'm Marnie Hughes. Today, the late Senator Lindsey Graham will lie in state inside the Capitol in Washington, D.C., 2 weeks after he passed away suddenly from a brief illness. President Trump will be speaking at his funeral this afternoon. Before that, though, the president will be holding back-to-back wartime meetings inside the Oval Office. First up, Ukrainian President Volodymyr Zelensky, who is looking for help again to end his country's war against Russia. Immediately after that high-stakes session, President Trump will sit down with Israeli Prime Minister Benjamin Netanyahu. As he arrives, he's prepared to deliver his own major warning about the state of the war. Both of these world leaders will also be attending the services to honor Senator Graham, who advocated that the U.S. support each of the nations.
20: I'm also traveling with another purpose, to pay my final respects to our friend, a true friend of mine and of the state of Israel, Lindsey Graham.
0: News Nation has a team of correspondents inside the nation's capital and in the Middle East. Corey Smith is outside the White House, and Hannah Brandt is live for us at the Capitol. Hannah, we'll begin with you. Good morning.
21: Marnie, good morning. Yeah, as you pointed to, we are expecting leaders from all over the world to be here in Washington, D.C. for this funeral service, honoring a man with a really large political footprint. And it's really demonstrated by the people attending today's funeral. Now, today we'll start with a special ceremony here at the Capitol where the late Senator Graham spent so much of his time, over 30 years he spent as a lawmaker. So it'll start here at the Capitol. He'll be lying in the Capitol Rotunda. And a special armed services body bearer team will be carrying Graham's casket as a nod to his military service. And we are expecting people to speak here in the Capitol. That'll include Vice President J.D. Vance, speeches from lawmakers to honor the memory of Graham. And then there will be a larger funeral service at the Washington National Cathedral, where

0: F-16 flyovers and a church service, and then a private burial service for just Graham's family members, Marnie.
1: Hannah, you mentioned that President Zelensky of Ukraine will be at the funeral as well. Before that, he will sit down with President Trump at the White House. From what we're hearing, this will be a closed-door meeting. What more can you share about the administration's goals going into the talk?
0: Well, there are a lot of differing goals for both sides, actually, of this meeting. It's expected to happen this hour, as you said, just a short while from now. One of the big things, of course, we're expecting Zelensky and the president to discuss is further U.S. support for Ukraine's war effort. In a post earlier today, Zelensky shared that his number one priority is anti-ballistic defense and strategic cooperation with America. He adds peace needs to be brought closer. Zelensky also noting, of course, he's here to honor the memory of Graham. And this is all tied together because just the day before his death, Senator Graham was in Ukraine and had just announced the Trump administration was on board with a new package of sanctions against Russia. Zelensky is also set to meet with lawmakers here on Capitol Hill tonight ahead of a scheduled vote on that sanctions package. But beyond that, Zelensky and Trump may also talk about the war with Iran. And that's because just this past weekend, Zelensky revealed Ukraine has intelligence saying Russia has been helping Iran, specifically providing them with satellite surveillance to attack American bases. But here's what President Trump had to say about that.
2: Well, we'll find out if that's true. I'll ask Putin about it. We'll find out. Hasn't had much impact because we've knocked the hell out of them. They may be giving, but if they are, it hasn't worked out because they have no army, they have no air force, they have no navy, they have no nothing. So it hasn't worked out. Well, I don't think they've been doing it, certainly not at a high level.
0: And these wars are actually starting to intersect because just this weekend, Iran said it now considers Ukraine a legitimate target after it accused Ukraine of attacking one of its ships in the Caspian Sea, Marnie.
1: All right, Hannah Brandt, live for us at the Capitol. Thank you, Hannah. Prime Minister Netanyahu's arrival at the White House today will mark the first meeting between he and President Trump since the Iran war started in February. The U.S. has not initiated any strikes on Iran since Friday, following some movement in the talks between Iran and mediators over the Strait of Hormuz. President Trump warns that if they can't reach a deal with Iran, however, they will go back to striking.
2: You know, we're having good talks, so we'll see what happens. I think there's a good chance that something could happen. And if it does, good. If it doesn't, we go back to doing what we were doing 2 days ago.
1: News Nation's Corey Smith is live at the White House for us with the latest on these developments. Corey, good morning. What is the administration saying ahead of today's meeting with Netanyahu? Well, it looks as though we may have lost audio with Corey at the White House, but we'll work to get him back here shortly. Two important meetings, though, as we've reported, for the president with both Netanyahu and also Ukraine's president, Zelensky, that will be happening here shortly. All right, the Senate is clearing its final hurdle on Monday, advancing the president's nominee for Director of National Intelligence. Jay Clayton, a former SEC chair, was grilled during his initial confirmation hearing. Georgia Democrat John Ossoff questions Clayton's trustworthiness, asking his thoughts on the 2020 election.
3: This is a job interview. We've established that you have an obligation to be honest and forthright with the committee. Yes, you do have an obligation to be honest and forthright with the committee.
4: Yes.
3: Who won the 2020 election?
4: Like I said, I'm not going to get into that with you.
3: But you do have an obligation to be honest and forthright with the committee.
4: Is anything that I just said not honest or forthright?
3: Yes, you're not being honest or forthright.
1: The 51-43 vote advances Clayton's nomination. It fell along party lines. That final vote confirming Clayton as intelligence director is expected before the Senate's August recess. Drug lords are finding new ways into the U.S. after dozens of deadly bombings on boats. A DEA assessment reportedly shows Operation Southern Spear, which started in September, has not reduced the amount or purity of cocaine flowing into the United States, despite claims by the president and the Pentagon.
5: But going on offense with Operation Southern Spear has restored deterrence against the narco-terrorist cartels that profited from poisoning Americans. Drug overdoses that

0: people, our citizens have dropped. Flows of fentanyl, a weapon of mass destruction, are down 56%. We will continue to destroy these threats.
1: News Nation national correspondent Brooke Schaefer is tracking this story for us this morning. Brooke, how is the White House responding?
2: Well, Marnie, a White House spokesperson to News Nation called these new reports laughable, still characterizing Operation Southern Spear as a success, saying the president is using every tool at his disposal. Despite this new reporting by the Washington Post, the outlet reporting the strikes on alleged drug trafficking boats have not reduced the amount of cocaine entering the United States. The Post, in their analysis, based on assessments from the DEA in part, reports criminals and traffickers are instead actually changing their tactics and routes to avoid possible military strikes, and that while smuggling routes were disrupted in the first few months after the strikes began, the outlet reports they've also, quote, failed to affect the supply or the price of cocaine here in the U.S. President Trump, though, he has said otherwise, saying these strikes, which have killed at least 220 people since September, have stopped nearly all of the drugs coming into the U.S.
3: We cut the flow of fentanyl across our border by 67%. And drugs coming in by ocean, sea, by water, was cut 97%. We're trying to figure out who the 3% are, because they are among the bravest people anywhere in the world.
2: In response to the new reporting, the Pentagon told us Operation Southern Spear is accomplishing exactly what it was designed to do: detect, disrupt, and dismantle designated terrorist organizations and the networks they rely on. Adding military options are just one strategy to counter narco-terrorism. Marnie?
1: So with some mixed data and messaging, what is the status of the strikes today, Brooke?
2: Well, the last strike reportedly happened last month on June 21st, Marnie, so it's unclear whether that operation has been paused for now. But these strikes face legal battles and hurdles, too. Families of two men killed are actually suing the U.S. government for wrongful death. They say their loved ones were fishermen on the water that day, not narco-terrorists. The ACLU, which helped file that lawsuit, is also suing the Trump administration over the alleged drug boat strikes, demanding transparency and accountability. Marnie.
1: All right. Brooke Schaefer, thank you. The White House making its case again for vote-by-mail restrictions. The Trump administration asking the Supreme Court on Monday to intervene in a mounting legal threat to the president's executive order requiring mail-in ballots to match state citizenship lists. The 23-state coalition challenging the order argues that federal rules cannot be imposed on state elections. A federal appeals court is upholding that challenge. In June, the Supreme Court ruled that late arrival ballots must still be counted. Now the White House is aiming for a different outcome to reshape mail-in voting before the November midterms. The race for Michigan's open Senate seat is heating up. Democrats Dr. Abdul El-Sayed and Representative Haley Stevens taking to the debate stage again, this time in Detroit, the two trading personal attacks on their character and trustworthiness. Stevens claiming her opponent is only in the race for fame. El-Sayed positions himself as an outsider, uncorrupted by super PAC donations.
4: A lot of you remember Abdul from when he first ran for governor in 2018. It didn't work out. So he started the podcast, he wrote the books, and now he's running for Senate. And he's already bought the website for president. You know, it's just another rung on the ladder. That's not what this job is for me.
5: They are worried about the fact that they can't gas up their car because it costs, what, $4.50 a gallon? They're worried about the fact that the same corporations who funded your campaign are raising rates on the things that they can't go without, like their power. So I'd really like us to focus on the things that actually matter, which have nothing to do with the podcast, have everything to do with the future of Michiganders that we would like to serve.
1: The race between these two gaining national attention, again testing progressive politics against the Democratic establishment. Whoever wins the Democratic nomination on August 4th will advance to the November general election to face off against Republican Mike Rogers for that congressional seat. Still ahead, an update on the shooting at the popular food festival in Seattle, including new details about the search for one of the suspects. And Brian Koberger convicted murderer now says he didn't do it and he wants a new trial also.
6: All of a sudden you start hearing things just crashing into the house, glass shattering. We had stuff blowing down the hallway towards us. I could hear water pouring into all the bedrooms around us and it started seeping under the doors.
1: Wild and wicked weather impacting millions. Cleanup now after a tornado and severe storms slam the Midwest. And be sure to tune in tonight for a special town hall. The future is now. Chris Cuomo will be talking about the big questions shaping our future with AI, robotics, and also space exploration. He'll be joined by special guests, including Neil deGrasse Tyson and Mike Rowe. That is tonight, 8, 7 Central, right here on News Nation.
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1: All right, a live look this morning in Washington, D.C. Lindsey Graham, the late senator, will lie in state inside the Capitol Rotunda. This is reserved for distinguished public figures, also presidents and military leaders, and needs congressional approval. He passed away 2 weeks ago suddenly from a brief illness. He will lie in state at the Capitol. The president then later this afternoon will deliver

0: the eulogy for Senator Graham before a private ceremony for his friends and family in South Carolina. Convicted killer Brian Koberger is having second thoughts about his guilty plea. He now claims he was convicted to falsely confess to murdering four University of Idaho students in 2022. News Nation's Brian Enten has details on Koberger's handwritten petition from prison and the evidence he claims proves he's innocent.
1: In a somewhat unexpected twist, Brian Koberger, accused of killing four University of Idaho students who pled guilty and admitted guilt in the killings just about a year ago, is now saying he is actually innocent and that he wants a new trial. He filed an affidavit from prison claiming ineffective assistance of counsel, essentially saying that his lawyers did not do a good job and that he believes that he should be getting a new trial, that he was convinced to falsely confess to capital murder. So he claims he was convinced into the guilty plea. And then he also talked about clumps of unknown hair found in Ethan Chapin's hands and that that was evidence, exculpatory evidence, that he was not told about. Now, granted, the defense, I'm told, knew about that evidence, but these are reasons that Koberger says he deserves a new trial. The chances of it happening, according to almost every legal expert who I've spoken to in Idaho, are very, very slim because he took the plea deal, he admitted guilt, and he agreed not to appeal. Will he likely get some kind of hearing to hear this out? Yes. But are the chances likely that this will continue on? I am told likely not, but it's obviously something that we'll have to keep an eye on. Back to you.
0: All right, Brian, thank you. In just minutes, President Trump will begin meeting with two world leaders fighting wars overseas. We're live at the White House with the agenda for the back-to-back sit-downs with Ukrainian President Zelensky and Israel's Prime Minister.
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0: Good morning, and thank you for joining us. 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
0: At any moment now, Ukraine's President Zelensky will arrive at the White House, and he will sit down with President Trump ahead of Senator Lindsey Graham's funeral service later this afternoon. The president is also welcoming Israeli Prime Minister Benjamin Netanyahu to the Oval Office as well today. Right now, there is a movement in the talks between Iran and mediators over the Strait of Hormuz. President Trump warns that if they cannot reach a deal with Iran, he will go back to striking. News Nation's Corey Smith joins us from the White House with the very latest. Corey, good morning.
18: Marty, good morning to you. A White House official says this meeting will largely focus on three critical issues, but all of them are tied in one way or another to Iran. So the war itself is the big headliner here, but the two men will also discuss the ongoing peace process in Lebanon, which appears to be crumbling by the day, and the relationship between Israel and Saudi Arabia. Now, Benjamin Netanyahu and some of the more hardliners in his government want the U.S. to keep attacking Iran, go after its infrastructure. But the Trump administration is making space for diplomacy. The president says nearly 2 weeks of airstrikes has brought Iran back to the table, claiming yet again that Iran wants to make a deal. One of the bigger obstacles to peace, we know, are the Iranian proxies in the region. Chief among them, Hezbollah, the militant group, has refused to disarm in southern Lebanon, throwing a lot of cold water on the trilateral framework for peace between Israel and Lebanon, whose president was just here at the White House last week. And then finally, there's the Abraham Accords, right? A lot of talk around this issue going back to last week when we got word Saudi Arabia would work with the U.S. to start its own civilian nuclear program. The president at the time saying that deal was contingent upon Saudi Arabia joining the Abraham Accords, which was news to the Saudis at the time. So we'll see if we get any movement there. We should point out Benjamin Netanyahu in support of Saudi Arabia joining the Abraham Accords. Marnie, one other quick note. A source tells my News Nation colleague Libby Dean that Vice President J.D. Vance is expected to participate in the meeting with Benjamin Netanyahu. He, of course, led the U.S. delegation during negotiations in Pakistan that ultimately fell apart and led us to where we are today in this conflict. So a lot going on here at the White House this morning, Marnie. We're watching all of it.
0: Indeed. All right. Another busy day. Corey, thank you. UK Prime Minister Andy Burnham, meantime, welcoming Ukraine's President Zelensky to England on Monday. The two leaders discussing drone projects and the nation's urgent need for missile interceptors to counter escalating Russian attacks. Those talks also reaffirming Britain's support for Ukraine, with Zelensky thanking the prime minister at a UK naval base.
19: Our relationship with the UK is stronger than ever, and I thank Andy for his commitment to this partnership and for giving so much attention to defense and to our security.
0: This is Burnham's first meeting with a foreign leader since taking office and the fifth British Prime Minister Zelensky has dealt with since Russia launched its attack against Ukraine in 2022. Zelensky's White House visit putting accusations against the Kremlin in the spotlight. The Ukrainian president accuses Russian officials of providing Iran with intelligence and surveillance images used to target American forces in the Mideast. In a weekend address, Zelensky claimed Russian satellite images of U.S. military facilities ended up in Iran. And those images, he says, help Tehran leaders plan, execute, and access and assess the success of attacks on American service members. President Trump, skeptical, though, of Russia's involvement, but insists Putin's potential support for Iran won't make a difference.
20: Well, we'll find out if that's true. I'll ask Putin about it. If they are, it hasn't worked out because they have no army, they have no air force, they have no navy, they have no nothing. So it hasn't worked out well. I don't think they've been doing it, certainly not at a high level.
0: Joining me now, Andrei Dobryansky, policy expert at the Center for U.S.-Ukrainian Relations. Nice to see you, as always. The president says he's going to talk to Putin about this. He'll address the accusations. But I think I know your answer to this, but can the U.S. trust Putin not to interfere when it comes to Iran?
17: Well, there's really two things that they're going to discuss. Yes, it's the information about the satellite imagery, but don't forget that Ukraine's long-range drones also took out Russian tankers trying to resupply Iran in the Caspian Sea. That's a place that used to be a safe territory for Russia to be able to help their ally Iran, and that trade went both ways. Iran would send drones that would be used to attack Ukraine, and Russia would send supplies to Iran. That's something that Ukraine has targeted, and that's something that, again, demonstrates from Zelensky's side to President Trump, you're not going to get a better ally anywhere else than Ukraine. So let's keep on talking. This will be the third face-to-face meeting since June when they met at the G7, the NATO summit earlier this month, and now face-to-face in Washington.
0: Talk about Ukraine's objectives going into this meeting. What would be a success in Ukraine's eyes coming away with further support?
17: Well, Zelensky is not going to sit on his heels. He knows he's in a better situation that with President Trump than he has been in over a year now. It's been because of the success on the battlefield and demonstrating that they are a worthwhile partner. Anytime that President Trump calls him to, you know, meet up with him, the President Zelensky jumps on a plane, goes to Switzerland, goes to France, goes wherever President Trump says now is the time that we're going to have a conversation, whether that's with the Russian delegation or not. So President Zelensky is interested in not damaging that politically, making sure that there's no, you know, strays going around and President Trump starts talking about, you know, going back to his rhetoric from the campaign. But the other thing is President Zelensky is going to press the advantage here. He needs those Patriot interceptors. I'm going to be in Ukraine again for my fourth visit next month. One thing that you know very clearly is that you're going to be under attack in a way that you haven't been before, because the Patriot interceptors have been used up very gratuitously in the Middle East, and they're not being sent to Ukraine right now. That's something that President Trump's, you know, former close ally and still somebody he talks to every week, Laura Loomer, found out just in this last week. And it's those kind of visits that are going to influence Trump's decision to possibly use that $400 million that the Congress authorized back in December to help Ukraine with more military aid.
0: One thing that you and I have talked about, and from the start of Russia's invasion, was this would be a war of attrition, and not to underestimate Ukraine's ability. That's being proven day in and day out and week in, week out. That said, how much has Russia been weakened to this point in the war?
17: It's not just weakened, it's just the entire war is 180 degrees different than it was last year. And I say that specifically because for the last, since Putin came to power, he has dictated to the world, if I want a conflict, I'm going to dictate where that conflict takes place. That could be in Georgia. That could be in Crimea. That could be anywhere in the world. Could be in Mali. I'm going to disrupt things, and you're going to have to fight on my terms. What Ukraine has done is flip that on its head with its ability, first of all, to develop a technology that can take out drones that's never existed and mass produce them at scale at the rate of tens of thousands every month. That has changed the game defensively for Ukraine, and their long-range drones now say, no, you don't get to pick where the battlefield is. We have a say too. And that advantage you always claim to be with the biggest country in the world, that's your liability now. Now you have to defend the largest country in the world, and good luck getting interceptors against all of our drones.
0: We so often, Andre, hear of explosions at apartment buildings or hospitals and residential neighborhoods, and we often overlook the human casualty of this war as we get into the minutiae of the weapons and the global support. You have been to Ukraine. Zoom in on daily life there, living day to day in the midst of fear.
17: We're in the 9 o'clock hour, wherever you are. I could be in the TV studio in Ukraine, as I often am. I could be on the street. Everything stops at 9 a.m. and everybody stops for a moment of silence. That's something that's your daily life. That's something that I carry over here, having a silent prayer every morning for everybody who's passed away. And then I scroll through the list of people who have been killed. And invariably, that's always women and children, because Russia has no success against the military front in the east. So what they do is they send these 10,000-pound bombs, 8,000, 9,000-pound ballistic missiles into civilian centers, towards apartment buildings, and they're trying to destroy Ukraine by breaking their spirit. And every person you talk to,

0: because this has been happening for over 4 years now, nonstop, says we're not going to stop until it's actually over. We're not going to have a temporary ceasefire and let this all start again. These people need to pay for their crimes, and they need to pay for their crimes in a solution that's going to be diplomatic, but it needs to have a final reckoning for the war crimes. That means the stolen 20,000 children. That means all the people that have been victimized by Russian soldiers, and that's all these innocent deaths. And that's something that really needs to be addressed when people start talking in that White House or anywhere else about a peace plan.
1: Yeah, the human toll to all of it. Well, today is a critical meeting. We'll be following each and every development coming out of it. And safe travels to you, Andrei, as you head back to Ukraine. Thanks as always.
0: Thank you.
1: Still ahead.
2: Just kind of shocked. It took the top of that electrical pole down. All the wires are down. Just kind of like, yeah, just pretty much shocked.
1: Yeah, severe weather slamming the Midwest and Northeast. We've got a lot of downed trees, power lines, and a heck of a lot of flooding. And the threat is not over. Also, flames ferocious. Hundreds of thousands of people across France and now Spain evacuating, with historic wildfires continuing.
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1: A somber day in Washington, D.C. The casket of the late Senator Lindsey Graham has now arrived at the Capitol. He will lie in state as part of his funeral services this morning. That is something reserved for distinguished public figures, also, of course, presidents and military leaders. The late senator has served in the Senate since 2002. He was in his fifth term as a U.S. senator from South Carolina. We have also just seen the vice president's motorcade arrive at the Capitol, along with General Dan Kane, the chairman of the Joint Chiefs. The president will give the eulogy at the funeral later this afternoon before a private service for the late senator's family in his home state of South Carolina.
23: I just tuned it up, put brand new tires on it, and a full service, et cetera, you know. Yeah, I was actually looking for a jump start or a tow or something like that.
1: Yeah, well, it's not the jump he wanted. This man in Wisconsin keeping things positive after a storm flipped his car, the town of Menasha. Just one of the communities in the Midwest that was hit by these strong storms on Monday afternoon. A suspected EF2 tornado hit towns just south of Green Bay. You can see all the damage. The twister brought strong rain, winds that shredded homes, of course, sent cars flying. And look at that devastation. These storms also tore through communities in Illinois.
24: We got buckets under any leaks in our roof, stuff that got into our light and ventilation system. We had one part of the tree that kind of burst through this window that goes into our basement. It kind of just went right through the frame of the window. But we have towels down there now, so all the leaks are stopped.
1: Right now, hundreds of thousands of people are without power across that area. No major injuries, thankfully, reported, but there's a lot of cleanup necessary. The Northeast is also facing some severe weather tonight, so flash flood warnings are covering much of New York, Virginia, and Pennsylvania. The whole month's worth of rain could potentially fall in the next few days. This storm system is using that one that tore across the upper Midwest as a jumping off point. 300,000 people across France and Spain are evacuating amid historic wildfires there. 13 people have died as these blazes burn through regions in southwest France and also near Madrid. Firefighters in Spain say the flames are so powerful, they're sometimes unable to battle them head on. European officials say the recent heat wave that set record temperatures in June is a major factor in the spread of these wildfires. Neighboring countries are sending firefighters to help fight the fire. A 6.8 magnitude earthquake destroyed bridges and buildings in Japan, leaving fires and injuries behind, according to folks there. The earthquake, initially assessed as a 7.1 magnitude, it was then revised down. It happened about 4:30 in the afternoon local time south of Kyushu Island, the southernmost major island of Japan. Initially, a tsunami warning was put into effect. That has since been canceled. Officials say they are assessing the damage. Still ahead.
25: We believe this teenager opened fire in the crowd, but details are still under investigation.
1: The latest after three people were killed in a shooting at a popular Seattle food festival that happens at the base of the Space Needle. What we know about the suspect still on the run. You're watching News Nation Live. That's next.
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1: All right, back live to Washington. On the left of your screen, you can see the Capitol Rotunda, where the late Senator Lindsey Graham will lie in state. His casket has also now arrived at the Capitol. The vice president is there, and we are being told he will deliver some remarks at the top of the hour. As you can see, some other distinguished members of Congress entering the rotunda, senators and congresspeople as well. The senator served five terms. He was in his fifth term, first elected in 2002. He never married. He does not have any children. His family is arriving as well at the Capitol Rotunda now. His sister, Darlene Graham Nordone, has taken over his Senate seat and has said she will run for a sixth term to fill that spot for South Carolina's Senate. As the family and other senators arrive in the rotunda, we'll be bringing his service and parts of it to you throughout the morning, including the president, who will deliver the eulogy later this afternoon.
37: Shooting. Oh, right here.
38: Get down.
1: All right, some more of the terrifying moments in Seattle when shots rang out at the Bite of Seattle Festival. Families had to run for cover. Three people were tragically killed and four others were shot, including a two-year-old boy. Police say at least three people may have opened fire. A 15-year-old is in custody and another shooter is dead. Police, they say, are still searching for at least one other suspect. Vendors were able to return yesterday to start cleaning up. For Adam Lombardo, the hardest part is knowing some who came to enjoy the festival never made it home.
8: They had nothing to do with this. They just came to enjoy a food festival with people, with friends, with new friends, and they lost their lives in just what sounds like just innocent bloodshed.
1: Police say two of the people killed were festival goers just caught in the crossfire, including 44-year-old Carlos Israel Sanchez Villalba. He was a father of three, remembered by his family for his kindness. 56-year-old Ashley Whitehead had recently moved to Washington State. Her family describes her as a free spirit who loved bringing people together. The third person killed was a 19-year-old who police believe was one of the people who participated in the open fire. Joining us now, Marcus Green, publisher of the South Seattle Emerald. There had been kind of a mix of information as to how many people were on the run, but we're now understand there is one final outstanding suspect. What more, Marcus, have you learned there locally?
9: Yeah, thank you. Great to be with you today. I wish it was obviously under better circumstances. You know, at this point, you know, as you said, there is one more person who the SPD is looking for and hoping to locate. There's a 15-year-old now who's in custody, and then there's a 19-year-old who they believe, in their words, was an associate or knew the 15-year-old who is now in custody. This is just—it's just been extremely heartbreaking for our city. I was at the vigil yesterday. And there are just so many people who are trying to continue to process this. You know, our city has been fortunate enough where it hasn't had, you know, these sort of mass shooting, indiscriminate mass shooting events. The last one that happened was in 2012 at a nightclub called Cafe Racer. And so that was, 14 years ago. And now, unfortunately, many cities in America, we've had this gun violence visited upon us.
1: Yeah, I lived in Seattle when the Cafe Racer shooting happened, and I remember it. What a devastating day. Marcus, this third suspect, do we have a description or a name or anything that can help the public identify and bring this person in?
9: As of the moment, we don't. I mean, there is a lot of pointless and conjecture that's going around on social media and Reddit. That said, police are asking folks who, if they do have, you know, actual information about this person, to call them directly. I do know as of yesterday that believe SPD and the mayor's office was saying that there may be some video that they can piece together the identity of this person. But as of now, that at least SPD is saying that this person isn't necessarily in active danger, although they are trying to search for the person.
1: Yeah, what a tragic, unfortunate situation. Marcus, I thank you for your time this morning. Please stay in touch.
9: Yes, I will do. Thank you.
1: All right, let's go back to Washington, D.C., and the casket of the late Senator Lindsey Graham now being carried into the Capitol Rotunda, where he will lie in state ahead of his funeral services today in Washington. Lindsey Graham was serving his fifth term when he died suddenly 2 weeks ago from a brief illness. News Nation's Hannah Brandt is in Washington at the Capitol as today's services get started. Hannah.
10: Hi, Marnie. Good morning. Yeah, we're seeing really the beginnings of today's memorial service and what's actually going to be a two-day service honoring this late senator today here in Washington, D.C., and then tomorrow services in his home state of South Carolina. But you're seeing there the armed forces body bearers carrying his casket. This is a nod to Graham's years of military service. And then, of course, they're carrying him into the Capitol Rotunda, where we've seen several lawmakers, his colleagues, several Trump administration officials already there waiting for that special service to honor the late senator who had such a huge impact here in Washington, D.C. and actually around the globe, which is demonstrated by the many foreign leaders that are going to be attending his funeral service later, that larger service at the Washington.

0: Washington National Cathedral later this afternoon. But here in the Capitol, we are expecting that special service to include speeches from several of his Senate colleagues. We're also expecting Vice President J.D. Vance to give remarks to honor and pay tribute to the late Senator Graham, who, of course, was a very close ally to the White House and the Trump administration, and seen by many of his colleagues as a key sort of go-between for the White House and the Senate. He often communicated the priorities of the president to his colleagues in the Senate and pushed them on them, and then vice versa. We also know he was hugely influential in the foreign policy space as well. So those foreign meetings playing out at the White House, certainly something that Senator Graham would have had an impact on, and he kind of leaves a legacy of influence in the foreign policy space as well there, Marnie.
1: Yeah, and when you mention his years of service, which he is going to be honored today for his service, 33 years in the Air Force, the National Guard, and the Air Force Reserve, and an advocate for the military and for our veterans. Hannah, as folks may or may not know at home, having a funeral service and lying in state in the Capitol Rotunda is reserved for a few people, presidents among them, military leaders, and distinguished members of our legislature. Talk about the support that he had in Congress among his Republican colleagues, and also what his Democratic colleagues have said about him and his years of service, not just in the military, but serving five terms as a senator.
0: Yeah, you're right, Marnie. Five terms as a senator, and terms before that over in the House. So altogether, more than 30 years here at the Capitol as a lawmaker. And over that time period, he made just so many friendships on Capitol Hill. And what we're seeing is he's being warmly remembered by colleagues on both sides of the aisle, Democrats and Republicans alike. He, of course, didn't agree with all of his Democratic colleagues all the time, nor his Republican colleagues for that matter. But they all had really kind things to say about the late senator after his passing. And in fact, it's not only warm remarks, warm comments that we're seeing from them. We're also seeing some legislative action, some that could take place as soon as tonight as a sort of tribute to the late Senator Graham. They're going to be taking a procedural vote in the Senate on a package of sanctions that he had created a deal on between the Trump administration and senators on Capitol Hill, targeting Russia. Of course, Graham, a close ally of Ukraine and an advocate for their fight against Russia. So this was really one of the things that he did in his final moments as a lawmaker. And we are expecting lawmakers to sort of take a vote in honor of that legacy and that work that Graham did just before his passing.
1: We also know that in attendance today, and you mentioned this earlier, Hannah, will be President Zelensky of Ukraine and also Israeli Prime Minister Benjamin Netanyahu. They will be meeting with the president, who also will be delivering the eulogy this afternoon at the funeral service.
0: That's right. And this is all really interconnected because those two foreign leaders, they're in town because of this funeral service, but they're also taking the opportunity to meet with President Trump because there are a number of ongoing foreign policy issues that they want in front of this White House, in front of this administration. Senator Graham was really seen as not only a go-between for the Senate and the White House, but also these foreign leaders and the White House. We know he often counseled both Netanyahu and Zelensky on how to get their issues and their priorities in front of this White House, and connected them with President Trump in trying to help support both of those countries' war efforts. So certainly his impact will be felt in those meetings. President Trump has spoke of the ways that he's influenced both the conflict with Iran and the conflict between Ukraine and Russia as well. And so both of those meetings with the president are happening behind closed doors, but we'll certainly be interested to see what comes out of them and whether this service for Graham, this sort of goodwill to honor the legacy of late Senator Graham and what he wanted, has an impact, has any play on how those meetings turn out today, Marnie.
1: And Hannah, we understand that the vice president will also be speaking. He has just arrived at his seat in the rotunda. Who else might we hear from this morning as the late senator lies in state?
0: Well, we haven't seen a full slate or full schedule of the speakers yet, but we are expecting remarks from some of Senator Graham's Senate colleagues. We may see Senate Majority Leader John Thune speak, but we'll be, of course, watching closely to see what they have to share. There are many of his colleagues, I'm sure, who could give remarks. Pretty much everyone in the aftermath of his passing shared personal experiences that they had had with the senator, opportunities that they had had to work with him on various priorities during his more than 30 years here on Capitol Hill. And you're seeing there some of those lawmakers walking in now. Of course, we see, a number of the Senate colleagues that he made over the years there. I would be surprised if most, if not all, of the Senate is there today at that special ceremony.
1: We saw a number of senators along with a cabinet member seated behind the vice president. Hannah, stand by for us. We also have News Nation D.C. Bureau Chief Mike Vaccaro with us. Vic, good morning to you. Talk us through what will happen here over the next couple of hours as so many in Washington mourn and honor the late senator.
2: Well, this is a rare and remarkable, not to mention obviously somber scene in the rotunda of the United States Capitol. This is an honor that's afforded to relatively few people, Marnie, and certainly Lindsey Graham, even in these partisan times, did have friends on both sides of the aisle. A respected statesman, he was a leader on foreign policy, most recently at the Budget Committee, a leadership in the Senate. And so you see the gathered dignitaries there, both Democrats and Republicans. Chuck Schumer standing more or less side by side with John Thune, his Republican counterpart. The vice president is there as well. You see Tim Scott. Of course, he is the junior, now the senior senator from South Carolina. We can expect to hear from both Schumer and Thune, I think, at this ceremony. I would expect also we would hear from Tim Scott. One thing we don't know is whether the newest senator from South Carolina, of course, that would be Darlene Graham, the younger sister of Lindsey Graham, who was appointed by the governor, Governor McMaster, to take over that seat and who will now be running in November to be permanently elected to that seat through the regular order, through the regular election process, whether we're going to hear from her as well. Certainly, this is the first part of a two-part in Washington ceremonies today. We have this rare privilege afforded, and it is called lying in state. In Washington, we do get hung up on the nomenclature a little bit. I actually had to look it up. Yes, he is lying in state here in the Capitol Rotunda. The history surrounding this area, even the funeral bier there, known as a catafalque, that was constructed in the immediate aftermath of the assassination of Abraham Lincoln out of pine wood, assembled very quickly. It has been used to support the casket of every individual who has lain in this space over the course of the last century and a half. So certainly steeped in tradition, a ceremony, a place of honor for the late senator, who, of course, died suddenly and unexpectedly, shocking not only Washington, but many around the country.
1: Vic, as we watch this, and we'll take it in full here in a moment, especially as the speeches get underway. You mentioned Darlene Graham Nordone, the late senator's sister, who is now holding that Senate seat and has announced she will run for a sixth term. There she is standing behind her brother's casket as they enter the rotunda. She has the endorsement of President Trump. Today will be about honoring her brother, his service not only in the Senate and in Congress, but also his military service. What do you expect his legacy to be as we hear from the vice president and others who knew and worked with him closely?
2: Well, really, I mean, he has run over the last 30 years, really an illustration of the shift in American politics over the last 30 years. Lindsey Graham came in the famed Republican Revolution of 1994. This was the first midterm election of the Bill Clinton years, where Republicans, led by Newt Gingrich in the Contract with America, who was then he was the minority with the Republican whip. Republicans had not held the House for 40 years, so since the 1950s. But in comes this wave of Republican revolutionaries, again, led by Newt Gingrich, who ultimately became Speaker. And Lindsey Graham was among that crowd. They did not want to play by the rules. They caused a lot of disruption within the House Republican Conference and the House of Representatives itself. And what does that remind you of? There are a couple of waves of that. There was the Tea Party in the Obama years, and now we have the MAGA movement in the Trump years. All led, Republican-led, sort of disruption, as they say in the business world.

0: And of course, the evolution of his relationship with Donald Trump, really indicative, I think, of the Republican Party at large over the course of the last 10 years. And it's been often mentioned, and you did mention his military service. He's in the Air Force as a judge, adjutant general, as a lawyer for many, many years in the Air Force Reserve, even while serving as a member of Congress. And we've often talked about his relationship with John McCain, the so-called three amigos, Lindsey Graham, John McCain, and Joe Lieberman. Later, Kelly Ayotte, a Republican congresswoman from New Hampshire. And they, you know, they were sort of doing their own thing, especially leading on foreign policy. And you were talking with Hannah a moment ago. It sort of culminates now in Lindsey Graham walking that line between, the president's policy towards Russia and many others in the Congress and elsewhere who were more or less more pro-Ukraine than the administration is. And we saw that Lindsey Graham passed away suddenly, of course, after just getting back from Kyiv and a meeting with Volodymyr Zelensky, who is here today for many of these ceremonies and who will be meeting with the president. I think he may be meeting with the president right now as we speak. And I think we can expect Zelensky to attend the National Cathedral ceremony a little bit later this afternoon.
1: Yes.
0: So, just look at that somber. And here we have the House chaplain invoking, giving an invocation. That somber gathering, a serious somber gathering, honoring one of their own, and who many regard as a statesman, a conservative, but certainly an esteemed United States senator within those walls, within that marble and granite of the United States Capitol.
1: Yeah, you're right, Vic. One of the most recognizable faces in Washington. Let's listen in here briefly to the ceremony and the prayer.
2: Have left a lasting and significant impact on us and on so many along the way. We invite your divine presence with us in this ceremony, that you would bless our efforts to honor appropriately the influence and effect Senator Lindsey Graham has had on each one gathered here and on this country and on the world. Give us eyes to see how you led a boy from central South Carolina through a life marked by personal hardship and legendary public service, placing upon him the mantle of leadership that Lindsey Graham bore faithfully and courageously for decades in service to this nation as airman, congressman, and senator. It was you, O Lord, who brought him through adversity, shaping within him an enduring sense of responsibility. It was you who, throughout his noteworthy career, equipped him with his assertive spirit, a force to be reckoned with, while also instilling in him a pragmatic determination to get things done, even when it required negotiating with the other side. It was you who emboldened him with both courage and grace, so that while many would know no tougher adversary, most would realize no better friend. And now, as this patriot rests from his labors and stands before you, may Lindsey Graham hear your own well done, good and faithful servant. It is in your eternal name we pray. Amen.

Please be seated. Senator Darlene Graham, members of the Graham family, Vice President Vance, Majority Leader Thune, and other distinguished guests, I'm incredibly honored to offer on behalf of the people of South Carolina our immeasurable gratitude for the statesman and even better friend, Senator Lindsey Graham. When people talk about Lindsey Graham, they often talk about the titles he has held: the congressman, the senator, the chairman, the colonel. But titles only tell a small part of the story. To truly understand Lindsey, you have to understand his deep love for South Carolina and his family, and his belief that public service is a responsibility, not simply a position.

To say he loved South Carolina is an understatement. He loved every city in our small but very powerful state. And he always carried South Carolina traditions with him. He understood the people of our state, our independence, our values, our willingness to work hard, and our desire for leaders who will stand up for what they believe is right. Whether walking the streets of his hometown, meeting with locals, or representing South Carolina on the world stage, he never forgot where he came from. Like most South Carolinians, family meant everything to Lindsey. It drove his passion for service. It drove his fight for policy, and it kept him grounded. Here in Washington, a town where many lose sight of who sent them here and why they're here at all, Lindsey never forgot where he came from or who he was here to serve. What made Lindsey exceptional was his ability to work on difficult issues while maintaining personal relationships with people who disagreed with him. He believed that conversations matter. He believed that showing up mattered. And he believed that leadership meant finding a way forward even when the path was complicated. And he was also very good at outsmarting the trolls, the armchair critics, and the keyboard warriors. Everyone can recount stories of Lindsey's quick wit, his unforgettable sense of humor, and his ability to make people laugh when you least expected it. He was authentic. He never tried to be someone he wasn't. A legacy is not built only through votes, legislation, or headlines. A legacy is built through the lives touched, the relationships formed, and the focused mission to make a difference over time. Lindsey Graham's legacy is one of service to South Carolina, to our nation, and to the cause of making the world a safer and better place. He spent his life standing for something larger than himself, and that commitment will continue to be remembered by those who had the privilege of knowing him and by generations who will benefit from his service. Perhaps what I'll remember most was his love for our military. Lindsey proudly served for 33 years in the United States Air Force, retiring as a colonel. He deeply understood the sacrifices made by the men and women who wear our nation's uniform because he wore it himself. I am the Congresswoman for the Upstate and a Lieutenant Colonel for the South Carolina Air National Guard. But Lindsey never missed an opportunity to remind me that he outranked me, not only in service, but also in his office in the upper chamber. And you know what? He had earned that right. He loved our service members. He loved our veterans. And he never stopped fighting for him. Just last week, I received a call from a friend that I had served with. He was a colonel, a pilot. He told me years ago he was on an aircraft and Senator Graham happened to be on that plane. He said he thought he never would get him out of the cockpit because he was right in the middle, almost the entire flight, talking to the pilots and learning more about them. That's just who Lindsey was. He wanted to be right there alongside our fighters and our veterans. I was proud to call Lindsey Graham my constituent and honored to have called him my friend. Service is not celebrity nor comfort, and public service is never accomplished by one person alone. Every member knows it takes a team. And he built one of the best teams who faithfully served alongside him. To every member of his Senate staff, both past and present, thank you for your service to Lindsey.
to South Carolina and the United States of America. Your professionalism, your loyalty, and your sacrifice and your loss is recognized. Having served under the Department of the Air Force, Lindsay and I both knew the Airman's Creed, which partly reads, "My mission is to fly, fight, and win." I am faithful to a proud heritage, a tradition of honor, and a legacy of valor. Those words describe Lindsey Graham's life. Through triumph and hardship, victory and criticism, a legacy of service. I remember so well one of my last joint events with Senator Graham. We shared a stage together at a church in our district to discuss our shared support for the people of Israel and to talk about our faith. Those were two topics that were very important to both of us. Senator Graham's death was unexpected. He had a full schedule. He had plans. And in this time of mourning, we're reminded of God's comfort and that His plan is perfect. None of us know when it's our time, but we're reminded that our only eternal hope is found in our Savior. As the Bible reads in the book of Romans, chapter 10, verse 13, "For whosoever shall call upon the name of the Lord shall be saved." To the Graham family, may God bless you and keep you, and may God continue to show each of us the grace that we do not deserve.

Mr. Vice President, Darlene, Senator Graham, Larry, members of the Graham family, ladies and gentlemen, good morning. It's difficult to believe that we're here today to say a final farewell to Lindsay as he leaves the Capitol for the last time. My heart is heavy. I feel his absence every day, and I know so many of my colleagues do as well. Senators on both sides of the aisle counted him as a friend. Republicans and Democrats alike, including the Democrat leader, are here to say farewell. Lindsay was a towering figure here in the Senate and on the international stage. His leadership on national security and on our national defense is well known. I traveled with Lindsay all over the world as part of congressional delegations, and I saw firsthand just how much he was respected by our allies and just how well he was able to connect with foreign leaders around the globe. Striking, too, was the instant connection he had with the military men and women that we met. They recognized him immediately as one of their own. Lindsay's work on these issues would be enough to cement his place as a leader in the Senate. But he was a leader on many other issues, too. As chairman of the Senate Judiciary Committee in the 116th Congress, he fought tirelessly to advance well-qualified judges. He was serving as chair of the Budget Committee at the time of his death and was responsible for getting important tax relief legislation to the floor. And no tribute to Lindsay's work is complete without mentioning that he was a powerful voice for the pro-life movement. "Until my last breath, I will be fighting for this cause," he said. And he was. He was a fierce defender of Ukraine. He was a fierce defender of the unborn. And on the surface, these might seem like two completely separate issues. But it strikes me that in another way, they are both of a piece. In both cases, Lindsey Graham saw injustice. And he spoke up. And, was as typical of Lindsay, he spoke up fearlessly. "I don't apologize for being pro-life," he said in an interview in 2022, and probably on a number of other occasions. It didn't matter to Lindsay whether an issue was popular or unpopular, whether he had the full support of his colleagues or whether he was standing alone. If he believed he was in the right, he spoke up. He told things the way he saw them, and he didn't mince words. But lest anyone think it was all work and no levity with Lindsay, let me just say that there was no one who took his job more seriously than Lindsey Graham. But also no one was more capable of cracking up a room. During the work week here in Washington, a lot of us are away from our families, so we often get together in groups for dinner. And let me tell you, Lindsay was always the first call. The conversation and the laughs always flowed at any meal where Lindsey Graham was present. He was entertaining always, and pretentious never. "There are a lot of so-called self-made people in the world," he once said. "I'm not one of them. My family, friends, neighbors, and my faith picked me up when I was down, believed in me when I had doubts. You made me the man I am today," he said. Ladies and gentlemen, Lindsay will be remembered as a senator and as a statesman. But for me, most of all, I will remember him as my friend. It's hard to think that there will be no more Senate dinners with Lindsay, that he won't be dropping by my office to discuss some piece of legislation or make me laugh with his witty commentary. But I cling to the same faith that Lindsay had, to the sure and certain hope of the resurrection and the knowledge that death is not the end.
I am the resurrection and the life, says the Lord. The one who believes in me will live, even though they die. And whoever lives by believing in me will never die. To Darlene and the Graham family, to Lindsay's beloved staff members, be assured of the prayers of my wife Kimberly and I, and the prayers of so many in this room. And to Lindsay, rest in peace, my friend. I look forward to the days when you make us all laugh again.

Well, first to Darlene and to the Graham family, all of you. I know you loved Lindsay and were proud of him, and he was proud of you, and I'm very, very sorry. It's good to see you all here among his friends and his colleagues, and I also, of course, have to issue my condolences to them. I know so many of you loved Lindsay like I did. So many of you argued with Lindsay, laughed with Lindsay, relied on Lindsay. And I also, of course, want to give condolences to a group of people you sometimes don't hear as often mentioned in the same breath, but I know who loved him, which is his staff. I know all of you worked for him for a long time. Many of you worked for him for longer than, you know, I've been in public service, certainly longer. Some of you even than I've been graduated from high school. Don't mean to age any of you. But what a testament to a man that he has so much loyal and devoted staff. I think that's the first thing I want to tell about Lindsey Graham. I want to tell some stories, but I also want to make an observation, which is that Lindsey Graham loved people from all walks of life. I think in part because of the way that he grew up, because of the fact that he wasn't handed everything. He was fascinated in everybody. He was fascinated in the wait staff in the Senate dining room. He was fascinated in the people who made the food. He was fascinated in the lowest staffer who had been hired 3 days earlier. He was fascinated by, of course, the very leadership of our country. And I think he was fascinated in people because he loved people and he was interested in them. He was the kind of guy who would walk into the Senate. And when he walked into the Senate, this was a guy who couldn't have stood more than 5'6" or 5'7", but he'd swashbuckle in with his jacket open like he was 6'5". He had an attitude to him, and it's one of the reasons why Lindsey Graham was Lindsey Graham. But he would walk into the United States Senate, and he would slap you on the back. He would greet the person who served his food. He treated everybody the same because he was fascinated, and he loved every single person in this chamber. And that's a great testament to the man. You know, I first got to know Lindsey Graham when I was on the Senate campaign trail for my own Senate race in 2022. And I remember riding in the back of the car with him. You know, during these campaigns, you go from one event to the next and to the next event. And I remember learning a lot from him. I had a lot of people who campaigned with me during that time, but I learned something from Lindsey Graham, the way that he interacted with people, the way that he was so interested in what was going on and what was moving people and what was motivating them and what they were interested in. That affection and love of people was obvious even on the campaign trail, but so too was Lindsey Graham's world-class sense of humor. And in one event in particular, we had just left one event. We were riding in the back of the car going to the next event. Lindsey Graham told me a story about his time in the House. And if I repeated exactly what he told me, Darlene, it would be the end of my political career forever. But what I can say is that I was laughing so hard that by the time we got to the next event, I had abdominal cramps and I was barely able to speak because Lindsey Graham could make anybody laugh. And he could make anybody feel at home. I was talking to, you know, a mutual friend of ours, a person who didn't always agree with Lindsey Graham's politics just shortly after his death. And I expected the person maybe to say something critical, but he said, you know what? Even though we sometimes disagreed, I loved Lindsey Graham. It was impossible not to like him. That swashbuckling, infectious laugh, that attitude, that passion that so many others have talked about, Lindsey Graham was impossible not to like as a human being and, of course, as a United States senator. You know, I remember on that campaign trail where, you know, you're trying to raise money. And one of the ways that you raise money is you send people to your campaign website. And I said, Lindsey, before one of these Fox hits on the campaign trail, I said, Lindsey, could you maybe mention the website, jdvance.com? And over a four-minute interview, he must have mentioned jdvance.com close to a dozen times. The host would ask, how was the weather? And Lindsey would say, well, before I check the weather, I always go to jdvance.com. And in a 4 or 5 minute TV appearance, Lindsey Graham raised us over $100,000. And that campaign stop was a critical part of me getting elected to the United States Senate and, of course, going on this incredible journey. That was who Lindsey Graham was. I remember once I got to the Senate,
getting in this argument with Lindsay. And as John said, as Leader Thune said, he was a fierce defender of Ukraine. And he and I got into this intense argument at a Senate lunch. I think some of our colleagues probably remember this, about a funding bill for Ukraine. And I remember at the end of it going back to my staff. And I was at the time working on a rail legislation that I really, really cared about. And I remember going back to my staff and saying, well, that's probably the end of Lindsay's vote on the railway bill, because he is never going to support anything I support after the argument that he and I just had. And of course, I found out a couple of weeks later from another Senate colleague that the fiercest advocate of that bill behind the scenes was Senator Lindsey Graham. Now, Lindsey was who he was, and I knew that Lindsey couldn't even pretend to care about rail policy. It was something I really cared about. But it wasn't something Lindsay was particularly focused on. And so I went to Lindsay and I said, why are you helping me? Why are you helping this legislation? And I expected him to do what so many politicians would do. I expected him to lie and say, well, I really care about rail legislation. And he said, oh, I don't care about that at all. I said, well, why are you helping me? And he said, well, I don't care about it, but you do. And that was the kind of colleague he could be, a person you argued with and fought with in 1 minute, but behind the scenes without collecting an ounce of credit.

was working for you and working for the things that you cared about in the next. That was who Lindsey Graham was. You know, before I knew Lindsey, one of the most enduring parts of his legacy is I do believe that Justice Kavanaugh would not be on the Supreme Court were it not for his fierce advocacy during a critical moment. Remember that Senate confirmation hearing where Lindsey, and by the way, he got criticism from the Republican side of the aisle for this. He would always vote for qualified Democrat judicial nominations. He came to the judicial nomination process in a spirit of bipartisanship. Again, he was criticized sometimes from our side of the aisle for that. But what he saw happening to Kavanaugh was not a policy disagreement. It was character assassination. And Lindsey got as fiery and as passionate as I have ever seen a human being get during a judicial confirmation, and I believe that he saved that nomination. Now, that moment, of course, went viral, but Lindsey didn't do it for social media clicks. He did it to do something at the very highest part of the Senate, which was to persuade his colleagues. And persuade his colleagues he did. I remember there were a few people who were waffling at that moment, a few people who were unsure what they were going to do. Lindsey didn't just earn a lot of headlines. He actually persuaded people. And that maybe is how I will choose most to remember my friend Lindsey Graham. He saw that the Senate, at its very worst, could be a venue for character assassination. But because he loved people, he saw that the Senate at its very best could be a deliberative body geared towards persuading people. And that's what Lindsey Graham did in that case and in so many others. So I choose to remember Lindsey Graham as a man who could disagree with you without being disagreeable. I choose to remember Lindsey Graham as a person who could fight with you on one issue but fight for you on another issue. I remember Lindsey Graham as a man who loved people. And because he loved people, he was willing to reason with them, to respect them, and ultimately to persuade them. May God comfort all of those who loved Lindsey Graham, particularly his beautiful family. And may God rest the soul of Senator Lindsey Graham, a true American original.

0: honoring and remembering the late Senator Lindsey Graham this morning in the Capitol Rotunda, one of the most recognizable figures in Washington, D.C. and on the political stage for the last three decades, a force in Washington with political might from his Republican colleagues and also those on the other side of the aisle who he often disagreed with but worked with, as we heard some of the personal accounts, memories, and stories from Senator Thune and also from the Vice President as he recounted and shared some of his memories with Senator Graham, describing him as a man of confidence, of swagger, with a sense of humor and political might and support for his colleagues, even in disagreement. Senator Thune talking about how he would often crack jokes and share dinners with him, his humor and humility, his ability to entertain in the off hours of his Senate responsibilities in Washington. Elected to Congress in 1994 and to the Senate in 2002, he was serving his fifth term when he suddenly passed away 2 weeks ago. My colleague Mike Vaccara has been listening in to this morning's ceremony. This will be a two-day funeral service for the late senator, followed by a private funeral in his hometown of Seneca, South Carolina, in the next couple of days for family and close friends. Vic, so much stands out about him as a politician and his policy, but this was also a moment to hear more about Senator Graham, the person, the man who cared deeply for the people that he encountered and those that he served.
1: You know, having covered the Congress for many years and walked those halls and through that rotunda every day, you know, this is a moment that sort of is a throwback moment to what people expect from the U.S. Congress. You know, we did see Chuck Schumer, the Democratic leader, side by side with John Thune, obviously enemies who fight tooth and claw every day over legislation, over time agreements, over amendments, and all the procedures and the nuts and bolts that go and the politics of that go into conducting business in the Senate together symbolically. Putting the wreath next to the casket there of Lindsey Graham in the United States Capitol Rotunda. J.D. Vance, obviously, not only was he a senator from Ohio, but as vice president, is president of the Senate and has has a ceremonial function to play here, as well as a practical function as the vice president, as he's empowered to break tie votes in the Senate as well. And then you saw Joe Wilson and Sherry Biggs. Sherry Biggs, of course, was the initial speaker that we listened to. And she represents the district in upstate South Carolina that Lindsey Graham, district number three, that Lindsey Graham initially represented. And she was represented. And then she was flanked by Joe Wilson, who was the senior member of the delegation. Of course, both of them Republicans from South Carolina. So it just strikes me that at moments like this, in this setting, we are reminded of the single-minded purpose, though there are sharp disagreements and partisanship, obviously, within those walls of the Senate, that there is still a measure of collegiality, of camaraderie, of mutual respect. And a lot of times it's still true. What we see in the bickering and the fighting and the vitriol that we see in front of the cameras or in the hallways is not necessarily shared behind closed doors. And I think a lot of what we heard already this morning is reflective of that, Marnie.
0: Right. And it's these moments of unity that are a testament and a reminder of opportunities where Congress does work together and that these people serve and go there with good intention to fight for the causes that they believe in and to fight for their constituents. Representative Biggs also said something, Vic, that struck me, and that was the unexpectedness of Graham's passing. I mean, he had a very brief illness, and I think many people woke up that morning shocked that he had passed away because he was such a powerful figure, and have now just had a couple of weeks to fully digest that he's no longer with us and what his vision and his mission and goals will be in his absence with his sister. Talk for a moment about his relationship with President Trump and what she has ahead to carry on her brother's legacy.
1: Well, you know, I think that the relationship that Lindsey Graham had with the president is unique, was unique. And that it's not easily going to, there's no one's going to naturally or easily or quickly step into that role. We were talking earlier, the relationship and the evolution of that relationship that Lindsey Graham had with Donald Trump is really sort of a roadmap or parallels the relationship of the larger Republican Party and Donald Trump, and now Donald Trump's utter and total control over that party. Because you remember in 2015, at the outset of the 2016 cycle race and the debates for president, Lindsey Graham was part of that race. Some of the harsh words that were exchanged between Lindsey Graham and Donald Trump. Over time, and, you know, we also talked before about Lindsey Graham's friendship with John McCain, who was somebody that did not enjoy the respect of Donald Trump and has been the target of some, I guess, derogatory or diminishing statements from the president, both on the campaign trail and in later years. Lindsey Graham was they were cheek by jowl, John McCain and Lindsey Graham, particularly on the issues of foreign policy. John McCain was known as a maverick. A lot of people thought that that was a little bit overdone. Lindsey Graham was certainly a maverick, at least in the context of the United States Congress, first in the House and then in the Senate. And here we have Barry Black, the chaplain of the United States Senate, who is going to be wrapping up this ceremony, delivering an invocation, Marty.
0: Lindsey Graham, a force to be reckoned with in Congress and all across Washington. His private service, as I mentioned a moment ago, will be held in Seneca, South Carolina later this week. He was a member of the Corinth Baptist Church, where he called home as a senator. Let's listen in here again for a moment as Senator Lindsey Graham, the late senator, is lying in state in the rotunda.
2: And to follow you more nearly each day. Continue to bless and keep us. Make your face shine upon us and be gracious unto us. Lift the light of your countenance upon us and give us your shalom, your wholeness, your peace. We pray in the name of the Prince of Peace.

We will continue to be following the service for Lindsey Graham later this afternoon. The president will deliver the eulogy. Coincidentally, one of the causes that Senator Graham fought for was support for Ukraine and also for Israel. And the president, as we speak, is meeting privately with the leaders of each of those countries, looking for peace and a resolution between Ukraine and Russia, and also for peace in the Middle East. The senator's sister, Darlene Graham Nordone, who is taking over his role and will run for a sixth term for the state of South Carolina, now placing her hand on her brother's casket.

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19: A rare scene in the Capitol Rotunda, an honor afforded to few people this morning. The late Senator Lindsey Graham lying in state. He is a respected statesman, and as folks file out of the rotunda this morning and honor him for his years of service, not only in the military, but also public service, 33 years in the Air Force, the National Guard, and Air Force Reserve, and as a congressman, first elected in 19-

0: 1894 to the House of Representatives, and then in 2002 to the Senate, serving in his fifth term when he passed away suddenly 2 weeks ago. This is the beginning of a two-day service starting in Washington, D.C., with a funeral service later this afternoon in Washington. The eulogy will be delivered by President Trump, and then followed by a private service in his hometown of Seneca, South Carolina, where he lived, a member of the Corinth Baptist Church, of which he will be buried nearby. Let's go to Hannah Brandt, who is following this morning's program with more details on what is next and part of the process and the honor as those pay their respects to the late senator this morning. Hannah?
1: Hi, Marnie. Yeah, we watched what was really just a very special tribute to the late Senator Graham there unfolding in the Capitol Rotunda. We heard multiple lawmakers speak about the impact that Graham had, and not just about his politics, but about his personality as well. Some touching remarks there. We also saw a moment where his sister, Darlene Graham, touched the casket, seemed to wipe away some tears. So very emotional moments, of course, for the family of the late Senator Graham as well. And from here, the senator's remains are going to the Washington National Cathedral for a larger service. This, again, will be a private service, invite only. But this will include several other leaders from really around the globe, including President Trump, who is expected to make remarks at that service. And the president has spoken several times since the passing of Senator Graham about his friendship, his relationship with him. Again, not only political, but also really personal. The president saying that Graham was just like a member of the family and that his loss really sent shockwaves throughout the White House and, of course, Washington at large. So certainly expecting some more touching remarks from President Trump as he honors the memory of someone who was not only a colleague, but a friend to many in Washington, D.C., Marnie.
0: What else, Hannah, do we know about the private ceremony in his home state of South Carolina? The person, Lindsey Graham, that we heard more about, his humility and his humor today. He was never married. He had no children, but he had family that he was close to who are there today. He will be laid to rest, his final resting place in his home state that he loved so dearly, South Carolina.
1: Yeah, this is really only chapter one of these memorial services honoring the late Senator Graham. Tomorrow, we'll see services in his home state of South Carolina, where you mentioned, you know, he had an impact on both his family and the community at large. Senator Graham spent more than 30 years as a lawmaker, so his home state reelected him several times over. And in fact, he was expected to potentially win a sixth term as well. Of course, now his sister is filling his seat, running for that Senate seat herself. But the senator certainly had an impact on his community and was beloved by many there. We know that tomorrow's ceremony will include F-16 flyovers, a private church service. There will be a private burial with the senator's family as well. So we're expecting, you know, similar scenes where we may see similar remarks and similar tributes to the late senator by those in his home state. But today's focus is those congressional leaders and the world leaders converging on Washington to celebrate his life and his legacy here at the Capitol, where he spent really so many of his days and hours. So that's what we're seeing here today, Marnie.
0: Yep, and some of the cabinet members also walking by the casket just a moment ago. Hannah, as we speak, the president having some important meetings with President Zelensky of Ukraine and the Prime Minister of Israel, Benjamin Netanyahu, two people who will be attending today's service for Lindsey Graham because of their close relationship and because he was such an advocate and ally for U.S. support in their fight for peace in their part of the world.
1: Yeah, that's absolutely right. And all of this really interconnected, right, as we were talking about a bit earlier, because both Ukraine's Zelensky and Israel's Netanyahu are here for the funeral services for Graham because he was a friend and ally of theirs. But they're also meeting with President Trump because they've got business to attend to. Both of those countries, you know, embroiled in conflicts that the United States has stakes in. And Senator Graham, certainly an advocate for both helping Israel and that war with Iran, and then, of course, helping Ukraine in their war with Russia. And it was, in fact, just a day before his passing that he had visited Ukraine. This was the last public appearance we ever saw for Senator Graham. He was, you know, deep in the legislative work before he passed, and he had just announced that he had reached a deal with the Trump administration on a package of sanctions targeting Russia. So making some big moves legislatively, just ahead of his passing. Now, senators are planning to sort of continue that work. They're planning a procedural vote on that package of legislation tonight, which is something that Senator Graham really worked hard to put together and had advocated for, like I said, in the just hours before his passing, Marnie.
0: Yeah. Hannah Brandt, live for us at the Capitol. Hannah, thank you. And to the vice president's point in his remarks, sharing his personal memories and stories of his time with Lindsey Graham, talked about his political might, but the unity that you see today, say what you will about Washington and the fighting and the disagreement, but Lindsey Graham, in the vice president's remarks, was a person who he explained, even in disagreement, had his colleagues back, and a testament to his friendships, his loyalty, and the support he had from both sides of the aisle on display this morning. A rare scene in the rotunda afforded really to few people, a respected statesman, the late Lindsey Graham. You are watching News Nation Live. We'll have continued coverage here and throughout the day of the service and other news of day. Straight ahead.
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7: A busy and somber day in Washington. Capitol Hill heavyweights honoring the late Senator Lindsey Graham, with leaders from both parties gathering to honor the four-term senator. GOP Majority Leader John Thune speaking moments ago on Graham's accomplishments in Congress, and Vice President J.D. Vance remembering Graham as a fighter. President Trump is scheduled to speak at the senator's funeral this afternoon following high-stakes meetings at the White House. The president just wrapping up a meeting with Ukraine's leader, Volodymyr Zelensky, now is meeting with Israeli Prime Minister Benjamin Netanyahu. Joining us now, Washington, D.C. Bureau Chief Mike Vaccara, as the service continues, the late senator lying in state in the Capitol Rotunda, an honor afforded to very few people, and a testament to the respected statesman and political might of his years in Congress. Vic, as we speak, the president is having some important meetings, and Graham was a staunch supporter not only of Ukraine and its sovereignty, but also Israel's right to defend itself. And as his life and service is honored in this hour, the president is having some very focused meetings on topics that were greatly important to him.
8: Well, it's fascinating, really, and a fascinating day. And the spectrum of emotions and politics and policy are felt throughout the course of this Tuesday in Washington. You know, Vladimir Zelensky and Benjamin Netanyahu come at a time when there is a political shift here in the United States with regard to attitudes towards both the war in Ukraine and Benjamin Netanyahu and the way he's conducted the war in Gaza and the way he's conducted his attacks against Hezbollah and Lebanon and his part in the attacks and the ongoing war against Iran in partnership with the United States. On Ukraine, Zelensky, ascendant now. Republicans, many of them coming around to the idea that Zelensky can actually make progress and perhaps even defeat the Russian army in Ukraine over the course of the last several years, since it appeared initially that Russia was just going to overwhelm Ukraine. Obviously, that has not happened. Zelensky and the Ukrainian armed forces are more or less reinventing warfare before our very eyes in real time, with asymmetrical warfare, more or less homemade drones, many of them made in backyard facilities throughout Ukraine, and attacking deep inside Russia, their oil production facilities and other infrastructure, and really pushing Russia back. And really causing here in the United States the result to many Republicans and even members of the administration expressing admiration for the Ukrainian military, expressing admiration for Volodymyr Zelensky, which is really a 180, because you remember when he came to Washington last year for that first time, sat in the Oval Office with the vice president and the president and got into a very sharp exchange, particularly with J.D. Vance and the president telling Zelensky, "You don't hold the cards." Well, now Zelensky does hold some cards. Now let's look at the other side of the ledger in that meeting that's on just starting now with Benjamin Netanyahu in the White House. A shift in politics here in support for Israel, primarily on the Democratic side, but many on the Republican side, particularly in the conservative or MAGA movement, are starting to look at Israel, starting to look at Benjamin Netanyahu and his tenure as the prime minister, and starting to raise some questions. We saw that vote in the House of Representatives a couple of weeks ago, or was it last week, when 100 Democrats voted against Israel on a major policy matter. So there is softening support for Netanyahu, strengthening of support for Zelensky now, as these two meet back-to-back at the White House, and, of course, the passing of Lindsey Graham and these very solemn and somber ceremonies, and really two of the most iconic spaces in Washington, the Capitol Rotunda and the Washington National Cathedral. So a momentous day here, not only in the somber ceremony and respect that we see and the Congress coming together to honor the late senator, but also on the political and foreign policy front, where Lindsey Graham had so much influence. And of course, we've mentioned that the last public thing that we saw Lindsey Graham do was appear in Ukraine just the day before departing and meeting with Zelensky before he came back to Washington and ultimately ended.

0: about that as he is on this morning.
1: Well, you know, I covered the House when Lindsey Graham was more or less a prominent member, at least an outspoken member of the House. He was never really, you know, a pet or a friend of the leadership because he was always bucking leadership, as is sort of the want of those first Republican revolutionaries we talked about who came in with Newt Gingrich after the 1994 elections, Republicans taking over the House for the first time in 40 years since the 1950s. And Lindsey Graham was among that number. I can't say that I had a unique relationship with Lindsey Graham because he was friendly with so many reporters and so many people within the Capitol as well. But, you know, you cover somebody, you talk to him in the hallways, you know, you buttonhole him by the elevators or by the Senate subway, you see him by the cafeteria, and you develop a relationship. And Lindsey Graham had, I guess the best way to put it is he was a good source for many reporters within the Capitol. A lot of people had his phone number, and in his later years in the Senate, obviously his relationship with President Trump made him a good person to talk to, because if you couldn't talk to President Trump on the phone, which many now do, you could talk to Lindsey Graham and sort of get an idea of where things were heading with the president, or at least the directions that Lindsey Graham wanted the president to head in. So, you know, this is a unique individual who really spanned decades in Washington, in the Capitol. And really, again, sort of a symbol, his career, his relationship with Donald Trump, his evolution, the metamorphosis of the Republican Party over the course of those years. Lindsey Graham sort of tracked that himself, in his career and some of the policy choices he made. Although on Ukraine, he was much more an advocate for Ukraine than many Republicans and certainly many in the administration up until very recently. Marnie.
0: It's remarkable to see the support that he has. I mean, there's no doubt whether you agree with his policies or not. He was a force in Washington, one of the most recognizable figures in Washington, D.C., and on the political stage for the last 3 decades. Yeah. The president will have the opportunity to deliver remarks today following these important meetings, and many are looking for transparency and what success looks like on these issues that Lindsey Graham cared so passionately about. How does that set the stage for the president's remarks later today and on these policy decisions as he looks to find support for his fight against Iran and his relationship with Bibi Netanyahu?
1: Yeah. Well, Marnie, if I might, I just point to the rotunda here. I've seen a lot of former members of both the House and the Senate, former staffers that were familiar for years in the Capitol hallways, really an amazing outpouring here at the Rotunda. And of course, as you know, this is the first event, and we move on now to the National Cathedral uptown for the funeral memorial service where President Trump will be speaking. And, you know, who can predict what President Trump is going to say at any time he's at the podium, anytime he is speaking? I think we can expect, obviously, praise for Lindsey Graham. Obviously, in a situation like this, contextually, you get anecdotes, you get funny stories. Whether or not he speaks about, the bilateral meetings he's having prior to that with Volodymyr Zelensky and Benjamin Netanyahu, I tend to doubt it, but one never knows. Also, when the president is coming and going, he often speaks to the press, as we well know. As he's getting on the helicopter or getting in this case, he would be getting in the motorcade, so it's less likely that he's going to have direct interaction with the press. But I, like the rest of the world, are very eager to hear the outcome, the readouts as that fades to black there in the rotunda of those meetings. We don't know how they're going to turn out. Again, I am struck by the evolution of Republican thinking now. You can see it happening. Whereas Ukraine was written off very much and seen as overly dependent on the United States. Now you see a lot of people expressing their admiration for Ukraine, the way they prosecuted the war and even taking the initiative and driving Russian forces back in this gruesome conflict that has gone on for, 4 years now?
0: Yeah. So many global challenges that face us today. The president in those key meetings this morning as we speak. Mike Vaccara, thank you for the personal anecdotes and also the historical perspective as we watch these services play out in Washington ahead of the funeral service this afternoon for the late Senator Lindsey Graham, and then a second day as he heads to his home state of California tomorrow. You are watching News Nation Live and our continued coverage of today's funeral service. Also, still ahead,
2: all of a sudden you start

0: hearing things just crashing into the house, glass shattering. We had stuff blowing down the hallway towards us. I could hear water pouring into all the bedrooms around us, and it started seeping under the doors.
1: 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We'll get you set for that straight ahead.
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1: All right, a live look at Capitol Hill this hour, a ceremony honoring the late Senator Lindsey Graham wrapping up just moments ago as he lies in state in the Capitol Rotunda. A service will continue at the National Cathedral this afternoon, followed by a private ceremony with his family in his home state of South Carolina tomorrow. The race for Michigan's open Senate seat is heating up. Democrats Dr. Abdul El-Sayed and Representative Haley Stevens taking the debate stage again, this time in Detroit. The two trading personal attacks on their character and trustworthiness. Stevens claims her opponent is only in the race for fame. El-Sayed positions himself as an outsider, uncorrupted by super PAC donations.
0: A lot of you remember Abdul from when he first ran for governor in 2018. It didn't work out. So he started the podcast, he wrote the books, and now he's running for Senate. And he's already bought the website for president. You know, it's just another rung on the ladder. That's not what this job is for me.
3: They are worried about the fact that they can't gas up their car because it costs, what, $4.50 a gallon? They're worried about the fact that the same corporations who funded your campaign are raising rates on the things that they can't go without, like their power. So I'd really like us to focus on the things that actually matter, which have nothing to do with the podcast, have everything to do with the future of Michiganders that we would like to serve.
1: The race between these two gaining national attention, again, testing progressive politics against the Democratic establishment. Whoever wins the Democratic nomination August 4th will advance to the November general to face off against Republican Mike Rogers for that congressional seat. Former Vice President Kamala Harris is throwing her hat into the midterm season. Harris endorsing Maine's new Democratic nominee for Senate, Troy Jackson. Jackson unanimously secured the party's nomination to replace former frontrunner Graham Platner. Platner withdrew from the race earlier this month following a slew of controversies and sexual assault accusations. Harris's endorsement signals a more unified party backing Jackson while testing the former vice president's influence ahead of 2028. Democrats hope to hold on to the state energized base with a new candidate and unseat Republican Susan Collins come November. Coming up.
7: Just kind of shocked. It took the top of that electrical pole down. All the wires are down. Just pretty much shocked.
1: More on the severe weather hitting the Midwest and now the Northeast. Down trees, power lines, and a lot of flooding. And this threat is not over also. Hundreds of thousands of people across France and Spain evacuating amidst historic wildfires.

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6: A 6.8 magnitude earthquake rocks Japan, destroys bridges and buildings, leaving behind fires and also injuries, according to those there. The earthquake happening around 4:30 in the afternoon local time south of Kyushu Island in the southern part of the country. It was initially assessed as a 7.1 magnitude quake, then it was brought down. There was a tsunami warning that was in effect. That has also since been canceled. Officials say they are now assessing the damage. 300,000 people across France and Spain are evacuating as historic wildfires there rage. 13 people have died, and these fires are burning through regions in southwest France and near Madrid. Firefighters in Spain say the flames are so powerful and intense, they sometimes are just unable to battle them head on. European officials say the recent heat wave that set record temperatures in June is a major factor in the spread of these fires. Neighboring countries are also now sending fire teams to assist. We are hearing shocking stories out of the Midwest following storms and heavy rain that tore through Wisconsin and Illinois.
18: I just tuned it up, put brand new tires on it, and a full service, et cetera, you know. Yeah, I was actually looking for a jump start or a tow or something like that.
6: That man in Wisconsin keeping things positive after storms flipped his car over. The town of Menasha, just one community in the Midwest that was slammed by these strong storms Monday. A suspected EF2 tornado hit towns just south of Green Bay, and the twister brought strong rain, hail, high winds that shredded homes and sent cars flying elsewhere. Storms also hitting communities in Illinois.
19: We got buckets under any leaks in our roof, stuff that got into our light and ventilation system. We had one part of the tree that kind of burst through this window that goes into our basement. It kind of just went right through the frame of the window. But we have towels down there now, so all the leaks are stopped.
6: and that giant tree behind him just completely uprooted. Right now, there are hundreds of thousands of people without power. No major injuries, thankfully, reported, but there's a lot of cleanup ahead. The Northeast is also under the gun for some severe weather tonight. Flash flood warnings covering much of New York, Virginia, and Pennsylvania. A whole month's worth of rain could potentially fall in just a few days. This storm system is using that one that tore across the upper Midwest as a jumping off point. Joining us now with what we can expect, meteorologist Brian James. I mean, this was quite a system. Here in Chicago, it was like nighttime in the middle of the day, and these winds were ferocious, and the flooding, it was hard to find roads that were impassable because of so much rain so fast.
0: Yeah, a lot of rain in a short amount of time. And yeah, kind of had that Independence Day look yesterday afternoon and evening, and made a lot of people nervous, and rightfully so. I mean, a lot of reports of severe weather with this complex of storms. Starting, you mentioned the tornado that was reported southwest of Green Bay, Appleton, near Appleton, Wisconsin. This one so far is the only one that has a EF2 or EF3 rating. It was actually upgraded to EF3 earlier today, and it traveled about 12 miles as it moved over the lake. But there were several other reports of hail, wind damage as you moved down the Lake Michigan shoreline, down, of course, into Chicago, where there are several reports of hail, reports of tornadoes as well, and the Weather Service will go out and do the damage survey on those and determine which ones were tornadoes, which ones were potentially damaging winds. But the entire storm system slid to the south and east, and now it's kind of reorganizing itself across the northeastern U.S. So that overall pattern with that big ridge of high pressure and the dominant heat in the central part of the U.S., that's going to migrate back to the west. But we have the storm system in the northeastern U.S. That's going to sit there for a while and generate some pretty heavy rainfall, and I'll show that to you coming up here in a second. First, the heat alerts, extreme heat warnings for the magenta shading, and then the orange shading, that's the heat advisory, a little farther south than yesterday from St. Louis down to Baton Rouge and New Orleans, back towards Dallas, Oklahoma City.

0: Amarillo, off to the east, Jacksonville, and around Florida, and our friends across the southwestern U.S. as well, Phoenix, Tucson, back towards Vegas, and even around Los Angeles and San Diego. Extreme heat warnings and heat advisories. That ridge of high pressure is going to move farther back to the west. It's going to roast the desert southwest over the next few days. So here's a look at forecast temperatures as we go through this afternoon. You can see Little Rock, 102 for an air temperature. It'll feel more like 110. It'll feel like 104 in Wichita. Feel like 107 in Dallas. Feel like 112 in Jackson, Mississippi. That's for today. Tomorrow, not too much different. Heat gets squeezed a little farther south, but it's going to be hot. Temperatures, 102 in Dallas. Feel more like 108. Feel like 93 in Atlanta. A much more comfortable 80 degrees around Chicago as we go through the next couple of days. It'll feel so much better. There's that risk for severe weather, primarily across the areas of Virginia, the Carolinas, up into around the Delmarva area. Slight risk for severe weather, not expected to be as impactful as yesterday's storms, but some of those storms could certainly pack a punch. But on the other side of the coin, we're watching the storm system because over the next couple of days, Tuesday, Wednesday, Thursday, watch the storm system just sit here across parts of from Philly up towards New York. Even around Boston, watch this heavy batch of rain just continue to swirl around the area of low pressure as it slowly moves offshore. So this is going to linger for a couple of days, and that means the potential for some heavy rainfall. Some spots could be in excess of 2 to 3 inches of rain by the time we get to Thursday. So it's going to be a super soaker across the northeastern U.S., Marnie.
1: Yeah, and we've seen lots of flooding in New York as a result, and they're preparing for this system right now. Brian, thank you as always. Appreciate the update. All right, the president is meeting with the Israeli Prime Minister Benjamin Netanyahu as we speak after a meeting with Ukraine's President Zelensky this morning. Both leaders dealing with wars overseas. We're going to take you live to the White House. Straight ahead.
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3: All right, a live look at the casket of the late Senator Lindsey Graham, now leaving the Capitol Rotunda and heading to the National Cathedral before a service where the president is expected to speak later this afternoon, followed by a private service in South Carolina for Senator Graham tomorrow with his family and friends. His legacy on Capitol Hill is undoubtedly in the focus today as lawmakers, including the vice president, pays tribute to the late senator and honoring that legacy in his years of service. Now all eyes are on the White House, where two world leaders are meeting with President Trump today. We're talking about Israeli Prime Minister Benjamin Netanyahu and Ukraine's president, Volodymyr Zelensky. They both will attend Senator Graham's funeral this afternoon. The president meeting with Netanyahu right now inside the White House. Trump wrapped up that face-to-face with Zelensky a short time ago. News Nation's Hannah Brandt joins us live with the very latest. These are closed-door meetings. Have we heard anything about what was discussed yet?
4: Marnie, no, we haven't. We know there are a lot of urgent priorities, really, that both leaders have that they want to discuss with President Trump, but we haven't gotten a readout from the White House. And as you mentioned, press were not allowed inside, as they sometimes are for these bilateral meetings. And so we didn't get remarks off the top from those leaders, but we will see them likely on camera multiple more times today as they attend those funeral services, as you said. And then Zelensky is scheduled to be here at the Capitol later tonight, where he'll be meeting with lawmakers here on Capitol Hill as he tries to push forward with a package of sanctions against Russia that actually Senator Lindsey Graham was deeply involved in crafting on a bipartisan basis. But it was the late Senator Graham who was able to get the Trump White House on board with this package of sanctions. So senators will be discussing that with Zelensky, and then later tonight are expected to hold a procedural vote on that legislation, partially to honor Senator Graham and the work he was fighting for. And we heard a lot about that at that special ceremony in the Capitol Rotunda that happened just a short while ago, how Senator Lindsey Graham was both just a real political force, especially in the areas of foreign policy, but also a friend to so many here at the Capitol. And I want you to take a listen to some of the remarks that were delivered about the late Senator Graham at that ceremony.
5: It didn't matter to Lindsey whether an issue was popular or unpopular, whether he had the full support of his colleagues or whether he was standing alone. If he believed he was in the right, he spoke up.
6: Lindsey Graham could make anybody laugh, and he could make anybody feel at home. It was impossible not to like him. That swashbuckling, infectious laugh, that attitude, that passion that so many others have talked about, Lindsey Graham was impossible not to like.
4: So the loss of Senator Graham leaves a huge vacuum here on Capitol Hill, and we saw his colleagues paying tribute to him, his life, his legacy, and his memory just moments ago, Marnie.
3: All right, Hannah Brandt, live for us in Washington. Thank you. News Nation's Libby Dean is at the White House standing by with more on these high-stakes meetings that are taking place inside the Oval Office. Libby, what have you heard so far?
7: Marnie, we've got two world leaders and two wars to discuss here at the White House today, all before the president heads over there to Senator Graham's funeral service at the National Cathedral. And the Israeli Prime Minister Netanyahu, he is here currently. He's been meeting with President Trump in the Oval Office for about half an hour today. But we just minutes before he arrived, we saw the Ukrainian President Zelensky leave the same entrance that Netanyahu arrived at. Neither of these leaders today showing up, though, empty-handed, both promising President Trump information relating to the war with Iran. We know Netanyahu was going to show up with intelligence on Pickaxe Mountain. And also we know that Zelensky had promised to show evidence that Russia is assisting Iran in targeting U.S. bases in the Middle East via satellite surveillance. Trump did talk about that on Air Force One, largely dismissing it. But we did just get an update from the Ukrainian President Zelensky as he met with President Trump for an hour inside of the Oval Office. He just posted, he says he discussed licenses for Patriot Interceptor production with President Trump this morning. You'll remember that post actually coming just 20 days after we know President Trump had greenlit the change in allowing the license and the production by Ukraine of those Patriot missiles. That announcement was made at the NATO summit in Turkey. And now we've seen this shift where President Trump is more keen to talk with the Ukrainian president about how to defend themselves and how America can help them by providing the licenses for the Patriot missiles. Of course, it takes time, years to produce those. At this point, Marnie, as far as an update on if we could see the president, both of these meetings have remained closed to press. We know that the Secretary Rubio, Hegseth, and Bessent, they were all inside the Oval Office for the Ukrainian president, and the vice president will be here for the meeting with Netanyahu after he was at the Capitol there. Marnie?
3: What, Libby, is the president expected to discuss with Netanyahu, and what have the two said ahead of today's face-to-face?
7: Well, look, Marnie, it's been this is actually the first time that Netanyahu has been to the White House since the U.S. and Israel launched jointly this war with Iran. And we know that the White House has said that Netanyahu and the president will discuss this conflict in Iran, the trilateral framework in Lebanon going to be a big focus as well. And a White House official told me they would also discuss expanding the Abraham Accords. We know, though, relations between Netanyahu and Trump have worsened, so this could be a little tense, but also they have a long background as friends. Now, the president recently did call Netanyahu crazy. He's continuously said that there would be no Israel if he weren't president. That was something he said even on Air Force One just yesterday. So this does have the potential to be a tense meeting today before President Trump heads over there for this service for the late Senator Graham. He's going to deliver remarks today. But the reason that these two world leaders are here is not only to attend that funeral service, but to talk to the president about these ongoing wars, Marnie.
3: And nowhere are these battles being felt more than in the Middle East right now. Libby Dean, thank you. News Nation's Jessica Cartaglia is live in Doha, Qatar, with the latest on these talks involving the war in Iran. Jessica, what's your read on where things stand now, given these important meetings today in Washington?
4: You know, it's been pretty quiet here, to be honest, Marnie. President Trump saying that there is a good chance of coming to some sort of agreement with Iran. He's also warning that the U.S. could resume airstrikes if they cannot come to an agreement. The president saying that the United States is having, and I quote here, good talks with Iran after quickly ending that two-week bombing campaign over the weekend. But Iran still denying that it is seeking to restart direct negotiations with Washington, and they're saying that any communication is happening through mediators. While strikes between the two countries are still on hold, we're now going into day four of this, the region is still on edge. Saudi Arabia, Jordan, and Iraq have all reported new drone attacks. So, Marnie, Iran also says it will continue to hold off on these tit-for-tat strikes only as long as the United States does.
3: All right, Jessica Cartaglia in Qatar, thank you. Joining us now, Republican Representative Ralph Norman of South Carolina, Lindsey Graham's home state. He is running to fill Senator Graham's seat. Sir, thank you for your time this morning. We have heard from a number of Senator Graham's distinguished colleagues this morning, including the vice president, about his life and legacy of service. What are your thoughts, and talk about your personal relationship with the senator from your state?
8: First of all, Marnie, you could hear a pin drop when people got settled, the casket was brought in, and, you know, the refrain that most people had was his personality, the fact that he could disagree with you and not be disagreeable. J.D. Vance had a great story about Lindsey. After they had a argument over a bill, Lindsey still pushed pushed J.D. Vance's bill when J.D. was in the Senate. But all in all, it was a tribute that Lindsey would be proud of. It was a tribute that his family Darlene held up well. His staff was visibly moved. And it was a tribute to a man who touched a lot of lives. He really affected people in such a good way. So it's a great show of affection for a man who spent 24 years in the Senate.
3: Yeah, what a force in Washington to be reckoned with on both sides of the aisle. Congressman, Graham's Senate seat has quickly become the center of the special election battle. Of course, his sister, Darlene, holds that seat now with the endorsement of the president as she announced she would run again. You also are running. Why do you believe you're the right person to step into that role?
8: Well, you know, the Senate has become the graveyard for good bills to die. I've been in the House. We put good legislation there, and we just don't get action on them. If anything, they're watered down so that it's basically nothing. The Save America Act, which verifies that you are an American citizen and you verify that with a photo ID, we've got to pass that. I will be a staunch supporter of nuking the filibuster, and I will be a vocal voice for getting this bill passed. If we can't do this, Marnie, we lose our democracy. We lose our republic. And I'm the one to do that. I've got the background. I've got the business experience. And I just feel like I'm the one that at this time to step up and fill the shoes of Senator Graham.
3: I know you've also promised to be a budget hawk and put borders at the forefront of your policy. Senator Graham was also one of the president's most vocal Republican critics for years. And then that relationship seemed to shift. Congressman, what do you believe changed? And what does that tell you about the state of the Republican Party right now?
8: Well, what Lindsey demonstrated with President Trump, I mean, he was a vocal critic, ran against him. But as Lindsey could get along with anybody. You liked him when he walked into the room. And President Trump found that out. And I think everybody that came into contact with him felt the same way. You may disagree with him, but you can't argue with the fact that he does it in a civil way. And he demonstrated that with President Trump. And it was he was a remarkable man that left such a great legacy, and he'll be remembered.
3: This morning, as we've been reporting, the president is having important meetings with President Zelensky of Ukraine and Israeli Prime Minister Benjamin Netanyahu. From where you sit in the House and as you seek a spot in the Senate, what do you think needs to happen in terms of bringing these important wars that have been, as far as Ukraine goes, so deadly to an end?
8: Well, I think the president is doing right with Iran. Bear in mind, they've been at war with America for 42 years. The president is doing the right thing to take them out, and I think he will end up doing that. And I think it needs to happen pretty quickly. The American people don't want to see endless wars going on. And, Marty, the money that we're spending now is we've got to make sure that we cut other things to fund a very strong military. And I look forward to working on that, and I look forward to it's peace through strength with our military. And I think that means not getting in every war, and it means getting the war in Iran over with and doing whatever it takes to make that happen.
3: Congressman Ralph Norman, thank you for your time and also for your thoughts about the late senator this morning. Appreciate it.
8: My pleasure.
3: All right, still ahead.
9: It has been months since our mom was taken from us. Our family is in agony. We are in a nightmare that will not end.
3: New this morning, Savannah Guthrie with a plea to anyone with information that can bring her mom, Nancy, home.
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3: Savannah Guthrie making a new emotional plea to her mother's kidnappers. The Today Show host releasing a video online nearly 6 months after her mom, Nancy, disappeared from her home.
9: I'm coming on today with a very specific message. It has been months since our mom was taken from us. Our family is in agony. We are in a nightmare that will not end. Nothing about our situation has changed. We have done our part, and we will never stop looking for her. We will always ache for her and feel that hole in our hearts. The world can be a cruel and unforgiving place, and I know that you have tried to do things the right way. So I'm asking you, begging you, to do the right thing now. Make the right choice. Help us find her. Tell us where to look for her. I truly believe it is never too late to do the right thing. Help us bring this situation to an end. For all of us, no matter where we've been and what we've done, I believe there is always a way home. Please make the right choice.
3: Investigators believe Nancy Guthrie was abducted from her home in Tucson on February 1st. Surveillance footage shows that masked man on her porch that night, and police found blood near the front doorstep. A series of ransom demands have been made. Investigators say some seem legitimate, while others were verifiably fake. So far, no suspects have been named publicly, and the Guthrie family is still offering a $1 million reward for information in the case. Jonathan Gilliam joins us once again, former FBI special agent and former Navy SEAL, to talk about where things stand. 6 months in the video, Savannah says, we know that you have tried to do things the right way. What do you make of that direct message?
0: Well, I think it could be tied to one of the messages that they've gotten before. It definitely sounds like it was pointing towards a specific individual, although she could just be saying these things in hopes that it gets to that person and that they have a conscience. But, you know, the deep dive I've done into these type of abductions is that those people usually have little conscience when it comes to reality. So I'm not sure, unless she had communication or they had communication where they thought they were speaking specifically to someone that had reached out. I don't think that this is going to lead to much, but it's always worth a try. I still have been saying all along that I believe that her body is probably somewhere within an hour, maybe 2 hours, but most likely an hour, which I would put it within 50 miles or less of her home because of the time of the night and how long they had until the sun came up. Just this type of an amateur that's going into a location, I just don't think they were prepared fully to move Nancy Guthrie. And if she had passed away at some point, I just don't think that they would. I don't think that they would keep her for very long past when the sun came up.
3: Yeah, you're right, Jonathan, that I think we often try to make sense of a senseless act and understand evil and you know, plea to those to do the right thing. And you understand why Savannah would do this. But the $1 million reward, there is the element of greed. And if that was the motivation to take her, that is still on the table. I mean, is there a way that someone responsible or who knows something could come forward and collect on that?
0: There's always that potential. If that's the case, then that would lead me to believe that they are local and most likely not far away. But the way that a lot of these ransom letters have been written and they're on email is very similar to a Nigerian scam or the type of monetary scams that we see all the time. The text messages that we get, you know, randomly where it's spam on our phones. The wording was very similar to that type of a scam. So that's what leads me to believe that it's not really legit when it comes to, I would say, the majority of these letters. And even the one that came out where they were saying that they know where she is or who took her, but they needed some payment to assure that they were going to be fine. Even that sounded very suspicious and did not sound legitimate to me. It was either somebody trying to con some money or somebody out there who has a psychological issue that believes that they know something that they don't.
3: Real quickly, investigatively, I mean, we can only speculate as to who and why and where she may be, but the tools that they're using behind the scenes, we haven't heard much in terms of a follow-up on the DNA. Does that mean they've hit a dead end or that they're still chasing down that lead?
0: Well, I saw a part of an interview with the sheriff there, and he said they had a lot of DNA to go through. And that's new news to me. I didn't know that they had a tremendous amount of DNA in the way that he put it. So if they have more DNA that they're looking into, that's a good thing. That means that they have more clues that they've either found or somewhere along the way they've identified certain aspects of the evidence that is now leading them in certain specific directions. So that's good to hear, but it's coming from a sheriff that I don't trust. And I think he is, regardless of the fact of how long he's been in law enforcement, I think he's inexperienced at the job that he's doing. So the FBI is somewhat involved, but it's a very confusing situation. Who's in charge of evidence and processing and a wrestling match. Whenever a wrestling match like this occurs in law enforcement, it always delays the outcome.
3: Yeah, well, and chasing down that genetic genealogy as well, it's frustrating and it's heartbreaking. Jonathan, thank you for your time as always. Still ahead, President Trump sitting down for meetings at the White House as the wars in Ukraine and Iran collide. Nicole Burley is next.
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7: Well, coming up, President Trump is set to speak at the Washington funeral of his longtime ally, Senator Lindsey Graham. And a News Nation exclusive ahead of Dr. Fauci's highly anticipated testimony on his so-called COVID diaries. I'm Nicole Burley, live in Chicago. You are watching News Nation Live. 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
36: Right now, all eyes on Washington as world leaders descend on the White House for high-stakes talks with President Trump and to pay their final respects to longtime Senator Lindsey Graham.
37: I've never been more optimistic than I am today that we have the formula to end this war.
7: Plus,
9: it has been months since our mom was taken from us. Our family is in agony.
36: A stunning plea from Savannah Guthrie to the kidnapper of her beloved mother, 6 months after she vanished in the middle of the night. And the future is now. News Nation's inside look at a company revolutionizing the way homes are built. Does it hold the key to one of America's biggest problems?
0: A home that is, you know, fire resistant, water resistant, a 3D printed concrete house, this will probably last you for hundreds of years.
7: And we do begin with a somber day on Capitol Hill as lawmakers, presidents, and world leaders gather to honor the late Lindsey Graham. This morning, a ceremony in the Capitol Rotunda for the longtime senator from South Carolina. His casket now being taken to the Washington National Cathedral, where President Trump will lead the celebration of the senator's life. In attendance will be two key world leaders, Ukrainian President Volodymyr Zelensky and Israeli Prime Minister Benjamin Netanyahu, both of whom Senator Graham vocally supported for years, often personally lobbying to President Trump on their behalf. The president today also meeting with both of those leaders, and News Nation's White House correspondent Libby Dean joins us live with more on the Oval Office meetings. Libby.
2: Nicole, two world leaders and two wars to discuss here at the White House before the president heads over there to the late Senator Graham's funeral service. And the Israeli Prime Minister Benjamin Netanyahu, he's here right now. He's been here for about an hour. And the Ukrainian President Volodymyr Zelensky, he left earlier after meeting with the president for about an hour inside the Oval Office. Zelensky posted and he says he discussed licenses for Patriot Interceptor production with President Trump this morning inside of the Oval Office. That coming just 20 days after President Trump greenlit that change at the NATO summit in Turkey. You're looking at some pictures of that meeting. And we know that the Secretary Bessent, as well as Rubio, Hegseth, they were all in the room. And if you look closely in the mirror there, you can see Steve Witkoff, President Trump's envoy, as well as the chairman of the Joint Chiefs of Staff, General Dan Kane. Now, one thing Zelensky didn't mention in this post is his plan to provide President Trump with evidence that reveals Russia is assisting Iran in targeting U.S. bases in the Middle East via satellite surveillance. President Trump had largely dismissed those claims on Monday, saying this.
3: They may be giving, but if they are, it hasn't worked out because they have no army, they have no air force, they have no navy, they have no nothing. So it hasn't worked out. Well, I don't think they've been doing it, certainly not at a high level. And if they have, it has been very unimpactful.
2: Aside from those pictures we just saw from the Ukrainian president's office, we haven't seen inside the Oval Office today because both of these meetings are closed to press. We know that Zelensky one has wrapped up. That was, of course, closed. There's the chance the one with Netanyahu opens. It's been going on for about an hour now, Nicole.
7: And Libby, this is Netanyahu's first visit to the White House since earlier this year.
2: Yeah, and that's why it's so noteworthy, because he hasn't been to the White House also since the U.S. and Israel launched this joint war with Iran. And the White House has said ahead of this meeting that the Israeli prime minister and the president would discuss this conflict in Iran, also that trilateral framework in Lebanon. And a White House official also telling me they plan to discuss about expanding the Abraham Accords, which, of course, ties to this potential nuclear deal, civilian nuclear deal with Saudi Arabia. So a lot for these two to talk about at a time when their relationship is a bit strained. It has worsened over the last several months. And the president recently called Netanyahu crazy. He continuously says there would be no Israel if he weren't president of the United States. Now, as for who is in the room for this meeting with the Israeli Prime Minister Benjamin Netanyahu, a source does tell me the Vice President J.D. Vance, he was able to attend this one. He didn't make the meeting with Zelensky. But all of this before President Trump does head over there to the National Cathedral for this service for his good friend and an advocate for Ukraine and Israel, that funeral service for the late Senator Lindsey Graham, Nicole.
7: All right. Libby Dean, live press there at the White House. Thank you. Well, as Libby just said, President Trump, along with President Zelensky and Prime Minister Netanyahu, will be paying their respects to the late Senator Graham. His funeral at National Cathedral will get underway in just a few hours. The South Carolina Republican died suddenly 2 weeks ago, just hours after returning home from meeting with Zelensky in Ukraine. His death sending shockwaves through Washington and really all around the world. Graham was a fixture on Capitol Hill for more than three decades, first in the House, then in the Senate. This morning, his colleagues, past and present, said their farewells at the Capitol, among them Senate Majority Leader John Thune.
4: Lindsey was a towering figure here in the Senate and on the international stage. His leadership on national security and our national defense is well known. I travel with Lindsay all over the world as part of congressional delegations, and I saw firsthand just how much he was respected by our allies and just how well he was able to connect with foreign leaders around the globe.
7: A senior congressional correspondent, Joe Khalil, is live there at National Cathedral. So, Joe, take us.

0: between European allies, between people like Zelensky and Netanyahu and President Trump, perhaps like no other senator who was serving under this current president, President Trump. Graham had that ability. And whether you agreed or disagreed with his worldview, and he was unapologetically hawkish on Russia, on Iran, he was pro-war with Iran. What is undeniable is that he really had his fingerprint on American foreign policy for several decades now at this point. Take a listen here to what Vice President Vance said at the ceremony at the Capitol earlier today. And keep in mind, Vance is someone who didn't always agree politically with Graham on several of these really key issues.
1: Which is that Lindsey Graham loved people from all walks of life, I think in part because of the way that he grew up, because of the fact that he wasn't handed everything. He was fascinated in everybody. He was fascinated in the waitstaff in the Senate dining room. He was fascinated in the people who made the food. He was fascinated in the lowest staffer who had been hired 3 days earlier. He was fascinated by, of course, the very leadership of our country. And I think he was fascinated in people because he loved people and he was interested in them. He was the kind of guy who would walk into the Senate. And when he walked into the Senate, this was a guy who couldn't have stood more than 5'6" or 5'7", but he'd swashbuckle in with his jacket open like he was 6'5". He had an attitude to him, and it's one of the reasons why Lindsey Graham was Lindsey Graham. But he would walk into the United States Senate, and he would slap you on the back. He would greet the person who served his food. He treated everybody the same because he was fascinated, and he loved every single person in this chamber. And that's a great testament to the man.
0: So we're going to hear more tributes at the National Cathedral today during that ceremony, three in particular, one from Emily Boggs Roberts, who is the late senator's niece, and the other two will be delivered by Sean Hannity, the Fox News host, and then President Trump himself will be delivering a message and a tribute to Lindsey Graham during this ceremony. And as we await the arrivals of the security details of the high-profile figures here, we're already seeing several people pouring into the cathedral. That has been happening for really the last hour or so. We should also mention that while this is going on here later on in the afternoon, the Senate is going to vote today on a bill that is in large part a part of Lindsey Graham's legacy. And that's the Russia sanctions bill that he had been pushing quite literally, not just for months, but for more than a year now, a bill that he was championing the day before he passed away. His last public appearance in Ukraine, he was talking about how this bill that would put sanctions on any country that buys Russian oil and supports its war machine now had the support of President Trump and the White House. He made that announcement just next to President Zelensky, again, one day before he traveled back to the United States and passed away. So not coincidence that that bill is going to get its first procedural vote today in the Senate on the day that senators and colleagues of Graham honor his memory here.
2: Absolutely. All right. Joe Calillo live for us there at the National Cathedral. Joe, thank you. So here now to weigh in, former State Department official, former foreign policy advisor for the Obama campaign, David Tafuri. David, thank you so much for your time today. I'd like to start with Prime Minister Netanyahu and his visit. He will obviously also be at Senator Graham's funeral today as well. But just talk about Graham's relationship with Netanyahu, because he never wavered in his support for Israel.
3: Yeah, that's absolutely true. And so Bibi wanted to come over here. He wanted to honor Senator Graham and the things that Senator Graham did for Israel. He was a great advocate for Israel, and he believed very strongly in a hawkish stance towards Iran. He applauded the attack on Iran in February. He also applauded the attacks on Iran's nuclear facilities last summer, and he was a big supporter of both of those military engagements, and he wanted Trump to continue to put military pressure on Iran. And that's probably what Netanyahu is going to be talking to President Trump about. And that's probably the main goal of Netanyahu, is to get President Trump not to cut and run, to continue to keep our military personnel in the region, and to continue to show to Iran there will be consequences if they do not make a deal that ensures they'll never get a nuclear weapon, that limits their missile capacity and other constraints on Iran. It's not clear what President Trump's reaction will be. His language about Bibi Netanyahu has been more negative over time, and perhaps

0: behind closed doors, he's going to say to Netanyahu, why did you get me into this? But we don't know yet how that will go.
1: And so, David, when it comes to the prime minister's private meeting with President Trump, I mean, the two leaders have met multiple times, but this time around, Netanyahu is arguably weaker. He does not have the massive U.S. support that he has seen at times previously, especially as this, you know, unpopular war with Iran rages on. We've seen how polling is among Americans when it comes to the war. So talk about how that could influence the potential direction of today's meeting.
0: I think it absolutely will influence it. And regardless of what President Trump says, he is looking at the polls. He does recognize that the Iran war is jeopardizing him, you know, his party doing well in the midterms and the future of the Republican Party. And so he worries about that. He worries about inflation, which can be caused by rising gas and oil prices. And so these are all things in the back of President Trump's mind as he meets with Netanyahu, a friend who he previously saw eye to eye with, but he may not see eye to eye with him now. But I would say that there are still a number of allies of Netanyahu in the White House, people who are big supporters of Israel, who want to see the U.S. continue to put pressure on Iran and don't want to see Iran ending up better off than it was before the war started.
1: All right. So, David, I'd like to switch to President Zelensky. His last meeting with Trump was friendly. He obviously will be at Senator Graham's funeral as well. Graham, a huge supporter of Ukraine, you know, died shortly after coming back from meeting with Zelensky. What do you think likely came out of today's meeting between Zelensky and Trump? I mean, as that war has now raged on for more than 4 years.
0: Correct. And I'm here in Ukraine, and I understand from some sources that Zelensky was going to ask for some specific things. He has some new ideas about how to put pressure on Russia to try to get a deal, and perhaps some new concessions that might be a sweetener for Putin. But if Putin does not seem reasonable and does not come to the negotiating table, he wants the President Trump and the U.S. to take action against Russia. And this is a critical time because Ukraine is doing very well on the battlefield. I've been all over Ukraine. I've been able to talk to some Ukrainian armed forces. Morale is up. They are killing many more Russian soldiers than Ukrainian soldiers are dying on the battlefield. They're gaining back territory. They've taken the advantage in drone warfare. They're developing their own missiles. They got this agreement from President Trump when Zelensky and Trump met last time for the U.S. to provide licensing technology for Patriot missiles, which is a very significant advantage for Ukraine once it is able to get more Patriot missiles, because that's one weakness here in Ukraine. There continue to be missile attacks, and Ukraine does not have adequate defenses to prevent missile attacks. So all of these will be part of the discussion. I would note that Zelensky wanted to come for Lindsey Graham's funeral, but he was only going to come if he also got a meeting with President Trump. And so in Lindsey Graham's death, he also ended up helping put together two leaders of the world once again to talk about something he cares deeply about, which is ending this war in a way that ensures Russia is not confident that it can do this again.
1: Yeah, hopefully there will be some forward progress. David Tafuri, thank you as always.
0: Thank you.
1: Well, coming up, Savannah Guthrie's new social media plea to her mother's kidnapper.
2: They were trying to deny even the possibility that American tax dollars and American academic support was part of the reason why COVID-19 came into being.
1: Plus, uncovering the truth, NewsNation's exclusive interview surrounding the origins of the deadly COVID pandemic and Dr. Fauci's possible ties to an alleged cover-up.
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11: Well, President Trump again says he is willing to give negotiations another go with Iran, but again stresses the window to reach a deal is small and there's not much time left. The president saying if things don't work out, strikes will resume. He paused military action against Iran on Friday, saying the country wants to make a deal. That is something Iran denies. And new propaganda video out of Iran is encouraging regime supporters to assassinate First Lady Melania Trump and her son, Barron. Jessica Cartelli is live for us in Qatar following it all. So, Jessica, it's possibly back to the negotiating table for the U.S. and Iran.
12: Exactly. President Trump says that there is a good chance that they could work something out here with Iran. But, Nicole, he says he will absolutely start those strikes again if they cannot reach a deal. The president saying that the United States, and I quote here, is having good talks with Iran after quickly ending that 2-week bombing campaign over the weekend. But Iran denies that it is seeking to restart direct negotiations with Washington and actually says that any communication is happening through mediators. And while strikes between the U.S. and Iran are still on hold, the region as a whole is still on edge. Saudi Arabia, Jordan, and Iraq have reported new drone attacks. And Nicole, Iran says it will continue to hold fire just so long as the U.S. continues to hold fire. Otherwise, it's back to that tit-for-tat strike.
11: All right, so Jessica, what is the latest on the Strait of Hormuz?
12: Well, today, Oman presented Iran with a deal that they believe could reopen the Strait of Hormuz to traffic. The proposal would allow Iran to collect service fees from ships using the strait, but does not give Tehran sole control of the waterway. And Nicole, we've been watching this very closely. Right now, fewer than 10 ships are passing through the Strait of Hormuz every day. So the GCC countries really pushing for a deal here.
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0: Doha, Qatar. Thank you. Well, after the break, a stunning about-face. Why the man convicted in the brutal murders of four Idaho college students is now trying to take back his guilty plea. And the future of home building that could hold the key to solving one of America's biggest problems.
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20: The world can be a cruel and unforgiving place, and I know that you have tried to do things the right way. So I'm asking you, begging you, to do the right thing now. 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Help us find her. Tell us where to look for her. I truly believe it is never too late to do the right thing.
0: Savannah Guthrie making a new emotional plea to her mother's kidnapper. The Today Show host posting a new social media video nearly 6 months after her mother disappeared from her home. Investigators believe Nancy Guthrie was abducted on February 1st. This surveillance footage shows a masked man on her porch and police found blood near the front door. After her disappearance, a series of ransom notes were sent to the family and various media outlets. Investigators say some of the demands are legitimate. Others are extortion attempts. No suspects have ever been named. And the Guthrie family is still offering a $1 million reward for information in the case. Senior national correspondent Brian Enten is live in Arizona, has followed the twists and turns since this all started. So, Brian, do investigators appear to be any closer to actually finding Nancy?
7: So from the sources that I have, Nicole, unfortunately, I'm told that there's still no suspects. And I mean, they're working hard and they're making progress in the sense that they're going through leads. But I don't think they're any closer right now to a particular suspect. That's my understanding. I'm actually in Nancy Guthrie's neighborhood right now. The sheriff did an interview with one of the local TV stations over the last 24 hours, and he insisted that the case is still active, that it will be resolved. And he talked a bit again about how there are several labs that are still working on the DNA in the case. So he seems to be hopeful that maybe the DNA evidence will eventually lead to something. But unfortunately, at this point, it doesn't seem that they are really getting much closer. The Savannah video is interesting, though, Nicole, and the timing of it is interesting. And I'm told that it was done in collaboration with law enforcement. And you just played a portion. If you listen to it, the words are very, very precise when she says she has a very specific message. She's clearly talking directly to the abductor, saying that we have done our part. I found that part to be particularly interesting. Did they end up paying some kind of money? What does she mean by we have done our part? We don't know, but I think those words were chosen carefully. And then she kind of, Nicole, seems to try to sort of get on the same level as the abductor who she's talking to and almost seem like sympathetic when she says, you know, the world can be cruel. I know you tried to do the right thing. Kind of goes back to this theory that I've heard from retired FBI profilers for a while now. They believe the motive may not have been money and may have actually been someone trying to get to Savannah Guthrie to play on her emotions. It's just interesting that she's sort of trying to directly communicate with the person this way in this new video, Nicole.
0: All right, Brian, you also spoke with a profiler who apparently believes that these notes are from one person. Is that correct?
7: That's true. Jim Clemente, who is a famed retired FBI profiler who worked on the Unabomber case and many others, really dissected the notes. You know, there's two notes that we know that the FBI is taking seriously. The first, which was the ransom note, and then the second one that said she passed away and was with nature. And there are some times in the notes where the person says are, like it's plural, multiple people behind this. But then there's a couple of times where whoever wrote them writes me, like it's just one person. And Clemente believes that it is just one person and that they were trying to make it seem like that there was more than one person. But it is, in fact, one person. He thinks also because if more people were involved, you'd have a better chance of someone trying to rat somebody else out to get the reward, that sort of thing. And we just haven't seen that happen.
0: All right. Brian Enten, live for us there in Arizona. Brian, thanks to you, but stick around here.
9: Why do you think he's doing it right now?
21: Because he's an egomaniac psychopath. He literally some way like made it paramount that they wouldn't say he was a psychopath, even though on his phone he'd repeatedly said psychopathic behavior, psychopathic paranoia. I would love for us to be able to reline him up and hold him accountable to the full extent of what he's done.
0: Well, a stunning update in the quadruple murder case that gripped the nation. Convicted and admitted killer Brian Koberger now claims he was tricked into confessing and he wants to take back his guilty plea. Last year, Koberger admitted to killing four Idaho college students, Madison Mogan, Kayla Gonsalves, Zana Kernodle, and Ethan Chapin. As part of his deal, Koberger avoided the death penalty in exchange for four life sentences plus 10 years. The victims' families were not happy with the deal, many noting it didn't feel like justice was served. But now Koberger has submitted this handwritten petition to the court, and in his own words says, quote, death row was imminent and was advised to lie. Petitioner was to gain a legal victory in entering a false plea. So I'd like to bring in legal analyst Rachel Fizay, bring back senior national correspondent Brian Enten, who has covered this case extensively. Rachel, we'll start with you. First, is this apparent retraction of his admitted guilt unusual after a felon has accepted a plea deal and has been sentenced?
3: It is unusual, but it does happen. I think the reality of life in prison with no possibility of parole or ever getting out has really set in here. And now he's back there rethinking his agreement to do this. And maybe he just wants more to do. It's worse than he thought. It's pretty apparent he made this agreement to avoid the death penalty. And now that he's in there, he thinks that he has some arguments he could make at this point at a trial. And that sounds better than really the reality setting in of sitting in prison for life.
0: Right. For the rest of his life. All right. So, Brian, I'd like to listen to more of what Kaylee Gonsalves's father, Steve, has to say.
21: I'd love to have the second shot at the, you know, the accused murderer. I would love for us to be able to reline him up and hold him accountable to the full extent of what he's done. We said at the very beginning that there's a right way to a plea deal and then there's a rushed way to a plea deal. And this was, we felt rushed, but I'll stand corrected. If this is over in 3 to 6 months, then I was wrong.
0: All right, so Brian, just talk about more, you know, of the reaction from the victims' families here. I mean, I think some of them may have expected something like this.
7: Yeah, so we all sort of knew, and the victims' families knew, and those of us covering the case closely knew that there was a September deadline that if he wanted to start this possibility of appealing, that he had to file something by September. So I think everybody knew that it was maybe coming. It was interesting what Steve Gonsalves said on News Nation. You know, he wanted a trial to begin with, the Gonsalves family did. They wanted all of the evidence to be out there, and they wanted the death penalty. So they're not totally opposed to there being another trial. But I think the chances of that happening are pretty much almost zero. You know, I was there when he pled guilty. He was asked over and over and over again every possible way whether he actually wanted to do that, and he said yes. Whether he thought his lawyers did a fair job, and he said yes. He agreed that he would not appeal. So I think he'll probably get a hearing just because, you know, that's the way the process works, and this will go before a judge. But do I think it'll pan out much beyond that? I personally don't, based on everything I know.
0: Yeah, and Rachel, back to you. I mean, where does this go from here? Does filing paperwork with the court system mean anything if his plea deal included a provision of not being able to appeal?
3: Right. So the judge, I agree, will likely give him a hearing, but under Idaho, he has to meet the standard in his argument to the judge that it was manifest injustice for him to continue with this plea deal, basically because of false promises, because his attorney was ineffective. There was some sort of blatant information. Sometimes there can be new evidence that is certainly not the case as we understand it here. But manifest injustice means it is absolutely unfair that he would remain in prison after signing away his rights to a trial, waiving his appeal rights. And under these facts, would it be manifestly unjust for us to proceed with his life in prison sentence? And I don't think a judge is going to find that.
0: And Brian, finally, I mean, you mentioned the fact that some of the families, including, you know, Steve Gonsalves, his family, upset that no trial happened because that also meant that no motive would ever be uncovered. Talk about how difficult just this whole process has been for the families of these victims.
7: Yeah, that's such a good point. I mean, many of the family members of the victims wanted there to be a required confession as part of that plea deal, where not only did he say yes when he was asked if he pled guilty, but they wanted him to actually admit himself to committing the crimes and to say why he did it and exactly how he did it. And in the end, the prosecutor did not require that as part of the deal, so it never happened, which still upsets the families. And they actually feel like if he was required to do that, they may not be in this position today. I also thought it was interesting that in his statement yesterday, Koberger, he said that his family stands by him and also believes in his innocence, which when the family has done interviews, they've also never said that they thought that he did it. They've said, we feel bad for the victims and this was a terrible tragedy, but they've never gone as far as to actually say that Brian Koberger was responsible. So in a way, I think behind the scenes, they were kind of setting themselves up for a possible situation like this.
0: All right, Brian Enten, Rachel Fizay, thanks to you both. Still to come, News Nation's inside look at a company revolutionizing the way homes are built, and a harrowing moment at the beach when a rogue wave threatens to take a child out to sea.
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0: America's ongoing housing crisis is front and center from Capitol Hill to the campaign trail. Many would-be first

0: first-time homebuyers feel like they simply cannot afford one. But new technology may break the old mold. A 3D printer cutting costs while speeding up the timeline for contractors. News Nation's Nancy Liu is live for us. So, Nancy, you got a behind-the-scenes look at this very unique approach.
1: Yeah, Nicole, and it's an interesting process which requires a super-sized printer like this. And 3D printed homes, they're a big example of how the future is now. More of them are going up every day, including here in Linda, California. This machine, it's programmed to print cement foundations and walls, and you can see down the way here, it has already printed a few homes along this street. They are made of concrete and rebar, and since it's largely constructed by a massive 3D printer, it only takes about 2.5 months to build an entire home. Unlike traditional homes framed out with wood, cement offers protection against termites, dry rot, water, and fire, so they are built to last for much longer.
2: With 3D printing and scaling this, over time, they will be able to buy a home that is, you know, fire resistant, water resistant, that's that saves on insurance, that saves on their energy bill, but they get to purchase it for the same price as all of the neighboring properties around it. Normal wood construction home, you can probably give it a life of, you know, 70 to 80 years, but a concrete, a 3D printed concrete house, this will probably last you for hundreds of years.
1: Now, concrete also improves energy efficiency with a construction cost that's far lower than traditional homes. A 3D printed house costs about $200 a square foot. So a completed home here in Northern California, it recently sold for about $375,000. That's a huge savings for first-time homebuyers facing a national average of $475,000. Now, there are already hundreds of 3D printed homes all over the nation, largely in Florida and Texas, and a growing number here in California. Nicole.
0: All right, so Nancy, what are some of the potential downsides of these homes?
1: Well, obviously, when you print with concrete, it is set, it is permanent. So everything, the plumbing, the guts of the home, it has to be precisely in place before you get the printer going. So the foundation, it is so solid, though. The upside, though, is the cost savings and how quickly things can be printed and how long-lasting these homes are, hundreds of years. Nicole.
0: All right. Nancy Liu, live for us there in California. Thank you. And tonight in News Nation Town Hall, the future is now. Chris Cuomo will be discussing the big questions shaping our future with AI, robotics, and space exploration. He'll be joined by special guests, including Neil deGrasse Tyson and Mike Rowe. That is tonight at 8 Eastern. Still to come, exposing the truth surrounding the origins of COVID-19 and whether renowned Dr. Fauci could be tied to an alleged cover-up. And honoring Lindsey Graham, we're live in Washington, where the longtime senator is being celebrated today.
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2: We are getting a new look at Dr. Anthony Fauci in his own words. Senator Rand Paul has released more than 1,000 pages of Fauci's private journals ahead of tomorrow's Capitol Hill hearing on COVID's origins. Paul claims they show Fauci misled the country. Fauci has denied that for years, including in this 2021 clash with Senator Paul.
8: Do you wish to retract your statement of May 11th where you claimed that the NIH never funded gain-of-function research in Wuhan?
9: Senator Paul, I have never lied before the Congress, and I do not retract that statement. This paper that you are referring to was judged by qualified staff up and down the chain as not being gain-of-function.
8: You take an animal virus and you increase its transmissibility to humans,
9: right.
8: You're saying that's not gain of function?
9: Yeah, that is correct. And Senator Paul, you do not know what you are talking about, quite frankly.
2: So those journals date back to December 2019 through December 2022 and include Dr. Fauci's private notes on the virus, on the White House, and on Senator Paul. Investigative correspondent Rich McHugh spoke exclusively with a man named in those pages and a longtime critic of Fauci's style of research. So, Rich, what does he have to say?
10: Hi, Nicole. Well, he says ultimately these documents prove that Dr. Fauci ultimately defrauded the American public about the origins of COVID. You know, you look through all these diaries, thousands of pages, and you see a man who is enamored with himself and the immediate attention he's getting. He's talking about it. He's writing about that. But there are more serious implications about these, like discovered in these writings. The first goes to the proximal origin paper where they wrote about the origins of COVID, published in March 2020, widely held up by public officials and media as the scientific authority for ruling out a lab origin for COVID. So internal Slack messages for Senator Rand Paul released show that behind closed doors, the paper's own authors held different views than their public conclusions. One author gave lab origin a 30% probability, another 20% probability of lab origin, in direct contrast to what they wrote in the paper, that there were no way the virus had been manipulated. They also show the authors coordinating their responses with the U.S. intelligence community and NIH leadership, where Fauci was the head. Dr.

0: Richard Abright, professor of biology at Rutgers, has testified before Senate Homeland Security on this issue, says these documents are beyond damning.
1: The communications make it absolutely clear, unequivocally clear, that the authors of that paper knew at the time that they began to write the paper, throughout the time they wrote the paper, when they submitted the paper, and even after the paper, that the conclusions they placed in that paper were invalid and incorrect. The documents further show that there was a direct involvement of U.S. government and British research funding agencies, which in the case of the United States involved an $8.9 million grant awarded to the two U.S. authors just 2 months after the paper appeared in print, personally awarded and signed by Anthony Fauci.
0: Abright, who Fauci criticizes in his diaries, says Fauci will have to answer to why his own advisors told him it was a lab origin, and yet he went against this publicly.
1: The documents obtained from Fauci show that he knew as early as January of 2020 that a lab origin was likely, knew that his advisors, 10 of 12 of his handpicked advisors on a key telecon in February of 2020, February 1st of 2020, told him the virus had a lab origin based on its sequence and properties, show that the CIA informed him in 2021 that their staff had determined the virus likely had a lab origin, interfered directly in the CIA process.
0: Now, one other key point. Since 2020, Senator Rand Paul has been trying to corner Fauci on the topic of gain-of-function research and whether Fauci had been funding it illegally. Abright says Fauci lied about it.
2: Do you wish to retract your statement of May 11th where you claimed that the NIH never funded gain-of-function research in Wuhan?
3: Senator Paul, I have never lied before the Congress, and I do not retract that statement.
1: That is a brazen lie, and it is a knowing, willful, brazen lie. And it was repeated on two subsequent Senate hearings. All of the documents show unequivocally, incontrovertibly, that the NIH funded gain-of-function research in Wuhan.
0: Now, the NIH later admitted in writing that it did fund gain-of-function research at that Wuhan lab. Now, for context, for additional context, both the FBI and the CIA have revised their statements and their assessments that most likely it was a lab leak or part of the lab leak theory. Anthony Fauci is set to testify tomorrow morning. People that we've spoken to are unsure if he's even going to appear. If he appears, what level of questions he will actually answer. Nicole?
4: Yeah, we will certainly be watching. All right, Rich McHugh, thank you. Well, coming up, the mass exodus in France and Spain as raging wildfires drive hundreds of thousands from their homes.
5: Buck's like, here, have a snack.
4: And fans aren't the only ones getting snacks at the baseball game. Why it was a good day at the ballpark for this squirrel.
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19: Here's your news now in 90 seconds. A powerful earthquake strikes southern Japan. The U.S. Geological Survey puts it at a magnitude 6.8. The quake buckling highways, toppling walls, and causing some buildings to go up in flames. The worst of it, a shopping mall that partially collapsed with people trapped inside. Rescue crews struggling to reach them. A heroic rescue in California caught on camera. That's a 10-year-old boy knocked down by a wave off Santa Cruz and swept out to sea. A 16-year-old lifeguard dives in and never lets go. At one point, several people in the area try to help but were also hit hard by the waves. That boy is now safe and home with his family. Video out of Yellowstone shows a bison taking on a tourist car and winning. One flick of the head, one flat tire. The driver had pulled in close to a herd, blocking the animal's path. And it comes just weeks after a far scarier encounter, a bison launching a 65-year-old grandfather 8 feet into the air at a park campground. He survived with serious injuries.
20: We're six innings deep. It's 8-5. This game's been a zoo.
19: And a squirrel steals the show at a baseball game in Detroit last night. He held off the entire grounds crew for a full inning, jumping into an outfielder's glove and even getting away again. When they finally caught him, the crowd booed. Fans spent the ninth inning chanting, "We love squirrels." And that's your news now in 90 seconds. It is the top of the hour. Thank you so much for sticking with us. I'm Nicole Burley, live at our Chicago News Nation headquarters, and U.S. and world leaders are gathering in our nation's capital today as they honor and remember Senator Lindsey Graham. Funeral services for the late South Carolina Republican are expected to get underway in about an hour. We will carry that live. But we begin at the White House, where President Trump met with two of those world leaders earlier today, Ukraine's President Zelensky and Israel's Prime Minister Netanyahu, both meeting with Trump as both countries seek continued U.S. support for ongoing conflicts in their countries. Today marks Netanyahu's first face-to-face conversation with President Trump since the start of the war with Iran. And White House correspondent Libby Dean joins us live. So, Libby, Zelensky and Netanyahu certainly had a strong ally in Senator Graham.
21: And so did Israeli Prime Minister Netanyahu. I mean, both of them did, Nicole. And each of these leaders got about an hour inside of the Oval Office with President Trump and his team. And the White House describing these meetings as positive and productive. Both of them did, though, remain closed to press. So we only got the pictures that we're about to show from the official sides. Now, top of mind for Ukrainian President Zelensky was discussing how to bolster Ukraine's defense against Russian ballistic missile attacks by acquiring that license for Patriot Interceptor production. After we know that President Trump had greenlit that at the NATO summit in Turkey. Now, Zelensky posted about this meeting talking about those licenses, but he didn't mention in that post his plan to provide President Trump with evidence showing Russia is assisting Iran in targeting U.S. bases in the Middle East via satellite surveillance. So we don't know if that came up in this meeting, despite Zelensky saying that he would bring that up. Now, President Trump had this to say about that claim on Monday.
2: They may be giving, but if they are, it hasn't worked out because they have no army, they have no air force, they have no navy, they have no nothing. So it hasn't worked out. But I don't think they've been doing it, certainly not at a high level. And if they have, it has been very unimpactful.
21: And this was Netanyahu's first White House visit since the U.S. and Israel launched the war with Iran. The White House said that Netanyahu and President Trump would discuss Iran, as well as that trilateral framework in Lebanon. Also expanding the Abraham Accords, given that potential deal with Saudi Arabia that is hinging upon them joining the Abraham Accords. We haven't gotten much news on that. But next up here at the White House, Nicole, the president is going to depart for Senator Graham's funeral service. And I'm just told by a White House official that the First Lady, Melania Trump, she won't be attending with the president. Of course, he will be delivering remarks there, Nicole.
4: All right, Libby, live for us there at the White House. Thank you. Well, President Trump, meantime, is again saying he is willing to give negotiations another go with Iran, but again is stressing the window to reach a deal is small and there's not much time left. The president says if things don't work out, strikes will resume after he paused military action against Iran on Friday, saying the country wants to make a deal, although that is something Iran denies. A new propaganda video out of Iran appears to be encouraging regime supporters to assassinate First Lady Melania Trump and her son Barron. Jessica Cartelli is live for us in Qatar following it all. So, Jessica, it's possibly back to the negotiating table for the U.S. and Iran.
3: Yeah, President Trump says that there is a good chance that they can come to some sort of agreement, but he is warning that this pause in U.S. strikes against Iran is only temporary, Nicole. The president says that the United States is in the middle of good talks with Iran, as he says, after quickly ending that two-week bombing the campaign that we saw over the weekend. So there's been about 4 days now that we haven't seen any of these strikes against Iran. But Iran is denying that it is seeking to restart any direct negotiations with the U.S., and says that any communication that they are having is all via mediators. While strikes between the U.S. are on hold, the Middle East region still very much on edge. Saudi Arabia, Jordan, and Iraq have all reported new drone attacks. So, Nicole, Iran says it will continue to hold off on any strikes against the U.S. bases as long as the U.S. continues to hold off on striking them.
4: So, Jessica, what's the latest when it comes to the Strait of Hormuz?
3: So today, Oman presented Iran with a plan to potentially open the strait, Nicole. And we're hoping, and all of the GCC countries in this area are really hoping that this goes through. The proposal would essentially allow Iran to collect service fees from ships that are using the strait, but it does not give Tehran sole control of the waterway, which is what they essentially wanted. Right now, fewer than 10 ships are passing through the Strait of Hormuz per day, Nicole.
4: All right, Jessica Cartelia, live for us there in Qatar. Thank you. And as the war with Iran enters its sixth month with no clear end in sight, some Republican senators may be losing confidence in Secretary of War Pete Hegseth. Hegseth continues to defend the war. Here's some of what he said just last week.
22: Without these funds, we face critical shortfalls that threaten our ability to also simply pay our service members, rapidly replenish equipment and munitions, and sustain vital operations without disruption. And I appreciate as much as anybody winning a war, but I sit in front of a committee that wants to talk about winning a war that's been going on for 4 years and talks about strategic defeat of a conflict that's been going on for four months to prevent Iran from getting a nuclear bomb. But the amount of damage that we've done to them over the course of of these series of operations has put them in the worst place they've ever been.

0: has a lack of experience in large organizations. He micromanages too much. And, he's lost my confidence.
1: Those are some pretty strong words there, Alex. Senator Tom Tillis has certainly been very vocal in his pushback. Talk about that. Talk about who else is possibly voicing some dissent here.
2: Well, Tillis, let's not forget, he cast the pivotal vote to confirm Hegseth as Secretary of Defense at the beginning of last year. And there were several Republicans who voted against him, Susan Collins, Lisa Murkowski, Mitch McConnell. And so Tom Tillis's vote was critical to confirming Hegseth. And so, he's now saying that the concerns he and other senators had when Hegseth was undergoing his confirmation process, they've come to the fore, and they've shown that, he's having trouble managing the Department of War, the Department of Defense. And one of the big criticisms that Republicans and Democrats had of Hegseth when he was being confirmed last year is that he didn't have a lot of experience or much of a successful track record managing large organizations. The Pentagon is about the biggest organization there is. Hegseth, he was a captain in the military. He ran some advocacy groups that were fairly small that had major financial problems. And now that he is Secretary of Defense, he has pushed out a number of very experienced leaders. And there's a long list, but most recently, Chris Donahue was the top Army commander in Europe. And so, for instance, Susan Collins, who's the chair of the Appropriations Committee and has jurisdiction over this emergency defense money that Hegseth wants, as she confronted Hegseth at last week's hearing and said she was very troubled by the ouster of some of these experienced leaders. And so what Tillis said in that sound you just played is that, he's worried and he fears that Hegseth has an insecurity complex and can't stand taking direction from commanders who are more experienced than him or have a better a record of managing these types of conflicts. And so as the war drags on, let's remember this is supposed to last 4 or 5 weeks. Now it's getting close to 5 months. These concerns are bubbling up. And there are a number of things that Republican senators I spoke to said have not been fully anticipated by the Pentagon, namely the Strait of Hormuz being closed. That is a huge problem politically, militarily, economically, that Hegseth should have known, Republican senators say, and should have fully appraised the president as to what could happen here. What else Republican senators feel was missed is that Iran's ability to project threats, terror to allies like Jordan, Saudi Arabia, Kuwait, Bahrain, a list of countries that have been hit by Iran. Iran has reached out and threatened military bases. And so this is something that Republican senators are wondering, was the president fully apprised of this risk when he ordered these strikes in late February? And the latest expansion of the war that's troubling to Republicans on Capitol Hill, that they wonder whether Hegseth is fully anticipated, is now you have Iranian-backed Houthi militants threatening Saudi oil shipments through the Red Sea on the other side of the Arabian Peninsula. That's another major problem here that could affect the U.S. economy, the global economy. And so the question was, did President Trump have all the information when he got into this? Has this been managed appropriately? And oh, by the way, the guy who's running the War Department right now, doesn't have a lot of experience running large organizations, and the people who do, he's pushed out.
1: And Alex, sticking with the war with Iran, there's also criticism about how casualties are being counted. Over the weekend, the Pentagon once again changed the Iran war casualty number, adding 142 new wounded soldiers. That brings the total to 624 wounded service members and, of course, the 18 deaths. How is the Pentagon rationalizing these changes? How is Secretary Hegseth reacting?
2: Well, this is something that they're saying is that they're trying to update the numbers as quickly as they can, and they're trying to do so appropriately. I think what it does is it feeds into concern I heard articulated by Joni Ernst, a Republican member of the Senate Armed Services Committee, who raised questions about transparency. And now she was talking about the costs of the war, whether there's been adequate transparency with Congress about, how much this is costing, how much it will cost. But the fact that the Pentagon was slow in updating these numbers raises questions, undermines confidence in whether there's full transparency here. And by the way, another thing that came up in the hearing last week

0: is Hegseth testified that this, you know, war is costing $37.5 billion so far. There are real questions as to whether that's an accurate number. Moody Analytics, for instance, you know, they pegged the cost of the war so far at $132 billion. So I think there's a breakdown of trust, quite frankly, between Hegseth and, you know, and Republican defense hawks on Capitol Hill. You know, he was brought in many ways as a disruptor. He's doing that. He's disrupting the Pentagon by you know, forcing the retirement of some senior officials. And that's not going over so well on Capitol Hill, in part because the war itself isn't going over so well. So if the war was going as the president said it would, you know, those criticisms wouldn't be there. But it's not going to plan. And I think Hegseth is coming under some scrutiny here.
1: And just really quickly here, Alex, Hegseth has also recently announced this new testosterone testing for military members. He's defended recent low flyovers. What are lawmakers saying about this perceived focus of the Department of War, particularly during an ongoing war?
0: Well, I don't think that's really a top concern. I think the top concern is the management of the war and the, you know, the failure to reopen the Strait of Hormuz. I think the biggest problem is that there is no clear off-ramp here. There are not only mounting U.S. casualties, there are mounting Iranian casualties. This is stressing our alliances and partnerships in the region and in Europe. So, I mean, the testosterone testing is kind of a sideshow, but I think, you know, it's not the focus of what Republicans are concerned about. But I think there are some questions as to, you know, why Hegseth is, you know, doing something that seems to be, you know, playing to social media in a way, when he has a lot of bigger problems on his plate. So, you know, that's kind of small potatoes, but the things that are concerning are very concerning. And I think what Republicans are most concerned about or worried about is that this war is going to be going on right through the election, and you're going to have, you know, gas over $4 a gallon right through the election. We've been tapping the Strategic Petroleum Reserve to keep gas prices under control. At some point, there may be a limit to that. So, I mean, there are warnings out there of, you know, an oil shock, even if the strategic reserves, you know, cannot keep pace if this goes on for another 6 months or so. So I mean, those are the big concerns.
1: Alexander Bolton from TheHill.com. Thank you. After the break, dignitaries and lawmakers gathering in Washington to honor the life and legacy of the late Senator Lindsey Graham. President Trump is expected to depart the White House at any moment. And an unthinkable crime, a mother on trial for the murder of her three young children. We have the latest from inside the Massachusetts courtroom.
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2: A tornado tearing through Winnebago County in Wisconsin. That's about 90 miles northwest of Milwaukee. Some residents reporting apple-sized hail. Numerous homes and buildings destroyed. Several trees were uprooted. Tens of thousands left without power. Let's bring in Ellie Davis from our News Nation affiliate, WFRV, who is live for us in Fox Crossing, Wisconsin. That's another area that was really hit hard. So, Ellie, what are you seeing out there today?
3: Hi, Nicole. Yes, I am here in Fox Crossing, Wisconsin, which, as we know, speaking with the National Weather Service, that this has turned into an F3 tornado. Now, here in northeast Wisconsin, it started near Appleton, which is more north, and it went west through Fox Crossing and then ended up in Menasha. And that is where we're seeing some of the most devastating things that happened. I am here in Fox Crossing, and this road has become completely unrecognizable. I'm in our industrial area here. I am standing in front of WOW Logistics, which is a huge employer in northeast Wisconsin, and we aren't able to see anything at all. It has completely changed what it looked like yesterday, and we spoke with people who witnessed the storm and saw what was going on, and what they had to say was truly remarkable. Nicole, we will hear from them right now.
4: All of a sudden, you start hearing things just crashing into the house, glass shattering. We had stuff blowing down the hallway towards us. I could hear water pouring into all the bedrooms around us, and it started seeping under the doors.
5: I laid back down a few more minutes. Something told me to get up, and that's when I hopped up, and that's when the window had basically caved in the living room.
3: One thing that we do know, Nicole, though, is there's 20,000 people who are out of power in our neighboring communities. Now, as you can see behind me, crews have been working all day. They are clearing paths because their goal is to rebuild. And we did speak with some officials who said that this may take days before everyone has restored full power. We also know that 150 homes in our area have lost their gas due to gas leaks due to this extreme damage. Now, we also know that we don't know when the power is going to be restored, but one thing that I think is important to note, at this time we know there is no fatalities, which is extremely important, and we do know that there are mild injuries, but that is all that has been reported at this time. We don't know how much widespread damage has been made. This is only day two, and we unfortunately, our community is going to have a long recovery. Nicole?
2: Yeah, long recovery, but very glad there are no fatalities. Ellie Davis there from our Green Bay News Nation affiliate, live for us there in Wisconsin. Ellie, thank you. Still to come, President Trump set to speak at the Washington funeral of his longtime ally, Senator Lindsey Graham.
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11: 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To the hopes of a boy. 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To the hands of a surgeon, the long recovery, until one day, the joy of finally being part of the team. 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Wherever Mercy does.
12: Cora isn't dead. Princesses. And she had a lot of friends. And she just liked taking care of people.
13: What kind of things was Dawson interested in? He
12: was into firefighters and trucks. And he liked Paw Patrol.
13: Alan. He's only 8 months old, correct?
12: Correct.
13: Did he have any disorder?
12: He was just a happy baby.
8: An emotional first day of a Massachusetts mother's trial. She's accused of a triple homicide in a trial that could have profound implications regarding postpartum depression and psychosis. Lindsay Clancy is accused of strangling her three young children before attempting to end her own life by jumping out of a second-story window. She is now paralyzed from the waist down. And on the first day of trial, attorneys giving the public a much clearer picture of what life was like for the Clancy family in the months, weeks, and days prior to the killings. The first witness on the stand, Lindsay's now ex-husband, Patrick.
14: And do you recall how she was physically after starting the Seroquel.
12: Awful.
14: How so?
12: That was really where her big spiral started. She started to lose a lot of weight, and she became very depressed, and she was having a really hard time.
14: And when she told you that she was having intrusive thoughts, did you ask her what they were?
12: Yeah.
14: And what was her response?
12: She described thoughts of hurting the kids or them having some sort of ailment.
8: Well, Boston.com reporter Abby Patkin has been covering this case from inside the courtroom, joins us live. Abby, thank you so much for your time today. So, opening statements yesterday in a trial that most people would likely describe as extremely disturbing. Talk about how each side is framing this tragedy.
15: Yeah, prosecutors really had a tall order ahead of them for their opening statement, trying to argue both that Lindsay was in her right mind at the time and that she planned to kill. They're not required to prove a motive here, but they did suggest that Lindsay was suicidal and decided to take her own life and take the children with her because she no longer liked her life as a mother and didn't trust anyone else to raise the kids. Defense Attorney Kevin Reddington, by contrast, spoke almost conversationally, really allowed the emotions to seep in, and tried to drum up compassion for Lindsay. He emphasized her love for her kids, her repeated attempts to seek help for her mental illness, and he touched on a sentiment that I've heard from a lot of supporters while covering this case, which is that living with the knowledge of what she's done is already a punishment.
8: Yeah, because she's certainly admitted to doing it. So Clancy's now former husband testified. I'd like to listen to a little bit more of that.
14: And while you were downstairs working in your office, do you know what Lindsay and the kids were doing?
12: They built a snowman and they did some art projects.
14: And how did you know this was happening?
12: She texted me a picture.
14: So Lindsay was continuing to text you and send you photographs throughout that day?
12: Yeah, and I went up to say hi at one point.
14: And when you did come up to interact with them, how was Lindsay's mood?
12: She seemed happy.
14: Happy. And how could you tell that? What was she doing?
12: She was playing with the kids, and she seemed in a good mood.
14: At any point during that day when you came up or while she's texting you, did she tell you she was having suicidal thoughts?
12: No.
14: Did she tell you she was having thoughts of harming the kids?
12: No.
14: Did she ask for help or anything that caused concern?
12: No, she's having one of her best days.
8: All right, so Patrick talked about her struggles with mental health after Lindsay became a mother, Abby, but he also talked about feeling comfortable leaving her alone with the kids. Was there any reaction in court to his emotional testimony?
15: Mm-hmm. It was an emotional day in court, for sure. Lindsay seemed to really be struggling from the moment Patrick Clancy walked into the courtroom. There were several moments where she reached for a tissue or appeared to be fighting back tears, breathing heavily. And then with Patrick Clancy, as you saw in that clip, he occasionally had to take deep breaths or look up at the ceiling to collect himself, especially while talking about their children. From what I saw of the jurors, they seemed to be keeping neutral expressions, but I got the impression that they were listening intently to what Patrick Clancy had to say.
8: And Abby, last question for you. You mentioned Lindsay Clancy's demeanor there. She was crying, sobbing at points. How long is this trial expected to last?
15: Yeah, the trial is expected to last anywhere from 6 to 8 weeks. Could be less, could be more, depending on how many witnesses are called.
8: All right, Boston.com reporter Abby Patkin, thank you so much. Really appreciate it.
15: Thank you.
8: Well, meantime, funeral services for Senator Lindsey Graham taking place today in Washington. After this afternoon service at National Cathedral, Graham will be honored tomorrow with a procession at the State House in South Carolina, then a private burial. The longtime Republican lawmaker died suddenly 2 weeks ago, his death at the age of 71, sending shockwaves through the halls of Washington.

0: And around the world, a fixture in force in D.C. for more than three decades. Today's remembrances began with a ceremony in the Capitol Rotunda. Colleagues past and present, including Graham's sister, recently appointed to fill his vacant seat, paying their respects.
1: Lindsey was a towering figure here in the Senate and on the international stage. His leadership on national security and our national defense is well known. I traveled with Lindsey all over the world as part of congressional delegations, and I saw firsthand just how much he was respected by our allies and just how well he was able to connect with foreign leaders around the globe.
0: A senior congressional correspondent, Joe Khalil, is live for us at the National Cathedral. So, Joe, President Trump is expected to leave the White House at any moment, and then the leaders of Ukraine and Israel will be there in attendance as well.
2: Yeah, and even now, about 30 minutes before the ceremony begins here to honor the late Senator Graham at the National Cathedral, just over my left shoulder, out of the view of the camera, what you are seeing are several police vehicles and big buses as people come in. You're going to continue to see that. A lot of different security details coming in and out because we are expecting here to have presidents, vice presidents, foreign dignitaries, foreign leaders, U.S. senators, House members, current and former. And all of that really does speak to the legacy that Senator Graham leaves behind. He very much was a singular and unique figure in the U.S. Senate when it came to not just domestic policy here in the United States, but really foreign policy. And he had a direct line to several foreign leaders. He was the intermediary between many of the United States' European allies and President Trump. Again, in a way that you'd be hard-pressed to find any group of senators that in that way was able to facilitate the way Senator Graham was. And so whether you agreed with his worldview, and he certainly was unapologetically a defense hawk, supported the wars in Gaza, supported Ukraine fighting back against Russia, supported the war in Iran, whether you agreed with his worldview or not, it is undoubtedly a loss in the United States Senate. And certainly he has put his imprint on American foreign policy like very few people that ever served in his position. Earlier today, we heard from Vice President Vance honoring him at the Capitol today. This is a little bit of what the Vice President had to say.
3: Lindsey Graham loved people from all walks of life, I think in part because of the way that he grew up, because of the fact that he wasn't handed everything. He was fascinated in everybody. He was fascinated in the wait staff in the Senate dining room. He was fascinated in the people who made the food. He was fascinated in the lowest staffer who had been hired 3 days earlier. He was fascinated by, of course, the very leadership of our country. And I think he was fascinated in people because he loved people and he was interested in them. He was the kind of guy who would walk into the Senate. And when he walked into the Senate, this was a guy who couldn't have stood more than 5'6" or 5'7", but he'd swashbuckle in with his jacket open like he was 6'5". He had an attitude to him, and it's one of the reasons why Lindsey Graham was Lindsey Graham. But he would walk into the United States Senate, and he would slap you on the back. He would greet the person who served his food. He treated everybody the same because he was fascinated and he loved every single person in this chamber. And that's a great testament to the man.
2: So, Nicole, in just a few minutes, that flag-draped coffin that you just showed is going to be, from our view, just over my right shoulder, walking into those main double doors here at the National Cathedral. That is happening just minutes away. And during the ceremony, we do expect to hear more tributes to Graham, three in particular, one from Emily Boggs Roberts, who is Lindsey Graham's niece, the other, Sean Hannity, the Fox News anchor, and lastly, President Trump also will be delivering a tribute to the late senator.
0: And Joe, the Pentagon has also started the process of renaming a South Carolina military base after Senator Lindsey Graham. What more do we know?
2: Yeah, and that is a unique and distinct honor as well. And remember that in addition to being a U.S. senator for decades, he also has more than three decades of service in the military as well and was actually active while he was a U.S. senator. So a tribute that the Pentagon thought was fitting for the late senator. And so you add that to all of the accolades when you look back on his storied career in the U.S. Senate.
0: Joe Khalil, live for us there at the National Cathedral in Washington. Thank you. Well, when we come back, we do continue to follow the funeral services for South Carolina Senator Lindsey Graham there in Washington.
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17: Where does your generosity to Mercy Ships go? 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To the hopes of a boy. To his dreams of playing soccer. To the hands of a surgeon. The long recovery. Until one day. 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Wherever Mercy does.
0: Welcome back. We are taking a live look right now. This is outside the National Cathedral in Washington. Just off screen, there is a hearse carrying the remains.

0: Remains of the late Senator Lindsey Graham. His remains will be brought inside in just moments as world leaders, lawmakers, and other dignitaries are gathering there at the National Cathedral for his funeral. The late senator dying earlier this month. I'd like to play more from Senate Majority Leader John Thune, who spoke this morning during a service in the Capitol Rotunda.
1: It didn't matter to Lindsey whether an issue was popular or unpopular, whether he had the full support of his colleagues or whether he was standing alone. If he believed he was in the right, he spoke up. He told things the way he saw them, and he didn't mince words. But lest anyone think it was all work and no levity with Lindsey, let me just say that there was no one who took his job more seriously than Lindsey Graham. But also no one was more capable of cracking up a room. During the work week here in Washington, a lot of us are away from our families, so we often get together in groups for dinner. And let me tell you, Lindsey was always the first call. The conversation and the laughs always flowed at any meal where Lindsey Graham was present. He was entertaining always. And pretentious, never. There are a lot of so-called self-made people in the world, he once said. I'm not one of them. My family, friends, neighbors, and my faith picked me up when I was down, believed in me when I had doubts. You made me the man I am today, he said. Ladies and gentlemen, Lindsey will be remembered as a senator and as a statesman. But for me, most of all, I will remember him as my friend. It's hard to think that there will be no more Senate dinners with Lindsey, that he won't be dropping by my office to discuss some piece of legislation or make me laugh with his witty commentary. But I cling to the same faith that Lindsey had, to the sure and certain hope of the resurrection and the knowledge that death is not the end.
0: And again, services for the late Senator Graham are set to begin at the top of the hour. So in about 15 minutes, President Trump will be speaking there, honoring his friend and ally. I'd like to bring in News Nation Washington Bureau Chief Mike Vaccara now as we wait for this. Vic, certainly not always a lot of bipartisan agreement there on Capitol Hill, but this is certainly a day where we are seeing lawmakers, we're seeing staffers, other Washington leaders on all sides really come together.
2: Nicole, you're absolutely right, and that's the one thing that struck me from the ceremony earlier this morning in the Capitol Rotunda, and perhaps two of the most hallowed spaces or even sacred spaces within Washington in the context of politics and religion and the cross-section of faith that brings so many of these lawmakers together today to honor an individual who was a colleague, who was an exemplar for many of them, of the way a public representative, an elected official, and United States senator should be, and that would be the late Senator Lindsey Graham. You can see there many cabinet officials already gathered there at the National Cathedral. We started in the Capitol Rotunda. Now we are uptown at the National Cathedral for this memorial service for Lindsey Graham. The Secretary of State is there, the Secretary of the Treasury in the front row. We do anticipate that President Trump will be arriving any moment, any second. Perhaps he's just pulling up right about now. He left the White House maybe 10 minutes ago. Not a long ride up Massachusetts Avenue for the president. So we do anticipate hearing from the president there from the pulpit. This will be a full religious ceremony here at the Washington National Cathedral, which so often plays a role in memorializing public leaders in this country. We've seen it time and time again where members of the public join with public officials to honor and pay tribute to distinguished Americans, as we're about to see today. And you see the camera there turning in anticipation of the president's arrival, the president's motorcade arrival.
0: And as you said, President Trump will be among those eulogizing the late Senator Graham. So, Vic, I mean, Israel's prime minister, Ukraine's president are among those in attendance today. Talk a bit about Graham's legacy.
2: Well, that is interesting, isn't it? In that, tragically somewhat, the surprising passing of Senator Graham. You recall that it was a couple of weeks ago, late on a Saturday night, early on a Sunday morning, when we found the news. He had just returned from a trip to Ukraine during a Senate recess. And it was there was a rare Senate recess when Senator Graham was not traveling overseas, playing his role as a statesman, a senior voice, not only foreign policy from the Congress, but someone who had the president's ear when it comes to issues such as the ongoing war in Ukraine and the ongoing war in the Middle East with Iran, and what had preceded that in terms of October 7th and the tragic murder of 1,300 Israelis, and then the subsequent attack on Gaza, which many people in the Congress and elsewhere have objected to. So he played this vital role as sort of a proponent, if you will, of the Ukrainian effort to fight against Russia, and is partly as a tribute to that effort, a bill that he had introduced to impose more sanctions on Russia in the wake of their continuous attacks on many on civilian targets within Ukraine, that the Senate, even this very day, is taking up that bill. There'll be procedural votes and debate on that bill today, something that would not have happened before the congressional recess that's upcoming if Senator Graham hadn't passed, sort of a legislative tribute, if you will. And of course, when it comes to Israel, Prime Minister Netanyahu also meeting at the White House today with President Trump, Benjamin Netanyahu there within the cathedral right now. We just saw pictures of him. Lindsey Graham, obviously a staunch supporter of Israel and its struggle to exist there. And even in the face of the controversy and loss of support in some quarters of the Congress, and it's not just the Democratic Party, but some within the Republican Party as well, in the face of criticism of Netanyahu's conduct, not only in Gaza, but more recently with attacks on Hezbollah that sort of shattered that initial ceasefire with Iran. Of course, that has gone by the boards right now as the war has more or less resumed with a series of strikes by American and Israeli forces. So bringing together all of these world leaders, all of these public leaders, figures within the United States Congress, and there we see the motorcade, the president's motorcade, and the family of Senator Graham emerging there, coming onto the grounds of the National Cathedral in preparation for this ceremony that we're about to witness, Nicole.
0: And Vic, what more can you tell us about the itinerary, kind of what is planned for the services today? I know President Trump will be among the speakers.
2: Right. Somewhere near the top of the ceremony, President Trump will deliver his remarks. This will be a religious service. The National Cathedral is essentially nominally an Episcopalian denomination run by the Episcopalian Church. But, obviously they honor people of all faiths there. It is a stunning structure. It took more than 100 years to complete. In the way of talking about the cathedral itself, there was an earthquake in Washington about 15 years ago. That still hasn't been repaired. So it's an ongoing project. But in any event, this is a hallowed space where national leaders often come to gather and pay their respects to people like Lindsey Graham, to people like his friend John McCain, and past presidents, past notable figures, past VIPs in American society and the American political structure. So while this is a sort of a well-worn ceremony and everybody knows their roles and their places, each one is unique. And certainly with President Trump paying tribute to his friend Lindsey Graham, his close confidant Lindsey Graham, a lot of people would have turned Lindsey Graham sort of a Trump whisperer over the course and the evolution of their relationship over the last 11 years, which did not start out well. It's going to be unique in its own way, and the head of the CIA, John Ratcliffe, there. We see the Secretary of State, the Secretary of the Interior, and others gathered in preparation. Then, as the camera pans wider, the Secretary of the Treasury talking to Marco Rubio, Scott Bessent. We see everyone, and of course, Prime Minister Netanyahu behind the CIA director, the DCI, the Director of Central Intelligence, John Ratcliffe. So, Washington preparing to pay tribute to Lindsey Graham at the National Cathedral, Nicole.
0: All right. Our chief News Nation Washington Bureau chief, Mike Vicara, there setting the scene for us just a bit. And as he said today, Washington is honoring the late Senator Lindsey Graham. His funeral services are set to begin at the top of the hour, so just moments away. We, of course, will bring it to you live. In the meantime, we'll be right back.
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0: We're giving you a live look as world leaders and lawmakers are gathered at the National Cathedral for the Washington funeral of the late Senator Lindsey Graham. 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President Trump will be among those eulogizing the late senator, who was a friend and ally of the commander-in-chief. Stay with us as our coverage continues.
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10: Well, thank you so much for staying with us. I'm Nicole Burley, live at our News Nation headquarters in Chicago. We are giving you a live look as we start this hour with the Washington funeral for Senator Lindsey Graham. Giving you a live look, the National Cathedral, where in just moments the ceremony honoring the life and service of the longtime senator will begin. President Trump will be delivering a eulogy today in tribute of his staunch ally as elected officials and dignitaries, including President Zelensky from Ukraine and Israel's Prime Minister Netanyahu, will pay their respects to the senator from South Carolina who died suddenly 2.5 weeks ago. His sudden death sending shockwaves through Washington and beyond. Earlier today, his colleagues and friends gathered at the Capitol Rotunda to honor him, a senator who spent more than 3 decades on Capitol Hill.
11: Ladies and gentlemen, Lindsey will be remembered as a senator and as a statesman. But for me, most of all, I will remember him as my friend. It's hard to think that there will be no more Senate dinners with Lindsey, that he won't be dropping by my office to discuss some piece of legislation or make me laugh with his witty commentary.
10: Oh, joining me now, a senior congressional correspondent, Joe Khalil, who is live there at the National Cathedral. Joe, what more can we expect this afternoon?
12: Yeah, well, I should just mention that moments ago we saw the honor guard here, the military honor guard, escorting the casket of Senator

0: Lindsey Graham, inside of the National Cathedral. It is a very dignified and somber moment. They very slowly and meticulously walked up each of those nine steps leading into the cathedral. As you are watching, you see President Trump there, along with the vice president, several cabinet members who are in attendance as this ceremony is now getting underway. What we can expect today is the funeral that we've seen for several other senators. You have the ceremonies, you've got the songs, you've got the prayers. And then at the end, we're going to hear three tributes to him. One is from his niece. The second one is going to be from Sean Hannity. And the third will be from President Trump as he makes remarks. And we've talked about how President Trump's relationship with Lindsey Graham is a complicated one. At the end of Graham's life and over the last 4 years or so, they had become incredibly close. Personally, they were golf partners and buddies and regular phone conversations between the two of them. And then also, you know, in a professional way, there was nobody in the Senate who had President Trump's ear to the extent that Senator Lindsey Graham did. We had heard in the days after he passed from Democratic senators that if they needed something done, he was often the White House ambassador that they could go through. The same is true for some Senate Republicans. And the fact that you also have several foreign leaders here, President Zelensky, Prime Minister Netanyahu being the most high profile among them, is in itself a testimony to the impact that Senator Graham had on American foreign policy. Like very few people who ever occupied his office, his imprint is on American foreign policy, whether it was U.S. relationships with NATO, NATO allies, or Ukraine, or whether it was a situation in Israel. And, you know, make no mistake, Lindsey Graham, he has a complicated legacy himself. Not everybody who is a political rival, not everyone who is a Republican shares his worldview on things like his policy, his positions on being such a defensive hawk. But what is undeniable for anybody is, again, the impact that he had is really unmatched, certainly by anybody that we see in the Senate today. And this goes back decades. You know, the flag that was draped over his casket, remember, is not because he is a U.S. senator. Not every senator automatically gets that honor. They would have to request it. But he was active duty military and a reservist. And so for that reason, he gets the honors of having the flag draped over his casket. You can hear the music beginning, Nicole. So this ceremony well underway now. We are going to hear from the pastor here, along with Pastor Barry Black, who is the chaplain of the U.S. Senate, someone who Graham also had a personal relationship with.
1: All right, Joe Khalil, live for us following it all there at National Cathedral. Joe, thank you. Our coverage continues with White House reporter at thehill.com, Julia Manchester. Julia, so Senator Graham often served really as a bridge between Republicans and Democrats. When history looks back on his career, how do you think he'll be remembered?
2: You know, it's interesting that you say that, Nicole, because earlier today we heard Vice President J.D. Vance at the U.S. Capitol remember how Lindsey Graham actually got a lot of flack for Republicans for supporting Democratic judicial nominees. And then he went on to talk about how Lindsey Graham vehemently defended Justice Brett Kavanaugh when he faced a number of sexual misconduct allegations during his confirmation process, which Justice Kavanaugh has denied, but you know, he talked about how, you know, he spoke out against those, what he said was a character assassination of Justice Kavanaugh, or then Judge Kavanaugh. So, you know, I think definitely Republicans saying he was very fair and just in his role in the Senate, and, you know, including these confirmation processes. But you can just look around the National Cathedral and see the guests that are present. Prime Minister Benjamin Netanyahu from Israel, Ukrainian President Volodymyr Zelensky, Finnish President Alexander Stubb. It goes to show how much of a mark Senator Graham left, not only in Washington, but around the world. And I think there's going to be a sense of a real gap being felt in Washington, or a hole in terms of who fills that foreign policy space that Senator Graham took up. I think there's a lot of questions among

0: And it was a very short visit. I got on a plane a few days before the Saturday. He came back and came back that Saturday night. And unfortunately, as we know, ended up passing away. But, you know, a staunch supporter of Ukraine at a time when you've seen Republicans really split and the conservative movement split over U.S. support for Ukraine. You know, I mentioned Finnish President or Prime Minister Alexander Stubb, and that might be a bit random for some of your viewers. But Stubb, obviously considered a very staunch ally of Ukraine because of Finland's proximity to Russia. And we know that Stubb has emerged as one of these Russia hawks on the global stage, and no doubt had communication and talks and a relationship with Lindsey Graham. So the question is, you know, what does that look like going forward? It does seem that President Trump has become a lot more critical of Russian President Vladimir Putin in recent days and has been willing to criticize him more. So it seems that Zelensky is in a better place. But flipping the tables for someone like Prime Minister Benjamin Netanyahu, I think he finds himself in a tricky position with President Trump, as we see U.S. support for Israel among Americans appearing to decline, and as President Trump really wants to hash out some sort of a deal with Iran.
1: Yeah, and Julia, though, Senator Graham never wavered in his support for Israel, in spite of, you know, that support possibly starting to waver a bit overall here in the U.S.
0: It's fascinating because we've seen it not only waver among Americans, but it seems that President Trump might have some complicated feelings when it comes to Benjamin Netanyahu that he's airing publicly as recently as earlier this morning when he said in an interview with Fox News, he was responding to reports that Netanyahu planned to present him with surveillance or intelligence about Iran's Pickaxe Mountain and the activity surrounding that strategic area in Iran. And President Trump said, well, Bibi doesn't need to tell him me that. I know everything. Very much seemingly irritated with the Israeli prime minister. And, you know, one could only imagine what it would be like if Lindsey Graham were here to serve as a bridge between President Trump and Prime Minister Benjamin Netanyahu. There's been some clips of a recent documentary made about Senator Graham, and one of those clips included Senator Graham speaking with Prime Minister Netanyahu over the phone. And it was very clear that they had a warm and very affable relationship. So clearly a loss for the Israeli prime minister. And I would say a loss at a time when the prime minister, I think, is struggling politically in his own country. It's not just President Trump and Republicans who are facing, a very critical election this campaign cycle in Israel. We know that Prime Minister Benjamin Netanyahu's party and job could be on the line later this year.
1: And it sounds like Senator Graham's casket will be entering in just moments. Julia, I know President Trump will be delivering a eulogy here for Senator Graham. The president has said Graham was like a member of his family. Talk more about their relationship over the years. And also, what do you think we'll hear today from President Trump?
0: You know, Senator Graham and President Trump, at least in a political sense, have known each other since Graham and President Trump were both running for president in 2015. And Lindsey Graham was famously critical of President Trump, as were many Republicans. In fact, I remember this clip that Lindsey Graham released of him seemingly destroying a cell phone, which seemed to be in response to President Trump's tweets, sort of making fun of the president when he was on Twitter and sort of his rhetoric. But that has really changed over the past 10 years, with Graham really coming to wrap his arms around President Trump and President Trump wrapping his arms around Graham. You know, we're at a time in the Senate where there's a lot of tension between President Trump and Majority Leader John Thune and, you know, other members of Senate Republican leadership. Lindsey Graham was that bridge. Lindsey Graham understood the ins and the outs of the Senate and and had good relationships with people like John Thune and leadership, and was able to speak the language of Trump, but also of Senate leadership, which I think benefited both ends of Pennsylvania Avenue.

0: On top of that, Graham was also able to sort of walk the fine line between what we would consider pre-Trump establishment Republican, as in hawkish Republican, and MAGA Republican. Graham was very present on the campaign trail whenever President Trump was campaigning around the country for midterms or presidential elections, et cetera. But Graham also held a lot of views that aren't necessarily held by a large number of voters who would consider themselves MAGA or Make America Great Again. He was an Iran hawk. He was seemed to be in favor of foreign interventionalism, something that President Trump mentioned earlier today in his interview with Fox News, saying that Lindsey Graham was someone who really liked war. He had a very interesting relationship, I think, with multiple wings of the party, but he was able to keep the peace and, I think, communicate with all corners of the party.
1: Absolutely. White House reporter at the Hill, Julia Manchester, our thanks to you as we do see Senator Graham's casket there being brought to the front of the cathedral there. We will take a quick break. Our coverage continues on the other side.
2: And in my body I shall see God. I myself shall see.
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1: Welcome back. The welcome and opening remarks happening right now with the Washington funeral for Senator Lindsey Graham. A hymn has just started. In a bit, we will hear from President Trump, who will be eulogizing his friend and ally, the late Senator Lindsey Graham. I'd like to bring in our Washington Bureau Chief, Mike Vicara, as we listen, and then we'll be listening in live. Vic, just talk a bit about what all we can expect today during today's services.
2: Well, and good morning, good afternoon to you, Nicole. I think it started this morning, set the tenor of the day in what is a revered space, an iconic space, the rotunda of the U.S. Capitol, when we saw, you know, politicians of every stripe come together to pay tribute to their late colleague Lindsey Graham. And, you know, it's a testament, I think, to the fact that we are focused on the vitriol. We are focused on the things that create conflict. Politicians, let's be frank, often try to promote that conflict. But when it's something like this happens, people come together and you really get a glimpse of the way the Congress used to be and still is to some degree. And that is that people, when they're not on camera, when they're not on the floor arguing, when they're not engaged in a good faith debate about the issues, for that matter, they're friends. They're colleagues. They talk to each other. They joke with each other on the Senate subway or on the House trolley. That is the Washington that you don't see. And so today, when we saw the Republican leader, John Thune, and the Democratic leader, Chuck Schumer, step forward and lay a wreath, yes, it was ceremonial. Yes, it was part of a set piece. But they did. It was intentionally symbolic that they stepped forward and laid that wreath next to the casket that bears the remains of the late Senator Graham. And now we transition to the National Cathedral, where this outpouring, I would call it a bipartisan outpouring, a whole host of dignitaries and elected officials, virtually all members of the cabinet are there, seated next to or behind President Trump, are there to pay their respects to Senator Graham in this familiar setting, this solemn setting, this really grand setting of the National Cathedral. One other thing I would note, as we heard at the ceremony today in the rotunda, we heard the vice president, J.D. Vance, of course, in his capacity as president of the Senate, deliver remarks, a tribute to his friend Lindsey Graham. And he mentioned that moment that a lot of people come back to. It's a divisive moment because it involves Brett Kavanaugh and the fight over his confirmation back in 2019. And the controversy there and the accusations against Brett Kavanaugh, now a Supreme Court justice, Lindsey Graham's steadfast, very vocal support of Brett Kavanaugh, defense of Brett Kavanaugh. Brett Kavanaugh now seated in that front row there, towards the end of the row, with President Trump and other dignitaries. As far as I know, he's the only Supreme Court justice. I don't see him in the frame right now, but I know that he was invited. He's on the seating chart to be there. This is a moment where you see people, I think, pause. They hang up their partisan robes. They hang up they drop the mask a little bit, and they come together to honor one of their own. And, you know, obviously not everybody agreed with Lindsey Graham's politics. Not everybody agreed with Lindsey Graham's policies, especially when it came to foreign policy, which he had his imprint and he was a very influential voice as an American statesman representing the voice of the United States Congress. But coming together now to pay tribute to someone who was lost unexpectedly and even shockingly 2.5 weeks ago, Nicole.
1: Yeah, absolutely. A very unexpected and shocking death there. Vic, what do you think we'll hear from President Trump? He will be giving a eulogy. You know, we know he many times goes off script. He considered Graham a friend, an ally.
2: Well, he certainly was. And, you know, we were talking earlier, Lindsey Graham. I mean, he would come in here to our studios a couple of times, and I'd sit on the set with him, and we were chit-chatting before the camera, the tally lights, the red light came on. And he would, you know, say, I just talked to President Trump. And it seemed like every time you saw him, he had just spoken with President Trump. Obviously, one of the principal confidants in the Senate, President Trump. And as Julia was outlining, it didn't always start that way. In 2015, they were quite at odds. And Lindsey Graham had some very unkind things to say about President Trump. But again, and, you know, we've made this point before, it's sort of Lindsey Graham as evolution, that relationship with the president is reflective of the evolutionship that the party, the evolution.

0: solution that the relationship had, that the party has with President Trump over the course of the last 11 years, which is to say that they've all become one and largely speaking with one voice. Obviously, there are exceptions to that rule, but coming around to President Trump, his style, his way of thinking and his policies. As far as what the president is going to say, I dare not guess. We did hear from the president earlier saying Lindsey Graham was a friend. He admired him as a politician. He made reference to the fact that their relationship was a little bit rocky to begin with. And now we see the president being led up to the pulpit to deliver his tribute to his friend, the late Senator Lindsey Graham.
1: And Vic, as we do wait to hear the president begin speaking, how do you think history, when history looks back on Senator Lindsey Graham, how do you think he'll most be remembered?
0: Well, in the context of the times, I think, it's hard to say, but in the context of the time when we do live in what is regarded as a partisan time, I think it's going to be hard to look through that. But who knows what this moment will represent and what comes in the immediate future. And I'm going to yield right now as the president ascends those stairs.
1: Let's listen.
2: Thank you very much. Vice President Vance, members of the cabinet, members of the House and Senate, distinguished guests, Darlene, and the entire Graham family. We love you all. Today we gather in the deepest gratitude and profoundest sorrow to honor a beloved friend, a devoted brother, a respected statesman, a giant of the United States Senate, and a true American original who left us much too soon. And that can only be the one and only Lindsey Graham. By the strength of his steadfast convictions, the force of his magnetic personality, and the goodness of his noble soul, Lindsey rose from a small town in rural South Carolina, a place he loved so much, to become a constant fixture of American politics at the highest level, and a force to be reckoned with all over the world. For more than 30 years, nothing of consequence happened in this capital without Lindsey Graham knowing about it. Nothing of significance happened anywhere in the world without Lindsey Graham having a view on it. And no bill became law in the most exceptional republic in human history without Lindsey Graham having a say in it. He was a man who gave America the full measure of his good and mighty heart until that heart itself just gave out. But even though Lindsey's life was cut short while he was still so full of vim and vigor, there can be no doubt that he lived absolutely to the fullest. He died doing the work he was born to do. He was truly a great politician, serving the country he loved to serve so deeply. He went out at the peak of his career and the top of his game as a legend that every one of us, many of us here today, blessed to know him, and a friend that none of us will ever forget. There was truly nobody like Lindsey Graham. It was his hometown of Central South Carolina that Lindsey first learned the art of politics. His parents ran a bar and pool hall on Main Street, with a room in the back where the family spent and slept and did everything that you had to do. As Lindsey said, his father taught him the key to being a successful bar owner is that you have to be funny enough that people will keep coming back, and that you have to be tough enough that you can stay in business and thrive. A very difficult combination. For his entire storied career, that's exactly who Lindsey Graham was. He was the first person to make you laugh and one of the last people that you've really ever wanted to fight. These were the traits that made him into one of the great figures in Senate history. Few like him. As a boy, Lindsey also learned his first lessons in diplomacy when the wife of one regular patron called the bar asking for her husband. She demanded to know, where is he? The man instructed Lindsay, tell her I'm not here. And young Lindsay nodded and said into the phone to the wife, he said to tell you that he's not here. That was Lindsay. When Lindsay was just 20 years old, he lost his mom to cancer. 15 months later, he lost his dad. Their deaths left his 13-year-old sister, Darlene, an orphan. But in God's mercy, she had her wonderful brother to take care of her. On top of it all, Lindsay became her guardian while still in college and helped raise her. He later said that for all his achievements, and he had many, his single proudest accomplishment in life was how well Darlene turned out. He had total respect and love for Darlene. Nothing could be more fitting than that woman who was Lindsay's proudest legacy now continues his legacy of service in the U.S. Senate, a place that he cherished. And I have no doubt that he's looking down today, beaming with pride at his sister, Senator Darlene Graham. Thank you, Senator. Lindsay first stormed into Washington with the Republican Revolution of 1994, becoming the first Republican to win his House district in 120 years. That was Lindsay. In 2002, he ran for the Senate in what should have been a loss, and he swept to an easy victory. Lindsay quickly became a master at maneuvering in one of the world's great legislative bodies. He secured record funding for our military as a budget committee chairman. He delivered the largest investment in border security in history, and last year he shepherded the passage of the largest tax cuts in American history, the Great Big Beautiful Bill. Had a lot of Lindsay goodies in there, too, I can tell you. And, of course, he was also a great champion of the United States Supreme Court. His impassioned defense of a wonderful person, a great gentleman, Justice Kavanaugh, ended a disgraceful attack on this very good man and gave us one of the greatest moments the Senate has ever seen. It was a truly monumental moment in Senate history. I believe it was Lindsay's perhaps finest hour. But no matter how heated things got in Washington, virtually everyone, Republican or Democrat, liked Lindsay. Well, not everybody, but it sounds good. Not everybody. He was a tough cookie, okay? I have to veer from this for a second. He was a tough cookie, Darlene. But he was beautiful. But he was also ready with a joke and a gleam in his eye. After being lectured on the excruciating details of patent law by a fellow senator during a flight, Lindsay declared that he had discovered a new form of enhanced interrogation and torture for the Guantanamo Bay area. He said, this is really bad stuff and boring. And while he was an incredibly hard worker, he was not exactly an early riser, as many of you know. When Senator Tim Scott, a great gentleman in his own right, I can tell you, invited him to prayer breakfast at 8:30 a.m., Lindsay told him, Tim, if Jesus himself comes back before 10 a.m., I ain't going. Yet, while he was always quick to laugh, and no one ever doubted the gravity of his mission, above all, Lindsey Graham believed in a strong America. He wanted a strong America. He had unwavering faith in the righteousness of American power and prayer. And he was extremely hawkish. I will tell you, he never saw a war that he didn't like. Only his true friends would understand that, but he wanted it for the good of our country. He felt in his bones that our destiny is to win, and that his job was to do everything he could to ensure our enemies would lose. It was this conviction that led him to serve 33 years in uniform in the Air Force and Air Force Reserves and Air National Guard, even while he was in office. And it was this conviction that took him as a senator to almost every country on earth, confronting America's adversaries and standing up for America's friends. He had tremendous friendships all over the world. It's a testament to his towering impact that among those mourning him here today are leaders, presidents, prime ministers from all over the globe. They're sitting right here before you. Lindsay met countless world leaders, yet wherever he went, he was always the same Lindsey Graham. When he met Libyan dictator Muammar Gaddafi in a tent in the desert, he told him, "I expected something out of the Arabian Nights. This looks more like a Winnebago." That was not a good statement to make at the time. And when he met the Dalai Lama, Lindsay looked him straight in the eyes and said, "So, can you really levitate?" The Dalai Lama was not happy with that. But no matter how high he rose, he never forgot where he came from. There's probably not a single town in South Carolina where Lindsay did not help repair a bridge, expand a school, improve a hospital, or recover from a disaster. He was a force of nature, and I will miss him greatly. As you remember, Lindsay and I did not exactly get off to the best of starts. Running against each other, back in 2016, Lindsay said something rather nasty on his flight to becoming the next president of the United States. So naturally, I did something that I shouldn't have done. I shared his personal cell phone number with the millions of people that happened to be watching that particular day as I made a speech, a very important speech. And I remember the number 202-228-0292, if anybody wants to give it a shot. His phone exploded. He said, "I had that number for 20 years. His phone totally, I don't know what he did with it, but it exploded. That was the beginning of a friendship in a way. But it was Lindsay who had the last laugh, because while I blew up his phone all for one day, we became great friends, and Lindsay did not stop calling me for the next 10 years. It was not easy. I always cherish the memories of our golf games, and only because of his really, and I will say, this memorial service, it's so hard to say, memorial service for Lindsay, it's hard to say. But I'll admit that one time Lindsey Graham and Annika Sorensen actually beat me and Gary Player together. Can you believe that? Annika played very well that day, actually. But right to the end, Lindsay carried in his golf bag the putter that once belonged to his dad, and he carried it with him with class and with a ring that was so beautiful of his mother. And they were laying right at his bedside the night he died. They were there. He had them with him at all times. From that pool hall where his parents raised him to the halls of the United States Senate, where he was respected and loved, the son of South Carolina became one of the most important men in the most important country on earth. In a city where politicians often become jaded and cynical, Lindsey Graham never lost the old-fashioned American idealism that brought him to the highest levels of government and life. He took his duty seriously without taking himself too seriously. He was unwavering in his principles, but always willing to listen. He always wanted to listen. And one thing about Lindsay that we all know, he never quit. You wanted him to quit. You waited for him to quit, but he would never quit. Above all, Lindsey Graham loved America, and he believed in the American people. If you shared that view, you had a friend in Lindsay. If you didn't share it, there was no fiercer or more constant opponent. Our nation needs more men and women like that great person sitting, laying, wherever he may be. I think I know where he is, and I think he's up there. I think he's watching us. I'm pretty sure of it. Scripture tells us that blessed is the man who remains steadfast under trial, for when he has stood the test, he will receive the crown of life. For 71 years, Lindsey Graham was strong and steadfast. As a brother, a senator, a warrior, and a patriot, he withstood every last test, every single test that you can go through and every trial. And now he wears the crown of life in heaven, reunited with his parents and reunited with his Lord. I end by saying something very, very special. Lindsay, we love you. God bless you. We will always be with you, and you were very, very special. Thank you. Thank you very much.

I want to thank all of you for being here on behalf of Lindsay, Darlene, and his family that loved him so much. You know, many of you know that I speak for a living, and President Trump often reminds me that I kind of never stop talking, whether on air or off air. And while it is an honor to be standing in this place today, I simply wish that our dear friend Lindsay were here with us, as all of you do. He would have been so proud, he would have been so honored, Mr. President, that you were here, Mr. Vice President, that you were here. I see the Secretary of State is here, I see the entire cabinet is here. Thank you, all of you, each and every one of you. Chief of Staff is here, Steve Witkoff is here, I see everybody. We are here to say goodbye, as the President said, to a true original. There was nobody like Lindsey Graham, nobody. He loved being a U.S. Senator. He loved representing the great state of South Carolina. He worked harder. He traveled more than any senator I ever knew. I couldn't believe his travel schedule. And he was just a force of nature in a good way, for good reasons. Nobody visited more war zones. Nobody met with more active duty troops. Nobody loved, with the exception perhaps of our president, our military more, and that included the decades of service that he served himself, both on active duty and in the reserves. To our nation's warriors, I have a message to you today. He was so, so grateful to all of you for putting your lives on the line for your country. Nobody admired you more. Now, I want to say for the record, Lindsay and I did not always agree, not on everything. But we could disagree and we could remain friends, and we remained friends for decades. We had similar backgrounds. This may shock some of you. We both, in different ways, we both grew up in a bar. You know, I started working at 12, washing dishes till 2, 3 in the morning. Then I was a cook at 13. At 17, I was tending bar. Lindsay, as the president mentioned, and a bartender at 17, and his father, Darlene, you know, as you know, he ran a bar, he ran a liquor store, he ran a pool room. And it's amazing what life lessons you can learn in that environment. By the way, not all of them are really good lessons. I can tell you that. We did laugh about it constantly. We shared stories always. And yes, I shouldn't admit this in the National Cathedral, we could still curse like we were behind a bar. Lindsay does hold a couple of records that I don't think will ever be broken on the Fox News channel. And number one was how freely he would use certain words on my show in particular. Now, in this beautiful cathedral, I will not repeat them, but his first record was on how many different occasions those words would come flying out of his mouth. That was record one. Record number two was how many times could he say it in a single appearance. I did show a montage on my show about this. And, you know, I will selfishly admit that when a U.S. senator utters certain words on national TV, it is really, Mr. President, you'll appreciate this, it is great for ratings. And Senator Graham was great for ratings, because people listened to him. He drew you in. He had that passion to draw you in. So for that, I was very grateful. Lindsay also is well known on my TV show. He was a shameless self-promoter. I don't think any one person ever said LindseyGraham.com more than Lindsey Graham. And then he'd call me hours later and tell me how much money he raised on my show that night. And over, if he were here today, I'm sure he would not miss a chance to say, DarleneGraham.com. I'll say it for him. For the record, it was always a bit risky to have Lindsay on your TV show. My Fox colleagues, they would understand this. And I could have easily been fired for any of these occasions. And I'm extremely grateful to my boss, Lachlan Murdoch. He is with us today. And his father, Rupert, the founder of the Fox News Channel. And they never held me accountable, Darlene, for what your brother said.
And I'm about to finish my 30th year at Fox, in part because I got to interview wonderful leaders like your brother. Lindsay, I want everybody to know, was so proud to be a senator. He was so proud to serve the people of South Carolina. For the people of that great state, I want you to know, with no ambiguity, that you gave Lindsey Graham the honor of a lifetime. Thank you. At his core, Lindsey was a man driven by principle: God, family, country. He was a friend's friend. He was a great patriot. He fought with every ounce of strength he had in his body for the things that he deeply believed in. He's also, as my friend, one of the funniest people that you could ever know. We laughed nonstop. We laughed often about many of you in this room. With me, he never held back, and that was the basis of our deep friendship. I will miss him so much. Mr. President, he would be so honored that you are here today. He loved you as he loved his country. He loved the times you played golf. I heard about every single solitary hole. He loved the meals that you shared. He loved the late night conversations you had. And Mr. President, you gave him the greatest gift of his life, and that was a front row seat at the highest levels of history in the making. It meant the world to him. Thank you, sir, for that. I see Prime Minister Netanyahu is here. Mr. Prime Minister, you too have been a dear friend of mine for 30 years. It's an honor to have you. And Lindsey would have been blown away that you took this long journey with your beautiful bride to be here today. He loved you. He loved the state of Israel. He loved the people of Israel. Under your leadership, Israel has been one of America's most consistent and loyal allies. He was never shy to say it to the day he passed. And just as President Trump has been Israel's strongest friend in the history of the White House, you know, the two partners aligned together. Lindsey was that friend to Israel in the United States Senate, as long as I've known this man. Lindsey, he was often unfairly characterized as a warmonger. I've heard that false criticism a lot. It's not true. The truth was the opposite. Lindsey desperately wanted and talked to the president about a lasting peace in the Middle East. He wanted every region, every country in the region on that path to peace. That was Lindsey's dream. If people would only listen to what he had been saying. His greatest gift in life, from my perspective, was Lindsey had moral clarity. He understood right from wrong, good from evil. And he knew, as President Trump knows, as Israel knows, as I know, there can be no path to peace until evil is defeated. Evil, in this case, embodied in a death cult, an ideology, the world's number one state sponsor of terror. Thanks to the partnership of the president, the prime minister, and many other allies, I pray their days are numbered, and I pray that Lindsey's dream of a lasting peace becomes realized soon. I see President Zelensky is here. President Zelensky, I know that Lindsey would have been deeply moved and honored that you made this long journey to be here today. God, our Father, called him home not long after he returned from yet another perilous trip to Kyiv to meet with you. In our private conversations, he often marveled at your strength against the world, one of the world's most brutal regimes. He saw you, and he said it to me once, as a warrior poet or a warrior comedian. He used those terms. And on paper, I think everybody would agree, on paper, Ukraine would have been defeated in months. And here we are nearly 5 years later, and your country has shown a fighting spirit that no one ever predicted. Now, he was proud of you and the courage of your countrymen.
The President mentioned Justice Kavanaugh, who I see here with us today. Justice Kavanaugh, in an unfortunate way, you brought out the very best in Lindsey for the entire country to see. Now, he saw what was happening to you and your family as a grave injustice, and the world got to witness my friend, the person that I knew, in action, and they got to see him at his absolute best. He unloaded on those that were being unfair and brutal to your family and to you. And I believe it was his finest moment, as the President mentioned, as a U.S. Senator. And just as with Justice Thomas before him, and before you, and before Robert Bork before you, he had had enough. He'd had enough. He let the world know it. Thank you, Justice Kavanaugh, for being here. To the members of the Senate, led by Majority Leader Thune, Speaker of the House Mike Johnson, all the members of Congress present, you all know he loved his job. He lived it, he breathed it, and he left every single bit of energy he had on the field, fighting for what he believed in. In case you didn't know it, I'll say it for him. You were his second family. I see my friend Senator Tim Scott, my other dear South Carolina friend. I have one more that is here with me today that's really extra special. Okay. Senator Scott, Lindsey loved you. Your unwavering loyalty meant the world to him. Even before his last primary, when you came on my show the night before that primary and you advocated for him better than he could ever advocate for himself, it touched him deeply. He always knew and understood that you had much higher polling numbers than he did. He was never jealous, ever. He was proud of you, and you defined what it meant to be a man of character and a true friend. I see my friend Trey Gowdy, my fellow Fox host, is here, another dear and loyal friend. He loved playing golf with you. He loved when you made fun of him, which, by the way, was usually very justified. You were a confidant, you were a mentor, in ways that people will never know. I see Governor McMaster is here. You were Lindsey's friends in life and an even greater friend after his passing. You understood the deep love that he had for South Carolina, and you recognized what it would mean to appoint his younger sister, Darlene, to finish the work of her big brother. That decision reflected the best of South Carolina values. Governor, thank you. Last and most important, my dear friend, Senator Darlene Graham. You know, I see that you're here with your beautiful husband, your family, all the people that love you, love Lindsey. And as you have said yourself, Lindsey was your brother, your father, and your mother. And you were only, as the President pointed out, you were only 13 years old when your parents passed away. And he was only 21 years old, and he left school, and he took over the family business. And he made it his business to raise his little sister. Politics was politics. Lindsey and I talked a lot of politics. But you, Darlene, you were his life. Your family was his life. You were his God-given purpose. He loved you with all of his heart, and he told me often. Now, we all know that he was a true believer. We know that he is in paradise today, and we know that he is so proud of you. We all know in this room today, this beautiful cathedral, that these past 2 weeks have been the hardest 2 weeks of your life. And most people could not imagine losing the brother that raised them. And then almost immediately, you got a call from the president of our country. You got a call from the governor of your state. They asked you if you would be willing to step up and finish the work of the brother that we honor here today, your brother, Lindsey. You barely had time to mourn, if any. You told me that you asked yourself the one question that mattered.
What would Lindsay want me to do? That was the one question. You put your personal tragedy aside for the state that you love and for the country that you love. Within 2 days, you were sworn in as the first female senator from the great state of South Carolina. And by the weekend, you were in shorts and a t-shirt, on your hands and knees, with your daughter painting her parking space at her school. That was the week that your brother passed away. Now, to me, that tells us everything we need to know about you. Your brother loved you with all his heart. I would be negligent if I did not acknowledge Lindsay's staff. There's too many to mention. The hard work that went into this service today and the service that will be in Columbia tomorrow. His extraordinary Senate staff. I know how hard you all worked. Richard Perry, Van Cato, Tara, I know how hard you worked. Kevin, Taylor, there are so many others, too many to name. The fact that the vast majority of you are staying on to work for Darlene would have made him grateful beyond words. And on his behalf, I want to say thank you to all of you. Thank you. My Christian faith is the most important thing to me in my life. I like Lindsay, God, family, country. And I believe that with all my heart, we will see him again. To my dear friend, to our fearless warrior, I will miss our late night calls. I will miss our strategizing together. I will miss our dinners. I will miss our conversations about the president and the country we both loved. I'll miss the gossip, I'll be honest. I'll miss talking about how to defeat evil in our time and how to find a path to peace so that peace may one day reign around the world. Many people ask me if I know at the end of my television show that I'm quoting scripture when I say the words, "Let not your heart be troubled." Well, I am. The answer is yes. John 14. Let not your heart be troubled. You believe in God, believe also in me. In my Father's house are many mansions. If it were not so, I would have told you. I go to prepare a place for you. And if I go and prepare a place for you, I will come again and receive you unto myself, that where I am, there ye may be also. Lindsay, Mr. President, I would argue in my mind, probably has a heavenly version of Mar-a-Lago. It may even be a little bigger. He may have a little more gold in the Oval Office in his mansion in heaven. And I wouldn't be surprised if he added one big, beautiful ballroom and an arch somewhere on the property. Because he would want to obviously duplicate his dearest friend in life, you, Mr. President. Lindsay, my friend, goodbye for now. We will see you again. We will finish the work that you started. Well done, good and faithful servant. Enter thou into the joy of thy Lord. Godspeed, Lindsey Graham.

0: It's live coverage of the funeral of Senator Lindsey Graham in Washington, D.C. I'm Connell McShane here in New York. Senator Graham's funeral being held at the National Cathedral in Washington. We've heard eulogies from President Trump and from the talk show host Sean Hannity. Now, Emily Box Roberts, who's the niece of the late Senator Lindsey Graham.
1: On behalf of our family, thank you all for being here. The outpouring of love has been unbelievable, faith-restoring, and deeply healing. In a sense, it feels like we have gotten additional time with Lindsey throughout the stories that have been shared with us. I know Lindsey would be so thankful for the kindness that you have shown to his family. Lindsey was without a doubt a family man. His world revolved around my mother, his family, and those he considered such, like his lifelong friends, colleagues, staff, and the citizens of South Carolina. Lindsey was a very busy man. There is no question about that. However, when my mom called, he answered. It didn't matter if he was about to walk into a meeting with the president or another world leader. He would ask, "Is everything okay?" She would say yes, and he would ask, "Is everybody okay?" That was Lindsey, always worried about others. That is why he dedicated his life to being a civil servant. While writing this eulogy, I sat and I relived a lifetime of memories with Lindsey. I laughed, I cried, but mostly I immediately felt overwhelmed. There were so many moments filled with laughter, love, and immense joy that I found it so hard to pick the ones to share with you all. How to let the world see a glimpse of the Lindsey that his family knew and loved. From family vacations to holidays, proms, graduations, my sister's volleyball games, he was there for all of it. He even DJ'd a few songs at my husband and I's wedding. Not very well, but for those of you who were ever unfortunate enough to go on vacation with Lindsey, I'm sorry. Lindsey never slowed down, and that applied to vacations as well. On Disney trips, we had to be the first ones, and we took the last bus out. I remember waiting for the resort bus thinking, finally. And Lindsey's behind me practicing his golf swing. Lindsey had to squeeze every second of joy out of those trips, see it all and do it all. I joke, but those trips really are some of my best, most authentic moments of him. And then there were the holidays, from Christmas shopping for the aunts to Easter egg hunts, which Lindsey made a sport of. He would jokingly, mostly, yell cheater when we would give my little sister hints on where to find the eggs. Lindsey may not have lived a life as long as we would have liked, but it was a fulfilled one. He made sure of that. As many of you know, my mother and Lindsey lost their parents when my mother was 12 and 13 years old and Lindsey was in college. Lindsey became brother, father, and mother to my mother overnight. It is a story that has been shared over and over. I grew up hearing that story, but it wasn't until a few years ago that I really processed what it meant. My mother said Lindsey would come home to visit every weekend from the University of South Carolina in Columbia while she was living with their aunt and uncle in Seneca. That is over a 2-hour trip, one way, every weekend, as a young man in college. And that was only the beginning. Without a second thought, Lindsey made sure that he was there for his little sister, and he never stopped. Lindsey was always there for all of us. He held more than one role for each of us. He wasn't just an uncle, a brother, a nephew. He was the foundation of our family. In our family, when you needed advice, a problem solved, or a helping hand, you turned to Lindsey. But hopefully the help didn't involve cleaning or manual labor, because if so, you were out of luck. Lindsey was there the day I was born. He held my son in the hospital the day he was born. And I have no doubt that he would have been there and will still be there in spirit the day my second child is born. My husband and I shared with my mother that we were pregnant the evening of Lindsay's passing. The first thing she did was pick up the phone to call him to tell him the great news, just like I knew she would. She never got to tell him, but I have no doubt that he knows and is thrilled. Lindsay was always so supportive of me. That is just how he was. Fiercely supportive, fiercely protective. Unfortunately, over the years, I've had a long line of health issues, and Lindsay was there every step of the way. He was by my bedside with my mother for every major surgery. In 2011, after my first surgery, when my brain started to swell, I grabbed for Lindsay

me on his watch, and I believe that to my core. We all did. No matter the situation, with Lindsay around, at the end of the day, it would all be okay. To be loved by Lindsay was to be truly blessed. It is the circle of life that we must all return home to our Creator one day. But in my mind, Lindsay was invincible. He was so strong, confident, witty, and full of life. How lucky were all of us to have known Lindsay. He was a humble man from humble beginnings, and he never forgot that. He took care of people in need. He defended the defenseless. He put everyone above himself. He was the most selfless person I have ever known. As they say, he would have given someone the shirt off of his back. He was strong-willed, hardworking, and his loyalty was unwavering. You could always count on Lindsay. But most of all, Lindsay was a godly man. So while we grieve our loss here on earth, I find grace and comfort knowing that he has gone home to reunite with his mother and father that he lost far too young. So I count my many blessings to have known him and loved him, and I rejoice in his memory. Today we celebrate a life well lived, a life well loved. Thank you.

0: You're watching live coverage, which we will continue providing on News Nation, of the funeral service in Washington, D.C. for Senator Lindsey Graham, remembered in eulogies by the President of the United States, his friend, talk show host Sean Hannity, and his niece, who just concluded her remarks, Emily Boggs Roberts, as the service moves on through. And you see the embrace with Senator Graham's sister near
1: Please
0: the coffin
1: stand.
0: There. To readings from scriptures and a hymn that will precede the gospel, and then the homily, which will be delivered by the Reverend Tim Tate from Senator Graham's home parish. I'm going to bring in senior congressional correspondent Joe Khalil, who's providing coverage from the National Cathedral, and our Washington Bureau Chief Mike Vaccara, who's covered Capitol Hill himself for so many years and is with us today with his own insights. Mike, you want to start us off so far on what stands out about what we've seen in the service?
2: Well, good afternoon, Connor. You know, what stands out to me is this sort of, we would expect a heartfelt tribute for someone like Senator Graham. But really, the nature of all of this, and over the course of the day, and what presumably will continue tomorrow into South Carolina and the state capital of Columbia, and that is the sort of bipartisan, if you will, outpouring. Obviously, we've only heard from the president and Sean Hannity, a conservative television personality. But over the course of the day, starting in the rotunda, we did see Democrats and Republicans coming together to honor an individual who really represented what a senator can be. In terms of being a forthright and prominent voice on foreign policy in particular, an advocate for the Republican conference, and certainly standing up for the values that he believed in, whether you people shared those values or not. I think that the sort of forthright, genuine political nature and acting in good faith really still goes a long way in Washington. And we heard President Trump delivering a eulogy for someone he called a friend, calling Lindsey Graham a force of nature, revealed the episode, and I think I remember this in the 2016 campaign where he shared Lindsey Graham's telephone number, and Lindsey Graham saying his phone blew up, and then Donald Trump saying that, you know, ever since then, Lindsey Graham calls me virtually every day. And, you know, we've been saying all along, Connell, right, that a lot of people had Lindsey Graham's phone number, and a lot of people were received calls from Lindsey Graham. Here was an active senator who loved what he did, who loved representing the people of South Carolina, and I think that's reflected in some of the observances and some of the comments we've heard from America's prominent leaders today.
0: For those who weren't watching live at the time of those comments from the president about the cell phone, let me play that before we bring Joe in for a moment. This was a short time ago when President Trump was delivering his eulogy.
3: Running against each

0: each other. Back in 2016, Lindsey said something rather nasty on his flight to becoming the next president of the United States. So naturally, I did something that I shouldn't have done. I shared his personal cell phone number. He said I had that number for 20 years. His phone totally, I don't know what he did with it, but it exploded. That was the beginning of a friendship in a way. But it was Lindsey who had the last laugh, because while I blew up his phone all for one day, we became great friends, and Lindsey did not stop calling me for the next 10 years. It was not easy.
1: Of course, he got a new phone to do it. So that was the president, or part of his remarks, which moved in and out of the serious and the lighthearted remembrances. Our coverage will continue. Lindsey Graham's funeral, live from the National Cathedral in Washington. We'll be right back.
2: Not be overthrown.
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0: America, the full measure of his good and mighty heart, until that heart itself just gave out. But even though Lindsey's life was cut short while he was still so full of vim.

0: and vigor. There can be no doubt that he lived absolutely to the fullest. He died doing the work he was born to do.
1: President Trump there a short time ago in his eulogy that was delivered at the funeral service, which continues live from Washington's National Cathedral, remembering the late Senator Lindsey Graham of South Carolina. Washington Bureau Chief here at News Nation, Mike Ficarra, is with me today along with our senior congressional correspondent, Joe Khalil, is stationed outside the cathedral. So I even noticed when Mike was talking a moment ago, Joe, you see Graham's influence on foreign policy in the crowd, and even now, probably in the background, you can make it out. But certainly when they span the crowd behind the president and the vice president, you see the two wars that Graham had supported in both Iran and Ukraine, represented by the leader, the prime minister of Israel, Benjamin Netanyahu, and the president of Ukraine, Volodymyr Zelensky, both here in Washington today, both met with the president earlier today.
2: Yeah, I mean, you look at the guest list, and that in and of itself, Connell, is telling of the legacy that Graham leaves behind and the void that he leaves behind. Because you've got so many, we mentioned security details with Zelensky and with Netanyahu and with all of these other world leaders. And what it speaks to is the fact that he was a unique and sort of singular figure in the U.S. Senate, somebody that, as he put it himself, was bilingual. He spoke Trump and he spoke EU. You know, he could bring Zelensky's challenges and problems to President Trump. And he could sort of translate what President Trump was talking about to those world leaders. Very few U.S. senators have Bibi Netanyahu in one single phone call ready to go at any moment. And Lindsey Graham was that unique figure. And so when you look across that room and you've got Supreme Court justices, you've got presidents, vice presidents, you've got world leaders and foreign dignitaries, it does really show the sort of person that he was, the work that he did. I want to just add one thing, Connell. We heard from President Trump, we heard from Sean Hannity, but that last speech was from Emily Boggs, his niece. She talked about how she found out, or at least let her mother know, she's pregnant. She's expecting another child on the day that Lindsey Graham died. And she told her mom, Darlene Graham, now the woman who's taking Senator Graham's place, tried to call Lindsey Graham, and that call never went through. She never got to deliver that news. And I just bring that up because it's a challenge to cover these funerals in a way that encompasses someone's whole life. Lindsey Graham is a very complicated figure. As President Trump put it, not everyone loved him. He's got a lot of people that did. And so there's that complicated professional legacy. So we often forget with somebody like Lindsey Graham, there are real people that are going through grief right now, civilians, not people in the arena, that truly, genuinely loved him, family that are really going to have to process that pain. That's an incredibly painful anecdote that she decided to share with the congregation right now. And it's just hard sometimes to separate ourselves from the senator that was Lindsey Graham versus the human being that he was. And that's, one of the unique aspects of covering something like this today, as you hear that.
1: As you bring up that, both the personal aspect of it and the unique component of covering a Washington funeral, Mike, I'm kind of reminded of maybe the last large funeral or remembrance like this that I covered in person, which would be of Senator John McCain. I remember when they were carrying the casket up the steps of the Capitol, it just started pouring rain, almost like it was coming from the heavens. It was just this really, really, kind of awe-inspiring moment. And of course, Senator McCain and Senator Graham, such so close friends and so closely linked. Right. So, you think of Senator McCain on a day like this.
3: Two of the three amigos, you remember, they teamed up on foreign policy and other issues. Mavericks was the word that people used to describe Senator McCain in particular, the third amigo being Joe Lieberman, the senator from Connecticut, a Democrat, and then later Kelly Ayotte, a Republican from New Hampshire. You know, Tom Cotton, another Republican senator, a conservative from Arkansas, was just tweeted, I noticed, that Lindsey Graham is an example of American exceptionalism. And, you know, you go to a funeral service, whether it be for a statesman and senator like Lindsey Graham or whether it be for someone you knew growing up on your street, and there's always anecdotes, there's always a life story that is compelling and inspiring. There's always that bootstrapped, up by the bootstraps kind of anecdote that comes through in situations like this. But truly, I mean, Lindsey Graham starting in a small town in South Carolina in a pool hall that was operated by his parents.

0: parents having to raise his younger sister, now Senator Graham, largely from the age, relatively young age, I believe it was 12 or 13, when both their parents had passed, taking on that responsibility, joining the Air Force, becoming a judge adjutant general, going into the state house in Columbia, South Carolina, as a representative in the state legislature. And then we pick up our story here in Washington in 1994 when he was part of the Republican Revolution, led by Newt Gingrich, that led to the first House Republican majority in 40 years. And Lindsey Graham came in on that wave. It was part of it. I was there covering him ever since then. He was sort of an iconoclast, as he was until the very end. He was not a friend of leadership in many respects. Yeah. Went his own way. Was very rigid in the principles that were sort of embodied in that at that time by the Republican Revolution. And so his evolution as a politician sort of mirrors that of the Republican Party ever since then, ever since 1995 when he first came into Congress. So truly a fascinating day, a moment for all of us to reflect not only on the life of Senator Graham, but on American politics and our leaders in government. And what they say about each other, and in particular about the late senator, as he is laid to rest here, a memorial service at the National Cathedral, and then tomorrow in his home state, his beloved home state of South Carolina.
1: It's a mix, as you put so well, Mike, of reminders to us all about how maybe we should all conduct ourselves in public life, including the senators and the members of Congress, members of the cabinet, the president, the vice president, they're there. And also it sparks so many conversations about public life, foreign policy, and the like. Let's go back now to the service. This is at the National Cathedral in Washington. The gospel reading, St. John's Gospel, just concluded. And the Reverend Tim Tate, who knew Senator Graham quite personally, is now set to deliver the homily.
2: He's been dead for 3 days. And it's always unique to me when I read that, how Martha puts Jesus in a box. And we just can't do that. For you see, when Jesus is 3 days late, he's still right on time. Good afternoon. My name is Tim Tate. I'm the pastor at Corinth Baptist Church in Seneca. I've been the pastor there for 15 years. And let me just say, President Trump, Vice President Vance, the very Reverend Hollerith, thank you so much for being here and affording me the opportunity to be here. Most of all, Senator Darlene, thank you. Thank you so much for allowing me to be here and be a part of this service today, this celebration. We've joined together today to celebrate, and I choose the word celebrate because I know where Senator Lindsey Graham is. Because I know by his own profession of faith, he professed Jesus Christ as his Lord and as his Savior. So for that cause today, we celebrate. I had no idea 15 years ago when I became the pastor at Corinth Baptist Church that there was a U.S. senator that was a member of that church. But shortly thereafter, I come to know, and I remember the very first time I met Senator Graham. Now, I'm just going to tell you, I always call him Senator Graham. He was in the living room of his aunt. Some of you may know her, and you've met her. She has gone on to be with the Lord, but Verna May and Uncle Hollis. And I remember walking in, my wife Stacy and my son Weston, and we walked in, and I didn't know what to think because I had never met a senator before. And so I walked in, and there he was with a raggedy pair of khaki pants on, a raggedy sweatshirt. His hair was messed up, so we had a ball cap on. And I knew from that moment on, I liked this guy because he was like me. I love what we're doing here in Washington, D.C., and I think it's very fitting that we'll be celebrating tomorrow because Senator Graham was very Washington, if you know what I mean. But he was also very small town. When I think about being a pastor, it's such an honor. You know, he didn't get to come to church very often. And when he did come, he was quiet. He was quiet. Sometimes I would just look up and he would be there. And other times he would call and say, hey, I'm coming. And every now and then there was a time or two I hadn't seen him in a little while. And I'd say, are you coming? But I loved when he was there. And I don't know if I really preached good when he was there or not. But he always complimented me. And it really meant something. It was so, so encouraging. I tell Senator Graham and, you know, many people in our congregation, hey, if there's anything you ever need, let me know. You know, and sometimes I'm just being nice when I say that. Senator Graham called me and he says, listen, I got something I need for you to do. And I said, yes, sir, anything. He said, Verna May needs a Christmas tree in her living room. I said, well, is it in the attic or in the basement? He says, no, you have to go with her to buy it. And I'm like, you know, Walmart or something like that. Well, she wanted a real Christmas tree. So we made it a tradition. I don't know for how many years Verna May and I, we went and we bought her a Christmas tree. And I normally got to put it up two times. The first time, and then when I would leave, and after she decorated it, Senator Graham would call me again and say, can you run back by there and put that tree back up? Because it had fallen over. Senator Graham was my friend, and I tried to be a friend to him. We would sit and talk sometimes in my office and sometimes in the living room. I wanted to be a safe place for him. I didn't want to ever go to him and want a favor or want something because so many wanted him and needed him, and he was always there for them. But I just wanted to be his pastor, and he afforded me the opportunity to do that. And so every time we were together, we would talk a little bit about fishing or hunting or golfing, which, by the way, I never got invited to go golfing. But we would talk a little bit about those things, but two things always came up. One of them was you, Darlene. And the other one was the United States of America. Because he loved this country. And he loved the people of this country. He loved the people of the great state of South Carolina. You know, I got a little fun memory. President Trump came to Pickens, South Carolina. Now, I don't know if you guys know this or not, but that doesn't happen very often. Some of you guys just heard Pickens for the first time in your life. All right. But he came and my family, Stacy, my wife and my son, Weston, we had been at the beach and you know, I wanted to meet President Trump. And I was, you know, he called and he says, do you think you are going to be back in town? And I said, we'll be there. You know, we'll cut our vacation short. And so anyway, we come home and it wasn't looking good. And he called and he said, I don't know if we're going to be able to do this. And so he called me that afternoon and he says, where are you at? I said, I'm at home. He says, can you be in Pickens in 7 minutes? And I live 15 minutes away. And I said, yes, sir, I can. Where should we come? And so he told us, and, you know, I tell that to say this, and so many of you are going to agree with this. Senator Graham was a man who could make things happen. There's several different kinds of people in this world. There's people who sit around and wait to see what's going to happen. There's some people who, you know, in a supportive way are a part of what's happening. There's some people who are wondering what just happened. And then there's people like Senator Lindsey

0: to Graham who make things happen. And listen, what a legacy he is leaving behind, this wonderful staff. I know he would be so proud, because the past 2 weeks have been crazy busy, but you've made it happen. And that's so, Senator Lindsey Graham. And Darlene, you inspire me with your strength and with your will. And I believe that you're driven with a passion and a love just like Senator Lindsey Graham for this country, for the state of South Carolina. Oh, I have so many things that I think about. But you know, it's not what happens in our life that defines us. It's how we respond to it. And if we look back over the life of Senator Graham, we see many responses. There was no quit in him. There was no let up in him. He was full on, fighting hard, keeping on, keeping on. As I think about him, I think so many things. Him being a brother, a college graduate, the first in his family to ever go to college. So unlikely, but listen, he made it happen. Colonel in the Air Force, part of the National Guard, the Air Force National Guard, part of the JAG program there in the Air Force, 33 years and devoted his life to this country. I say it over and over again. He loved America. But I think he loved me a little bit, too. I remember on my 40th birthday, he wasn't able to come to my surprise party, but he surprised me with a video. Darlene, I think I've already told you this. I bet I have watched that video, I don't know how many times, over the past couple of weeks. And you know, he tries to be a little cute in there about being 40, as you might expect him to do. But he wishes me a happy birthday. I will cherish that forever. I cherish the fact that I got to be his pastor. I cherish the fact that I got to be his friend. Darlene, family and friends and guests, let me read what the Apostle Paul says in Philippians chapter 3. It's one of my favorite passages of Scripture. Verse 12 of Philippians 3 says, "Not that I have already obtained this or am already perfect, but I press on to make it my own. Brothers, I do not consider that I have made it my own, but one thing I do, forgetting what lies behind and straining forward to what lies ahead." Verse 14, this is the part right here. "I press on toward the goal." And this defines Senator Lindsey Graham in my mind. He pressed on. There's a lot of times it's easy. It's easier to bow out. It's easier just to go a different way, the path of least resistance. But he stayed the course. He stayed the course even when it wasn't going to make him popular. He knew, as we've heard today, right from wrong. His moral compass was great. And if he believed it to be true, he was going to go for it. He was going to fight for it. He realized, and I learned from him, that sometimes being right will not make you popular. Now, there is a sadness here today. But it's not because there's a loss. Because remember, when you lose something, you don't know where it's at. But we know where he's at today. But there's still a void here today. I appreciate what Brother Hannity said. And I'm going to expound upon that in John chapter 14 for just a moment, because I want to share this with you, Darlene, and family. So Jesus and the disciples have been doing ministry together. All right? They have been doing life together. Ministry together, life together, and then Jesus, all of a sudden, not really, because he had been telling them, he says, "I'm going away." And for the disciples, it rocked their world. What do you mean you're going away? Man, things are going good. For you see, they thought that Jesus was coming to set up shop and rule the land. But my friends, Jesus came first to rule our hearts. And he came and he says, I'm going away. Well, where are you going? How will we know? They were just in a panic. I would think there's been some panic over the past couple of weeks. Specifically that first couple of hours, that first evening, and just trying to wrap your mind around it. Darling, we were on the phone that Sunday morning, and I was just like, what happened? And I don't know. I mean, still right now, all of us, just it's hard to wrap our mind around this. But Jesus said this. He says, listen, let not your heart be troubled. Now, we talked about it's not what happens that defines us, but how we respond. So, Darlene and family and friends, I challenge all of us today to respond with confidence in the Word of God. If I say it, there's a maybe with it. But if God in His Word says it, I believe it, and that settles it for me, and I hope it does for you today. We need to respond with that confidence. He says, let not your heart be troubled. He goes on to say, I'm going to send another comforter. See, Jesus was a comforter. He says, I'm going to send another comforter, the Holy Spirit. And darling, I believe with all of my heart, as you have picked up in this race and you have stepped into this role of being a U.S. Senator, and as you think about the days ahead, the Holy Spirit is going to be a comforter to you. The Holy Spirit is going to be a helper to you. There's going to be people who's going to say, I don't see how you're doing it. I don't see how this is happening. Listen, with God, all things are possible. So I encourage that. Friends, family members, it's very easy to have this day and then go our separate ways. But there's going to be many, many days and weeks that now Senator Darlene, she's going to need you. And I challenge you to be there for her. I challenge you to give her that phone call. I challenge you to send her that text message or the staff and let her know. Because listen, we go back to I've done this a long time. We go back to our lives. But there's still grieving to be done. So continue to be there for her. And then the last thing, and I'm going to finish, let me say this. It's not what happens to us that defines us. It's how we respond. Let us respond to Senator Graham's life and death with consideration for ourselves. For ourselves. I didn't see this coming. I don't think anybody did. As I think about the timeline, there's not much of one. It was so fast. My friends, not to be doom and gloom. But let us know that Senator Graham woke up on his last day the same as you and I woke up this morning, never knowing that he would breathe his last. It's risky business for us to live our life not being ready. As I think about that. Hebrews chapter 9 tells us it is appointed to men once to die. We know that we're going to have this appointment with death. So Paul says in Romans chapter 3 verse 23 that we've all sinned. We've all sinned. Nobody is perfect. And I think Senator Graham knew this. And I've heard this testimony today and I've seen it and heard it with my own ears. Yeah, you may not have liked him and he may not have liked you, but he would work with you for the common good of this country. Nobody was perfect. Nobody had it all figured out. He realized this. And then Romans 6:23 says, for the wages of sin is death. Romans 10:13 says, but the gift of God is salvation through Jesus Christ, our Lord. One last verse there, Romans 8, verse 18 says, for I consider the sufferings of this present time are not worth comparing with the glory that is to be revealed to us. Listen, my friends, listen closely. The things that we deal with in this world, the things that we deal with in this life, sometimes it's hard, sometimes it's difficult. The Bible says that sin abounds, but God's grace abounds more. And what we deal with here and now has no comparison to what we will experience for all eternity. That is, if we know Jesus Christ as our Lord and Savior. I believe today, somebody asked me at church a couple weeks ago, and they said, well, if Senator Lindsey Graham was here with you right now, what do you think? What do you think he would say? And I said, I think he would say, keep up the good work. Fight the fight.
1: Personal remembrances of Senator Lindsey Graham from his personal pastor, the Reverend Tim Tate, as Washington Today says goodbye to Senator Graham in our coverage of his funeral, attended by the president, you should see, and the vice president, and so many others, continues on News Nation Live.
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1: Influence there.
22: So, Connell, Senator Graham was loved by the Ukrainians. There was no one who did more in the United States Senate or in the Congress for Ukraine than Senator Graham. And they appreciated it. They know what he went through. They were so pleased that he brought together 86 senators on that sanctions bill.
1: Right.
22: No one could have done that. They understand that. They really appreciated all his work.
1: Askrina, finally, well, not finally, but tonight will be the night, according to the Senate Majority Leader, John Thune, be when the kind of the process starts on that sanctions bill. He's going to bring it to the floor and at least start the procedural process. So what about that as a potential legacy for Senator Graham? But also just from a practical standpoint, I'm just reading something where there were some opinions put out there that, you know, the sanctions could be as or more important than the bombs at this point. How important would these sanctions be if indeed it does go through?
22: Sanctions are very important, Connell. They've already had an effect due to the sanctions that President Trump put on a year ago and sanctions that have been on for some time. The Russian economy is doing very badly. President Putin is having a hard time funding his war, and that's due to the sanctions. The way he funds the war, the way Putin funds the war, is by selling oil on world markets. And the sanctions have limited that, and they put a cap on the amount that Putin can charge. And Senator Graham was a strong supporter of those sanctions.
1: There's Zelensky, of course, on the right side of your screen, head bowed. Netanyahu, you know, a few people over at the end of the pew sitting on the aisle. So both wars are in focus today. One of the things Zelensky said after the meeting today was that the president and he had discussed licenses for Patriot interceptor production. It's kind of an interesting point of all of that, because you start to link the two wars with those two gentlemen seated there. And, of course, we've done so many stories and had so many conversations about stockpile concerns because of the war in Iran. And how does that play into what President Zelensky's trying to get on his visit here to the United States for his own war?
22: Well, Colin, you mentioned those licenses that President Trump announced at the NATO summit in Ankara, that the Ukrainians would get the licenses to be able to make their own Patriots.
1: Right.
22: This is really important. The Russians have lobbed missile after missile, ballistic missile after missile, into Kyiv and other cities, and the Patriots are so scarce that the Ukrainians cannot defend against these missiles. So the Patriots being manufactured in Ukraine, whenever it comes, will be important.
1: The other kind of narrative, it's interesting how quickly things can change in geopolitics, I guess, it's especially times of war, is how Prime Minister Netanyahu's kind of status, you know, around the world, but also with the President of the United States, seems somewhat diminished, where Volodymyr Zelensky, for all of his issues with President Trump that have been so well documented, seems to be elevated in the mind of the president. What do you think's going on between President Trump and Ukraine right now?
22: I think President Trump is recognizing that Ukraine is winning. And President Trump, as we know, likes to back a winner. He likes to back people with cards. And now he understands that that Ukrainians and President Zelensky actually, they do have cards. And President Trump respects that. He wants to support that. I think that explains a lot about this renewed interest and now new support for Ukraine from the President of the United States, as well as the others observing this winning that the Ukrainians are doing.
1: What does that mean in this context? In other words, what might that winning that's happening now actually turn into, and when might it turn into it?
22: It could happen this year, Connell, because it could turn into, in answer to your question, it could turn into pressure on Putin. When Putin realizes he cannot win, he will come to the table. He will come to the table. And freezing this war, freezing the front lines where they are right now, and that will only come when Putin understands that he cannot win. And he is understanding that now, and President Trump is making that very clear as well, that Ukraine is winning. Putin cannot win this war. He's going to have to come to the table and negotiate a ceasefire.
1: Ambassador Bill Taylor, thank you as always, sir. We appreciate it. We've been covering Senator Graham's funeral today live from Washington, and we still are. It continues at this hour from the National Cathedral. The eulogies, including the one delivered by the President of the United States, have now concluded, and the homily, which was delivered by Senator Graham's personal pastor, concluded a few moments ago, and now the closing prayers are being delivered, and soon the service will wrap up, and the president and all the rest of the attendees will exit the cathedral. And we'll talk about some of what we've seen and put it in the context of what it all means. We bring in both Brian McClung and Kai von Schroff, two of our political pros that join us often here on News Nation, kind of observe today. So maybe you just add in, Brian, where we're finishing off, to some extent with the ambassador. We could even expand it to the other news story that so closely follows Senator Graham, which is obviously the war in Iran. And talk a little, if you can, sanctions bill tonight, about the legacy of this senator kind of in policy in Washington now.
0: Yeah, I think as you look at Senator Graham's legacy, it is really hard to overstate the importance that he had on our foreign policy. This is a man who, as the ambassador was saying, brought 86 senators together on that sanctions bill. He is really kind of a throwback style politician, right? He was a happy warrior. And so I think he could use that charm and his style to bring people together, even if they didn't always agree on everything. He could find a way to, bring folks together, and especially when it came to foreign policy, and importantly, as it relates to Ukraine. So I think you're going to see that, with the U.S. Senate moving forward with this legislation, and hopefully, bringing together the country's leaders to back Ukraine. As the ambassador was saying, the war is really at a critical juncture. Russia is short of cash, selling assets to try to keep the war going. And I think especially as we head into this upcoming winter, that could be the pivotal moment in that situation.
1: The politics of that, Kai von, you think work for both sides now, supporting Ukraine?
2: I think it does. I think it's interesting, though, because as my colleague notes, Lindsey Graham really is an outdated figure in the modern Republican Party. And who does it seem is going to fill the vacuum of his absence? Laurel Loomer, a conspiracy theorist who is unelected, unappointed, but also has the president's ear on foreign policy. So it's concerning to see that, for
1: well,
2: sure.
1: Laura Loomer is just someone we don't even talk about so much because she's so out on the fringe, but she is getting, to your point, more mainstream attention in recent days because you went to Ukraine, and she is usually a right-wing conspiracy theorist that throws all kinds of things out there, but now apparently she's changed her mind on the Ukraine war and supports Ukraine. It does kind of bring up a larger point, Brian, is like, and Kai von got to this, is like, the point of view that was put forward by Senator Graham for so many years on foreign policy, Ukraine, also Iran, the president kind of half-jokingly said in his eulogy, and he said many times, even since Senator Graham died, that he never met a war he didn't like, those were President Trump's words. Is that represented still within the modern Republican Party? Are there other hawks left, or are they just few and far between?
0: Yeah, I think there are other Republicans who believe in a strong national defense and a strong military. And I think that's kind of the Ronald Reagan legacy, a part of the Republican Party, that you have to project strength. And that is the only way for the United States, ultimately for our values to prevail globally. So I think that is still an important tenet of Republican politics. But there's no question that the isolationist

0: of the Republican Party has been ascendant in recent years. And I think even J.D. Vance in some ways has represented that, right? He has been someone who said, you should get out of these wars. Now, that's not what the Trump-Vance administration is actually doing. But, you know, I think that there is certainly, and you saw that both with Ron Paul and with Rand Paul, and the kind of the libertarian part of the Republican Party. So I think it is more balanced, you know, in some ways. There used to be a stronger emphasis on national defense for Republicans. I think that's kind of balanced out a little bit. I don't think Laura Loomer is the answer, right? I don't think of a social media star is going to replace somebody like Lindsey Graham. There's certainly other voices on that front for Republicans.
1: Well, it's kind of funny how humor can be used, but Kaivan, Vice President Vance did refer to that kind of differing point of view earlier. He was speaking at the United States Capitol, and he was kind of joking around about a big, you know, big argument that he said many might remember between him and Senator Graham, and it was about Ukraine funding, he said. So that kind of speaks to where, you know, the party, you know, has been for some time just at odds about some of this stuff.
2: I think it's going to be really tough for J.D. Vance, as slimy as some people think he is, to shake the stench of these foreign wars that the administration he's a part of have really leaned into, particularly in Iran. And he was the face of all this, right? I mean, Trump joked, but as you point out, is it really a joke that if these things go well, he'll take credit, and if they go badly, he'll blame J.D. Vance? Well, they're not going particularly well, especially in Iran, especially as we head into these midterms. So Vance is going to own a lot of that.
1: All right, Kaivan, thank you. Brian as well. We appreciate you both joining us. We're just coming up at the top of the hour. I want to reset things for a moment. You're watching the National Cathedral in Washington, D.C., and we've been providing live coverage of the funeral today for Senator Lindsey Graham. Today, Washington says goodbye to Senator Graham. Tomorrow, his home state of South Carolina will do the same. They are just about to wrap things up. We'll continue with our coverage. You'll probably see the president and other dignitaries leaving the cathedral not long from now as the hymns now come nearly to a conclusion. And we'll talk much more about Senator Graham, okay? We'll speak to the former chairman of the Republican Party in South Carolina, for example, who knew him well. And then we'll also speak more about many of the issues that were close to Senator Graham's heart for so long as we've been doing, whether it's the war in Ukraine, whether it's the war in Iran. And we have other news developing throughout the day because before the president attended this funeral, he was meeting with those two leaders who were at the funeral, both Prime Minister Netanyahu and President Zelensky of Ukraine. So we'll get to all of that. We'll get to some of the other day's news that has been out there. There's going to be hearings tomorrow, for example, featuring Dr. Anthony Fauci. That has been a big topic of conversation in the last few days because his diaries have become public. So we'll have time as the show continues to get into that. And then in terms of the president, there was this other story about he and his relationship with Robert F. Kennedy Jr. is also there at the funeral, his health secretary, and there's a new report talking about why the president may be frustrated with RFK Jr. So all of that is coming up. It's News Nation Live, but it's also special coverage of the funeral of Senator Lindsey Graham, which is where we start this next hour of coverage. Senator Graham's American story, the senator getting this Washington send-off reserved for the few today. It's a funeral at the National Cathedral after his casket had laid at the Capitol. It's the end of a remarkable journey, really, for Lindsey Graham that started in the back of his father's bar. It led him to the epicenter of American power. We're back live in the cathedral now. Let's watch it as the funeral concludes.

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1: Where sorrow and pain are no more, neither sighing, but life everlasting.
2: 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And we are mortal, formed of the earth, and to the earth shall we return. For so did you ordain when you created me, saying, you are dust, and to dust you shall return. All of us go down to the dust, yet even at the grave we make our song, hallelujah, hallelujah, hallelujah.
1: Give rest, O Christ, to your servant with your saints, where sorrow and pain are no more, not a sign, but life at last.
3: Into your hands, O merciful Savior, we commend your servant Lindsay. Acknowledge, we humbly beseech you, a sheep of your own fold, a lamb of your own flock, a sinner of your own redeeming. Receive him into the arms of your mercy, into the blessed rest of everlasting peace, and into the glorious company of the saints in light. Amen. And may the peace of God, which passes all understanding, keep your hearts and your minds in the knowledge and love of God and of his Son, Jesus Christ, our Lord. And the blessing of God Almighty, the Father and the Son and the Holy Spirit be amongst you and remain with you this day and always. Amen. Amen.
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0: Our senior congressional correspondent Joe Khalil is reporting live from the National Cathedral in Washington as the funeral service, Joe, for Senator Lindsey Graham is just about to conclude.
1: Yeah, and as we hear Amazing Grace from the beautiful National Cathedral, Lindsey Graham and his casket will very likely be just outside the doors over my right shoulder here in just a couple of minutes, and then eventually down to South Carolina, his home state, for tomorrow's ceremony as well. Wrapping this one up, Connell, you heard from President Trump, you heard from his own family members, you heard from his niece. There was a lot of emotion, a lot of reflection. You know, it's hard to, in such a small period of time, really get to the heart of Lindsey Graham's entire legacy. As you see there, President Trump and Vice President Vance, you know, just a couple of rows behind them. I think what is inescapable when you talk about the mark Lindsey Graham left on the Senate and on the United States is in its foreign policy. Just a few rows behind the president there, you've got President Zelensky of Ukraine, you've got Prime Minister Netanyahu of Israel, and just the guest list alone really is a testament to the singular figure and impact that this one senator had, not just in the United States, but really on international affairs in a way and to an extent that you would be hard-pressed to find anybody have who was serving in the role that Senator Graham served in for several decades. And so that is certainly part of his legacy. You talk about someone who's been in public life this long. Of course, they're going to make deep, profound friendships. They're going to make deep, bitter rivals. And I think whether you agreed with Lindsey Graham's worldview and were as hawkish as he was, as President Trump put it, he never met a war he didn't like, or whether you know, again, agree or disagree, I think what is really without doubt at all is that he has put his imprint on the world. And as you see it now, especially in the relationships between foreign leaders and President Trump, being that go-between and putting himself really in the center of virtually every meaningful and consequential debate on Capitol Hill, whether it was foreign, whether it was domestic issues. And President Trump highlighted that in just the first remarks that he gave right off the top of his speech. This is what President Trump said, eulogizing his friend and Senator Lindsey Graham.
2: For more than 30 years, nothing of consequence happened in this Capitol without Lindsey Graham knowing about it. Nothing of significance happened anywhere in the world without Lindsey Graham having a view on it. And no bill became law in the most exceptional republic in human history without Lindsey Graham having a say in it.
1: And again, Connell, whether you loved Lindsey Graham's policies or whether you despised him, what President Trump said there is objectively true. That if you saw bipartisan bills on anything from housing to, you know,

0: for so aggressively. The process, Joe, starts tonight, right, for trying to get that bill through the Senate?
1: Yeah, and not a coincidence, I think, that Leader Thune decided to hold it until today to start that process. This is a bill that, you know, other senators have put it this way. You know, you could sort of argue that Lindsey Graham died pushing for this bill, right? The day before he passed, he was in Ukraine alongside President Zelensky, making a public announcement on camera that after months and months and months, spanning beyond a year, actually, that the White House and President Trump were finally going to be signing off on this Russian sanctions bill. It is so important because it's a bill that Senator Graham thought, and several other senators believe now, could virtually bring the war to a close and cut off Russia's war machine, as they call it, by blocking their sale of oil. What the bill does is it doesn't sanction Russia. It would put heavy sanctions on any country that buys Russian oil. And the thought behind that is if you punish that behavior, you can dissuade that behavior. And now all of a sudden, Russia is left in an even deeper economic hole through which it cannot fight and it cannot continue to support its war effort. And Graham had been pushing this along with other Democrats and some Republicans. He literally now got more than 80 senators to co-sponsor the bill. You see that kind of support for almost nothing nowadays, that kind of bipartisan heavy support. So tonight is going to be the first day that they open up essentially the process for which that bill can eventually get a vote later on, perhaps this week, maybe early next. But it is today and fitting that this process starts now.
0: As the casket of Senator Graham is carried out under the full honor of the United States military, Graham, of course, himself was a veteran, even served on reserve when he was serving in the Congress. Now Senator Darlene Graham was the first, as Joe was speaking, to greet the president with a handshake as others now proceed out of the cathedral. I want to bring Caitlin Dawson in for a moment. She's the former chair of South Carolina's Republican Party. And as we watch this, Caitlin, thank you for coming on today, by the way, in real time. And everyone shares their own personal remembrances of Senator Graham. I'm sure you have some going through your head today. What are you most remembering?
2: Well, you know, the wonderful thing is Senator Graham's coming home to a hero's welcome and a sad goodbye. But with that being said, if you ever were around Lindsey Graham, he was uplifting. He was a warrior. And Lindsey would pick a fight. I mean, he just would. And I think all of this pomp and circumstance, Lindsey would be honored, but also humored by, because Lindsey ran to his own drum. And numerous times, you'll all get stories embellished about Lindsey Graham for the next 20 years. mine were being able to travel with him 2 years raising money. I was there when he first met Donald Trump for the first time in his office.
0: How'd that
2: story
0: go?
2: Takes a little while to tell, but Lindsey was a person who understood, Connell, how to win, and he could pick the fights with the base and get in the fights with the base. And I think what people forget is Lindsey got upside down with the base when he came in here with John McCain.
0: Right.
2: And most of us were with George W. Bush. Lindsey really got a good footing with John McCain, but that's probably the biggest political fight South Carolina has seen in a long time. And Lindsey got over it. And 2 years later, in 2002, he went on to the nomination without anybody running against him after he had picked a huge fight in that presidential primary. So he knew how to win. He would tell the detractors that he knew how to win. And then he knew how to govern. When you were traveling with Lindsey, you know, BB would call him. Yeah. Chuck Schumer had him on auto dial. One time, Hillary Clinton twice. Lindsey was everybody's accomplice if it was something that was good for South Carolina and good for the nation. And that's sort of what we're going to miss about Lindsey Graham. And the ones who are going to miss him the most are the Democrats, because Lindsey's word was good and he would hold them to theirs. And that made a lot of things happen that were really good for South Carolina and really good for the country.
0: The president now leaving the cathedral, see other members of his cabinet and other dignitaries who are doing the same. He shook hands with almost everyone in the first row there, and you could see on the monitor shot that we have, and everybody probably saw this at home, that is his former vice president. There's Howard Lutnick, the Treasury Secretary, Todd Blanche, the

0: acting, and he hopes to soon be the permanent attorney general, walking across along with Lee Zeldin. His former vice president, Mike Pence, is there today, and I don't believe the president acknowledged his former vice president, but they did walk closely, or he did walk closely in front of him. Kate, I don't know if you want to tell the whole story that you referenced, but we're all quite curious about that first meeting with President Trump. Maybe just the impression.
1: Lindsay and I laugh about it to this day. He's gone now. But we were raising money every Saturday evening, Sunday and Monday, getting prepared for what was going to be Lindsay's roughest race, which was 2014. And it was a tough race. It was coming off the Gang of Eight. Lindsay's numbers were in the tank. So, but Lindsey Graham always knew, Connell, was how to raise money. And in that term, we met 15 billionaires all over the country. And Lindsay was never shy about asking for money. I was running the super PAC. And the rules were Lindsay would have to leave the room and I'd have to ask. Well, first of all, it was probably the best cussing contest I've ever seen on who could outcuss the other one. And they were instantly friends. I mean, really? Instantly friends. And this was supposed to be a 20-minute meeting. My friend Scott Farmer, the finance director, was with us. We took pictures. There's one in my office here when I took the pictures. And Donald Trump and Lindsey Graham just had a really marvelous time, even when Lindsey asked him, would he ever run for president? But at the end of the day, Ivanka kept coming in, telling her dad, you have got to go to another meeting. You need to leave. And then she'd leave, and he'd say, don't pay attention. She's my daughter. And Lindsey and he would start cussing again. So a lot of fun until I asked Donald Trump for $250,000 he wasn't prepared for. And then the rest is history.
0: Well, you know, it's interesting because now, you know, everybody has so many opinions and they've been looking at Senator Graham's kind of political legacy and how he was for one issue, then against another issue. And there's been some, you know, criticism of that part of it. Obviously, his supporters say it was his flexibility that led him to be an effective politician. But on the subject of President Trump, even, he did go back and forth. The president was joking during his eulogy about the time that he gave out Senator Graham's phone number for everybody to hear, right? So there was that kind of thing. There was the campaign. All kinds of things were said. Then they became friends again. Then there was January 6th. There was another break. Then back and forth. Is it just the politics of the day, or was there more to it? Was it personal? What about their relationship? What stood out to you?
1: Lindsey Graham liked President Trump. He enjoyed playing golf with him. Lindsey would always tell me, and Lindsey was a pretty good golfer, Connell. He was. And Lindsey would always tell me, you know, I let him win last week. and I'm not real sure that was true. I mean, Lindsey just had a humor about him that was infectious when you were around him. And he, no matter what section of the world, no matter what airport you went, and Lindsey Graham, just to let you know, Lindsey drove modest cars, old beat up cars. He didn't cut the lines at the airports when we were traveling. He used his military ID, not his Senate ID, to check in. He was just a normal kind of guy that was extremely powerful, but I never saw that, Connell, go to his head. And I've been around a lot of politicians that just really believe that they're the best thing that's ever happened since white rice. That was not Lindsey Graham. He wasn't the best dresser in the world. He didn't drive a fancy car. He worked about 100 hours a week. But if you were his friend, Connell,
0: yeah,
1: and you called him, he'd do everything he could to help you, your neighbor, or anybody, really anywhere in the country, if it was something that he could do. And that's what was honorable with him. I always would really fuss with him about, why don't you tell the people why you did this deal and what you got for South Carolina? And he said, y'all can tell it later. Well, we'll tell it later.
0: That brings up an interesting point. We just saw Benjamin Netanyahu, the prime minister of Israel, leaving. Just one more thing before you leave us, Kate, and thank you for all the time today. Do you think his legacy, Senator Graham's legacy, is different, say, in South Carolina, that it is nationally or that it is internationally?
1: You know, when you would walk down the street with Lindsey, it wasn't, hey, Senator Graham, it was, hey, Lindsey. I mean, Lindsey, our politicians are very personal to us in South Carolina. If it's Mark Sanford, it's Mark. You know, so we'll miss him because he was a member of everybody's family, and he put your arms around him and was always there. So, I mean, I know the world might miss him and the Senate might miss him, but we'll miss him more in South Carolina for, first, the power he was able to accumulate after Strom Thurmond and Fritz Hollings.
0: Right.
1: And,

0: And when you, but one thing to know is South Carolina in the last 50 years has only elected 4 senators. We've appointed 2. And in the last 100 years, Connell, we've only had 16. We right. don't kick them out very often.
1: You think his sister's the one that will succeed him on a permanent basis?
0: That's a whole other conversation, Connell, because it's going to be a race. In South Carolina, we have 34 days to pick a senator for 6 years. I will tell you that most people's siblings, children, or relatives have trouble getting elected in South Carolina, and that's another conversation for another time. But there's going to be a debate. Everybody goes up on TV now. They're trying to hail the powder, but they'll all go up tonight, starting tomorrow, and then the big buy will go on Friday, and it'll be a sprint to see who's the senator for 6 years, Connell. 35 days for 6 year seat.
1: Man, let's talk about that next time you're on, okay? Because you're right, it is a different conversation. Thanks for today, Kate and Dawson. Thanks for the stories. We appreciate it. Very appropriate on a day like this. Live at the National Cathedral, we've moved outside where the coffin of Senator Lindsey Graham is being carried to the hearse. Again, this is the first of 2 funeral services over the next 2 days. Today in Washington, tomorrow in his home state of South Carolina.

0: to take a dude.
1: Okay.
0: Right. They're using your shot, right?
1: I'm a static shot. It's perfect.
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6: Coverage continues. Senator Lindsey Graham's funeral just wrapping up in Washington moments ago. The president of Ukraine, Volodymyr Zelensky, seen inside of the National Cathedral, of course, attending the funeral after meeting with President Trump earlier today at the White House. Prime Minister Netanyahu of Israel also there. And we are seeing some overlap between the battlefield in Ukraine and the battlefield in Iran. And we're having a conversation about all of that in the backdrop of Senator Graham's funeral. John Herbst is up next with us. He's the former ambassador, of course, to Ukraine from the United States. Welcome, Ambassador Herbst. Thoughts today as you watch the remembrances of Senator Graham, of course, died after just coming back from Ukraine, and now part of his legacy might be a sanctions bill against the Russians that he pushed so hard for, and they're going to start the process tonight, the same day as his funeral, which just concluded.
7: Well, I think this is both a tribute to him and also an acknowledgement that the work he's been doing this for over a year is critical for American interests, that Russia's aggression against Ukraine is also a blow to us. So it's a good thing for the country. It's good for his legacy.
6: How big of a deal is it?
7: Well, I would say it's a clear step in the right direction. It would be a bigger step if it insisted on sanctions instead of allowing President Trump to impose them when he chooses. That way, it would definitely lead to action against Russia. At this point, the president has the opportunity to either impose sanctions or not. I would prefer if it simply put sanctions down, because that would be a very clear blow to the Kremlin economy, another blow when the economy is in trouble.
6: Where do you think the president stands now on all of this? There's the meeting earlier in the Oval Office. There was never any question about where Senator Graham stood on Ukraine. He supported Ukraine and opposed Russia. There have been questions, however, about President Trump. What about now?
7: Well, right now, I'd say we're in a six-week period where Trump is clearly leaning in Ukraine's direction. We've seen this before, but then we've seen him jump back to a less favorable position for Ukraine. I think the reason why we're in this period right now is that Ukraine is clearly giving the Russian fits on the battlefield,
6: yeah,
7: as well as in Russia itself, with its attack on hydrocarbon installations, ammunition factories, communication centers, and so on.
6: What about the other war then? Isn't it interesting to watch how things have developed, whereas now there's President Trump smiling alongside President Zelensky, much different setting than his earlier in his term, Oval Office meeting, which everybody's talked about so much, and then being quoted behind the scenes, at least, not being thrilled. And even when he called in to Fox earlier today with Bibi Netanyahu, the Prime Minister of Israel, who's also there in Washington for the funeral and also met with the president. I mean, it just kind of seems like a reversal. What's going on with that relationship, do you think?
7: Well, with Netanyahu, the president was unhappy when he was seeking to make a deal with Iran, and Netanyahu wanted to continue his military strikes in Lebanon. Now, it was understandable why Netanyahu wanted to do that. Hezbollah was not being reined in, And he said, well, why should I be reined in if the other side is not? But still, Trump wanted that deal, and he wanted Netanyahu to stop. So that led to the tension. The tension persists, but at a much lower grade at the present time.
6: Is Netanyahu on the sidelines of whatever's going to happen next in Iran, or is he still heavily involved and influential?
7: Well, he still has influence, but clearly, he laid out a plan to Trump in the middle of February, which I think was decisive in Trump's decision to go in. And that plan, as we all know, did not turn out very well either for the United States or for Israel. So his standing dropped because his ideas proved not to be successful.
6: Right. What is your best guess about what happens next in Iran?

0: We're in a difficult spot because the Revolutionary Guards think that they have more leverage over us than we do over them. And that's because President Trump really wants the Strait of Hormuz to reopen. And so that's a problem, because the Iranian insistence they can charge ships going through is completely unacceptable. Unfortunately, the military action we took for a couple of weeks did not really twist the Revolutionary Guards' arm enough. We need something more precise, more devastating to them. And so far, we have not seemed to have found what that is.
1: Right.
0: So that is a problem.
1: That is a problem. Yeah, put it that way. It is a problem. Ambassador Herbst, as always, thank you, sir. How about this? Will the AI boom go on forever? Some investors say, no, it will not. And they're starting to sell off some of the stocks related to it. Why do they think it might end? How might it end? When will it end? All of that still to come. This is News Nation Live from New York. We'll be right back.
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20: You know, chip stocks have been tumbling here in recent days, and it's happening as Wall Street backs away from some of the biggest AI darlings, investors selling off the major chip makers. I mean, NVIDIA's been down, Intel, Micron. All of them have been moving lower. Some on Wall Street question whether the AI boom can keep justifying skyrocketing valuations. And also, it's all happening as China makes gains in the global race. So we want to bring in from the Wall Street Journal now reporter David Uberti to talk a little bit more about this. And what's kind of been interesting to watch in recent days, you know, the market was down in a big way overseas. David hopefully is still with us there, kind of popped off the screen for a moment. But I was going to say the market was down overseas overnight by like, you know, 10% or something like that in South Korea. And it was a lot of the tech stocks that were moving lower in the process. And the idea seems to be, David, that we're spending all this money, we being like, you know, America, the big tech companies. All right. But the AI China is producing might not be as good as ours, but it is pretty darn good. And it's much, much cheaper.
21: Well, it's not just a lot of money. It's a heck of a lot of money.
20: Yeah.
21: And the chip stocks that you're referencing, it sort of gets at this inherent tension in financial markets right now. There are the chip makers, chip designers, NVIDIA, Micron, Intel, for example, on one hand. They are the makers of the semiconductors that are essential tools for the AI build out. On the other side, we have the takers of those chips. So these are companies like Google, Amazon, and whatnot. And those companies are the firms who are funneling hundreds of billions of dollars into some of these investments every year. And there's a really big question on Wall Street as to whether they can actually keep making those investments at the same rate that they have been without burning through their cash piles. We have some very important earnings coming up this week, and that should provide a glimpse as to whether these companies can continue making these investments, whether they're simply burning through cash they don't have right now and have to increasingly rely on debt to finance these incredibly expensive operations.
20: So what is China doing in the meantime while the American companies kind of try to figure that out?
21: Well, in very broad strokes, they are producing AI applications and AI software that is lower cost than some of the frontier models in the U.S.
20: And there are a lot of companies. Is it almost as good as the models?
21: I mean, depending on which tech analyst that you talk to, they will say, hey, the United States is clearly in the lead. But if you sort of weigh the cost benefit of some of these Chinese models versus what we see in the U.S., there could be a trade-off there. So that's the question that a lot of these tech companies have to answer going forward. And the stock market, there may be a lot of viewers to your show who don't have a lot of exposure to that. Maybe that's a problem for Wall Street, but it is a bigger problem for the U.S. economy, just in the sense that if the stock market does tumble in a very significant way, that could inspire a broader pullback in consumer spending, particularly among the upper income cohort of Americans. And that could have broader ripple effects that we haven't seen in some time for the U.S. I mean, outside of COVID, this country hasn't had a recession in some time. So the question is, if that happens, what it will actually look like, not just in sort of the first order of the effects of that, but the second, third, fourth, and fifth order of effects as the economy really grapples with what the AI boom going bust could entail.
20: You know, it's interesting, too, if you think about the timing of what's happened even over the last couple of years. Tariffs have been put in place. We've gone to war with Iran, and we've seen the economic fallout from that. But it's really been these big tech companies that have been driving things, right, that have been saving us in some ways.
21: Well, they really have from a markets perspective. They have been the sole or primary driver for financial markets going higher. And a lot of the economic development that's happening in this country right now is because of a lot of these tech companies just throwing money into construction, investment, infrastructure, and stuff of that matter. But at the same time, the U.S. consumer has been proven quite resilient despite all of those shocks that you mentioned. Even with the Iran war, real wages for Americans actually went down in recent months. But if oil prices continue to remain at their current levels or maybe go a little bit lower, that could provide something of a buffer for consumers to actually keep going irrespective of what happens in markets.
20: David Uberti, Wall Street Journal. Thanks, David. Now, big town hall on AI tonight. Chris Cuomo is hosting The Future Is Now. It is a live News Nation town hall. It's on artificial intelligence and how it's already reshaping our lives in so many ways. So that's tonight, 8 p.m. Eastern. Scan the QR code, by the way, if you'd like to ask a question for Chris and the participants in the town hall. It's right there on the screen. Again, 8/7 Central. The COVID pandemic. Remember when health experts told us that they were certain that it started in a Chinese wet market? Well, now we're getting a look at some real-time doubts about where the virus came from, and we are getting them courtesy of Dr. Anthony Fauci's diary.
0: Right now, in the United States, millions of kids are living with hunger. 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
20: Fauci was the American face of the pandemic, really. He was in your living rooms every day telling you how you should stay safe. Well, now we're finding out he told two different stories, one to the public and one to friends and celebrities. Our investigative correspondent Rich McHugh has exclusive new reporting to share today, joins us now. So Dr. Fauci's words, I guess, Rich, are no longer gospel. He's being dragged to court by the Senate.
33: That's right. That's right, Connell. There's thousands of pages here. I've been poring over them all weekend, and it's just fascinating. It's literally a peek behind the curtain of what we all were living through and what we all saw him saying publicly, and now we're getting to see the other side of it. And as you mentioned, what he said publicly was a lot different than what he said to himself in private. There's more serious implications here, though, in the writings. Dr. Richard Abright, he's a professor of biology at Rutgers, has testified before the Senate Homeland Security Committee on this issue. He says these documents are beyond damning and prove he defrauded the American public about the origins of COVID.
2: The documents obtained from Fauci show that he knew as early as January of 2020 that a lab origin was likely, knew that his advisors, 10 of 12 of his handpicked advisors on a key telecon in February 1st of 2020, told him the virus had a lab origin based on its sequence and properties. Show that the CIA informed him in 2021 that their staff had determined the virus likely had a lab origin, interfered directly in the CIA process.
33: And yet, Anthony Fauci went against most of this publicly. Since 2020, Senator Rand Paul has been trying to corner Anthony Fauci on the topic of gain-of-function research, you know, whether Fauci had been funding it illegally. Abright says Fauci lied about this, too.
3: Dr. Fauci, knowing that it is a crime to lie to Congress, do you wish to retract your statement of May 11th where you claimed that the NIH never funded gain-of-function research in Wuhan?
4: Senator Paul, I have never lied before the Congress.
5: Microphone.
6: Your microphone.
8: Senator Paul, I have never lied before the Congress, and I do not retract that statement.
2: That is a brazen lie, and it is a knowing, willful, brazen lie. All of the documents show unequivocally, incontrovertibly, that the NIH funded gain-of-function research in Wuhan.
33: Now, the NIH later admitted in writing that they funded gain-of-function research at that Wuhan lab. And for context, Connell, the FBI and CIA have later come out since 2025 and basically leaned into the lab leak theory. So that's where both of those agencies now stand. Anthony Fauci is set to appear tomorrow morning, 8:30 a.m.
20: That will be a very closely watched hearing. I think that's putting it mildly, yep, with Senator Paul and others. All right, Rich, thank you. Rich McHugh reporting for
33: thank
20: us as we continue here on News Nation. So the health secretary, Robert F. Kennedy Jr., of course, he's long been a vaccine skeptic, right? So why is the president reportedly now turning up the heat on Kennedy's vaccination efforts?
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5: Robert F. Kennedy Jr. has made no secret about his distrust of vaccinations, but there's a new report out now that says the president is pressuring Kennedy to do more on the issue, ramp up efforts to get the number of childhood vaccines reduced while boosting probes on the shot's alleged links to autism. See it from the Wall Street Journal. It comes as Kennedy's reportedly been asked by White House advisors to tone down his vaccine efforts ahead of the midterms. Again, the president apparently sees it differently. A bit of mixed messaging for the secretary, certainly. But President Trump is his boss, and sources close to the president reportedly say he's hoping that alleviating autism could be a part of his legacy. And he's reportedly disappointed that Kennedy's not doing more to help make this happen since he took office. So Kennedy tried to implement new guidelines that would have cut childhood vaccinations from 17 to 11, but a federal judge stepped in and blocked the proposal. Trump reportedly has urged Kennedy to fight back, prompting the secretary to now petition an appeals court for a quicker decision. As of now, though, the number of required childhood vaccinations remains right where it's been, at 17. Meanwhile, scientists say there's no proof that vaccination shots are linked to rising autism rates in this country, and so no need to cut back on the vaccination schedule for children. Fighting scams of the future. Stay tuned for this. 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
5: Don't be just relying on like Nigerian princes. Cybersecurity experts are warning that AI is targeting people and is about to do more of this with tailor-made deceptions. In other words, going after them individually. We're joined now by one of the writers of an opinion piece that appeared in the Washington Post sounding the alarm on these scams, Jeremy Philip Galen, co-founder of the cybersecurity company Charlemagne Labs. Welcome. So what about this? Because we hear about warnings we should all look out for, but how does this actually work that they might not go after all of us, but all of us individually?
26: Yeah, well, thank you so much for having me on. So the concern is that, you know, phishing schemes, which are attacks that people might be familiar with, they are generalized. Like you mentioned, the Nigerian prince email, they're sent to everybody the same. What we're talking about is entering an era of personalized scams, or what's sometimes referred to as spear phishing, which AI can assist bad actors, attackers in doing. So at Charlemagne Labs, we study the capability of AI to help attackers, and then we build defense so that people, especially the employees of companies, have commensurate AI-powered defense in this new era.
5: One of the things you wrote about in your piece, I'm reading a quote from it now, is that this extrapolation that was done paints a chilling picture. Many email compromise hacks could be fully automated as soon as late 2026, so this year, whereas more complex and harmful attacks could become viable to automate end-to-end as early as 2027. What does that mean to automate? What would it actually look like?
26: So our concern, our grave concern is that, you know, the AI safety ecosystem, the nonprofits and researchers and professionals that work at the Frontier Labs are paying a lot of attention to a lot of risk, but they're not paying enough attention to the risk that we're talking about here, which is social engineering or human deception. Automation in this context means the full life cycle of a scam, from reconnaissance, finding out who to target, all the way to extracting a payload, as it's referred to, meaning I could, rather than have a human figure out who to target and how to reach them in a compelling or believable way, a single attacker could use AI agents the same way that AI agents are being used for benign purposes like sales and marketing.
5: I mean, it's getting harder and harder to figure it out now, you know, figure out what's real. And some people get caught, unfortunately, but this sounds like it would be next to impossible, or no?
26: Yeah, well, this would be the nightmare that we're trying to prevent with the software.

0: for the building in defense.
1: So how does that work? How do you prevent it? Like, what are you guys doing? I mean, I could ask you about the government role, but what's your role? What are you doing?
0: We're moving fast to build using a small language model. So we have a private AI that could defend an employee against an AI-powered risk that would prevent disaster. So that means that an employee busy on the go, potentially distracted, just replying to emails, getting vendor information, all of a sudden is attacked. Yeah. We want a security watchdog, a personal security solution to be there before you click.
1: You think you'll be able to get it done
0: from happening?
1: You think you'll get it done in time?
0: Well, we need people to join us in this fight. 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
1: Yeah.
0: Let us know what you think.
1: All right, Jeremy. Thanks. Good luck with this, obviously. It's important for all of us. Jeremy Philip Galen. I'm Connell McShane. We're live at 5 here in New York, where, as always, we have the news for all Americans.
2: Senator Lindsey Graham's grand goodbye. From lying in state at the U.S. Capitol to powerful tributes at the National Cathedral.
3: He died doing the work he was born to do. He was truly a great politician, serving the country he loved to serve.
4: He wasn't just an uncle, a brother, a nephew. He was the foundation of our family.
2: Family, friends, lawmakers, and world leaders gather to celebrate the legacy of the senator from South Carolina, the sharp tongue, the war hawk.
3: I will tell you, he never saw a war that he didn't like.
2: And the humorous deal maker.
5: And to Lindsey, rest in peace, my friend. I look forward to the days when you make us all laugh again.
2: Back-to-back pressure meetings, the White House hails President Trump's separate talks with Israeli Prime Minister Benjamin Netanyahu and Ukraine's President Volodymyr Zelensky as positive and productive. The renewed diplomatic efforts and where the wartime leaders go from here. A meeting of the minds, the chip giant NVIDIA and the CEO of OpenAI meet with the Senator Mark Warner. This after we learned an OpenAI bot went rogue. The senator's AI policy plan. In the market for a house? Print it. Is 3D revolutionizing home building? News Nation has an inside look.
1: World leaders today converging on Washington, remembering the late Senator Lindsey Graham, a singular figure in Congress known for his wicked sense of humor and also his hawkish views on foreign policy. We heard today moving tributes from the senator's niece, who spoke about his care for their family and the people that he represented in the state of South Carolina. We also heard today from President Trump, of course, Graham's one-time rival turned golf buddy and close ally. The leaders of both Israel and Ukraine were in attendance today at the funeral, honoring one of their staunchest advocates in the United States Congress. They both visited the White House, meeting the president before attending the funeral. Let's go to senior congressional correspondent Joe Khalil, covering it all from Washington's National Cathedral. He joins us from once again. So what were we hearing throughout the day about Senator Graham's legacy, Joe?
6: You know, there's a personal legacy, and then there's the professional and Senate legacy that he leaves behind. And he's been such a public figure for so long that sometimes those two things merged. We heard senators talk about, you know, how he was always quick with a joke and he was affable, but he could be, you know, really harsh at times, too. And when he had a point to make or something that he wanted done, he would make sure to be forceful in getting that done. On the personal side, you did hear really humanizing eulogy from his niece, who talked about vacations, who talked about funny memories, who talked about, you know, spending holidays and special moments. So all of that sort of builds into the legacy that Graham is going to leave behind. I want to point to one thing that President Trump said today about how Graham had this ability to be at the center of the most consequential debates at all times, whether it was something in foreign policy, whether it was a big domestic issue with the budget or something else that President Trump needed to get done. Graham was always at the center of the action where it was happening.
3: For more than 30 years, nothing of consequence happened in this Capitol without Lindsey Graham knowing about it. Nothing of significance happened anywhere in the world without Lindsey Graham having a view on it. And no bill became law in the most exceptional republic in human history without Lindsey Graham having a say in it.
6: Now, President Trump also talked about how Graham was unapologetically hawkish on Iran, on Russia. And President Trump, in his words, said that there was never a war that, you know, Lindsey Graham wouldn't be open to. Sort of tongue in cheek there. He does leave behind that sort of complicated legacy where not even everyone in his own party agreed with him on those kinds of things like Iran oftentimes. But what is undeniable, whether you loved his politics and agreed with him all the time or whether you despised his views, what is undeniable is that he left his mark on American foreign policy. And evidence of that is the fact that you had all of these world leaders behind us honoring his memory today, Zelensky, Netanyahu, along with presidents, vice presidents, senators, current and former, Connell, all honoring and remembering Graham today.
1: Yeah, as he's remembered today in Washington, tomorrow in his home state of South Carolina, Joe Khalil at the National Cathedral, as Mick Mulvaney joins in now as a News Nation contributor, of course, served as White House Chief of Staff in President Trump's first term. On that point, Mick, that Joe makes, which is true, and the president's driven this home. When you think about Senator Graham now in the context of what we're talking about day to day, especially when it comes to foreign policy, he was a interventionist. The president's the one who says he never met a war he didn't like. But is that view still represented by others inside the Republican Party? I ask because, it matters in terms of how some of the issues in Iran and Ukraine, for example, are dealt with.
7: Yeah, it's a really good question. I think the immediate answer is no right now. I do not think there's somebody, I don't think there's a natural sort of successor to Lindsey when it comes to the head of the neoconservative wing of the Republican Party, especially right in the Senate. Yeah, look, I'm in the non-interventionist wing of the party. Lindsey was in the very interventionist wing of the party. And we had some fascinating discussions about that, to put it mildly. But I don't know who takes that place. I know that Ted Cruz leans that way a little bit. There's a couple other folks in the Senate who might step up and fill that role. But it's really hard to do. Lindsey really did it. Look, for the president of the United States, and I know it was tongue in cheek, and I know Joe's absolutely right about the spirit in which it was offered. But face it, the president of the United States just gave a eulogy for a senator and said he'd never met a war he didn't like.
1: Right.
7: Again, it's tongue in cheek, but it's not far from reality. He was a very, very aggressive proponent of muscular military intervention overseas, and I just don't know if that exists right now in the Republican Party.
1: What does that mean? How does that change things? And by the way, that is a dramatic shift just in this century, coming from the Bush administration on through where we are today. Maybe someone within the president's inner circle picks it up, Secretary of State Marco Rubio, perhaps. But to me, it's absurd that people are talking, even Politico wrote about this, that like someone like a Laura Loomer, who's this fringe character, conspiracy theorist, goes to Ukraine and suddenly now is supportive of Ukraine and maybe she's the successor. The reason I say it's absurd is because represents is the fact that there just aren't others within the party or movement that feel the same way, like you said.
7: Yeah, I've seen the same comment about Loomer. I don't say this lightly. Lindsey would be rolling over in his grave
1: 100%.
7: If he thought that Loomer was his successor when it comes to that kind of stuff. No, Lindsey took this very seriously. He was a serious person about this. He absolutely was. He did the research. He spent the time. He went around the world. I disagreed with him. I disagreed with him on a lot of things on foreign policy, but he wasn't uneducated about the issues. He wasn't stupid. He wasn't just coming at it from a war for the sake of war. That is not how Lindsey did. He did this in a very intellectual, professional manner. So no, it could be that Marco Rubio does step up in that role. Ted Cruz comes to mind. And there's other people running for the Senate right now. Mike Rogers may be in Michigan. I don't know. But there's other folks who could step up. But right now there is a gap for that.
1: Think the president will change course in terms of policy now that Graham is gone?
7: No, I think that's oversimplifying things. Donald Trump did listen to Lindsey Graham. There is no question about it. But to think that Lindsey swayed him one way or the other, I think is oversimplifying. Donald Trump listens to a lot of people and will continue to do that. Was Lindsey an important voice? Yes, but he was one of many. And it will be less for his voice not being there. But I don't see a dramatic change in policy out of the White House because Lindsey Graham's not there weighing in on things.
1: Okay, so Senator Graham, again, will be remembered tomorrow in South Carolina as he was today in Washington. I do want to ask you at least one question about someone who's still a sitting senator from Kentucky, Mitch McConnell, because the governor of that state now, Andy Beshear, who's a Democrat, wants more information about his health and whether McConnell's going to come back to

0: 2 years ago, there was an issue as to whether or not Joe Biden was using the auto pen when he was in office. And we talked about something similar to this. We said, look, all he has to do is go on TV and say, yes, I approve those pardons. OK, he did that a little bit. He didn't do that. This is just as simple. McConnell can pick up the phone, call a local radio program and say, look, I'm really struggling. Give me another couple of weeks. And that puts this whole thing to bed. Why they do it just opens up to all sorts of conspiracy theories.
1: Right.
0: And that just undermines the credibility of the institution.
1: I mean, couldn't it be that he or his staff are just trying to, they know the calendar and they're just trying to push it out beyond when they could have a special election?
0: And that's wrong. That's just wrong. That's manipulating the system, and Republicans should be as upset about it as when Democrats do it. So this is the type of self sort of inflicted wounds that politicians put on themselves and their parties all the time. Do the right thing. Yes, I know you don't have to legally do it, but just do the right thing and we can move on to the next topic.
1: Thank you, Mick. As always, Mick Mulvaney with us tonight. You know, the future may be closer than you think. There's a company using 3D printers to build houses from the ground up. Could it be the solution to a housing shortage? We'll have that story. Plus, the CEOs of one of the world's most valuable, or some of the world's most valuable companies, stay visiting Washington, including this guy, Jensen Huang of NVIDIA, talking AI security and competition with China. So we'll talk about Jensen's warnings about AI regulations when News Nation Live continues. We'll be right back.
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4: Consumer confidence falling again in the month of July as the war in Iran has been heating back up. In fact, that's what we're going by the numbers on tonight. The first number that we're putting up on the board here, 90.8. That's the actual index reading for the month. And it is down like the June reading at 92.2 when the ceasefire was in effect. Now, we compare these numbers to early in 2025 and you had a reading up above 100. What's going on? Well, you know what's going on. Gas prices, after coming down off the highs, have been rising again. So the national average now up to 410 for regular unleaded. That's down from the wartime peak, certainly, that we saw. We were at 450 in early May. But it's still up from a month ago. During the ceasefire, the price came all the way down on average to 387 a gallon. And remember, gasoline was under $3 at 298 in February right before the war. Rising energy costs keeping inflation above the Fed's target as well. So, you know, on the inflation front, there's the month of May, but the Fed target is 2% during the ceasefire. So it came in at 3.5% in June. You see the 4.2% that we had in May. Inflation in February before the war started, meantime, was only 2.4%. And they like to keep it around 2, but we've been well above target for some time. The inflation report for this month's coming out on the 12th of August. So those are the numbers behind the war. That's how we're feeling it. What about the war itself? The president says there's a good chance of progress in diplomacy with Iran. Mediators are starting to restart the talks. He says the clock's ticking, though, and if the talks fail, the fighting starts again. To the region, News Nation's Jessica Cartaglia tracking it all live from Doha tonight. All right, Jess, what's the latest?
5: Well, Connell, tonight the big question is, who controls the Strait of Hormuz? Iran just rejected a proposal by Oman where the two countries would equally divide the Strait of Hormuz. So if you picture the Strait of Hormuz, one side borders Iran and then Oman on the other. But Iran wants to control more than just the half that's closest to them, right? Citing security concerns as this conflict continues. The proposal would have allowed Iran to collect service fees from ships that use the strait, but would not give Tehran sole control of this waterway. And President Trump still says the U.S. controls the strait due to the blockade. GCC leaders also met today to discuss ways to improve cooperation and safety of these vessels on the strait. Right now, fewer than 10 ships are passing, Connell, through that strait each day.
4: Oh, the ships aren't passing. The two sides, however, during this pause are doing some talking, or what do we actually know?
5: Right. So we know that all of the strikes have been on hold, those tit for tat strikes where the U.S. would fire one to Iran, Iran would fire one back. Iran denies that it is seeking any peaceful talks with the U.S. and again says everything has been done by a mediator. So while the strikes between the U.S. and Iran are essentially on hold, the region as a whole is still on edge. Saudi Arabia, Jordan, and Iraq have all reported new drone attacks. President Trump is warning that this pause in U.S. airstrikes will essentially stop if diplomacy fails. Iran tonight, Connell, saying that it will continue to hold its ceasefire on its end until the U.S. fires that first shot.
4: All right, Jessica Cartaglia in the Middle East, live from Doha tonight. Now, think about this. Can we solve the housing shortage in this country by just 3D printing new homes? Nancy Liu has the story tonight of one company that's trying to do just that. Keep it here.
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3: 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Normal wood construction home, you can probably give it a life of, you know, 70 to 80 years, but a concrete, a 3D printed concrete house, this will probably last you for hundreds of years.
2: Now, concrete also improves energy efficiency. With a construction cost far lower than traditional homes, a 3D printed house costs about $200 a square foot. So a completed home here in Northern California, it recently sold for $375,000. That's a huge savings for first-time home buyers facing a national average of $475,000. And Connell, there are actually hundreds of 3D homes already up all over the country. They're largely in Florida and Texas, and more they're going up here in California.
4: Okay, so I'm hearing a lot of pros. There's got to be some cons to this, no?
2: Yeah, I mean, when you're printing in concrete, it's permanent. So you can see here, you know, everything has to be pre-planned and put into place. All of the plumbing has to be precisely in place before they start laying down and printing all of the concrete. But the upside is this is going to last hundreds of years, Connell. And because you're programming a printer, you can be very creative. You can even build your big giant C-shaped house, you know, for Connell.
4: I don't know. Yeah, that would just be weird, Nancy, I think, actually. Nancy Lou, Linda, California for us. Tonight on new technology, crazy times. Speaking of which, Chris Cuomo has this town hall tonight. It's called The Future Is Now. Speaking of new technology, it's a live News Nation town hall event all about AI and how artificial intelligence is already reshaping our lives. So check it out tonight, 8 p.m. Eastern. Scan that QR code, by the way, that's on the screen. See it right next to Chris's face, and you can ask a question. So that's going on tonight, 8, 7 Central. AI. Well, NVIDIA's chief executive Jensen Huang today in Washington. Lawmakers have been pushing, some of them, for more oversight of AI. So he sat down with Senator Mark Warner, also with the Treasury Commerce Secretary Howard Lutnick. But Warner's the Democrat in the Senate Intelligence Committee, very influential, says they talked about data centers and the need for basic protections for local communities. Watch.
5: We obviously talked about, well, he's not in this business. He sells an awful lot of chips to data centers, how there needs to be some basic guardrails around power, water, setbacks, and not as many of the non-disclosure agreements so the communities know what they're getting into. I think AI, America does need to win the AI race, but the idea that you're going to win the AI race by simply pedal to the metal and no guardrails at all, I think is not the right model.
4: Now, as we mentioned, Jensen Huang reportedly also met with Commerce Secretary Howard Lutnick. The Trump administration has been weighing restrictions on open source AI coming from China. With that, Corey Johnson, chief market strategist, Epistrophe Capital Research, joins us now. Boy, a lot going on here. This first, Jensen goes to Washington, and what does he want from Warner and Lutnick and these other people?
6: He's got a very specific agenda, and it is purely focused on selling more chips. That has been the agenda for NVIDIA. Any company is probably focused on selling their own as much as they can of what they sell. Specifically, though, Jensen Huang's taken a different approach than other people in the U.S. with the notion that he wants to be able to sell his chips to China. He believes that if the future, and it's an interesting debate. I don't really know where I should stand on this. The notion that if there is going to be AI in the future, and there is, that we would like all of the world's standards to be built on U.S. technologies. The U.S. has a seat at the table, if you will. And he even makes the case that in China, there may be more developers, just as there are more people, and there will be more technology coming out of China and AI. And he makes the case that what's good for NVIDIA is good for the world, that having a chip maker like NVIDIA based in the U.S., selling the leading chips in AI, will be better than having China forced to come up with and successfully coming up with its own competitors and its own private version of AI that may include capabilities that we might worry about in the rest of the free world.
4: Oh, you're right. It is an interesting debate. And the time in which it's happening is also really interesting. Like over the last few days, and we saw this today as well, you can see it on the Telestrator. Some of the chip-related stocks have been selling off. Okay, this is five-day performance for some of those stocks, including NVIDIA. And it seems to me the basic thing that keeps coming up is that the Chinese, as we look at news reports, seem to be doing some relatively cool things with AI and doing it a lot cheaper, doing it on the cheap compared to us. So I'll insert what you just said. If they, you know, they had access to our chips, maybe they'd be doing even better things with AI than us in the competitive side of it. So put it all in context.
6: So specifically, the thing that's been happening, I was freaking out everyone here in Silicon Valley, is that there are some new AI models that are performing faster and more cheaply than Claude or faster than ChatGPT. And again, they're doing the compute more cheaply as Claude is charging more and more and ChatGPT is charging more and users are using them more. The notion that there's something out there that might be, albeit subsidized by the Chinese government, give you the result that you want, it also raises an interesting debate, right? Do we put up rules and say no one in the U.S. should use that and then let the rest of the world have access to cheaper, better AI? Or do we try to figure out a way to incorporate this kind of technology into what we do? Yeah. And again, the ban on NVIDIA chips currently in place doesn't seem to have worked here. It looks like the most recent model, it's called Kimi 2.0, everyone's all excited about, was built based on using NVIDIA chips.
4: My guess is, oh, that's interesting. My guess is that those recent Chinese models, I haven't used them, maybe you have, are for the most part are just as good as like what someone like me would want, you know, from AI, and maybe not what some, you know, a programmer or somebody that's doing more advanced work would want. So then it becomes a question, like you brought up.
6: Yeah.
4: My hesitation would be, well, do I want to use it? Or, you know, is my data going to be impacted? That kind of thing. The thing that we think about with China all the time, which I don't know the answer to.
6: Well, it's actually weirder than that. These models are what's called open weight, which means that the users, sometimes highly technical users, can adjust a lot more stuff in the background than you can with ChatGPT or Claude. The you know, ChatGPT or Claude, you put in your prompts, you tell it kind of what you want, it spits a thing out.
4: But like I like the way Claude, for example, gets to know me, you know what I mean?
6: Yeah.
4: Whereas I'd be afraid of this other model knowing too much about me. Is that fair?
6: In this case, the other models not only can do that, you can actually set it. The users can set it to emphasize certain things and to weight certain things in ways that, you know, basically more controls. It's like driving a stick instead of driving a standard. Huh. You've got a lot more control over the machine. You can do more exciting and weird things with it, not all of them safe.
4: Exciting and weird and not always safe. On that note, Corey, thank you, my friend, as always. Corey
6: should be
4: Johnson.
6: My motto.
4: Exactly. That's a tagline, if I've ever heard one. Now, hundreds of thousands have been forced to evacuate in France and in Spain. This as the crews over there are battling huge, out-of-control wildfires. Another heat wave could actually make it even worse.
0: Out here, we have so much in common. 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
1: 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A News Nation town hall. 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
10: So the Georgia teenager who killed two students, two teachers at a high school in 2024 has been sentenced to life without parole. 16-year-old Colt Gray pleaded guilty last week to 55 counts, including murder. Now, he was 14 at the time of the shooting at Appalachia High School, though he was charged as an adult. Now, life with parole was the minimum sentence. His father, Colin Gray, is scheduled to be sentenced later this week after being convicted himself of second-degree murder in March for giving his son the weapon that was used in the shooting. Neighborhoods in Wisconsin and Illinois picking up the pieces today. This after all those severe storms brought rare tornadoes to the Midwest. We want to move across News Nation for the update on that. And when we begin on the map today, we do so in Glen Ellyn, Illinois, outside Chicago. They had wind gusting up to 90 miles an hour on Monday with hail, torrential rain, tornadoes reported. Residents talking to our News Nation station in Chicago, of course, WGN.
11: When the tornado was happening, it was like the sky changed from like day to night. It was crazy.
12: We had one part of the tree that kind of burst through this window that goes into our basement. It kind of just went right through the frame of the window. But we have towels down there now, so all the leaks are stopped.
10: We have moved south of the city now to Lansing, Illinois. Neighbors there are assessing the damage after another tornado ripped through the community. Once again, it's WGN that's filing the report.
13: A vicious storm ripping through Lansing, leaving behind a path of devastation touching several blocks Monday afternoon.
14: My garage is totally gone. I don't know where my garage is at. I have no clue.
13: From one house to the next, roofs ripped off, windows shattered, and the feeling of heartbreak mixed with relief palpable.
15: All our neighbors just came out and were willing to help, and it was that was beautiful, really. I mean, you know, when you really need somebody, they're there.
14: It's unbelievable. I mean, I got people I don't even know who's helping me get out of the house.
10: All right, now it's the state of Wisconsin. Now, an EF3 tornado was confirmed there. So you're talking winds up to 145 miles an hour, and local residents telling the News Nation station WFRV that they're just glad they made it through.
16: Catherine Dalkamp's home.

0: One of the dozens in Menasha, torn to pieces by the tornado.
1: All of a sudden, you start hearing things just crashing into the house, glass shattering. We had stuff blowing down the hallway towards us. I could hear water pouring into all the bedrooms around us and it started seeping under the doors.
0: Bianca Moore says her roof is gone and her car is damaged, saying she's thankful her family was able to survive the storm.
2: I lay back down a few more minutes. Something told me to get up, and that's when I hopped up, and that's when the window had basically caved in the living room.
0: Manderfield's among the businesses with life-altering damage. The owner, Paul Manderfield, says the employees rode out the storm in the basement and nobody was hurt. For that, he says he's thankful.
3: Amazed, you know, just sorry, but also sorry for the neighbors, too. I mean, this is a business. These people, these are their homes.
4: Man, what a story. News Nation Live moving to Europe now. It's shaping up to be the worst year on record for devastating wildfires. We're going to start by talking about France. Massive fires charring hundreds of thousands of acres there. Flames getting dangerously close, as a matter of fact, to Bordeaux. The crews working tirelessly. They're trying to control the fires from the ground. The choppers, though, battling the blaze from the air, as you take a look at that. Now, these wildfires have burned nearly 300,000 acres across France, setting a grim new record for the country. Something to look at, raging flames producing this as well, the first fire cloud that was ever recorded in France, giant fire-fueled thunderstorm. It was created by intense heat from the blaze. The site, not just dramatic but dangerous, producing powerful winds that can change a fire's direction and do it without warning. More than a quarter of a million people now evacuated from their homes in France, some returning to see little more than ash where their homes once stood. So that's France. What about Spain? Well, we're looking at the area near Madrid. Officials estimating more than 425,000 acres have burned through the country so far this year. Flames getting uncomfortably close to the capital city. At least 13 people have died in the wildfires this year. It's one of Spain's deadliest fire seasons in decades. The firefighting efforts, though, are helping. Officials today lifting evacuation office orders for 13 municipalities around Madrid. Though it's not clear how many people will be allowed to return home. They're trying to make progress before there's another heat wave that pushes the temperatures back up into the triple digits. Boy, that is Europe. The president meeting here in the United States with the leaders of Ukraine and Israel today. They both were in town for Senator Lindsey Graham's funeral. We have the latest from the White House on what may have come out of the talks next.
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4: Today, you know, we've had world leaders gathering in Washington honoring the late Senator Lindsey Graham. Among them, of course, Ukraine's President Volodymyr Zelensky and Israel's Prime Minister Benjamin Netanyahu. And before the funeral, both had meetings with the president at the White House. Let's bring in our White House correspondent, Kelly Meyer. She's live on the North Lawn tonight. So what happened? Do we know, Kelly, in those Oval Office meetings before the funeral?
20: It's a good question, Connell. And both of those meetings were closed to the press. So what we've heard about those meetings so far has been from the White House or posts or statements from Zelensky or Netanyahu. We know the White House press secretary, Caroline Levitt, said that both meetings were, quote, positive and productive. Zelensky posting on X saying that it was a great discussion. Top of mind for him were the licenses for the Patriot defense systems. And for Netanyahu, he says this was one of the greatest conversations he has had with President Trump. The focus there is the war in Iran, though we don't know exactly what the two discussed there. So both leaders had about an hour of President Trump's time. So it was a big focus here at the White House today, and two major world leaders here with a focus on two very different wars, Connell.
4: And I don't think it's done yet, am I right? Especially for Zelensky.
20: Yeah, I mean, he is still going. I would think about this time right now, he should be on Capitol Hill because he's set to meet with senators up there ahead of a vote on that Russian sanctions bill that is now named after the late Senator Graham. We know that Zelensky was over at the funeral for Graham earlier today. He also met with the Finnish president, all of that after his meeting with President Trump. And then on top of that, he also met with Lockheed Martin here as well. You see President Zelensky there at the funeral service. There he is speaking with Netanyahu. I actually saw Netanyahu return here to the Blair House. So a busy day here in Washington. Definitely a lot of traffic, and it's still going with Zelensky up on Capitol Hill right now.
4: Call. Yeah, has been a big day, which continues. Kelly Meyer's live at the White House. You know, the former ambassador to NATO, Kurt Volker, is a frequent guest on this program, attended the Senator Graham funeral today as well. In fact, we'll bring him in next and talk about, among other things, Graham's legacy in the foreign policy world. We're back after a short break. Just 60 seconds.
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2: Stuck there. He believed Netanyahu when Netanyahu told him that you could decapitate the regime and it would change everything. Now I think he's got a bit of skepticism about what he's hearing from Bibi.
4: What about Ukraine? We've been kind of couching it as Netanyahu looks diminished while Zelensky is on the rise. I know that's overly simplistic, but at the same time, it is fascinating to watch Zelensky. And now, even after the death of Senator Graham, one of the ways that the United States might honor him is by moving on this Russia sanctions bill. Apparently, Leader Thune's going to start that process tonight. So what about Ukraine? It's a different conversation.
2: It is. It is. The main thing is that Putin is losing and he is refusing to end the war. So President Trump has urged Putin several times to negotiate a conclusion. Putin has always refused. He lies to President Trump saying he's going to meet, they're going to negotiate. Then they never follow through. And then they increase the attacks and they escalate the attacks on civilians. And President Trump gets very graphic pictures of what's happening on the ground in Ukraine. So he sees that Putin has misled him. Zelensky, meanwhile, has gotten the upper hand militarily. They're doing very well with long-range strikes. They're hitting Russia's ability to sell oil and gas, which is where the money comes from for the war. So Zelensky is in a much stronger position. And Zelensky, very smart for his part, constantly calls for a ceasefire, says that he wants peace. He wants to end the war. That's what President Trump wants as well. So it has aligned President Trump and President Zelensky much more than they were a year and a half ago.
4: You think the president is really warming to Zelensky or just warming to the fact that he might win this thing?
2: I think he never really had any animus towards Zelensky personally. I think he got frustrated when a year and a half ago it wasn't easy to end the war. He thought that Russia's stronger. He thought that Ukraine's weaker. That means you give Russia something, Russia takes a good deal, and that's it. But all those assumptions were wrong. Russia doesn't want to end the war. They don't want just a piece of territory. They want to subjugate Ukraine and make it part of a Russian empire. A leader like Zelensky, a democratically elected leader, can't just give away territory. And he was wrong that Russia is stronger and Ukraine's weaker. It turns out that Ukraine has gotten stronger since Russia's full-scale invasion, and Russia has gotten weaker since that invasion. So I think President Trump is
4: going to help
2: a different estimation.
4: Like, you know, let him build his own interceptors.
2: I think this decision on producing Patriot missile interceptors is a very big one. Obviously, it'll take some time, but this scratches several needs at once. Ukraine needs it for air defense. The U.S. needs more supply of these in the world because we need them. The Gulf states need them. Israel needs them. So this will be a boon for everybody once this gets into production. And I think that President Trump has not pulled the plug on any of the associated support for Ukraine that we do, like intelligence and access to satellites, helping the flow of arms through Poland. It's paid for by our European allies now, but we have not pulled the plug on it.
4: All right. Kurt Volker, thank you as always. Boy, how times have changed. Hey, quick reminder tonight, Chris Cuomo has the Futures Now live town hall, 8, 7 Central here on News Nation. I'm Connell McShane in New York. Thanks for joining us. It's The Hill with Blake Berman up next, live from Washington.
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10: 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A News Nation town hall. 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
17: It is 6 o'clock on the East Coast tonight. I thank you for being with us. I'm Blake Berman. So here's where we start tonight. From the Oval to the Cathedral, President Trump leading the nation's final farewell to the South Carolina Senator Lindsey Graham.
18: Above all, Lindsey Graham loved America and he believed in the American people. If you shared that view, you had a friend in Lindsey.
17: And that farewell turning into a foreign policy pit stop. How about this? President Trump meeting face-to-face with Israel's Benjamin Netanyahu and Ukraine's Volodymyr Zelensky as wars rage across the globe and pressure builds on America's next move. Tonight, what we are learning about what happened behind closed doors. Also this evening, the doctor is in, and critics say he's about to taste his own medicine. Over 1,000 pages of Anthony Fauci's private pandemic diaries, now public. And one name shows up 36 times. A key member of the COVID task force, Admiral Brett Giroir, with us tonight as Dr. Fauci is about to face a grilling up on Capitol Hill. Plus, you know how they say it's good to have friends in high places? It's true. But why is one short-spined raccoon now drawing the attention of members of Congress? The push to protect Jimothy as his fame spreads far beyond the Pacific Northwest. But first tonight, we begin with the solemn remembrances and stately visits. The nation bidding a final farewell to Senator Lindsey Graham today. The memorial at Washington's National Cathedral, drawing the Trump administration's top brass. The longtime senator from South Carolina, eulogized by the president.
18: He had tremendous friendships all over the world. It's a testament to his towering impact that among those mourning him here today are leaders, presidents, prime ministers from all over the globe.
17: In attendance, the Israeli Prime Minister Benjamin Netanyahu and the Ukrainian leader, the president there, Volodymyr Zelensky. Those two also holding separate closed-door Oval Office meetings with the commander-in-chief. For Netanyahu and Trump, consider this. It was their first face-to-face meeting since the Iran war launched more than 5 months ago. South Carolina's Republican Party chair, Drew McKissick, is with us in moments. But we begin tonight with our Kelly Meyer over at the White House. Kelly, with what turned out to be a back-to-back face-to-face.
19: Yeah, and I'm old enough to remember when just one of those meetings would have been a big day here at the White House. So you had not one, but two world leaders here within an hour of each other, both getting an hour of President Trump's time. And it was really all smiles here, so it seemed, at the White House today. But we don't know exactly what was said behind those closed doors, because both of those meetings were closed to the press. We did hear from Netanyahu sharing publicly that he had a, quote, excellent meeting with the president. But there are those questions that remain around the next move for both countries in Iran. Netanyahu did say the meeting touched on, quote, our common goal, that Iran does not obtain a nuclear weapon. And he called it one of the best conversations he ever had with the president. It lasted about an hour and a half. And earlier today, President Trump did warn that the strikes in Iran could continue.
20: If they don't make a deal, the bridges are going to be gone. Literally in less than, I would say in 2 hours, most of the bridges, the major bridges will all be gone. And the power plants in one day.
19: And President Zelensky at the U.S. Capitol at this hour. He's set to meet with senators ahead of a vote on the Russian sanctions bill named after the late Senator Lindsey Graham. He, of course, was also here at the White House today talking about another war, the war in Ukraine, that President Trump has been working to end since he returned here to the White House. Blake.
17: Kelly, there, of course, was that famous Oval Office meeting with Vladimir Zelensky and President Trump and the vice president months ago. That played out before the cameras. But it didn't today. Yeah. And it did not either with the Israeli Prime Minister Benjamin Netanyahu as well. That is, I think you could say, somewhat rare or unusual. Do you have any sense as to why?
19: It is. And I think, you know, over the last year, we've seen them, as we mentioned, come on different days. And, you know, one would come one day, another. And it would be a big to do. There would be the arrival. There would be the cameras inside, the bilateral photo op and things like that. This was much different. It could be because both of these wars continue on, and there are a lot of questions around them. And of course, it also comes as we are getting closer to the midterms. President Trump now switching his focus tonight to that, and he's set to hold a telerally here a very short time from now. Blake.
17: Yep, for Congressman in the state of Tennessee, Kelly Meyer, live for us tonight over on the North Lawn. Kelly, thank you. So as we mentioned, a solemn day. The senator, late Senator Lindsey Graham of South Carolina, served in the U.S. Congress for over three decades. Eulogized today by fellow lawmakers and the president, who made specific mention of his late friend's resolve.
18: He took his duty seriously without taking himself too seriously. He was unwavering in his principles, but always willing to listen. He always wanted to listen. And one thing about Lindsey that we all know, he never quit.
17: The president, among many family, friends, other world leaders, vice presidents, dignitaries, you name it, saying goodbye.
18: The son of South Carolina became one of the most important men in the most important country on earth. In a city where politicians often become jaded and cynical, Lindsey Graham never lost the old-fashioned American idealism that brought him to the highest levels of government and life.
17: The 71-year-old senator will be laid to rest following another procession in his home state of South Carolina tomorrow. With us now, Drew McKissick. He is the chairman of the South Carolina Republican Party, as you might imagine, a friend of the late Senator Lindsey Graham. Drew, thanks for being with us tonight. We saw the ceremonies play out in our nation's capital here. It's pretty remarkable, Drew, when you think about it. For all the people that have ever been in politics, to start as a politician in South Carolina and then to be eulogized by the President of the United States, how did Lindsey Graham work his way up?
0: I mean, you know, it's an incredible tale, but, you know, not that unusual by South Carolina standards when you think about it. I mean, Lindsey occupied a seat that was only held by one other individual for the past 75 years, and that was the late Senator Strom Thurmond. You know, and to think somebody could fill Thurmond's shoes and then we see what Lindsey went on to do is just incredible. But he had an incredible career. Obviously, not just his service in the military, his service to the country here in South Carolina. As a state house member, a state senator, a congressman, and then going on to be a U.S. senator. And so many of the issues that he spent so much time on that are near and dear to the hearts of folks in the party, whether it's the pro-life issue, foreign policy, or also the judiciary. He was all over the place.
17: You mentioned the issues. I mean, they're at the service today, the Ukrainian leader, Vladimir Zelensky, the Israeli prime minister, Benjamin Netanyahu. What was it about Ukraine? What was it about Israel and foreign policy that led Lindsey Graham to that focus?
0: Well, I think that's something that obviously he picked up through his service in the military, obviously taking an interest in it. And then when he got into the House and then particularly in the Senate, the committees that he served on and, you know, going on to become essentially a counselor to the president, over so many years. And who's, you know, they wouldn't always agree, but they certainly always listened to Lindsey's opinion, no doubt about it. And as, you know, the president said, he was not pretentious. He was always there with his advice. And I know to the president, it was helpful.
17: You mentioned a counselor to the president. He's obviously his official title was, you know, the senator from South Carolina, but If President Trump was on a golf course, decent chance Lindsey Graham might be playing with him. And Donald Trump today alluded to their friendship. And this was a story that he told about the famous phone number incident. Here it was.
18: Back in 2016, Lindsey said something rather nasty on his flight to becoming the next president of the United States. So naturally, I did something that I shouldn't have done. I shared his personal stuff.

0: fix-ups, if you will, just to use the expression. You know, Lindsey was not that way. And if he thought something was dumb, he'd tell you whether he was right or he was wrong. And he'd be the first one to say sometimes he was wrong. But he was always ready to give his opinion. I think the president appreciated that.
1: There was a touching scene. His sister, Darlene Graham, of course, now the interim senator, at least for the moment, there, of course, saying goodbye to her brother today. Do you expect her to be the next long-term sitting senator from the state of South Carolina?
0: Well, look, we've got a lightning-fast primary. The certification just closed today at noon, as a matter of fact. The primary will be 2 weeks from today. 9 candidates were certified. We'll probably have an inevitable runoff, which means that'll be 2 weeks later. So we're going to spend the month of August sorting this out as Republicans here in South Carolina.
1: All right, sorting it out, you will indeed. Drew McKissick, though, on a day in which the focus was on Lindsey Graham and his service with us tonight. Drew, all the best. We thank you, sir. Appreciate it.
0: Thank you.
1: Of course. Still to come tonight, the face of the COVID pandemic, at least one of them, in his own words. There are newly published diary entries from Dr. Anthony Fauci. Does it expose a different side that you didn't see during the outbreak? Coming up next, Dr. Brett Giroir mentioned dozens of times. Hello, Admiral. Hello, Doctor. With us on the other side of the break about what to make of the new public now diaries. Plus, 6 months after Nancy Guthrie goes missing, our Brian Enten live in Tucson, Arizona for us once again, where investigators say perhaps they are closer to naming a suspect. And remember when we introduced you to the 82-year-old woman who said, you know what, all I want to do, all I want is to have a drink at the nursing home. Why can't you have a drink at the nursing home? How she just won a big victory.
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8: Governor Andy Beshear is once again demanding answers about Senator Mitch McConnell's health, this time calling on him to speak directly to Kentucky voters or to give up his seat. In letters to McConnell and the Senate Majority Leader John Thune, the governor writes in part, quote, "I am calling on you to directly and verbally address the people of Kentucky and provide proof of your capacity to serve or resign." Governor Beshear goes on to say that if McConnell does not, the Kentucky governor will insist the Senate Majority Leader investigate McConnell's condition. Senator McConnell's office sent out an update on Monday saying he's working hard to return, but did not provide an exact timeline for when that might happen. Senator Mitch McConnell hasn't been in public in weeks, 84 years old. All right, well, he was the face, one of them at least, of COVID-19, and now he's set to face a firestorm up on Capitol Hill. Dr. Anthony Fauci will testify tomorrow before Senator Rand Paul's committee about the federal response to the COVID-19 pandemic. The Kentucky Republican teeing up the hearing by releasing more than 1,000 pages of Fauci's private pandemic journals. The entries raise new questions about Fauci's handling of the pandemic in real time. For example, among Fauci's notes, a consistent theme of enjoying his newfound fame. Here's one of them in which he writes, "Big front page article about me appeared in the Washington Post. Very flattering. It's not hyperbole," he goes on to say, "that today I am the most famous and talked about person in the country." Now, the journals also detail Fauci's relationship, which turned rocky with President Trump, including disagreements over mask wearing. He writes at one point, "Do we really need to have those masks on? It sends the wrong signal. I told him that we should keep them on, since it would be an unforced error to take them off." That was May of 2020, middle of the month there. He also believed that the virus did not originate from a lab in China. One of the journal's writings, he says, "Now we know the market was not the source. It was the amplifier," meaning that wet market. "Having said that, somewhere the virus jumped from animals to humans." That was at the beginning there, at the end of January 2020. Now, agencies, of course, have since written that they believe the lab very well could have been the source. Admiral Brett Giroir was a key figure on the COVID task force and is featured in those journals dozens of times. The doctor, the admiral, back with us tonight. Doctor, thanks for joining us. Appreciate it.
9: Great to be with you, as always.
8: Of course. So Fauci up on the Hill tomorrow. What do you want to see out of it?
9: Well, I'd like to see honesty and transparency, and I'd like Tony to come clean with all the things that he's really been caught in contradictions. And yes, I'm shocked by his unabashed narcissism, you know, worrying about his fame when all of us were worrying about the 1,000 or 2,000 people dying the next day. It's really kind of sickening. But, you know, I don't think we need to be that salacious. I want to get down to the issues. What was the origin of COVID? Did the NIH, which they clearly did, fund gain of function research at the Wuhan laboratory? Why was he saying he did not support or did not cause schools to be closed down when in his diary he clearly claimed credit for it? And a little bit personally, I was a little shocked to know that he was conspiring with Jake Tapper I had a Sunday afternoon.
10: I'm going to get into that in a second, but there might be some folks here watching this who think that Dr. Fauci did a great job and hear you say unabashed narcissism. Explain yourself.
9: Well, his diary, we all know, everybody knows that Tony had a big ego, and you know, that's fine. Great people often have large egos. But to talk about himself on the front page of newspapers and that he's the most famous person in the world and he's more famous than the president, I mean, it's sickening. Why are you even thinking of this? You should just be thinking of public health and what can we do to save lives? What can we do to communicate better with the public? What other stone can I, you know, leave turned over that I can do? So it's a little bit sickening to me to know that it went to that extreme, that while we're worrying about saving lives, he's worried about his international fame and seemingly obsessed with it.
10: So I think it's fair to say that Dr. Fauci, at least in part, was not a fan of the decisions that you made or some of the comments that you were making. Doctor, for example, here's April 19th, 2020. Had conversation with Jake Tapper, who's asking where the 27 million tests by the end of March came from, Brett Girard. Fact is, I have no idea how he got that number. Deb Burks has no confidence in Girard, nor do I. And then a couple months later, at the end of July, Brett Girard on Tapper, State of the Union, talking bull bleep about testing with Jake pressing him. I gave Jake some questions to ask him. Let's take his diary entries there at face value. Now that you see that that is in there, what say you?
9: Well, the reason I became testing czar is because Tony did nothing from January 29th to March 13th for testing. When I took over, there was no tests in the stockpile, no swabs, no mechanisms, not even phone list of who to call. So I think he needs to look at himself on that. The fact that he did not know where the numbers came from doesn't bother me because he never asked me nor bothered to find out. We created 41 national testing sites in 4 days from March 13th to March 19th and developed testing at an unprecedented level. The fact that he doesn't know something, that doesn't mean that we don't know it or had it completely controlled, and we did. Sort of an unprecedented surge in testing that, again, I had to become testing czar because the failure of he and Dr. Burks before that, and that's why I was called in to make a cleanup and turnaround operation along with Brad Smith and hundreds of dedicated public health professionals.
10: There might be some folks listening to this and saying, man, that seems like a bunch of dysfunction and people pointing fingers that way. What would you say to them, doctor, and on this idea of looking backwards? Should we still look backwards or is it time to move forward?
9: Well, we have to look backwards to move forward. If we don't understand what happened, we'll never be able to move forward. In terms of testing, the country was unprepared for testing. That was very clear. And it lost the month of February due to leadership dysfunction by Dr. Fauci and primarily the FDA overregulating. So we need to look back to move forward. We also need to understand that this virus probably came from human manipulation in the Wuhan lab. And it probably escaped unintentionally. But if we're going to stop this from ever happening again, we have to understand it, admit it. Dr. Fauci needs to admit it, that it's the most likely possibility. And then we can create safeguards in order for it to not happen again. So, yes, we do need to still look back, but look back only in the context of making us better prepared for the future.
10: Dr. Admiral Brett Girard with us tonight. We all remember those days, and you remember the Admiral, right, as part of the coronavirus task force. A lot of this will come to head tomorrow with Dr. Fauci up on the Hill. Admiral, thank you so much. We appreciate
9: You're so welcome.
10: It. All right, we'll
9: You're
10: talk
9: welcome.
10: To you again soon. Still to come tonight here on the Hill, the Pima County Sheriff saying he is positive that the Nancy Guthrie case will be solved. Our Brian Enten back on the ground in Tucson with the new details. Plus, nearly 30 million Americans expected to face severe thunderstorms tonight, just hours after a tornado outbreak flattened homes across the Midwest. This is a huge story in many parts of the country tonight. We are live with the path of destruction and what is expected to come next. Plus, friends in high places, you know, good to have them if you can get them. So why is Congress taking up the issue of this raccoon? Bottom of the hour, so we head on into the newsroom. Top stories, other side of the break. Brian Enten with us live, Tucson, Arizona, and the very latest, what he's learning there.
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10: 6:30 here on the East Coast tonight. Among the top stories at this moment, the commander-in-chief taking part in a tele-rally for the Tennessee Congressman Andy Ogles ahead of the November midterms. It comes as President Trump met today with world leaders, including the Israeli Prime Minister Benjamin Netanyahu. That meeting coming as a fragile pause in strikes is holding for a fourth night in a row to potentially allow for diplomatic talks to proceed. But the president not ruling out the potential use of force. In an interview, the commander-in-chief also threatening to wipe out Iranian bridges and power plants if a deal is not reached. Separately, he met as well today with the Ukrainian leader, Volodymyr Zelensky. Well, News Nation across America tonight, we are following, of course, nearly 6 months after her disappearance. Renewed signs that the investigation into Nancy Guthrie's kidnapping is heating up. The Pima County Sheriff saying he is positive that the case will be resolved as DNA evidence continues to be reviewed. This follows an emotional video released by Savannah Guthrie just yesterday, imploring her mother's abductors to come forward with any kind of information. Our Brian Enton back out live for us tonight, Tucson, Arizona, with the very latest in the investigation there. Brian?
5: Yeah, Blake, I don't think Savannah's releasing that video yesterday is just, happenstance. It does seem like there are things happening with the investigation. Granted, what I'm hearing from my sources, not that they're closing in on a suspect per se, but that they're busy. And the sheriff has given several new interviews in the last couple of days where he has said that he does believe that the case will be solved, Blake, and he's been talking specifically about the DNA. We knew that they were using several private labs and also the FBI lab at Quantico, but it seems based on his statements now there are even more labs and more private companies involved and that they continue trying to do the genetic genealogy mapping, which is where essentially they take the DNA and then try to sort of backdoor their way into who the suspect is by finding a second or third cousin. It seems like that is what is happening behind the scenes right now, and they're confident that eventually that will play out. When, though? I mean, it's now been 6 months. Will that happen soon? Will it happen a year from now? That we still don't know, Blake.
10: Brian Enton, live for us tonight out in Tucson, Arizona. Brian, thank you. So right now, nearly 30 million Americans are facing the threat of severe thunderstorms across the mid-Atlantic. That is a live look outside here in our nation's capital. That, of course, the White House, and it is pouring. I'm telling you, I hear it right now, and you can see why right side of your screen there. There is a massive band right along the eastern seaboard tonight, Pennsylvania, Virginia, up into the Carolinas. Severe weather, that threat coming just hours after a tornado outbreak left widespread devastation across Illinois and Wisconsin. Jenna Barnes with our Chicago affiliate WGN tracking the damage caused by tornadoes in Chicago's western suburbs there. Jenna?
6: Hi, Blake. Yes, we're in Glen Ellen. This is a suburb about 25 miles west of Chicago, hit yesterday by an EF0 tornado. And the story here is tree damage. These are just pieces of one giant tree that fell in someone's yard. These pieces reaching the top of my hip. And I want to show you the damage that these trees caused. We've got a 120-year-old house just behind us here. And you can see the tarp covering the top right corner of the roof, the gutter hanging off. I talked to the homeowner just a few minutes ago. She told me this is her college-age daughter's room. Her daughter was in there packing for a trip when they got that tornado warning on their phones. They went down to the basement, and as they were going to the basement is when they heard all of those trees crashing. Luckily, no one was hurt, but they do have quite a bit of damage. And this is a story replicated block after block. We point down the street here, and you can see tree down after tree down. This was an EF0 tornado that hit Glen Ellen, winds of about 80 miles an hour, just south of Chicago. Lansing, Illinois, hit by an EF1 tornado, and the National Weather Weather Service is still out surveying more locations for possible tornado damage. So lots of cleanup ahead here, Blake.
10: Indeed. Jenna Barnes, Illinois for us tonight. Jenna, thank you. Coming into our newsroom now from our partners at The Hill. Speaking of weather, more of it. This one, a powerful earthquake rocking southwest Japan. That's a magnitude 6.8, collapsing buildings, rupturing roads, leaving dozens injured and missing. Some of the worst damage at a shopping mall where 20 to 30 mall workers are still unaccounted for, others trapped inside. Another 11 trapped inside a paper factory after a chimney collapsed. 48,000 homes in the area there remain without power. Residents being warned tonight to expect more strong earthquakes for about a week, as well as watching for a risk of landslides. Well, newly released audio recordings of Joe Biden's 2017 interviews with his biographer appear to support the findings of the special counsel Robert Herr's 2024 report that the president inappropriately retained, at least at the time, as a former president or former vice president, classified material and showed signs of memory lapses.
7: I just found all the classified stuff downstairs. I wrote the president a handwritten 40-page memorandum arguing against deploying additional troops to Afghanistan on the grounds that it wouldn't matter, that the day we left would be like the day before we arrived.
10: The Justice Department concluded that Biden had improperly retained classified information but declined to bring charges. Next, our Washington correspondent, Margaret Chadbourne, details the new revelations from these tapes. The Biden team didn't want them out, Margaret, but here they are.
8: Blake, roughly 70 hours of recordings made nearly a decade ago before Joe Biden became president, intended to remain private, are now being made public after a lengthy legal battle.
7: They didn't even know I have this.
9: The Justice Department released portions of candid conversations Mr. Biden had with a ghostwriter helping to write a book about his son Beau's death, as well as his years as vice president. The 2016 and 2017 tapes later became part of an investigation into his handling of classified documents. At one point, the former president is heard warning the author that material in his files could potentially be top secret.
7: Some of this may be classified, so be careful.
9: In 2024, Special Prosecutor Robert Herr declined to file charges, saying that Biden could present to the jury as a sympathetic elderly man with a poor memory. The DOJ released the redacted material after the Conservative Heritage Foundation sued for access and won. Biden had previously fought to keep the audio sealed, but dropped his appeal last week. A Biden spokesman blasted the release, saying, quote, making them public is just the latest example of this administration weaponizing the DOJ for political retribution. The recordings are also revealing when it comes to his assessment of former President Barack Obama's decision-making while in the White House. Mr. Biden describes some sources of tension with his one-time boss.
7: Between you and me, I mean, Barack was always got to the right spot, but a day late and a dollar short.
9: Biden was 74 when the interviews began. At times, he is heard unable to recall certain names, places, and meetings, while at others, he is commanding with specific details.
8: Now, a spokesperson for the former president says the release is politically motivated, adding that the recordings were shared with DOJ on the express condition that they stay private. Blake?
10: Margaret Chadbourne, on it for us tonight. Margaret, thank you. Well, by now, you've probably seen or maybe even heard of him. Jimothy the Raccoon, the odd-shaped creature that has captured Americans' heart and attention. Well, tonight has the attention of your United States Congress. Congresswoman Anna Paulina Luna and Congressman Tim Burchett now calling on Seattle's mayor to protect Jimothy, quote, at all costs. According to a letter first obtained by TMZ, the Republican lawmakers arguing that his notoriety might put him in harm's way. And they are asking him to keep, or asking the city, rather, to keep him safe. Well, an update now on a story we first brought you here on the show. Remember that Minnesota grandmother? Well, now she has something to toast tonight after successfully fighting for the right to enjoy happy hour at her assisted living facility. 82-year-old Anita LeBrun testifying before the state legislature earlier this year in favor of abolishing an alcohol ban in senior living facilities. The amendment passed, And now we can report that the governor there, Tim Walz, in Minnesota, signed the Grandparents Happy Hour Bill with LeBron, as you can see there by his side. I spoke to Anita in March, and I asked her what her first drink

0: would be, and here's what she said.
1: I'll have a glass of Pinot Grigio, we'll party on.
0: Party on, she should. Residents at her facility are planning to celebrate with an event that'll include a cookout and, of course, a happy hour. Cheers to Anita and all of her friends there in Minnesota. All right, still to come tonight, other side of the break. If you have the cheers and the happy hour and you have a snack, do you want it with the lettuce? Right? What is going on in the state of Michigan with this cyclosporiasis outbreak? The numbers and the increase there, we're going to get into it and sort of what you need to know. That is coming up. Plus, 3D printed homes. Are 3D printed homes the future? Or Nancy Liu is on it. And I told you that we could see the weather. Caitlin, come on over here. We could see the weather. It is, I don't know if this captures it, but it is nasty right now in our nation's capital. If you're up and down the eastern seaboard, you're probably getting a little bit of this. Stay dry. Keep the TV on. We'll see you on the other side.
2: 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They're changing fast because of AI.
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0: Our next star affiliate, Wood TV, in Grand Rapids, Michigan tonight, reporting of a soaring number of cyclosporiasis cases, the highest in the country. Cases jumping there, up 400 overnight, now totaling 9,680 in the state of Michigan. Michigan usually sees, for context here, about 50 cases a year. The FDA now tracking six separate clusters of cyclosporiasis, with illness reported across 41 different states tonight. Lawsuits now mounting against Taco Bell and Taylor Farms, whose lettuce has been linked, at least in part, to the outbreak. And tonight, House Democrats now investigating Taylor Farms over what they say is its influence in the Trump administration in tamping down concerns about the outbreak, including from the HHS secretary earlier this month. The outbreak, now the largest in U.S. history. With us now, Frank Yannis. He was the former FDA Deputy Commissioner for Food Policy and Response in both the Trump and Biden administrations. Frank, thanks for being with us. Appreciate it. You say this is approaching a catastrophic, significant level. Why? And give us some context.
17: Yes, sir. You know, on any given year, we've started to see cyclospora cases during this time of year, seasonal, in the range of 1,500 to 2,000 cases annually. And while we don't know the total number yet, because the states are reporting them and they're coming in, you know, some people are tabulating state numbers and projecting this is nearly reaching 18,000 cases across the land. That's a 15X type year. And so it's one of the largest outbreaks I've seen over my 35-year career.
0: All right, so it's the dinner time hour, and I got to imagine there's some folks watching this, and they're turning up the volume right now as they're making dinner and they're trying to figure out what to do, because 40% of Americans say they have changed how they grocery shop, report eating or buying less produce due to the cyclospora outbreak. Should they be concerned? Should they be changing their habits? What would you tell them?
17: Yeah, well, I would tell consumers that it's natural for them to be concerned. They're hearing about this on the news. But I wouldn't change my dietary practices. You know, what we've heard is the FDA has taken action and a company has done a recall on bagged lettuce, iceberg lettuce from Mexico. All of that is out of the system. It's no longer in the stores. And so my advice to people is continue eating salads. They're a very important part of an overall healthy diet. And, you know, people don't realize this, but on any given day, there's about 150 million servings of fresh leafy greens consumed safely every day. Having stated that, if the government tells you there's a recall, pay attention to it and avoid the product being recalled.
0: Wow. Foods most likely to carry cyclospora, and thank you for putting that in context, but here you go. On your screen, raspberry, blackberries, basil, cilantro. You can see some of the greens here. You name it. I had the Ag Secretary, Brooke Rollins, on the show last week, Frank, and here's what she said when I asked her about our nation's food supply.
18: The food supply remains the best, the safest, the most affordable in the world, and will continue to do so. FDA, of course, handles all the salmonella, the cyclospora, et cetera. That lettuce obviously came into the supply chain from Mexico.
0: Do you agree with her there when she says our food supply, the best, safest, most affordable in the world?
17: Yeah, you know, when I used to testify in front of Congress, I'd say we have among the safest food systems in the world. Another thing that I'd say is we have probably the best foodborne disease surveillance system in the world. And so when these outbreaks happen, we do a better job of detecting them than most other nations. But having stated that, you know, let's be candid. There's always more that we can do and we should do. And when you see an outbreak of this size, you should question, what else can we do?
0: Here was RFK Jr. earlier this month on cyclospora.
19: We do have the outbreak under control. We have done extensive forensics, epidemiological forensics, and we've identified the the source of the outbreak, we and the companies that are involved have implemented a recall.
0: Cyclospora cases by state. This is starting to concentrate, it seems, as we started off with Michigan. In the Midwest there, Michigan, Ohio, Indiana, Illinois, you can move on east to New York, but also North Carolina. Why is the map set up like this, Frank? And did the HHS secretary sort of spike the ball too soon?
17: Yeah, what I think and I hope the HHS secretary was talking about was the outbreak and cluster of illnesses associated with Taco Bell and bagged lettuce. And that one, as you know, there's been a recall, and CDC is tracking illnesses. They're describing what we call the epidemic curve, number of cases over time. We hope that that recall is effective and it eliminates additional people from getting sick. But having stated that, if you look at the numbers, that doesn't explain all the illnesses that are happening across the country and the map showed. So those illnesses, those additional clusters are not under control. But the incident at Taco Bell, I believe, you know, he was probably right. And I'm hoping that's what he was talking about. That outbreak appears to be under control.
0: Bottom line, though, you think myself, our audience, go out, get a lettuce, enjoy it, have fun. Don't think about it.
17: Right now, I wouldn't be worried about it. You know, that outbreak was traced to lettuce from central Mexico. I can tell you right now, talking to a lot of producers, the lettuce on the market today in the U.S. is product produced from California, a couple other states, and even some lettuce from Canada. And so most of that product should be removed.
0: How many portions did you say? 150 million?
17: 150 million servings served done safely every day. So,
0: All right.
17: Be careful out there. Follow the advice. Avoid recall product.
0: All right. There's your context. Frank Giannis with us tonight. Thanks for setting us straight. Thank you, sir. Appreciate it. Also this evening.
17: You're welcome.
0: The NVIDIA CEO, Jensen Huang, visiting Capitol Hill today, speaking to lawmakers on both sides of the aisle about the future of AI. Jensen in Washington as the Trump administration finalizes a framework that would give the government early access to the most advanced AI models before their release. Released, something Senator Mark Warner, the top Democrat on the Senate Intelligence Committee, spoke about today.
20: I think AI, America does need to win the AI race, but the idea that you're going to win the AI race by simply pedal to the metal and no guardrails at all, I think is not the right model.
0: NVIDIA plans to spend nearly $500 billion on new AI infrastructure across the country. Wow. Well, a company out of California is revolutionizing the way homes are built using 3D printers and concrete to build water and fire resistant homes. Construction takes just over 2 months and for the fraction of the cost of a traditional home. Nancy Liu on the tech beat for us once again tonight out west. What's going on there?
21: Well, Blake, it takes a super big printer to print a house. This is just part of the machine that gets it done. And houses are being printed across America every day, including here in Linda, California. And the machine is programmed to lay down cement foundations and walls. And as you step inside this unit, you can see it is done layer by layer. And since the construction is largely concrete enforced by rebar laid out by a printer, it only takes about 2.5 months to build an entire home. And unlike homes framed out with wood, cement offers protection against termites, dry rot, water, and fire. So these homes are stronger and they also last longer.
22: With 3D printing and scaling this, over time, they will be able to buy a home that is, you know, fire resistant, water resistant, that's that saves on insurance, that saves on their energy bill, but they get to purchase it for the same price as all of the neighboring properties around it. Normal wood construction home, you can probably give it a life of, you know, 70 to 80 years. But a concrete, a 3D printed concrete house, this will probably last you for hundreds of years.
21: Now, concrete also improves energy efficiency with a construction cost far lower than traditional homes. Here in Northern California, a 3D printed home recently sold for about $375,000. That's a huge savings for first-time home buyers facing a national average of $475,000. So, Blake, it's getting done. It's happening across the country. There's actually hundreds of printed homes already.
0: Yeah.
21: Many of them are in Florida and Texas, and more of them are coming here in California.
0: The future is here. Blake? Our Nancy Liu out west for us tonight. Nancy, thank you so much, and I thank you.

0: for being with us tonight. I'm Blake Berman. Elizabeth Vargas Reports is next.
1: Sometimes, after service, it feels like every step we take sets us back.
2: I'm so sick of this. Yeah. I can't do this.
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24: Good
0: Good evening, everybody. I'm Hannah Doba in tonight for Elizabeth. We begin with breaking news out of the Middle East. Just a short time ago, U.S. forces successfully intercepted a surprise attack from Iran. Ballistic missiles headed for our troops. This is all according to CENTCOM. It comes on a day of back-to-back diplomacy at the White House. President Trump hosting Israeli Prime Minister Netanyahu and Ukrainian President Zelensky as the wars with Iran and Russia show no signs of stopping. It also comes as Washington began funeral services today for late Republican Senator Lindsey Graham, a fierce defender of Ukraine and a strong opponent of Iran. The White House called Trump's meetings today positive and productive, but earlier this morning there was a bit of friction, at least with Trump's Israeli counterpart. Netanyahu met Trump today in person for the first time since they launched the war against Iran exactly 5 months ago, on the last day of February. But before the two men shook hands, Trump expressed frustration after reports emerged that Netanyahu would show him intelligence about Iran's nuclear buildup at its Pickaxe Mountain site. Listen.
1: Well, I don't need Bibi to tell me that. Bibi's telling me that because he wants me to stay involved. I mean, right. I don't necessarily. We have the finest, because of Space Force, we have the greatest cameras in the world focused on. We know exactly what's going on. But, no, I heard Bibi announce that. I said, why didn't you just tell it to me? Why do you have to announce it to the world? I know exactly what's going on at Pickaxe. It's not a big problem.
0: All right, let's get right to News Nation's Kelly Meyer. She's live for us at the White House. Good evening, Kelly. Two separate meetings, two separate wars, amid a funeral for a senator who was deeply invested in both. And, of course, now this breaking news. Get us updated.
2: Yeah, and it all ties together, really, and it comes back to this war in Iran. And really, this is the first time we're seeing these strikes since President Trump announced that pause in the fighting last Friday to really give peace a chance. And now we're seeing this latest Iranian strike, which U.S. Central Command is calling, quote, an attempted surprise attack on U.S. forces based in the region. Central Command saying that Iran launched multiple ballistic missiles toward a U.S. base in Jordan. And this could potentially change things. We know that the president just met with Israel's prime minister here at the White House today. The president had also spoken to Axios on Monday, telling them that the U.S. was in very deep talks with Iran, but warned that they could return to very strong military action if diplomacy failed. And Netanyahu there at the White House today, along with Ukrainian President Zelensky, the war in Iran top of mind. Even Zelensky saying that over the weekend, Ukraine struck vessels that Zelensky said were transporting military assets between Iran and Russia, just showing how all of these wars are connected. Netanyahu did describe that conversation with President Trump as, quote, one of the best conversations he has ever had with the president. And he said that they did touch on, quote, our common goal that Iran does not obtain nuclear weapons. We also know that Iran's foreign minister did say today in a post on X that he was assured by the Ukrainian foreign minister that the attack on an Iranian ship, he says, was unintentional, and Ukraine seeks no escalation. Iran does not seek escalation either, he said, but made clear any attack on our citizens or interests is unacceptable. So now we're watching here at the White House, Henna, for what the president's next move may be. Will there be some retaliation for this latest round of ballistic missile attacks on our U.S. forces in the region? And we're waiting to see exactly what the president's next move may be. Henna.
0: Right. Will it be diplomacy or military? Kelly Meyer, thank you. And let's bring in our all-star panel to talk about that very thing. Retired General Wesley Clark is the former Supreme Allied Commander of NATO. Kurt Volker is the former U.S. ambassador to NATO. And Aaron David Miller is a former Middle East negotiator with the State Department. Great to have all of you here, gentlemen. General, I want to start with the breaking news. We just heard from CENTCOM less than an hour ago. Iran has launched multiple ballistic missiles in an attempted surprise attack on U.S. forces in the Middle East. What's ironic here, and this is according to Axios, they targeted Jordan, where two troops died earlier in the month, as you well know. All missiles were intercepted. But was this intended to inflict real damage or test U.S. defenses?
5: No, I suspect it was intended to inflict real damage, but there probably also it's an attempt to show that they're not whipped, that they're still in the fight. And maybe Russia and China are behind it, suggesting they do it, saying, you know, we'd like this to continue. We'd like the Americans to use more of their patriots and be entangled with us while we do what we're going to do in the Asia and Ukraine. So there's multiple reasons behind this.
0: Aaron, what is Iran trying to accomplish here, especially targeting Jordan, where we lost two U.S. troops just a few weeks ago?
3: I mean, I think what's clear is you don't launch ballistic missiles, particularly when there's a sense that there's time and space for diplomacy, without trying to do significant and serious damage. So the Iranians don't have to escalate vertically. They could escalate horizontally, and that's what they've done. They've identified American weak points, both with respect to the Straits, the Gulf States, and Muwafiq Salti, which is a Jordanian base, which I gather is now a transit area where they're relocating American personnel from the Gulf. It could hold up to, a thousand troops. So I think Wes Clark is right. Iranians want to signal that they're not whipped. The Omani proposal, whatever the diplomacy is producing, probably will not be acceptable to Iran. And they simply aren't going to respond. They'll initiate. And that's exactly what we see.
0: Ambassador, what are the options for the president, both diplomatically and militarily, after this latest attack?
4: Right. Well, that is the question, because I think President Trump is caught in a very uncomfortable middle ground. If everything had been quiet all year, we would have survived it. If we had gone in for a full-scale invasion, toppled the regime, you know, if we could have done that, obviously that's a very risky thing, and it would have been a long and expensive war, maybe with ground troops. Okay, then we'd have a different situation with the regime in Iran. But what we've done is we've started this war, we've wounded the regime, they're still capable, they have now seized control of the Strait of Hormuz. We're not happy about that. We've knocked back the nuclear program, but nothing's permanent. And now we're stuck where there aren't any really good military options. I think Iran, with this strike, and in addition to the reasons that Aaron and General Clark gave, I think another reason was to illustrate again for President Trump, your air defense capabilities are limited. And so we can test them. We can push you to the limits there. So you don't want to go for the full-scale war here. Netanyahu came to Washington to push for that full-scale war. Trump is reluctant anyway. And I think Iran is trying to say, no, this is going to be too costly for you, and it's going to be too damaging for you politically to go that route. So you want to find a different way here than what Netanyahu is proposing.
0: Aaron, I want to stay on the subject of Netanyahu. I mentioned earlier President Trump was a bit frustrated this morning with what he saw as an attempt by Netanyahu's side to play up Iran's nuclear threat through the media. Are allies in the region now getting the sense that the administration is losing patience with Israel or Netanyahu specifically?
3: Yeah, I mean, all that's true. But I think it's also quite clear that this American president has more leverage over this Israeli prime minister than any president has ever had over any Israeli prime minister, in large part because less than 90 days from now, Benjamin Netanyahu will face a political election, which may well involve his freedom. He's on trial for bribery, fraud, and breach of trust in the Jerusalem District Court, 5 years in running. If he doesn't maintain power and the capacity to manipulate the judicial system in Israel, he could be convicted, or alternatively, he'll have to cut a plea deal, admit guilt, which will force him to end his political career. So what he needs and what he wants, he didn't get it today, although today's meeting could have come out a lot worse. He wants Trump to set up a let's reelect Benjamin Netanyahu headquarters in Washington, as he did during Trump 1.0, and demonstrate to the Israeli public that this relationship is critical and Netanyahu is indispensable. I don't think he's going to get that. That doesn't mean that Trump's going to walk away from him. And I frankly, right now, I don't know which way the president's going to go.
0: General, you and I spoke about uranium or reports of uranium being moved to Pickaxe Mountain. Is a strike on Pickaxe Mountain the best way to move forward if Iran is not serious about diplomacy and negotiating?
5: We don't have the means to take out Pickaxe Mountain right now. It's deeper than what our best penetrating bombs will do. There's got to be another way. We may be developing new ordnance, so we may find other ways into it. And it's probably not only nuclear in there. It may well be assembly for advanced missiles and other things. There are many places in Iran that we can't strike because they've really perfected a new form of warfare with North Korea and Chinese help. And that is digging in under these mountains in a way that conventional and even enhanced conventional warheads just they don't penetrate.
0: Ambassador, analysts told the New York Times that Trump may be shifting to Ukraine because he

0: They view that as their stranglehold that will protect them in the future. And the Israelis, and as well as the Gulf Arab states, they certainly don't want Iran to have that stranglehold. They see the Iranian regime as weaker than it's ever been and would like to see the United States commit to regime change, which President Trump does not want to do. So those are the different scenarios that people have out there.
1: Ambassador, let me stick with you for a second. I want to ask you a bit more about Ukraine. Zelensky has been warning for months now that Russia has been providing intel that Iran is using for its strikes. Trump has downplayed that. Iran and Russia are allies. We know that. But what does Putin gain in terms of his larger aims by, example, sharing images of U.S. bases that Iran can target?
0: Yeah, I think Aaron said it earlier. This is distraction. This is keeping the U.S. tied down dealing with Iran so that we don't pay attention to what they're doing against Ukraine. We're not actively involved in providing aid to Ukraine. We have a limited number of Patriot missile interceptors, and we want to keep them for ourselves now because we're engaged in this conflict with Iran. So Putin gets a lot out of this in terms of distraction.
1: Aaron, I want to pose the same question to you. What does an acceptable outcome to the Iran war look like for Israel?
2: Any negotiation that leaves the Iranian nuclear program intact with its capacity, its capability, and scientific knowledge, which frankly is a reality, I don't see how you block that, is a bad outcome for Israel. And again, I think we trivialize and dismiss the possibility, but it may well be, it'll take time, and whether this regime has time, it may well accelerate the regime's efforts to acquire and to become not just a latent nuclear weapon state, but to actually weaponize. And that would represent clearly an existential threat to Israel. Just make one additional point. You know, we're 5 years in, almost, well, beginning of the fifth year of the Ukraine war.
1: Right.
2: Putin has not been able to break Ukraine. We're now, today's the sixth month of the U.S.-Iran war, and the administration, the U.S., has not been able to break Iran. You have to wonder what President Xi is thinking with respect to Taiwan. Here are two hugely asymmetrical powers, industrial bases, military equipment, population dwarfs their opponents, Ukraine and Iran. And yet, these smaller states have been able to parry and to survive. Does this make Xi more risk ready on Taiwan, or does it make him more risk averse? It's a really interesting question.
1: General, the late Senator Graham's sanctions bill against Russia seemed poised to advance in the Senate in part to honor the work he was doing right up until his unexpected death. It would include in part tariffs against countries purchasing Russian oil, as well as sanctions against Putin himself. Is there a reason to believe this round of penalties would work where others have not seemed to move the needle at all when it comes to Putin?
3: Well, it depends on how you define work. Putin's going to continue to do what he wants to do. He's not going to give up on his quest to crush Ukraine. He wants all of Ukraine, and he wants NATO out. And so this is a long-term effort, and he hasn't at all reached the bottom of the pocket of all of his capabilities. So this helps, but it's not at all a successful policy that's going to end the conflict. It just doesn't work that way. So I think if you deprive him of resources, sure, he's going to fall back more on China. China likes that. And so you've got to be prepared to fight a long-term war there. And ultimately, the United States has to be prepared to make this work and help Ukraine, which we haven't done enough of. And with respect to Iran, we're in this now. President Trump's kind of the stuckee. And what Aaron David Miller told you is that there's no acceptable outcome, really, for Israel or for us if they keep their nuclear weapons and their missiles. So they're on the way to becoming a major superpower and dominating the Middle East. So when we're talking about clearing the Strait of Hormuz and so forth, that's just temporary talk. Yeah, we want to do that. But they've got their hands on missile capabilities, assistance from China and Russia, and the nuclear potential that really will change the balance of power in the region if we don't act now. So we have to understand this is a decision point. It's not about the elections, although President Trump is certainly worried about it. It really is about the future of U.S. power and diplomacy globally.
1: All right, this is a timely discussion, an important discussion. I really appreciate the three of you joining me tonight. General Wesley Clark, Ambassador Kurt Volker, Aaron David Miller. Gentlemen, thank you again.
2: Thank you, Aaron.
0: Thank you.
1: Coming up, as Capitol Hill gears up for Dr. Anthony Fauci's testimony before the Senate on Wednesday, our very own Rich McHugh got an exclusive interview with a prominent biologist who is mentioned in the Fauci diaries. Why the scientist says the diary proves that Fauci defrauded the American public about the origin of COVID-19. That's next. And later, Brian Enten is live in Tucson as the sheriff leading the search for Nancy Guthrie says he is positive they will resolve the case. Brian's got a new look at Nancy's neighborhood as it tries to get back to normal. Plus, he speaks to a former FBI profiler who believes the ransom notes were sent by one person. We'll talk about it next.
4: Is Antenna TV the greatest TV network of all time?
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0: As a mom, I'm glad my son plays school sports. 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
2: Hours from Julia Roberts, phone calls and personal messages with Barbara Streisand, cheeky discussions about who was sexier, him or Tyra Banks, and an increasingly contentious relationship with President Trump. It's all part of the private inner life of Dr. Anthony Fauci, documented in a meticulously written diary. It dates back to the start of the COVID-19 pandemic, when Fauci served as the face of the government's public response. The writings were released by Senator Rand Paul, a longtime Fauci critic and foe, ahead of a Senate Homeland Security hearing tomorrow, in which the 85-year-old Fauci is set to testify under subpoena. The entries reveal a man clearly enamored with his growing fame, but the devil is in the details and in what Fauci knew and when he knew about the COVID-19 virus and what exactly he was willing to share with the public. Fauci has long maintained that he believes the virus developed naturally in an open-air market in China, while also indicating he remains open to the possibility that the virus was developed in a lab and then leaked. But the diary entries show a more conflicted view, one in which Fauci acknowledged the market was likely not the source, but a, quote, amplifier. He also wrote that during at least one conference call with leading scientists from around the world, a majority of them told Fauci they favored the so-called gain-of-function lab origin theory. A lot to talk about here. Joining us now, News Nation investigative correspondent Rich McHugh. Rich, you spoke exclusively with a prominent researcher and Fauci critic who's named in these diaries, again, meticulously kept. What's the takeaway here?
3: Hi, Anna. Well, the takeaway is that if you read any of these diaries or these documents, number one, you see that he was enamored or infatuated with his image in the media and the fame that came alongside it. But the takeaway from my reading of this and from the experts I've talked to is that what Fauci said in private was very, very different than what he said in public, and that had profound implications for millions and millions of people.
4: Dr. Fauci, knowing that it is a crime to lie to Congress, do you wish to retract your statement of May 11th where you claimed that the NIH never funded gain-of-function research in Wuhan?
5: Senator Paul, I have never lied before the Congress, and I do not retract that statement.
6: That is a brazen lie, and it is a knowing, willful, brazen lie.
3: Dr. Richard Abright, professor of biology at Rutgers, has testified before the Senate Homeland Security Committee on this issue, says the documents and diaries released by Senator Paul are beyond damning for Anthony Fauci.
6: All of the documents show unequivocally, incontrovertibly, that the NIH funded gain-of-function research in Wuhan. Anthony Fauci funded the reckless research project in Wuhan that resulted in the creation of SARS-CoV-2, the virus that causes COVID. And that funding was provided in deliberate violation of U.S. government policies.
3: Abright, who Fauci criticizes in his diaries, says the majority of Fauci's own advisors told him COVID-19 originated in a lab, and yet he went against this publicly.
6: The documents obtained from Fauci show that he knew as early as January of 2020 that a lab origin was likely, knew that his advisors, 10 of 12 of his handpicked advisors on a key telecon in February 1st of 2020, told him the virus had a lab origin based on its sequence and properties.
7: And I've been doing public interest work for almost 40 years now. And in my entire life, I have never seen obfuscation and misdirection by a federal agency worse than what the NIH has done.
3: Gary Ruskin is the executive director of the U.S. Right to Know, an independent public health research group. He's been investigating the origins of COVID-19 and what Fauci knew through hundreds of FOIA and public records requests.
7: It appears they were trying to obfuscate the ties between the NIH and the Wuhan Institute of Virology and any work that it may have done to help create the virus that causes COVID-19. In other words, they were trying to deny even the possibility that American tax dollars and American academic support was part of the reason why COVID-19 came into being.
3: Abright lays the blame squarely on Fauci, then at NIH.
6: The CIA informed him in 2021 that their staff had determined the virus likely had a lab origin, interfered directly in the CIA process to make sure that that CIA determination did not get shown to President Biden, and interfered and obstructed and defrauded the American policymakers and American public and the global public about the origin of COVID.
3: Now, the release of these writings ahead of testimony certainly ups the ante for Anthony Fauci. He's set to testify tomorrow at 8:30 a.m., but both of these gentlemen that I spoke with, Ebright and Ruskin, doubt that he will answer these questions in any substantive way, but we shall see.
2: Yeah, we will be watching. You're right, Rich McHugh, great reporting as usual. And the reemergence of Dr. Fauci in the news cycle in the last 24 hours, and of course a reignited debate over the origins of the COVID-19 pandemic, may appear to some like we're relitigating the past. Yet the effects of the pandemic and the decisions made by our leaders then continue to shape our future, particularly that of our children. Studies from prominent institutions, including Harvard and Stanford, have repeatedly shown massive learning loss among students as a result of COVID-era school lockdowns. One major report finds a 9-point drop in math skills, reading scores retreating to where they were in the 1970s. Long-term, a predicted 6% lower lifetime earning among the so-called lost generation of COVID-19-era kids. Our very own Batya Ungar-Sargon was one of the first to press Fauci on this fallout years ago as the country came to terms with the measures taken during an unprecedented public health crisis.
8: The schools that did close down, we're now seeing just disastrous levels of learning loss among poor children, children of color, mental health crisis. I wonder if you would recommend locking down schools if you had to do it all over again.
9: Well, you know, again, it's first of all, I didn't recommend locking anything down. You're asking me questions. You're talking about the CDC is the public health agency that uses their epidemiologists and their science-based approach to make recommendations. Again, I have been on the record of saying that always try to the best of your ability to keep the children in school, but in a safe environment.
2: Did he really have such little influence? Fauci's newly revealed diary entries seem to contradict what he told Batya at the time. In one, dated on March of 2020, Fauci writes about pressing then New York City Mayor Bill de Blasio to shut down New York City public schools, bars, and restaurants. He also writes about influencing California and the administration of Governor Gavin Newsom to do the same thing. Joining me now is Batya herself, host of Batya on News Nation, and Dan Turrentine, former Democratic advisor and co-host of The Huddle. Great to see you both. Batya, I watched that interview in its entirety. Incredible that you asked those tough questions back then. Reading Fauci's diary entries from March of 2020 about convincing de Blasio and Newsom to close schools. Looking back at his answer that you did press him on, what do you make of this answer now?
8: Right. Of course, he just lied to our faces. He's very good at that. He'll do a lot of that tomorrow where he'll sort of redefine the terms of the question to act like he's not lying. I'm so appreciative of you, Hannah, for pointing out the horrific learning loss. But of course, that wasn't the only thing that happened. A lot of poor children, the only nutritious meal they get in a day, they get at school.
2: That's right.
8: And they didn't have that for 2 years. Children who go to school encounter what are called mandated reporters, meaning every person who works in a school has to report child abuse. Children were locked at home with their abusers with no escape for 2 years because of that man. And he has the gall to deny it to our faces. Autistic children who every skill that they acquire is so hard won, locked at home, losing those skills day by day. Do you know what it was like for parents to watch that? The suffering, horrific. But I think it's really important we look forward. A lot of Americans probably are not, you know, top of mind Anthony Fauci accountability. What happened was, under the guise of objective science, there was a power grab and an abuse of our civil liberties, the likes of which we have never seen before. And it was totally politicized. It was designed to hurt Donald Trump. And to this day, Americans have lost trust in the medical institution. They don't want to give their kids the measles shot. Children are going to die of measles and

0: So much of this goes back to this man, Dr. Fauci.
1: Dan, I'm watching your reaction. Fauci was aware that there were leading scientists who believed early on about the lab leak theory, and it was the more plausible one. Now we're reading his diary entries. They seem to show he believed the mortality rate from COVID was similar to the flu. Publicly, and I remember this clearly, he said it was 10 times deadlier. How do you square those entries with his public statements back then?
2: Well, look, there's a lot in those diaries, right? Start with the fact that if you kind of believe, and Fauci and I are friends and I love her, but you would have to then think that I don't believe that Dr. Fauci's North Star was to harm Donald Trump and to defeat him, right? If you read those diaries, they start with Donald Trump is repeatedly asking me to say things that I know are not true, right? Because Trump wanted to say everything was good when we knew things increasingly were not. Then it goes to the origin kind of became a topic of conversation. And as he says in the diaries, it may be some people think it. And as he notes, I am dealing with an incoming of conspiracy theories, which we all know in today's environment, there was absolutely no shortage of. Were there mistakes? 100%. Whose idea was the shutdown and who announced it on national television? Donald Trump did, right? That has kind of gotten lost. Everyone says it was Biden. It all started with Donald Trump. It was Ron DeSantis who was the first governor to say, I don't think this is a good idea. We have four boys. One of our boys was in kindergarten, was home for 18 months from school, Did not learn to read. It has taken him 5 years to catch up. We know this well as a family, but I do not think Dr. Fauci's North Star was to take out Donald Trump. I believe he tried his best and he made mistakes, as every politician did.
1: Batia, let's look forward. What would accountability look like even with Biden's preemptive pardon of Fauci a few years ago? Both of you are laughing. Batia, tell me.
0: I mean, just preemptive pardon, what? The idea that, you know, the Democrats love to call Trump corrupt. I mean, what is more corrupt than a preemptive pardon? But yeah, so Fauci cannot be held accountable for any of the perjury he did before Congress prior to that pardon. So tomorrow, if he lies, they'll get him. But I imagine what he'll do a lot of is pleading the fifth and a lot of these prevarications like what he did to me in 2022, because he knows that they are waiting and licking their chops and just hoping to catch him out on something that the preemptive pardon doesn't cover.
1: Batia, let me stick with you, because obviously we all remember that time. I was in New York City. When we critique Fauci now, hindsight is 2020. I remember he was a hero to so many people, including healthcare workers. How do we critique him now, so many years later? What would the narrative be?
0: I think, you know, to Dan's point, I'm not going to argue that everything he did was, you know, to hurt Trump. What happened was he got caught up in this vainglorious view of himself. The diaries are full of his obsession with his own fame. He was having private dinners with Jake Tapper. He was on the phone with Barbara Streisand. He was being feted by the glitterati, and they hate Trump. And their North Star is, we need to destroy Trump. And I think he just got caught up in all that. Dan, you mentioned that Trump was asking him to lie. He obviously had no problem lying when it hurt Trump or to protect himself, right? About the lab leak, which he was worried. The lab leak, of course, points back to the guy funding gain-of-function research, right? So he had no problem lying. And I think that he got caught up in this vainglorious worship of his own celebrity, which was politicized because our media and our celebrities are so filled with this hatred of Trump.
1: Dan, Trump was the president, but I think it's safe to say both he and the nation trusted Fauci, even if, like many Americans like you, believe Dr. Fauci had the best intentions. Why is it still so difficult for some on the left to critique what research now shows were disastrous policies?
2: Well, that is a very legit question, and I think it helped fuel the return of Donald Trump, was that Democrats did not say it. We constantly talked about experts, and you have to defer to everyone, as if political leaders had no voice in this. As you say, there were lots of mistakes with kids, with other things. And I do think the Democratic Party in 2028 is going to have to acknowledge this and say where we did wrong. But I will say this today as we head into the midterms. You said it in your opening segment. This is like talking about the 2020 election. Yeah. I know this animates some people, but if I walk down the street of any city in the USA and asked a swing voter, what are the five most important things? What the origin of COVID was would not be on their top 50.
1: There's no doubt about that. This question is for both of you. Dan, I will start with you. What do you expect tomorrow from Fauci?
2: Well, I'll be curious because he does like the spotlight. I don't think he probably wants to take the fifth, but Bhatia may be right. Over, under, you know, 5 or 6 times taking the fifth, I'd probably take the over.
1: All right. I know we'll all be watching Dan Turrentine. Bhatia, it's always good to see you, my friend. And be sure to catch Bhatia, of course, on News Nation Saturdays at 7 p.m. Eastern. Guys, thank you. We'll talk soon.
2: Thank you.
1: And coming up, Brian Enten is live in Tucson, where Nancy Guthrie's neighborhood is trying to get back to normal. He's got an inside look at what her street looks like today. Plus an interview with a former FBI profiler taking a closer look at those ransom notes. You may be surprised by what he found.
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1: Welcome back, everyone. Pima County Sheriff Chris Nanos is weighing in on the Nancy Guthrie case after Savannah's most recent plea to the alleged abductors sparked renewed interest in the case. She asked them yesterday to come forward with any information about her mother and where she might be. Then this morning, Sheriff Nanos told the Today Show that he's positive this case will be solved.
24: We have so much DNA to sort through. We have so much in terms of video evidence to look at. So I'm still positive that we're going to resolve this case.
1: News Nation senior national correspondent Brian Enten, he's live in Tucson, Arizona tonight. Brian, good evening. Saturday marks 6 months since Nancy went missing. For months after her disappearance, you were there too. You showed us her neighborhood. It was buzzing with reporters and mourners. You say it's very different there tonight.
25: Yeah, it's a different vibe now, which I'm going to show you in a second, Hannah. It's hard to wrap your mind around that it's now been 6 months since Nancy Guthrie just vanished from her home here in Arizona. My sources close to the investigation say, unfortunately, there's still no suspect. I mean, they're working hard. There's the task force. They're totally dedicated to the case. That's all they do full time. But I'm told it's sort of status quo in the sense that they're not necessarily closing in on one person or anything like that, which is obviously discouraging news. Granted, that can change at any moment. You heard the sheriff explaining that the DNA testing continues. There's a number of private labs, more than I even realized, that are now working with the DNA, and that technology is evolving every single day. So I think there's hope there. In her neighborhood, though, they've made a real effort to clear the media out because sort of the neighborhood just wants to get back to normal. Take a look at this. So it's now been almost 6 months since Nancy Guthrie vanished from her home right here. In many ways, it looks the same. It looks untouched, but they've got these private property, no trespassing signs out, no deliveries. And there's a sense, really, that the neighborhood is ready to move on. They are enforcing nobody parking on the street. They don't really want the media out here much anymore. There was even a memorial. You guys remember there was this big memorial that was growing outside the house. It was actually right here on the other side of the driveway. There was flowers. There were candles. There were cards here. It's kind of a place that people from all over the region were coming to remember Nancy. It's now totally gone. And if anybody puts anything here, it's quickly removed. Again, there's just a sense that the neighbors want to attempt to at least return to some sense of normalcy out here while the investigation continues behind the scenes. So the memorial is gone, Hannah, and just talking with some of the neighbors today, they want the neighborhood to go back to normal, but many of them knew Nancy. I mean, she'd lived there since the 1970s, and there are a number of them that are frustrated that now 6 months later there's really still no answers. Hannah?
1: Yeah, speaking of that, Brian, you spoke to a former FBI profiler about two ransom notes. They were sent to Cold TV in Tucson, where you are, and he noticed something interesting. What did he tell you?
25: He did, and, you know, we've now got pretty much all of the notes, the big chunks of the notes, which we've gone over the last week or so since they were made public. And what he zeroed in on, it was so interesting. I mean, these retired FBI profilers, this one, Jim Clemente, who worked on the Unabomber, they see things that we don't see. He believes that these notes show that it is actually one person behind the note and just one person behind the abduction because of some of the way things were phrased. Listen to what he told me, Hannah.
26: Brian, in these two letters, they used plural pronouns seven times. This is the only time they say me. Contact me. Why didn't they contact us? They say we, our, but they said me here. This is a slip up. This is an indication.

0: It is one person who's writing these letters. It's one person, not a group. It's not a bunch of people. It's not two people. It's one person.
1: So he believes it's one person. And if you kind of go off of that theory, Hannah, it's interesting to think about, because if there was more than one person, you would think maybe someone, a getaway driver, someone who was involved, would have come forward by now, ratted the other person out, wanted the $1 million reward. But up until this point, still nothing.
2: All right, Brian, I know you're working your sources on the ground there. Thank you for that update, Brian Enten in Tucson. And coming up, America's ongoing housing crisis is front and center, from Capitol Hill to the campaign trail. 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But new technology could change that. We've got an inside look at a company that's 3D printing homes. And the price of one, it may shock you. That's next.
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6: A startup in California says it's designing homes that are more affordable, they last longer, and get this, they don't need humans to build them. The company is called Fortify. It's building 3D printed homes, or as they call them, robo homes. The company hopes its 3D printed homes can help solve the housing crisis. Not only that, and this is pretty cool, it says the concrete it uses is fire resistant, making it a good option for home buyers in wildfire prone areas. We've been seeing a lot of those wildfires, especially on the West Coast in the last few months. News Nation's Nancy Liu, she traveled to Linda, California to get an inside look at the future of home building in this country. Take a look.
7: 3D printed homes are a big example of how the future is now. More of them going up every day, including here in Linda, California. This is part of the big machine that is programmed to print cement foundations and walls. And as we head inside this particular unit, you can see that the walls are going down layer by layer. And since much of this construction process is handled by a massive 3D printer, it only takes about 2.5 months to build an entire home. And unlike traditional homes framed out in wood, cement offers protection against termites, dry rot, water, and fire. So they are built to last for much longer.
8: With 3D printing and us scaling this, over time, they will be able to buy a home that is, you know, fire resistant, water resistant, that saves on insurance, that saves on their energy bill, but they get to purchase it for the same price as all of the neighboring properties around it. Normal wood construction home, you can probably give it a life of, you know, 70 to 80 years, but a concrete, a 3D printed concrete house, this will probably last you for hundreds of years.
7: Concrete also improves energy efficiency with a construction cost that's far lower than traditional homes. Here in Northern California, a 3D printed home recently sold for about $375,000. That's a huge savings for first-time home buyers facing a national average of $475,000. But once you print with cement, it is permanent. The plumbing is encased in the foundation, so everything has to be set precisely before printing. However, the clear upside is how quickly homes can be printed and finished and how much longer they last. There are already hundreds of 3D printed houses all over the country, particularly in Texas and Florida and here in California. Henna?
6: I think this is really cool, Nancy Liu. Thank you. Speaking of cool, after the break, join Chris Cuomo for a live News Nation town hall. The future is now. We'll focus on the breakthroughs, challenges, and opportunities artificial intelligence provides the human race and where we go from here. Chris will be speaking to an all-star slate of guests, including astrophysicist Neil deGrasse Tyson, best-selling author Scott Galloway, and Dirty Jobs host Mike Rowe. Viewers can even submit questions and get them answered live during the special. I promise you, you don't want to miss it. I saw them getting ready for it. It's very exciting. I'm Henna Doba. That's all for us tonight. The future is now. The News Nation Town Hall starts right after this.
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17: Good evening and welcome to News Nation. I'm Chris Cuomo, or am I? And tonight, we're giving you a glimpse into the future, the new frontier, AI, technology, and everything else that affects your life. And guess what? It's already here. The future is now. Welcome to a News Nation Town Hall.
18: All right, they're all applauding because I've never been better than I was in that open. You can get it out. Get all the jokes out of the way now about how much that robot is better than I am. Certainly has a nicer face. I'm Chris Cuomo. Welcome to a special News Nation Town Hall. Now, tonight, for the next couple of hours, we're going to do something very different. We're going to see that AI, artificial intelligence, it's not the future. It is here, it is present, and it's showing capabilities that are fascinating and frightening, often